by a war with Iran that's lasted long past his initial promises. President Donald Trump told world leaders on Tuesday that he would annihilate the entire country if its leaders don't make a deal. A stark warning in the green marbled hall of the UN, where discussions more often tend toward advancing peace than elimination of an entire nation. The president also expressed concern for the Iranian anti-government protesters who were killed by Tehran security forces earlier this year. He repeated the claim that a peace deal would likely be after the midterm elections in November and said that his top envoys sat for talks with Iranian officials on Tuesday for 3 hours, their first known face-to-face meetings in months. They're waiting to see how I do in the midterm election. What they don't realize is that I'm not running, Trump said, referring to Iran's leaders. I gave absolutely no credence and will not give credence to the election when it comes to Iran. It doesn't even enter my mind, Trump said. The only thing that does is the Iran will never have nuclear weapons. Trump's vow to stay on his current path with Iran came despite an increasing number of Republican senators who have moved away from him on the war and have called it to come to a swift end, and as indications mount that Democrats may ride into Congress on a major wave of voter discontent. I have a big decision to make. We'll make a deal with Iran that lets them rebuild and create a far greater country than it ever was before, Trump told leaders at the UN General Assembly. Or do I annihilate the Islamic Republic and do it quickly, never giving them a chance to kill and destroy people and countries again? Do I drive them into hell with no chance of survival and no hope of future greatness or generations? Taken seriously, Trump's threat amounted to a contemplation of mass slaughter with little parallel in human history, with deadly consequences for Iran's 93 million people. He has, though, shown little indication for large-scale assaults against Iran since the opening weeks of the war, despite repeated threats. With global energy prices skyrocketing, peace efforts faltering in the Ukraine and Iran, and Republicans facing grim election news, Trump's UN appearance this year was a measure of the scale of global conflicts. President's vigorous campaign for a Nobel Peace Prize, hot on the agenda a year ago ahead of an annual October announcement date, was far more muted on Tuesday than it was in 2025. Instead, he focused on promoting the foreign policy wins, he claims, while trying to manage the many challenges arrayed in front of him. Still, he found space for his 36-minute speech to run through a list of many world leaders whom he said had written him letters praising him for his peace initiatives. Later in the day, Trump told reporters about the meeting his envoy had with the Iranians. It was a very good meeting, I must tell you, Trump said, noting that he can't imagine why Iran wouldn't want to make a deal given the potential consequences of renewed military action. It's greatness, potential greatness, or obliteration, Trump said. In-person meetings between the longtime enemies rarely happen, particularly on U.S. soil, but the gathering of world leaders provided an opportunity for the two sides to reopen diplomatic discussions. While Trump has signaled publicly he's comfortable with the war continuing through the midterms in November, U.S. officials have privately said that ending the unpopular conflict is a top priority of the White House. The U.S.-Israel war against Iran that launched in February has disrupted global energy prices, divided the president's MAGA movement, and helped him sink approval ratings to historic lows. The subsequent U.S. blockade of Iran, meanwhile, has shattered the Iran economy and prompted a currency crisis in the country. Trump sped from his new U.N. speech directly to a ceremony where he signed a new agreement with Denmark and Greenland that he boasts will support American security in the Arctic territory for generations. It was the outcome of months of frantic diplomacy after the president all but threatened to seize Greenland by force in January, a possibility that frightened NATO allies whose security rests on the might of the United States. You can go back many, many decades, probably centuries, but you go back way back in the line of presidents, Trump claimed, of a U.S. desire to take over Greenland, speaking alongside Danish Prime Minister Mette Frederiksen and Greenland Prime Minister Jens Frederik Nielsen. Some really wanted to make a deal and never got done, but we're getting it done.
Fredrickson, who's clashed for years with Trump over his demands for Greenland, put a game face on as she signed the paperwork, noting that under the agreement, Denmark and Greenland's sovereignty would remain in place. If we let ourselves be divided as allies, then we do our foe a favor. We'll do everything we can to prevent that from happening, she said. Trump's day of diplomacy was a reminder of the challenge he still faces, along with some areas in which he's reshaped global affairs to his benefit. He also met with new British Prime Minister Andy Burnham, Japanese Prime Minister Sanae Takachi, and Ukrainian President Volodymyr Zelensky, all of whom offered cordial words with the U.S. leader. Zelensky's encounter with Trump was probably the highest stakes encounter of the day. The U.S. leader had hot and cold relationships with him, and his country is facing an escalating onslaught from Russia. Speaking to reporters ahead of the closed-door meeting, Trump said that he thinks the stage is set for a peace deal between the two countries after senior U.S. officials visited Moscow and Kiev in recent weeks. He said he and Zelensky plan to discuss the possibility of Ukraine producing advanced air defense missiles, an idea Trump said he supported in July but later backed away from. Trump has asked Ukraine and Russia to back away from attacking each other's energy facilities, complaining that they're contributing to the rising world prices of fuel, diesel fuel. Zelensky said Tuesday he would embrace an agreement to halt the attacks, though he said he was skeptical Russia was interested. I suggest not to play the game, he told reporters after meeting with Trump. Putin attacked us. We respond. The president also stopped by a meeting of Gulf leaders whose countries have faced onslaught from Tehran following Trump's February decision to attack Iran. And in the evening, he plans to do a quick pull-aside meeting with Venezuelan interim president Delcy Rodriguez, who came to power in January after Trump ordered a raid that captured her predecessor, Nicolas Maduro. Maduro remains in custody in a Brooklyn federal prison not far from the UN gathering. Trump revealed in the fresh U.S. access to Venezuela oil fields, it's perhaps the biggest deal ever made, he told UN reporters. To the victor belongs the spoils. The New York trip came as Trump fought the media that covers him, kicking CNN, MS Now, and Politico out of the White House. Television networks have declined to assign a pool camera to follow him this week as he traveled to New York to take the spot of the original assigned CNN, leading them to use official UN video feeds on Tuesday to carry the speech. CNN, meanwhile, didn't carry the speech live at all and instead covered other topics as it was underway. Trump's most consequential meetings this week may follow the UN gatherings when he heads back to Washington to host Chinese President Xi Jinping for a state visit. Trump has sought to court Beijing as he tries to boost the U.S. economy with investments and pull back manufacturing from China. Expectations for the summit with China are muted, but Trump said that good personal relations with his Chinese counterpart are key to managing the complex and contentious geopolitics of China's rise. Republican candidates are breaking with Trump on Iran as midterms loom. This from Dan Marissa. Republican candidates in key battleground states are starting to break with President Donald Trump on Iran as polls show the conflict and its domestic ramifications are growing increasingly unpopular with voters. The Republican announcements come weeks before the midterms, which have been roiled by a war that Trump and Republicans would end months earlier. Said would end. The war has driven up gas prices, particularly diesel, which also has raised the cost of other goods, worsening economic struggles that predated the conflict. Two Republicans in key Senate contests, former Congressman Mike Rogers in Michigan and Representative Ashley Hinson in Iowa, called for the war to end this week despite their earlier support for it. Michigan families are struggling with the price of everyday life, Rogers said in an ad posted on Twitter. Groceries cost too much. We have to bring prices down. The war with Iran needs to end and end quickly. When it does, energy costs will plummet. He tied his call to end the war to high gas prices, urging a temporary embargo on diesel exports. Rogers, who is facing Democrat Abdul El-Sayed in a competitive Senate race, was previously an outspoken supporter of Trump's conflict in Iran, arguing it is needed to prevent Tehran from obtaining a nuclear weapon and defending giving Trump authorization to pursue the war.
Hinson, like Rogers, tied her call to end the war to the economy, writing on Twitter that Iowans are being squeezed and shouldn't have to foot the bill at the pump or the checkout line for the war in Iran. The war needs to be brought to a successful and immediate end, Hinson wrote. The congresswoman, though, has supported Trump's war in Iran. She told the Washington Post this month that while she wants the war eventually to end, there's no need to finish the job, and that Iowans understand this military action was necessary to prevent a bigger conflict in the future. Hinson voted multiple times this year against a resolution at Congress aimed at ending the conflict, including a vote last week where two other Republicans, Iowa Republicans, Representative Zach Nunn and Marionette Miller Meeks, broke with Trump supporting removing U.S. forces. The three Iowa Republicans are in some of the country's most competitive and closely watched races this year. Hinson is facing Democratic State Representative Josh Churek in a Senate race that polls show is close. Trump won the state by 13 percentage points in 2024. With the negotiating window closed, sustained combat operations now require congressional authorization, Nunn, an Air Force veteran, wrote on Twitter. I will not support another open-ended war. And in Michigan, Representative John James, the state's Republican gubernatorial nominee, said he repeatedly on a press call Tuesday that the war needs to end. We need to make sure that we're doing everything we can to keep Americans safe, but we also need to make sure we're doing everything that we can to end this war quickly, he said. James, like Hinson, has voted against resolutions in Congress aimed at ending the war. Polling on the Iran war has never shown widespread support for the conflict, but as the war nears 7 months, support for it has hit a new low. A CNN poll released yesterday found that a quarter of Americans approve of the way the president handled the situation with Iran, down from a third a month before the conflict began, or after. The downturn mostly is driven by Republicans. Most Democrats have opposed the war since it started, but only 60% of Republicans now approve of Trump's handling of the war, down from three quarters in March, according to the poll. Davis Ingle, a White House spokesperson, dismissed the Republicans who are breaking with Trump. President Trump is an unequivocal leader, best messenger, and an unmatched motivator for the Republican Party, and he's committed to maintaining Republican majorities in Congress, Ingle said. Conflict's political ramifications have stemmed largely from its impact on prices. Oil prices have steadily risen since the war started, as Iran has restricted shipping traffic in the critical Strait of Hormuz. This month, Saudi Arabia's east-west pipeline of the Red Sea also sustained damage, further shaking the world oil market. Analysts now predict those price jumps could intensify in the coming weeks. The national average for regular gasoline stood at $4.50 on Tuesday, according to AAA, nearly $1.30 higher than a year ago, and the national average for diesel hit $6.50 on Tuesday, a record high. Trump has largely dismissed the rising gas prices, campaigning for Republicans in North Carolina last week. The president called high gas prices a very inexpensive price to pay for what we've done in Iran. Republicans have not been eager to embrace his rhetoric, and some of Trump's most loyal lawmakers have warned about rising diesel prices. Senators Chuck Grassley, Iowa, and Dan Sullivan, facing a competitive reelection bid in Alaska, urged Trump to impose an embargo on diesel exports, complaining that prices are hurting farmers and consumers. American workers are producing more diesel than they have in years, yet Alaskans are paying higher prices at the pump, Sullivan said in a news release. The Senate is expected to vote on another Democratic-led war powers resolution this week, which may provide other Republicans with a venue to break with the president of Iran. Trump previously has criticized Republicans who joined Democrats to curtail his power to continue the war, calling the votes meaningless and labeling Republicans bad. "Who would do such an unpatriotic thing?" he wrote. After one vote in June, Democrats have cast Republican shifts on Iran as political expediency, noting they recently stood by the war. It's easy to send a tweet, but when you have had the chance to vote to end this war, you chose not to. You voted seven times to continue it, including just last week, Turek, Hinson's opponent, wrote in response to the congresswoman's statement. John James owns the war. He voted six different times for this war, and in November,
Michiganders will reject James once again, said Derek Honeyman, a spokesman for the Michigan Democratic Party. And before we turn it over to Bill, a quick inside the front page section that was called out on the photo from the front page today. World's best free solo climber says many are too risk averse when giving money. This is a Future Coach column by reporter and columnist Michael Corrin. Alex Honnehold has given away about a third of his income since 2012.

0: This service is intended solely for individuals who cannot read conventional print due to a disability. Ineligible listeners risk infringing on copyright laws, and KPBS Radio Reading Service is not responsible for any violations that may occur. Our service may not be redistributed without our written consent. If you agree to these conditions, please continue listening.
1: At a time when climate and other crises need every cent they can get. Most of us, he suggests, are playing it way too safe. This summer, I spent a day in South Lake Tahoe, California, climbing with Hanold, more than on that in the future column, and talking with him about his foundation that funds community solar projects around the world. I want to hear why he hopes his giving, not unprecedented climbing feats, will be the most important thing he ever does. Americans give an estimated $394 billion to charity on an individual basis last year, roughly 1.7% of U.S. disposable personal income. But donors, large and small, typically fund safe bets, often with restrictions on how to use the money. Hanold and his foundation think we'd all be better off if we'd take bigger risk, trusting recipients to spend it wisely. In practice, that means accepting, even embracing, failure. In late July, Hanold and I were driving to Lover's Leap, one of California's iconic granite faces, where he likes to climb when not at home in Vegas with his wife and two young kids. I asked him how climbing influences the way he donates money after writing the first check in his van in Yosemite Valley. Hanold said his giving was nothing like free soloing. His style of climbing on sheer rocks without ropes, where the fall means death, it was more like traditional climbing with ropes. To master a challenging route, he'll safely learn every inch of the rock, then he'll attempt the summit. Most of his climbing, Hanold told me, is failing. Conquering a climb is a brief stopover on a way to failing all over again. Hanold rehearsed one especially difficult section of Yosemite's El Capitan 40 to 50 times with ropes before his still unrepeated free solo in 2017. When you're trying something at your limit, you basically fail on it for months at a time, Hanold said. Then you succeed once, which often takes 5 to 20 minutes. Real failure is if you walk away, give up, and you decide you can never do it. As long as you're still working on it, you haven't actually failed.
2: Good morning, everyone, on this cloudy Wednesday morning, September 23rd. I'm Bill Machuga, and I'm happy to be reading two articles for you this morning from the front page of the Washington Post. And I might have time for a short third reading. We'll see. But the first article I am reading is under National Security. And the headline, Trump plans pomp and pageantry for Xi amid China tensions. This is written by Kate Cadell, John Hudson, and Michael Birnbaum. President Donald Trump will meet Chinese leader Xi Jinping this week in a tightly choreographed summit aimed at preserving a fragile truce between the two superpowers. Amid a grinding Middle East war and a sober midterm outlook, the lavish 3-day state visit offers a president increasingly focused on his legacy something different, a moment of pure pageantry. Unusually, Trump is set to welcome the Chinese leader on the runway at Joint Base Andrews in Maryland on Wednesday, that would be today, I gather, for an arrival ceremony, setting the stage for what is expected to be a brief but lavish summit. Both leaders are seeking spectacle and stability over concrete deliverables as more fundamental issues driving their long-term rivalry remain beyond reach. Quoting, "We're going to talk about a lot. It's going to be a great meeting. We have a very good relationship," Trump told press on Tuesday from the UN General Assembly in New York, where he teased the upcoming state dinner and lamented the fact that his ballroom project

0: is not ready for the Chinese leader's visit. Everyone wants to be there. I wish we had the ballroom. If we had the ballroom, we could have 2,000 people, he said. The tarmac welcome is a particularly striking overture to Xi, who, under strict Chinese protocol, has never met a foreign counterpart at the airport as president. Trump has never traveled to Joint Base Andrews to greet a visiting leader. He did welcome Russian President Vladimir Putin at a U.S. military base in Alaska last year before the two rode together to talks on the base in the presidential limousine. To the extent that this summit is about anything, it's about optics, said Evan Medeiros, professor of Asia Studies at Georgetown University. They want to buy time to reduce vulnerabilities and to build up their strength and resilience. Both leaders also want the summit for deeply political purposes, stature, and validation, he said. Trump will preside over a White House ceremony on Thursday involving almost 480 service members, renditions of the Chinese and U.S. national anthems beneath their respective flags, and a flyover by a B-52 Spirit bomber and four F-22 Raptor fighter jets. It is unclear how the spectacle will play out on American television after major U.S. networks announced they would curtail coverage of presidential events following Trump's decision to bar reporters from CNN, MS Now, and Politico from the White House. In the absence of a network pool reporter at a Monday unveiling of the White House's new helipad, a project which was expedited in advance of Xi's visit, recordings of Trump's comments were garbled amid helicopter noise. After a Thursday bilateral meeting, Trump will host Xi for a state dinner attended by senior White House officials and the top figures in U.S. business, including Jeff Bezos, Elon Musk, Sundar Pichai, Michael Dell, Jensen Huang, Sam Altman, Jane Fraser, and Tim Cook. Who the Chinese leader will bring to Washington remains unclear. One Chinese official told the Post as recently as Friday that a delegation of Chinese business leaders had not been finalized. Trump's grand welcome also has important optics for Xi. The Chinese leader is seeking to cement his legacy as the man who stared down Washington in last year's tariff fight. He wants to demonstrate that he's Trump's peer and that China is the United States' peer, that they have arrived as the second superpower, said John Chin, C-Z-I-N is how his last name is spelled, who is a fellow at the Brookings Institution, who previously served as China director on the National Security Council under the Biden administration. The optics of a favorable U.S. relationship are particularly valuable to the Chinese leader as Xi, 73 years old, enters a highly sensitive political period that will culminate in the 21st Party Congress late next year, when he is expected to take a fourth term, granting him another 5 years. Over the past year, Xi has purged the highest ranks of his government and military to cement loyalty while aggressively promoting Beijing's diplomacy abroad as a counterweight to a volatile Trump administration. Trump and Xi have held a succession of high-profile meetings since striking an economic truce in Busan, South Korea last year, ending a bruising trade standoff in which U.S. tariffs on Chinese goods climbed as high as 145%, and Beijing sought to throttle U.S. supplies of rare earth minerals. With the potential for two further meetings this year, the intensive leader-level summitry has helped temper overt U.S. support for Taiwan, contain fallout over China's backing of Iran, and allowed Beijing to quietly expand its military reach in the Indo-Pacific region with few public repercussions. At the top of the agenda for Thursday's summit is a possible extension of a year-long trade truce due to expire in November, which would preserve limits on U.S. tariffs and export controls and codify U.S. access to Chinese critical minerals. The two leaders are also expected to discuss semiconductor licensing, export control arrangements, and artificial intelligence, senior U.S. officials said ahead of the summit. But analysts, as well as Chinese and U.S. officials, say that expectations are low for major breakthroughs on the rivalry-defining issues that underpin the relationship. Two U.S. officials, a Chinese official, and an Asian diplomat familiar with plans for the summit described a highly abbreviated preparation period, with the U.S. agenda driven largely by Treasury Secretary Scott Bessent and his team, rather than the State Department or National Security Council. They also described little consensus on major issues, but a strong appetite on both sides for a high-profile meeting. The Chinese side has definitely become more comfortable since the May meeting in Beijing with the Trump administration's style of last-minute preparation, said the Asian diplomat, who is briefed on Chinese discussions. There's a better understanding that he will be respectful of Xi. The U.S. and foreign officials spoke on the condition of anonymity to describe sensitive summit subjects. Trump has often spoken effusively of Xi and praised the spectacle of Beijing's pageantry and military displays. I was over in China 2 months ago, and we saw the Great Hall of China. Well, now we're going to have a Great Hall too, Trump said in August of his ballroom project. And it continues on for a few more paragraphs, but that's pretty much the gist of that article. I'm going to be reading a second one here under the White House. And the headline here, Trump's plan to militarize proposed arch raises new legal and safety concerns. This is written by Dan Diamond, Liam Scott, and Dan Lamothe. President Donald Trump's push to convert his planned triumphal arch near Arlington National Cemetery into a military complex has complicated a required federal review process and raised new legal and safety concerns. Trump unveiled his new national security rationale Sunday in a post on Truth Social, saying that the 250-foot-tall arch project, which he has framed for nearly a year as a tourist attraction, will now house drones, snipers, and ammunition. The president said he was making the change at the request of the U.S. military. Critics of the plan saw echoes of Trump's shifting security case for the White House ballroom, which the administration has used to defend that project in court. But while presidents have historically had some leeway to revamp the White House grounds, The arch would stand on federal parkland more than a mile away, where Congress has set stricter rules for construction. There is nothing that authorizes or justifies a massive arch, even if Trump tries to disguise it as a military facility, said Representative Jared Huffman of California, who is the top Democrat on a House committee that oversees federal parkland. This is cartoonishly illegal, but he's obviously trying to find a way to do it anyway. Aviation experts warned Monday that using drones at the planned arch site, which is Memorial Circle, it's a roundabout near Reagan National Airport, this could pose risks in the airport's crowded airspace. Anything you add to the airspace complicates the airspace and increases the operational risk, said Tom Lintner, a former safety official at the Federal Aviation Administration. Other military and safety experts have questioned the implications of storing ammunition in the middle of a heavily used traffic circle and whether tourists could still enter the arch as previously planned. Historic preservationists participating in a required federal review process said they could not move forward until the administration clarifies Trump's plans for the arch. Administration officials last week had asked Washington and Virginia's preservation offices to agree to a memorandum of agreement, which they call an MOA as an acronym. The preservation offices were to agree to a memorandum of agreement by Monday as part of that process, and they invited other preservationists to participate. Quoting, "This MOA is DOA," Charles Birnbaum of the Cultural Landscape Foundation wrote in an email to the administration on Monday. An official for Washington's Historic Preservation Office also wrote in an email that the office needed clarity on Trump's post. Both emails were shared with the Washington Post. Administration officials have declined to offer further details about Trump's plan to convert the arch to a military complex. They have previously said that they will not begin construction on the arch until they have received all necessary approvals. But Trump has pushed his deputies to expedite the arch and other construction projects, particularly in the wake of a Supreme Court ruling on August 31st that let him continue building his ballroom, according to two people who spoke on the condition of anonymity. The ruling did not decide the merits of the case. Spokespeople for the White House and Pentagon said on Monday that they had no additional information to provide beyond the president's social media post. A defense official, speaking on the condition of anonymity, said it was not clear whether U.S. Northern Command, which oversees domestic military operations, has been asked to develop any related plans. Military officials with Joint Task Force and National Capital Region, which oversees military operations to protect D.C., they did not respond to requests for comment on Monday. Spokespeople for the Interior Department and the National Park Service also did not respond to questions about the project. The Federal Aviation Administration referred questions to the White House. Veterans organizations, local advocacy groups, and Democratic lawmakers have urged Trump to stop work on the project, citing the administration's own findings that the towering structure would harm the experience of visiting the military cemetery, the Arlington Memorial Bridge, and dozens of other historic sites. We demand the administration immediately halt work on the arch in light of the unavoidable damage it will do to these memorials, to honor those who gave the greatest sacrifice for our nation's freedom. Senator Martin Heinrich, Democrat of New Mexico, who was the top Democrat on the Senate's Committee on Energy and Natural Resources, and some colleagues wrote in a letter last week. Democrats also have signaled that they would seek to curb the arch and other Trump construction projects if they retake one or both chambers of the Congress in November. Until Sunday, the Trump administration had largely portrayed the arch as a prominent tourist attraction. Architectural plans posted by the National Park Service last month include a ticket booth, a family restroom, and other features atypical of any active military complex. Interior Secretary Doug Burgum mentioned that the arch would also offer a military observation deck in a social media post earlier this month. The administration had already faced safety questions, in part because the 250-foot-tall structure would sit directly in national airport flight paths. Aviation safety there has garnered significant attention since a 2025 collision between an Army helicopter and an American Airlines regional jet near the airport that killed 67 people. On Friday, the FAA said it had determined that the arch would not pose a hazard to aircraft, including at National Airport. That finding preceded Trump's announcement about drones, whose type and frequency of use remain unclear. In its final study on the arch, the FAA said the proposed structure should feature a non-standard eternal flame to make it noticeable to pilots. It also said the arch should be continuously floodlighted by searchlight projectors around its base. And it continues on, ladies and gentlemen. It's just they're very concerned about congestion problems. And that will be actually the end of my reading for you this morning. Please have a wonderful day and enjoy the autumn.
1: Drug cartels are making alarming drone advances, U.S. assessment warns. The rapidly accelerating use of drones among Latin American drug cartels will significantly complicate the Trump administration's campaign to halt the flow of illicit narcotics into the United States and eliminate the criminal networks that produce and traffic them, according to a U.S. official familiar with an internal government assessment and others with knowledge of the matter. Of chief concern, these people said, is the continued exploitation of individuals with recent battlefield experience in the Russia-Ukraine war, a conflict that has featured near-continuous evolution in drone tactics and technology. The government assessment, which has not been previously reported, warns, too, that counter-narcotics authorities in the U.S. and Mexico are dangerously unprepared for the challenges this shift will pose. In recent years, Mexican cartels have stepped up their use of money and coercion to recruit people, chiefly from Colombia, who have returned from Ukraine and have sought to send their own affiliates there, officials said. They noted that the cartels are closely studying the use of alternating radio frequencies and other techniques to evade anti-drone jamming systems and procuring advanced drone models that can stay airborne longer and carry more explosives than the models they currently possess. The skills and tactics acquired from hands-on military service in Ukraine are expected to be implemented by the cartels in the next several months, one of the officials said. This report is based on interviews with five U.S. officials and one Mexican official, who described the ongoing challenges that drones pose to both countries' counter-narcotics operations. They spoke on the condition of anonymity to be candid about the situation, and in some cases to discuss sensitive intelligence that has not been disclosed publicly. The drone revolution unfolding south of the U.S.-Mexico border will almost certainly undermine President Donald Trump's war on drugs, a centerpiece of his administration that, despite a sprawling, deadly Pentagon campaign targeting alleged traffickers throughout the Western Hemisphere, has failed to reduce the amount of cocaine on American streets, as the Washington Post recently reported. In a brief statement, the State Department said that it works with U.S. law enforcement and counterparts in Ukraine to adopt measures to mitigate the risk of battlefield skills transfer, and applies lessons from the conflict there on defeating drones so it can counter the cartel drone threat. Spokespeople for the Justice Department and the Drug Enforcement Administration did not return requests for comment. Drug trafficking groups in Mexico already employ drones to circumvent authorities on both sides of the U.S.-Mexico border, using them to survey enforcement operations and identify smuggling routes, officials said. The U.S. has accelerated its counter-drone activities in response, deploying high-energy laser systems last month that military officials have credited with bringing down 11 cartel-linked drones between August 24th and September 4th. The growing proficiency among cartels will inject more urgency into an ongoing cat-and-mouse game, said retired General Glenn D. Van Herk, who oversaw U.S. military operations in North America as commander of Northern Command and the North American Aerospace Defense Command. They're going to use techniques to counter our drones for surveilling them, potentially even attacking them in ways that you would see in the battle space, he said in an interview. The greatest danger, Van Herk predicted, will be away from the immediate border region itself, as cartels use new explosive-laden drones principally to target Mexican security forces and rival criminal groups. A senior State Department official said that the U.S. government is aware of international fighters from Colombia who have fought on both sides of the Russia-Ukraine war and returned to Latin America with advanced knowledge of drone tech and tactics that has directly and indirectly benefited drug trafficking organizations. A separate U.S. official involved in counter-narcotics operations said the cartels are actively sending affiliates to the Russia-Ukraine battlefield on one-year contracts, sometimes threatening their families to ensure they return. They're going to be way better off, way better trained, with way better equipment, this official said. Ukrainian officials have downplayed the issue, saying international volunteers have various reasons for joining the war effort, including a desire to fight for the country's freedom, an opportunity for financial reward, and the acquisition of new skills. Recruits receive background checks to screen for people with malicious intent, said Taras Paliancia, an official with the Foreign Recruitment Office in Ukraine's Defense Ministry. No one says outright, I'm going to learn how to fight here, how to fly drones, and in 6 months I'll go back home to fight against the governments of Colombia or Brazil, he said. As for those with bad intentions, even if any such people do come here, there aren't many of them. A U.S. official said the State Department and the Justice Department have addressed the issue with their Ukrainian counterparts. A Mexican intelligence official acknowledged there is deepening concern about the proliferation of large drones that can haul explosives and contraband. At least one cartel possesses aircraft with 6 to 8 propellers, allowing a drone to conduct hours-long flights and carry upwards of 150 pounds. According to an intelligence document reviewed by the Post. The Mexican intelligence official said one cartel sent personnel to China to purchase drones that can be equipped with rifles. It is believed the organization is learning how to operate the aircraft and waiting for the right opportunity to use them, the official said. Several armed groups in Colombia have formed alliances with Mexican cartels. The powerful Gulf Clan, for example, which operates in northern Colombia, has for years teamed with the Sinaloa cartel, one of the most prominent criminal networks involved in the drug trade. A Colombian defense ministry declined to comment, saying the matter is classified, and referred questions about volunteer fighters to the foreign ministry, which did not return a request for comment. After returning from Ukraine, Colombian drone specialists are offered large sums of money and sometimes brought to Mexico to train large groups of droneros, or drone pilots, the Mexican official said. One Colombian fighting in the Ukraine told the Post that he estimates there might be as many as 100 of his countrymen in the southern city of Kherson alone. They have become such an integral part of the armed forces that the Foreign Recruitment Center shared a message wishing Colombia a happy Independence Day this year, he said. Like most Colombians, he was drawn to Ukraine by the promise of a much higher salary than he could have made back in his home country. After years fighting on the front lines of the war, including in assault units, he said he plans to take a drone piloting course, a relatively accessible 2-month training session taught by Ukrainian troops, in which participants learn to fly a drone and arm it with explosives. While he said that he's never heard of Mexican cartels infiltrating the ranks in Ukraine, he acknowledged having heard fellow Colombian soldiers mention their experience working for armed guerrillas or former paramilitary groups in their home country. Colombia itself has seen a sharp rise in the use of drones by armed groups in the country's violence, a decades-long conflict between rival guerrilla groups with control over large swaths of the rural countryside, including cocaine trafficking corridors. According to Armed Conflict Location and Event Data, a global conflict monitor known as ACLED, the number of incidents of violence involving weaponized drones in Colombia's conflict shot up from 38 events in 2024 to 149 in 2025. By early September, the number of drone incidents this year has already surpassed 200, more than the entire total recorded in 2025. Over the decades, drug cartels have proved adept at outfoxing U.S. and partner nation enforcement, growing their multi-billion dollar empire across the world, despite efforts from several presidential administrations to stamp out the trade. Trump's deadly military campaign, targeting low-level operatives in the Caribbean Sea and the Eastern Pacific, prompted traffickers to shift toward using more commercial ships and air deliveries, paired with adjusted maritime routes to circumvent U.S. forces. In some cases, cartels have leveraged their vast wealth to buy off corrupt Latin American officials who report U.S. ship locations and help traffickers time their movements, the Post previously reported. To that end, U.S. and Mexican authorities anticipate that cartels will continue to refine their tradecraft and look for ways to avoid government counter-drone systems, officials said. We know the narcs have way more money than we do, said the U.S. official involved in counter-narcotics efforts. What's the next major problem we're going to have? Drones are it. Next up. Trump officials cut 760,000 enrollees from ACA, claiming fraud. Vice President J.D. Vance and administration officials on Tuesday announced that they are removing about 760,000 enrollees from Affordable Care Act coverage, saying that they were fraudulently enrolled in the government health program. Speaking at a White House press briefing, Vance said that officials would perform additional verification on about 419,000 people that they suspected to be fraudulently enrolled too. The administration also is suspending some brokers found to have wrongly signed up enrollees for ACA coverage. Officials said that the moves would collectively save $2.2 billion in federal spending. The White House Anti-Fraud Task Force, which is led by Vance, is working with the Department of Health and Human Services and the Centers for Medicare and Medicaid Services on the crackdown. This is what the Fraud Task Force is all about, Vance said, flanked by CMS Administrator Mehmet Oz and other senior officials. Saving the American taxpayers' money, and, on the other hand, ensuring that these programs that are very important are protected from waste and fraud. Oz said that the fraudulent enrollees were identified based on their lack of healthcare use and other factors, and that officials concluded many were fictitious. He also announced a 6-month moratorium on allowing new insurance brokers to sell ACA plans. The Wall Street Journal first reported the administration's push to remove the ACA enrollees and suspend some insurance brokers. Administration officials told the Washington Post earlier this year that the Anti-Fraud Task Force was examining the issue of ACA enrollment fraud. About 19 million people are enrolled in health plans offered through the ACA's exchanges, HHS officials said in June. Enrollment in the program, which shot up under President Joe Biden, has shrunk by more than 1 million people since President Donald Trump took office, and is expected to fall by millions more this year. Vance and the Anti-Fraud Task Force have targeted healthcare programs in their push to trim federal spending by billions of dollars. Vance and Trump have also long criticized the ACA, a sweeping health law established by then-President Barack Obama and Democrats in 2010. The law's expansion of health coverage is credited with driving the nation's uninsured rate to historic lows, and past GOP efforts to target the program helped Democrats win back seats in Congress. Democrats and some health policy experts have argued that Trump's policies, including ending pandemic-era subsidies that widely lowered the cost of ACA coverage, have forced people off the program and put them at risk of losing access to care. Jason Levitis, who was a senior Treasury Department official in the Obama administration, during which he helped craft and implement the ACA policies, credited Trump officials for taking steps to confront fraud in the program. But he criticized Tuesday's announcement as chaotic and questioned whether some people would wrongly lose coverage as a result of the sweeping crackdown. Throwing 750,000 people into this bucket of your coverage is canceled and then having to figure it out later is a big concern, said Levitis, who is now a senior fellow at the Urban Institute. He said that the administration could have adopted a more structured approach, such as taking lessons from states that run their own ACA insurance exchanges and have reported less fraud in their programs. Some also called Vance's announcement a distraction ahead of the midterm elections, comparing the administration's fraud crackdown to its efforts to cut spending on Medicaid and other health care initiatives. Families need coverage they can afford and count on when they get sick, Brad Woodhouse, president of Protect Our Care, a liberal-leaning advocacy group, said in a statement Tuesday. Vance's task force won't accomplish that. Republicans contend that dwindling ACA enrollment is the result of necessary initiatives to cut waste and fraud after Democrats focused on growing the program but did too little to scrutinize who was signing up. Some conservative lawmakers and policy experts had recently pushed for another crackdown, saying that fraudulent ACA enrollment had spiked after pandemic-era initiatives that made it easier to sign up for coverage and created incentives for bad actors to take advantage of the program. Brian Blase, the founder of the Paragon Health Institute, a conservative think tank that has driven attention on ACA enrollment fraud, welcomed the administration's move. The think tank estimated earlier this year that about 6 million ACA enrollees were fraudulent, a number that includes phantom enrollees, either unaware they'd signed up or fabricated by brokers. The Trump administration, actions to suspend brokers engaged in these activities and disenroll phantoms, is welcome and will save taxpayers billions of dollars each year, said Blase, who was an economic aide to Trump in his first administration. Oz, who runs CMS, which oversees the ACA, has previously said that his agency believes perhaps one-third of ACA enrollment is improper. If you care about the ACA, then you'll want us to take the fraud out, Oz said at a White House news briefing in June. At Tuesday's event, Oz also singled out several convicted insurance executives who had wrongly enrolled tens of thousands of people into the ACA and used the profits to fund their lifestyles. One fraudster has a very punchable face, Oz said, as Kim Brandt, a senior CMS official who was helping oversee the fraud crackdown, held up a photo. Trump officials also have said that they have adjusted the government's fraud-fighting tactics, shifting from a long-standing pay-and-chase approach, in which agencies would pay out claims before identifying fraud and then try to claw the money back, to a stop-and-caught model. That strategy has been powered by the use of AI analytics and pattern recognition to spot fraudsters, they added. We've learned something. Fraud doesn't stand still, Chris Klomp, a senior HHS official, said at Tuesday's briefing. And with that, we wrap up this Wednesday's Washington Post. Tripp and Bill and I will be back next week. Take care until then.
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3: Welcome to the reading of the New York Times for Wednesday, September 23rd, 2026. As a reminder, Radio Eye is a reading service intended for people who are blind or have other disabilities that make it difficult to read printed material. Your reader for today is Dawn Flickinger. We'll start today's reading with a Merriam-Webster Word of the Day. Compendious. C-O-M-P-E-N-D-I-O-U-S. Compendious. It's an adjective. A compendious book, research paper, article, etc., is one that provides most or all of the information one may want or require. Similarly, a person might be said to have compendious knowledge of a subject if they have a full and wide-ranging, that is, comprehensive, grasp of it. Compendious can also describe something that is both comprehensive and concise, as in a compendious summary. The coveted book prize was awarded to a compendious history of environmental literature in the United States. When Noah Webster titled his first dictionary, published in 1806, A Compendious Dictionary of the English Language, he used compendious to mean short, brief, concise summary, as he defined it in the book's 58th page. This may come as a surprise, given that compendious is now most often used to mean comprehensive and is applied to books, papers, etc., that are quite lengthy. But Webster's compendious dictionary was no more than a preparation for his two-volume An American Dictionary of the English Language from 1828, and compendious traces back to the Latin adjectives compendiosus, meaning both comprehensive and succinct. Webster's title signaled that his debut word compendium would be useful, if not exhaustive. Today, however, compendious asserts comprehensiveness, typically without brevity. At UN, Trump says he will strike a deal with Iran or annihilate it. President Trump's statement to the UN General Assembly that he could drive them into hell with no chance of survival was a jarring departure in a forum devoted to world peace. By Farnes Fasihi, Zolan Cano Youngs, David E. Sanger, and Michael Levinson. As other world leaders pleaded for international cooperation and an end to wars in the Middle East, President Trump warned the United Nations General Assembly on Tuesday that he could either strike a deal with Iran or obliterate the country. "I have a big decision to make," Mr. Trump said from the podium of the Assembly's annual meeting in New York. "Will a deal be made with Iran that lets them rebuild and create a far greater country than it ever was before, maybe one of the greatest in the Middle East or even the world? Or do I annihilate the Islamic Republic and do it quickly, never giving them a chance to kill and destroy people and countries again?" Mr. Trump seemed to indicate that Iranian officials have begun dragging out the war that the United States and Israel began almost 7 months ago in hopes of hurting Republicans who are trying to retain control of the House and Senate in the midterm elections in November. "Do I drive them into hell with no chance of survival and no hope of future greatness or generations?" Mr. Trump said. "But I believe we'll make a deal right after the election because it doesn't make sense for them not to. They're waiting to see how I do in the midterm election." Mr. Trump's threats echoed a social media post that he made in April when he warned Iran that a whole civilization will die tonight, a threat he did not carry out, which legal experts said would amount to a war crime. But even by the standards of Mr. Trump's bellicose rhetoric, it was startling to hear an American president issue such a dire threat at the United Nations, a body created in the aftermath of World War II, with the goal of peaceably resolving conflicts. Stone-faced diplomats from Iran and other countries listened as Mr. Trump, the second world leader to address the General Assembly, alternately trumpeted his own power and lashed out at nations and institutions he held up as worthy of scorn, including Cuba and the International Criminal Court. While many world leaders refrained from head-on condemnation of the United States, several criticized the war in Iran and many blasted Israel, a close U.S. ally, accusing it of committing genocide in Gaza and of trampling the rights of Palestinians in the Israeli-occupied West Bank. Speaking after Mr. Trump, King Abdullah II of Jordan devoted much of his speech to the Israeli-Palestinian conflict, calling the Israeli military campaign in Gaza an attempt to erase Palestinian life and impose a new territorial reality. The Jordanian king also decried the war in Iran, pointing out that the costs of the conflict have been felt in places far from the Middle East. "If anyone had any doubt that conflict from our region stays there, just look at the energy and grocery bills of ordinary families from Mumbai to Minnesota," he said. This year, like last year, the U.S. State Department barred the Palestinian government, recognized as a state by most of the world's nations, from attending the General Assembly by refusing to issue visas to its top officials. Israeli and Iranian officials are expected to address the General Assembly later this week. Turkey's president, Recep Tayyip Erdogan, said that his country would continue to be the voice of a free and sovereign state of Palestine, and he roundly condemned Israel's actions in Gaza, saying that the world was faced with a genocidal mindset that can never get enough of killing. As he spoke, Israel's delegates left the assembly hall. President Emmanuel Macron of France was also highly critical of Israel's actions in Gaza, saying the plight of the Palestinians there was a shameful spectacle. Other sharp divisions were on display on the opening day of the General Assembly's annual meeting, which is expected to draw 71 heads of states to New York. Cuban officials walked out when Mr. Trump declared that Cuba was an absolutely failed state and vowed that its government would fall. The U.S. government proves incapable of accepting that Cuba is and has the right to be a fully independent and sovereign country, Cuba's foreign minister, Bruno Rodriguez Paria, posted on social media after Mr. Trump's speech. He added, "Cuba is not a threat to the U.S. nor to any country." The United Nations itself is in a period of transition, searching for its next leader as Secretary General Antonio Guterres prepares to step down when his term ends in December. Mr. Guterres, 77, who has led the United Nations since 2017, presided during a turbulent era convulsed by climate change, the rapid development of artificial intelligence, huge natural disasters, and wars in Ukraine, Gaza, Iran, and elsewhere. The fault lines in our world are widening, Mr. Guterres said in his final address to the General Assembly. Cracks have become canyons. Mr. Guterres said that the events of this year in particular had demonstrated that even the strongest nations had their limits, and that building a better future begins with recognition, especially by superpowers, that their power isn't so super. Brazil's president, Luiz Inácio Lula da Silva, said in an address, the first by a world leader to the General Assembly, that the world was confronting a profound leadership crisis. UN members, he said, have been held hostage by the Security Council, a reference to the power of some countries to block major actions. The Council's five permanent members, the United States, China, Russia, France, and Britain, all hold veto power. Russia's full-scale invasion of Ukraine, which began in 2022, was also a focus of concern. After briefly touching on Iran and Gaza, President Gitanas Nausėda of Lithuania said that the conflict in Ukraine posed the greatest threat to world order. He condemned what he called numerous violations of our airspace by combat drones during the war. President Vladimir Zelensky of Ukraine and Mr. Trump met on the sidelines of the General Assembly. The two also spoke by phone over the weekend amid efforts by the White House to revive negotiations to end the war in Ukraine. We talk about it a lot, including with President Putin, and I think something is going to happen, Mr. Trump told reporters after the meeting, referring to President Vladimir V. Putin of Russia. He described the Ukrainians as very good fighters and said they can be proud of themselves. Mr. Trump's speech came as traditional American allies have begun to openly question whether the United States remains a credible partner committed to international alliances. Sitting next to Prime Minister Andy Burnham of Britain in a meeting on the sidelines of the General Assembly, Mr. Trump said he believed a settlement with Iran would eventually be reached. Iran's Foreign Minister Abbas Araghchi met with Steve Witkoff, the U.S. Special Envoy, and Jared Kushner, Mr. Trump's son-in-law, who has been aiding in negotiations, on the sidelines of the General Assembly, according to two Iranian officials. Mr. Trump told reporters it was a very good three-hour meeting, but did not provide any details on the talks. Its potential greatness or obliteration, he reiterated. At a separate ceremony in New York with officials from Greenland and Denmark, Mr. Trump signed a revised security agreement for Greenland. Details of the new accord remained vague, but it appeared to fall short of Mr. Trump's vows to spy or seize the island, a semi-autonomous territory of Denmark. Speaking to the General Assembly, Mr. Trump said that the United States planned to build two new military bases on Greenland, something it could have done in previous decades. Ranging across other topics, Mr. Trump also dismissed calls from top programmers, executives, and experts to restrain the development of artificial intelligence, saying those warnings were coming from the same group of people who promoted what he called the Russia hoax. We will only encourage superintelligence, Mr. Trump said. We're going to encourage it, not rein it in. Mr. Trump also celebrated the American military operation in Venezuela, where the United States has expanded its control over the country's vast oil reserves. To the victor belong the spoils, Mr. Trump declared. The big threat has been climate change. Now comes AI. Both are human-caused, both are frightening, and one of them has raced to the forefront of the global conversation, by Chico Harlan. New warnings that humans are flirting with out-of-control artificial intelligence raise an uneasy question. Has AI surpassed climate change as one of humanity's gravest risks? Though the danger of the technology is hard to assess, the worst-case scenario, human extinction, makes other earthly concerns seem small. Yes, climate change is creating dangerously hot conditions, fueling superstorms and killing crops, and it may lead to planetary upheaval, but that only matters if our civilization is still recognizable. In terms of things that could be the end of humanity, I think AI is a bigger risk, said Toby Ord, a researcher at Oxford University and author of The Precipice, Existential Risk and the Future of Humanity. All of this leaves climate activists competing for a finite pool of political consideration. As diplomats and world leaders gather at the United Nations this week to grapple with the planet's most pressing problems, some worry that global warming could be overlooked even as it worsens. When President Xi Jinping of China meets in Washington on Thursday with President Trump, the leaders of the countries that produce the most greenhouse gases are expected to discuss AI safety, among other issues. Climate change, which Mr. Trump dismisses as a con job, is unlikely to be on the agenda. Leah Stokes, a professor of environmental politics at University of California, Santa Barbara, wrote last week that AI was eating up all our attention and argued that climate change posed the more concrete danger, citing deadly heat waves in Europe this summer and a horrific glacier collapse last month in Nepal. Unlike AI, climate change's existential threat is not hypothetical. It is killing people now, Dr. Stokes wrote. It also feels like a lot of people have conveniently forgotten about the urgency of solving this problem. Humans are notoriously poor at assessing dangers, and in the case of artificial intelligence, the risks are largely speculative at this point. Even the boldest AI extinction predictions often say little about how the disaster could unfold. Would the end come in the form of an AI-generated superbug or the launch of nuclear weapons? The destruction of human society could also unfold more slowly, with a rogue takeover of infrastructure as humans go hungry and lose access to medicine. There are gradual AI catastrophe scenarios, said Seth Baum, the executive director of the Global Catastrophic Risk Institute. We continue to automate more and more over time, and we end up with something that is fully automated and something goes wrong. The predictions stem from the sense that humans are creating a potentially untamable entity, one that could gain the ability to self-improve and become smarter and faster than us in every meaningful way. The solutions to thwart all of this, not yet in place. Climate change, on the other hand, is full of knowns. The science linking fossil fuel emissions and global temperature rise is long established and irrefutable. The solutions to help curb emissions, such as solar energy and electric vehicles, are proven and abundant. At the global level, the annual conferences aimed at averting the crisis have become a fixture on the international calendar, replete with scientific and political jargon along with diplomatic wrangling over long-term action plans. That may make them feel more bureaucratic than existential, but they've proven meaningful. Global temperatures had once been projected to rise 4 degrees Celsius, beyond pre-industrial levels. Now, scientists say warming is on track for 2.6 degrees Celsius based on the current policies and trends. Still, that's well beyond the level that nations said would be tenable. The consequences of climate change are showing up in extreme bursts, such as wildfires, heat waves, floods. At the same time, it is also building relatively slowly in ways that test the attention span. Since fully landing on the world's radar a generation ago, the issue has sparked moments of collective unity, as well as backlash, despair, and fatigue. Things that happen gradually, we just sort of normalize them and get used to them, Dr. Baum said. Ordinary people don't want this to be the thing they're always thinking about. Human-caused headaches. As threats to humanity, AI and climate change have some notable links. In both cases, the risks stem from man-made pursuits, whether it's the development of advanced computer frontier models or the burning of fossil fuels that powers the modern global economy. And in both cases, giant companies, trillion-dollar tech firms, or globe-spanning energy giants hold outsized influence over the course of history. President Trump has discounted warnings about AI, saying on social media recently that they come from the same people that said just a short time ago that the world would be extinguished by climate change. AI has the potential to be a tool in the fight against climate change. It could design more sophisticated warning systems for disasters, for example, or dream up innovations that ease global water shortages. Already, its systems are being used to help fortify the low-lying Maldives and regrow shoreline. But in the short term, at least, AI is making it more difficult to cut greenhouse gas emissions. That's because it is increasing energy needs, with electricity consumption from AI data centers surging 50% last year, according to the International Energy Agency. The United Nations University Institute for Water, Environment, and Health said that by 2030, AI data centers would use nearly three times the electricity of Nigeria, Pakistan, and Bangladesh combined, countries home to some 650 million people. Tech companies are becoming major energy buyers and backing both renewable and fossil fuel projects. In a speech on Monday, Simon Steele, the United Nations

0: This service is intended solely for individuals who cannot read conventional print due to a disability. Ineligible listeners risk infringing on copyright laws, and KPBS Radio Reading Service is not responsible for any violations that may occur. Our service may not be redistributed without our written consent. If you agree to these conditions, please continue listening.
1: World, a global energy system in disarray, and growing fears of the rise of AI all demand action. 6 years ago, Google had put forth a plan to operate on carbon-free energy by 2030. Google's chief executive, Sundar Pichai, called it a sustainability moonshot and referenced the fact that several years earlier, his hometown in India, Chennai, had been submerged by floodwaters, which made the impacts of climate change feel much closer to home. But the AI race has changed the priorities. Google's emissions continue to rise. Same for Microsoft, which said it would be carbon negative by 2030. Bill Gates, the billionaire co-founder of Microsoft, last year published a 5,000-word essay arguing that climate change would not lead to humanity's demise. His conclusion, made after years of funding climate causes, reflected a much-contested conclusion that even as the planet warms, people would be able to live and thrive in most places on Earth. Then last month, Mr. Gates published another lengthy essay. It was about the risks of AI. Shared trait, unpredictability. But many scientists say it's a mistake to assume that climate change will proceed predictably or in a way that countries can manage. Some say that over the past decade, the planet's systems have proven more sensitive to incremental warming than anticipated, and plenty more warming is still to come. The world is losing the beauty of coral reefs and the fish that call them home, and the economies based on those fish. Plants and trees are withering under tougher conditions, potentially cutting back one of the natural ways that the Earth absorbs carbon dioxide. Melting Arctic sea ice is opening up tracts of dark, heat-absorbing water and further juicing temperature gains. And in the future, changing ocean conditions could weaken or shut down little-considered circulation systems that are vital to maintaining living conditions in some parts of the world. The risks of feedback loops and the complexity of the Earth system is precisely why it's dangerous to take assumptions about how the world will look and how livable it will be, said Katherine Richardson, a University of Copenhagen professor who has studied planetary boundaries. She said that almost all of human progress through the Stone Age, the Bronze Age, the Renaissance has occurred with temperatures remaining in a narrow bound. We do not know for certain that we can thrive in a world that is 2 or 3 degrees Celsius warmer, she said. In fact, she added, we don't know what such a world might look like. To describe the uncertainties of climate change, she used some of the same language used in warnings about AI. We can lose control of this process, she said. Inside the weekend that cemented Paramount's Hollywood coup. After months of legal and political wrangling, the media mogul David Ellison arrived at a deal with the coalition of states seeking to block his $111 billion acquisition of Warner Brothers Discovery by David McCabe, Benjamin Mullen, and Sean Hubler. With a crucial deadline approaching in an antitrust lawsuit challenging Paramount's $111 billion acquisition of Warner Brothers Discovery, Rob Bonta, the California Attorney General spearheading the opposition to the deal, spoke at the Atlantic Festival in New York. Paramount, he said on Thursday during a panel discussion, was responding to a straight-up, black-and-white, bread-and-butter, meat-and-potatoes antitrust case by threatening to leave California. 24 hours later, Mr. Bonta was calling the other 11 states party to the suit and striking a different tone. He feared Paramount was going to follow through on its threat, according to two people familiar with the call, and said it was time to settle. On Monday, the two sides announced a settlement that eliminated the last significant obstacle to a deal that would unite two iconic movie studios, the HBO Max and Paramount Plus streaming services, and CNN and CBS News. They will all be under the control of David Ellison, the tech scion

who has become a major player in entertainment and news. The seeming about-face disappointed some of Mr. Bonta's allies among the attorneys general and in Hollywood, many of whom were pushing for far-reaching concessions from Paramount, a sale of CNN, for example, or a commitment to spending more on TV production. The settlement, however, was driven by pressures building for months. The state's case was far from a legal slam dunk. Paramount's relocation threats had terrified Californians and worried other prominent state Democrats, including Governor Gavin Newsom, who were leaning on Mr. Bonta to settle, according to two people familiar with the settlement deliberations. Mr. Ellison was under pressure, too. Paramount had agreed to pay Warner Brothers Discovery's shareholders $7 million a day if the deal did not close by October 1. There are times when you think it ain't ever going to happen, and there are times when you think, hey, maybe this could happen, Mr. Bonta said at a news conference on Monday, seeing an opportunity to resolve a case in the boardroom rather than the courtroom, he said. He seized the moment. Courtrooms, he added, always have risk. Mr. Ellison, by contrast, struck a triumphant note in a memo to Paramount employees, in which he said he expected the deal to close within 2 weeks. This is an exciting moment for our company and our industry, he wrote. Mr. Bonta had said 4 months that he would accept a settlement from Paramount only if it included structural remedies, legal jargon for a measure that breaks up a company or forces it to sell certain assets. Instead, CNN and CBS would be monitored by an editorial independence board. Paramount pledged to distribute 30 movies in theaters annually, while spending an additional $1.5 billion on films over the next 5 years and boosting the number of movies made in America. Only if Paramount fails to meet those conditions would it be forced to sell some relatively minor assets, like its stake in the Miramax film studio. For Mr. Ellison, the state's lawsuit was the last battle in a hard-fought campaign in which Paramount beat out Netflix for Warner Brothers. The deal stands to make a Hollywood heavyweight out of Mr. Ellison, who is backed financially by his father, Larry Ellison, the billionaire co-founder of Oracle and a friend of President Trump's. The father-son pair had already been building a media empire. Their purchase of Paramount last year gave them a storied studio backlot and an entertainment arsenal that includes The Godfather and National Football League games. The possible acquisition of Warner Brothers Discovery alarmed Hollywood, where the industry was already reeling from the erosion of cable TV, the rise of streaming, and the exodus of production to other states and overseas. A merger of the two entertainment companies very likely means layoffs. Mr. Ellison has promised shareholders that the combined companies would find $6 billion in savings. In February, Mr. Ellison met with some of the attorneys general, including Mr. Bonta, Letitia James of New York, William Tong of Connecticut, and Phil Weiser of Colorado, to make the case for the deal, according to two people familiar with the meeting. Mr. Ellison downplayed fears that he would shift the tenor of CNN's coverage to the right, the people said. Meanwhile, the company won approval for the deal from regulators around the world. In June, the Justice Department issued an unusually detailed statement declaring that the deal was unlikely to harm competition. Mr. Bonta, who said the Justice Department's approval process was flawed, sued to block the deal in July. 11 other attorneys general, including Ms. James, Mr. Tong, and Mr. Weiser, joined the lawsuit. The Writers Guild of America filed a separate antitrust suit, saying the merger would cause harm to writers. By the end of July, Mr. Bonta had won some early courtroom victories, and the dual challenges were moving forward or toward a full trial set to start in March. Paramount had no desire for things to get that far. In mid-August, Mr. Ellison told his executives that he was considering moving the company out of California if there was no progress toward resolving the state lawsuit before October 1st. Mr. Bonta publicly dismissed Paramount's threat to leave the state as blackmail. In late August, he walked away from settlement talks in the case after he accused Paramount of leaking confidential details to the press. Paramount denied leaking.
but the possibility that Paramount would relocate worried some of the state's other prominent political and industry players. The Directors Guild of America and the International Alliance of Theatrical Stage Employees, which represents more than 170,000 entertainment industry technicians, artisans, and craftsmen, wrote to Mr. Bonta and Mr. Ellison, urging settlement talks and expressing concern about the jobs that could be lost amid prolonged litigation. Mr. Newsom also privately expressed reservations, according to three political and entertainment industry sources. The merger would cost jobs, he pointed out, but so would inaction. Left to fend for themselves separately, Paramount and Warner Brothers were likely to wither, he said. And a deal, he added, could allow Mr. Bonta to secure some protections that he would not have gotten had he waved the merger through. Mr. Bonta's antitrust case was not a sure thing either. It had to argue that it was a problem for two legacy studios to merge despite competition from tech behemoths like Amazon and Netflix. With both sides still far apart, settlement talks picked up again in September. Mr. Ellison met with Mr. Bonta on September 11th, and the Attorney General's staff left unhappy with the deal on offer from Paramount, said two people familiar with the discussions. Still, negotiations between Mr. Bonta and Mr. Ellison continued, according to two people familiar with their talks. Mr. Newsom huddled separately with both sides, reminding both the Attorney General and Mr. Ellison, a native Californian, how much the state had at stake. On Friday, Mr. Bonta set up a call with the 11 other states party to the lawsuit. Two people familiar with the conversation said he wanted their support for the deal he had negotiated with Paramount. But the attorneys general were not all ready to settle. Mr. Tong said on the call that he did not see a reason to settle and recommended a full spinoff of CNN and CBS News. Mr. Weiser, the attorney general for Colorado, went in the other direction and said he did not want the government to be involved in the operations of a news outlet by creating a monitor for CNN and CBS News. Ms. James had her own concerns. During a face-to-face meeting Friday in Los Angeles, she told Mr. Ellison that she would not agree to a deal without a sign-off from the Writers Guild of America, which was pushing for guarantees around TV production, job protection for journalists at CBS, and improved terms for writers. Though Mr. Bonta had encouraged his fellow AGs to sign on to the deal by Friday evening, Ms. James and others pushed to keep negotiating over the weekend. The Writers Guild and Ms. James won some concessions, including $17.5 million in contributions to the Guild's health care fund. But Mr. Ellison refused to budge on the other demands, including the TV production guarantee. On Sunday night, the Writers Guild grudgingly agreed to terms with Mr. Ellison, prompting Ms. James to agree to the deal. Two people familiar with the negotiations said. The other holdouts, including Mr. Tong, also reluctantly signed off. It would be very difficult to litigate without California, which had the resources and standing to continue the fight. When the terms of the deal began leaking out over the weekend, many in Hollywood were apoplectic. When Mr. Bonta, who praised the settlement in a news conference the next day, stopped short of endorsing the outcome. I want to be clear about something right up front. This settlement is not a vote of support for this merger, Mr. Bonta said. It is not a blessing. Paris really, really loves Celine Dion. Miss Dion, the French-Canadian diva, has embarked on her first solo tour of France since the pandemic, The French Are Swooning, by Catherine Porter and Julia Imbert. Paris hasn't just opened its arms to Celine Dion. It has declared its fevered, undying love for her. After the coronavirus pandemic disrupted her last tour, and then illness prevented her return, Miss Dion, the French-Canadian diva, is finally back in the French capital. Her arrival for a 16-date residency through October has been greeted with a citywide frenzy, spurring Celine Dion sing-alongs, Celine-themed scene cruises, and no fewer than 8 tribute bands heading around the country to perform her songs. The lyrics of songs she has sung have been plastered on street posts and subway walls,
and in one breathtaking case etched onto a golden cauldron that was installed for the Olympics in 2024 beside the Louvre Museum. Emmanuel Grigori, the mayor of Paris, announced that the city was hosting two giant Paris Sings Celine karaoke events, with a social media post capturing him working at his desk while singing her 1995 song, Pagan Prayer. And every day, the crowd of fans waiting to cheer her outside her hotel seems to grow. The national newspaper Le Monde has compared the fever to Beatlemania. Even Line Basbus, the president of an international Celine Dion fan club, said that over her decades of intense fandom, she said, never experienced this before. "It's an unprecedented outpouring of passion," said Miss Basbus, who figures she has been to 50 Celine Dion concerts. Some in France were first introduced to Miss Dion when she was just 14, as she appeared in 1983 on the country's top variety television show. Still, it took years for her to break through to the larger French public, said Clement Lagrange, author of Celine Dion in France, A Love Story. The turning point came in 1995 when Miss Dion was already a star in the United States. That year, she brought out an entire album of French songs, composed for her by an iconic French musician, Jean-Jacques Goldman. The album, Du, sold more than 1 million copies in 4 months in France. It remains the best-selling French-language album in history. Suddenly, her face was on the covers of all the major French newspapers, magazines, and talk shows, Mr. Lagrange said. Her name was on everyone's lips. Her songs were playing on the radio, he said. She became inescapable. Miss Dion released a second album with many of Mr. Goldman's songs in 1998, the same year the film Titanic, which featured her singing My Heart Will Go On, swept the Oscars. That year, she was also among the first musicians to fill the 90,000-seat Stade de France. Her French songs, though relatively unknown in English-speaking North America, formed the soundtrack to everyday life in France in the 1990s, said Annabelle Coquart, 46, a child protection worker who belted out Celine Dion songs with hundreds of other fans at the first city-sponsored karaoke event. One song brought Miss Coquart back to being dumped as a teenager, she said. Another, about the death of Miss Dion's niece, was played at the funerals of two of Miss Coquart's grandparents, she said. "We all share intimate memories with her," Miss Coquart said. Many French fans, though, thought they would never see Miss Dion perform live again. She announced in 2022 that she had stiff person syndrome, a rare neurological condition that caused painful muscle spasms, including constrictions of her vocal cords. In 2024, just weeks after the release of an intimate documentary about that debilitating illness, she sang a song at the opening ceremony of the Olympics in Paris. She appeared in a sparkling bead-encrusted white gown on the Eiffel Tower, standing beside a rain-soaked piano and gripping a microphone. People watched in awe as she performed Hymn to Love, a soaring French anthem penned by Edith Piaf as the final song of the ceremony. "I was overcome with emotion," said Denis Diotoro Grippon, 43, an event planner who put on a Celine Dion karaoke event with his sister on the eastern edge of Paris this month. "I cried. Everyone did." Anthony Kerr, 37, said that before the Olympics appearance, he loved the Canadian star for her stirring voice, her emotional transparency, and her down-to-earth openness. "Today, I love her because of her resilience. I'm so impressed the way she has been able to collapse and be reborn," Mr. Kerr, a tax manager, said. He added, "That was likely the switch, the moment when she went from being tacky for many people to an icon." On a recent night, Mr. Kerr mingled with dozens of fellow fans in central Paris outside a record store converted into a Celine Dion celebration site. Many shouted in joy and hugged. Some hadn't seen one another since Miss Dion last made a solo tour of France in 2017. Or even before, they said. Many events around the city have had a similar flavor of reunion. "It was a terrible break," Miss Basbus,
the fan club leader said of The Gap since Miss Dion's last tour. To me, that was one of the reasons contributing to this fervor. Millions tried to buy tickets for the concerts, the official ticket seller said. In response, the star added a round of 10 more concerts in Paris in May. The government office promoting tourism in the Paris region said it expected Miss Dion's 26 concerts to generate up to roughly $920 million in economic benefits for the city. The fans seemed more moved by the facts of Miss Dion's presence than by how much money the tour would bring to the city. With everything she's been through, you can have billions, whatever, Dior, Hermes, all that stuff. We don't give a damn about that, said Janik Glamish, 54, a fan in the crowd outside her hotel. Since Miss Dion arrived late last month, the crowd has become such a constant and growing figure that the police are often dispatched to manage the traffic. Miss Dion has not disappointed the fans, often stopping to speak with them. Videos have spread of her dancing to their regular serenades and singing along with them. When Mr. Galmiche visited on one afternoon last week, Miss Dion was nowhere to be seen. Still, he erupted into her songs and described his roiling passion for her, saying he once met her in a hotel lobby decades ago. He sang a snippet of one song in French and another in English. Celine is part of me, Mr. Glamiche said, a senior sales consultant at a French handbag company. The fight, the strength, the determination, the desire to exist, the desire to love, the desire to carry the world on your shoulders. He, too, had been taken aback by how all of Paris seemed to be swooning her. Then again, he said, her songs offer an enveloping comfort and sing to us about the beautiful things of the world. He broke into tears before recomposing himself, throwing his arms wide and thundering out the rousing refrain of Hymn à l'amour. I don't care about troubles, he crooned. My love, as long as you love me. After years as a star of must-see TV, Trump faces the sting of cancellation. A boycott of the White House press pool by the major networks deprives the president of the oxygen of screen time, but he is still finding ways to get on the air. By Peter Baker. For President Trump, this is the tree falls in the forest moment of his administration. If the most television-addicted president in history suddenly finds the cameras missing, is he really still president? Not the kind he has been, anyway. Mr. Trump, for whom television is better than any narcotic, finds himself for the first time at least partially deprived of the major networks that have covered nearly every movement and utterance he has made for more than a decade. No longer can he snap his fingers and appear live in millions of homes. No longer does he totally dominate the airwaves. Indeed, his first taste of life without the major television networks that are now boycotting the White House press pool in protest of his ban on select news outlets was a sour one. He was left almost literally shouting into the wind on Monday as he cut the ribbon on his new helipad on the south lawn of the White House, recorded only by a second-tier news broadcaster that could not capture his voice over the roar of Marine One. There was Mr. Trump moving his mouth, and no one could hear him. Yet when it comes to attracting attention, the president still manages to find a way. By the end of the day, there he was, live on CNN after all, not filmed by the White House television pool, which refused to follow him, but by other cameras that met him when he arrived in New York and were not part of the boycott agreement. He had to rely on Mayor Zohran Mamdani to get on air, not at his own White House, but as a guest of Gracie Mansion in the heart of liberal America. But he crowed that he could still force his way onto the screen. They said they're going to boycott me, but they never boycott me, so I wasn't very worried about that, Mr. Trump boasted, with the mayor at his side and a large group of reporters in front of him. Look at all that press. The moment reinforced the challenge of carrying out any kind of television blackout on the president in an age of proliferating media and underscored the limits of his news industry's willingness to cut him off. While pool cameras are gone for now, the networks under their agreement may still show footage from other sources that are not subject to White House control,
like the United Nations camera feed that carried his speech to the General Assembly on Tuesday. But the walkout by the five major networks that follow the president everywhere he goes still represents a threat to the way Mr. Trump has governed. Television has been central to his rise to fame and power. His 14 seasons on reality television made him into a national force and helped propel him to the White House. His 10 seasons on political television since then have followed him to dominate American life in a way that none of his predecessors ever did. "This is the most important thing for Trump," said Ramin Sadoudi, the author of Apprentice in Wonderland, a history of Mr. Trump's career on reality TV. "When I interviewed him for my book, he told me the only thing that matters is ratings. It doesn't matter if you're a good person or a bad person. If you have good ratings, you're successful." So to lose the network cameras, even if just for now, and even if he can get around it some of the time, is a blow to his sense of self, Mr. Satude said. "To him, this is equal to being canceled. This is equal to having a hit show and having the networks pull it from the lineup." "This is a real crisis for the president," he added. The crisis, of course, is one of his making, stemming from his abrupt decision to bar CNN, MS Now, and Politico from the White House grounds because of their negative coverage, a prohibition he himself called a ban on the free press. The five networks that make up the rotating pool that provides a television coverage of the president's events, ABC, CBS, CNN, Fox, and NBC, decided to stop filming him to demonstrate their objections. The showdown could be resolved soon if a lawsuit filed by the three barred outlets finds quick favor in court. The case was assigned to Judge Timothy J. Kelly, a Trump appointee who ordered the White House to restore press credentials to CNN's Jim Acosta during Mr. Trump's first term. The judge scheduled a hearing for Wednesday, and Mr. Trump seemed to anticipate losing, announcing on social media that he would appeal even though no ruling had been issued. Mr. Trump was clear that his decision was based on nothing more than his personal pique. "Virtually every story about me or anything having to do with me is negative, wrong, and in many, many cases, dangerous for our country," he complained on social media. "No matter how great my achievements, they trivialize and demean." The White House did not comment on how it would respond to the absence of the major networks, but few expected Mr. Trump to take their disappearance lightly. Attention to Trump's oxygen and Mark McKinnon, who was a media consultant for President George W. Bush and Senator John McCain, Republican of Arizona. "And there is no greater attention magnet and magnifier than television. So it is hard to imagine Donald Trump content for very long to have his main source of energy unplugged." The fact that the helipad ribbon cutting was the first moment when Mr. Trump paid the price of his decision was especially rich. He has been exceedingly proud of his construction projects and relishes showing them off. Indeed, he has displayed the helipad more than once already, bursting with glee about its virtues. Not having the network cameras present for the big unveiling had to sting. The only television cameras that did show up were from the White House itself and from less prominent outlets such as Newsmax. The video was instantly mocked because of the bad sound. Even a Newsmax anchor said on air that the episode indicated that the president's media ban was backfiring just a little bit. The New York Times and other print outlets refused to publish still photos from the event as well. "He's got to be furious there's no video with good audio from a consequential day," said Alyssa Farah Griffin, who was Mr. Trump's White House communications director in his first term, before breaking with him. "He doesn't see the value of doing things other than for the camera." She added that she would hate to be that staffer to tell him what had happened with the ribbon cutting. Mr. Trump then flew to New York for the opening of the UN General Assembly and met first with Mr. Mamdani. None of the major networks traveled with him on Air Force One, nor were they present at his meetings with foreign counterparts on Tuesday. If the dispute remains unresolved, Mr. President will host Xi Jinping, China's leader, in Washington on Wednesday and Thursday without network cameras present for at least parts of the visit.
As far as I know, there is no precedent either for a president to ban cameras or networks, or for networks to boycott an event in solidarity with their banned colleagues, said Harold Holzer, the author of The Presidents versus the Press and the director of the Roosevelt House Public Policy Institute at Hunter College. I was waiting for that to happen, but honestly despaired of it, thrilled to see it. While some presidents were also obsessed with television, Lyndon B. Johnson famously had a custom-made cabinet with three sets in the Oval Office so he could watch all of the network evening newscasts simultaneously. Few have craved his attention or benefited from it as much as Mr. Trump. Some even made a point of not checking it out personally to avoid getting angry. Mr. Bush told television reporters that he did not watch their broadcasts, including even his daughter, Jenna Bush Hager, a host on NBC's Today Show. He says things like, "I don't watch your dumb show," she once revealed. Barack Obama tuned into ESPN SportsCenter religiously, but not the news networks. "I have not watched cable news in 15 years," he said last year. Not Mr. Trump. When he first arrived in the White House, he installed a 60-inch screen in the dining room of the Oval Office, along with a DirecTV Genie HD DVR that he called his Super TiVo, because it let him record multiple shows at once. He kept the television on throughout much of the day, even during meetings with the sound down. When the New York Times reported in his first year in office that he watched at least 4 hours a day, he angrily denied it, but some close to him later suggested that the number underestimated his screen consumption. Mr. Trump loves television so much that one former aide compared him to Mike TV, the television-obsessed kid in Roald Dahl's classic children's book, who persuades Willy Wonka to transport him into a television set. Mr. Trump thinks about lighting and angles so much that he has been known to study iPad images of himself before starting a television interview to check the best camera position. He prefers to be seen from his right side so that the part in his hair does not show. Television is also how his allies communicate with him. Senator Lindsey Graham, the South Carolina Republican who died in July, often said that if he needed to get through to the president, he would appear on Sean Hannity's show on Fox News, knowing that the president would see. A current cabinet secretary confided to a former Republican official that his best chance to talk directly with Mr. Trump comes during the phone call that reliably follows a television appearance. In Mr. Trump's view, television has worked well for him. He was such a master of the medium that in his first campaign, cable networks would air live images of an empty podium waiting for him to appear. Producers knew that he would say something provocative and that ratings were good. But the ratings are not what they once were. When Mr. Trump headlined a midterm Republican convention this month, he boasted that the overall numbers beat the NFL. In fact, only 3 million viewers tuned in to Mr. Trump's speech the first night, compared with 25 million who watched the Seattle Seahawks edge past the New England Patriots. With the networks on the sidelines, the White House is trying to compensate by promoting its own live feed online, branding it Trump TV, essentially a form of state television. "Get real-time updates and live events streamed directly to your phone," it wrote on social media. "No noise, just the news that matters most," straight from the Trump administration. Mr. Trump, of course, is all about the noise, and when he turns on his television and does not see his helipad or other events, the question is what kind of noise he will make then. Hunter mistook woman for deer in fatal Delaware shooting, police say. Walter W. Moorhead, 74, was charged with manslaughter in the death of Santos Maria Chalel Soto, 39, last week in Ellendale, Delaware, the authorities said. By Neil Vigdor. A hunter is facing a manslaughter charge in Delaware in the fatal shooting of a woman who he mistook for a deer while she crossed an open field with three other people, the authorities said. The man, Walter W. Moorhead, 74, fired his rifle from a ground blind,
a tent, shed, or other makeshift structure used by hunters to conceal themselves when he struck Santos Maria Chalel Soto, 39, on a private property on Friday night in Allendale, Delaware, the Delaware State Police said. Investigators said the shooting occurred around 7:40 p.m., just over 30 minutes after sunset, in an area dotted with farms, about 75 miles south of Wilmington, Delaware, and west of Delaware's well-known coastal resorts. Ms. Soto, who a GoFundMe page said was a mother of five from Guatemala, was with her boyfriend and her boyfriend's two children when she was shot, according to an arrest warrant. It was not clear why Ms. Soto, who lived in Georgetown, Delaware, was on the property. The victim's boyfriend told the police that the four of them had been walking together across the field when he heard an explosion and saw Ms. Soto fall to the ground with a gunshot wound to her torso, the warrant said. An older white man, whom investigators identified as Mr. Moorhead, approached with a flashlight to search for the deer he thought he had shot, Detective M. Sapo of the Delaware State Police wrote in the warrant. During an interview with the police, the authority said Mr. Moorhead acknowledged that he had struck Ms. Soto. Mr. Moorhead of Salisbury, Maryland, was also charged with three counts of reckless endangering and possession of a firearm during the commission of a felony. He was released on a $43,000 cash bond. Efforts to reach Mr. Moorhead were not immediately successful on Monday. It was not clear if he had a lawyer. Mr. Moorhead had been hunting under what is known in Delaware as a crop damage permit. Corporal Rashawn Rich of the Delaware State Police said in an email on Monday. The program allows commercial farms that experience crop damage to hunt antlerless deer, specifically mature does, more frequently than under normal deer hunting regulations. The state, which expanded the program this year, allows deer hunting from a half hour before sunrise until a half hour after sunset, which was about 7:06 p.m. on Friday in Ellendale. In Delaware, the Department of Natural Resources and Environmental Control oversees hunting regulations. It did not immediately respond to requests for comment on Monday or provide a copy of the hunting permit associated with the farm where the shooting occurred. Details about who owns the property were also not immediately available. In a Facebook post on Saturday, Iglesia de Dios Fuente de Verdad, Delaware, in Georgetown, announced Ms. Soto's death. Organizers of the GoFundMe page were seeking donations to help return Ms. Soto's body to Guatemala. Grand jury finds insufficient evidence of crime and death of Nolan Wells. The 18-year-old was found dead days after taking a boat to a Mississippi island with friends on July 4th. His case set off nationwide speculation about what happened. By Kasim Nauman and Rick Rojas. A grand jury in Mississippi has concluded that there was insufficient evidence to bring criminal charges in the case of Nolan Wells, a black 18-year-old whose death after a boat trip with friends prompted intense speculation about whether it was accidental. The grand jury in Jackson County, Mississippi, found unanimously that the circumstances and condition of Mr. Wells' body were consistent with drowning, according to a copy of its report posted on social media on Monday by the county district attorney's office. It also said there was no credible evidence of criminal conduct by the friends, who are white, who traveled with him to an island off the Mississippi coast on July 4th. Mr. Wells was found dead 2 days after the outing. The case has provoked skepticism among activists and many on social media, propelled largely by the specter of Mississippi's legacy of racial violence and unresolved criminal investigations. They have argued they cannot help but question if history is repeating itself, even if those doubts are based more on what they don't know about the circumstances of his death than on hard evidence. In a video posted along with the grand jury report, Angel Myers McIlrath, the Jackson County District Attorney, challenged the conjecture. "There is absolutely no evidence," she said, "to support the allegations that Nolan's disappearance and death were racially motivated."
The grand jury report has done little to defuse the outrage. What we have learned is we still have no answers, Christine Wells Wansley, Mr. Wells' mother, said at a news conference on Tuesday. Nolan was not given a thorough, transparent, and honest investigation. The report said both the state's chief medical examiner and the forensic pathologist hired by the Wells family said the cause and manner of death were undetermined, and that drowning was a diagnosis of exclusion. The grand jury said while there was bruising on the back of Mr. Wells' neck, it was not a fatal injury, and its cause was uncertain. The grand jury report submitted to a county circuit clerk on Friday said Mr. Wells was not the only black person on the island that day. The report refuted that it said were false assertions that have led to misidentification, speculation, and rumors about his death. This concludes the reading of the New York Times for today. Your reader for today has been Dawn Flickinger. If you have any questions, comments, or suggestions concerning this program, please feel free to call us at area code 859-422-6390. Thank you for listening, and now please stay tuned for continued programming on Radio Live.

0: You're listening to an AINC original podcast. 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
1: Hello, I'm Kim Wardlow, your host for NLVL. We are wrapping up our month of September and our month focusing on fashion. And I've just had such a great time talking to Tricia Wechter. This will be our third episode together. I've just had such a great time talking to her. And today's episode is titled Embracing Style and Confidence, Women's Fashion and Grooming Tips for the Blind Community. So Tricia has many, many, many years of experience in the fashion industry. And then as she lost vision, decided that she would start her own company, Blind Girl Design. So, Tricia, welcome back. It's so fun to have you back.
2: Thanks, Kim. It's so great to be here.
1: Well, I guess we can just dive right in. Just talking about the role of fashion and how it can be a form of self-expression and even a form of empowerment, and maybe particularly significant for women in the blind and low vision community, which maybe people don't think about, but it's still an important aspect.
2: I think that's a really great question. And, you know, for centuries or millennium, or probably since humans have been wandering around, what they have worn is really important. And even really ancient civilizations, you know, did stuff with fur or made jewelry, adornments, used feathers. Mm-hmm. So expressing ourselves through what we put on our bodies, whether it be a tattoo or apparel, is a really basic intrinsic part of human nature. And I think it's a little more challenging when we're low vision or blind because we don't have all those millions of visual cues every day giving us direction into what the current fashion trends are. And so I think that makes it more of a challenge. And I think that, but in terms of talking to lots and lots of blind women, it's really interesting. I find that people ask, including myself, ask a lot of questions. And, you know, if there's a certain person that they really like and admire, then they'll ask, you know, what does that person wear? Or I feel that you have this skirt on and it feels really full and swishy. What is that? I think I like that kind of skirt. And so I see that from a tactile nature and from an audio standpoint, we're gathering lots of information about things that we hear and people around us that helps kind of determine the direction that we want to go with our own fashion and how we want to express ourselves.
1: How do you feel that clothing choices can influence a woman's confidence and how she perceives mm-hmm. herself? I mean, certainly how others perceive yes. her, but even internally, how she perceives herself.
2: Yeah. So I feel that whether you're a blind, low vision or sighted woman, the way that we dress really impacts us because the fact is that in the world that we live in, women are looked at based on how they dress, their makeup, their hair to a greater extent than men. That is just the unfortunate reality. And we get the opportunity to fit a lot of women when we are at conventions. Mm-hmm. And so many times people are so grateful when we fit them in a dress with a cardigan that fits exactly the cuffs. We have actually our cuffs on our cardigans fold up and they're lined on the inside so that if you're short or tall, it doesn't matter. You have a clean looking, beautiful mm-hmm. cuff and the hem of the dress is the same length as the cardigan. So a lot of times women say, oh my gosh, I wish you were at my house. You know,
1: yeah.
2: I feel so confident right now. And then we get a lot of calls afterwards where a lot of people comment on how great they look. And I think there's a lot of nagging fear in us regarding how we look. And I think that honestly, maybe it's a little more for us as blind and low vision, but I have to tell you, sighted women have the same exact issue. They're not certain if they look good enough or they pick the right style. So, you know, if you're listening to this, please know this is not singular to the blind community.
1: Oh, not at all.
2: But there's not at all, right? So it's just something to know. Don't feel like this is just a burden on you, where this is just a thing, you know, with women everywhere all over the world, no matter, you know, our age or our shape or anything like that.
1: Yes, I know. I've asked, you know, multiple friends at different stages of life. How does this look? Does this look good on me? Do I look silly? All those
2: sure.
1: kinds of things. Is it a
2: yeah.
1: good color?
2: I think when we've spoken earlier about this, but, you know, reaching out to a trusted person or persons or people around you or your friend group in terms of what they think about it, and then shopping with other people, whether they be sighted or blind, I think is a great way to boost our confidence, because then we get to try on a whole bunch of different stuff and know if it feels grabby at our waist or it pulls up at our crotch or too tight across our chest, things that we can feel because it's tactile, right? If it feels any of those bad things, walk away. Because really, the first thing I would say is make sure you feel really comfortable in your clothes. Before we're going to talk about color and all that other stuff, but first of all, we have to feel comfortable. We have to feel that when we stand up or sit down, that our pants aren't too short, it's not grabbing across our chest or our waist or our hips, and we can get up, sit down, move around, go walk up and down the aisle, whatever we have to do, and feel comfortable and our clothes that fit properly. So that would be the number one thing. And I want to say that from a fabric standpoint, the number one fabric for women in the world is called poly rayon span. It's a knitted fabric. It's got a little bit of spandex in it. And you'll find spandex now in almost everything for women. And that's that little something that gives even your denim
1: right.
2: a little bit of stretch. So that you can even have your jeans zipped and buttoned and pull them up over your hips. And that is because it's got that spandex in it. So when you put it back on your body, it goes back into shape. But when you sit down, it doesn't cut across your, you know, doesn't cut you across your stomach. So that is why that fabric. And the other thing about that fabric is it doesn't wrinkle or drape. And if you have to quickly wash that, you can wash it in the sink, or really, if you have a, you know, urgent job and you just need to wash the armpits of it with a little bit of hand soap and dry it, you can do that too. It will look great. It won't wrinkle. It'll smell great the next day. So that's why that's such a popular fabric.
1: That's good to know. I wear that, but I didn't know what that fabric was called. So that's good to know. But yes, and it's really great to have that in your jeans. Yes.
2: Yes. Makes a big difference on fit and outlook and comfort.
1: Yeah, comfort is so important. Earlier this year, you know, when it was Fashion Week in New York and they had the big, you know, big gala, and all the celebrities, you know, wore all their costumes. And I know some of them, they women had dresses that they couldn't actually sit down in, and they showed them traveling like from their apartments or hotels to the event, and they had to travel standing up, and I get it, like it's a special thing. This is not something they do every day, but even just for an evening, I thought I wouldn't want to do that. I wouldn't want a dress made out of sand that I can barely move in, or that somebody has to carry me upstairs. It was like, I mean, it was kind of extreme for, you know, for this event, but I was like, no, I'm all about the comfort.
2: But the interesting thing now, but let's talk about that, because you're talking about the Met Gala, which is the number one event in the entire world. And yes, there was a number, Demi Moore, I just saw an image of her in that she wore, and she had like a big bubble around her shoulders and sleeves. And I thought, you know, boy, I'd really like to get closer images of that, because as soon as they finished taking those images, I know somebody came up and detached that entire piece from her gown. Mm-hmm. And I also know from having seen images and been in the fashion industry that many, many times portions of those gowns are removed once they hit the top of those stairs, and or you'll see them at midnight hanging with their besties at the Met Gala in a little kind of a slip dress. Not the dress that they came in, that they got photographed, that's going to go worldwide and influence fashion everywhere. You know, so just think about it. You want to be in that garment that they're hanging out with their besties at the Met Gala at midnight, right? You don't want to be in that garment where they're carrying you up the steps of, you know, that beautiful museum.
1: Right.
2: And you can't walk. So think about that when you're thinking about anything, whether it be a special occasion dress or your everyday wear, that again, that's a big comfort thing. And if you want to make a fashion statement, that's great. But generally for the rest of us, if we go to a special event, we're going to be doing it for 4 or 5 hours. If it's a work thing, we're going to be doing it for 8 to 10 hours. Mm-hmm. So we really, really have to know if we want to commit to that for that length of time.
1: For sure. Well, now that we've kind of discussed the importance of fashion and some general things that you may want to consider, let's talk about building a versatile wardrobe. I'm just like you said, you know, like you might want to make a fashion statement, but how many of those pieces, you know, do you really practically want in your wardrobe?
2: Right. So this is such a great question. I'm so glad we're talking about this. And this is something that I do see a lot within the blind community. And that is that generally pick a lane. I am a black apparel person. I lived in New York for 2 decades, right? Mm-hmm. So, and I traveled all over the world all the time. So what I wore all the time, including to the most fashionista shows in Paris and in Milan, was black yoga pants, black shoes, and a black t-shirt, and a black micropolar fleece jacket. Head to toe black. That's what I wore. And if you go to a lot of garment industry things, or if you see designers, if you have any sight left, walking down, you know, after their shows, a lot of times they have on a pair of blue jeans and a black or white t-shirt. Mm-hmm. And that's because people in the design field don't generally paint themselves, or, you know, we don't really outfit ourselves because we use our creativity to design other stuff. So things change, our point of view about what things should look like change constantly. So I would say if you're building a wardrobe, or if you have a whole bunch of stuff in your closet and you're like, I can't get it together fashion wise, pick a base color. My base color is black. So I have black pants. I have gray pants. I have black jeans. I have black shoes. I have gray shoes. Right. So you're kind of getting a groove there, right?
1: Yeah.
2: The secondary color that people pick is navy. And if you're a navy person, that's cool. But let me just tell you, being blind and low vision, there are a lot of shades of navy, a lot that we cannot discern, and a lot of navies don't match. So I would just say, if you're doing this and you're going to start, I would say pick black. That's the most dominant woman's color. So the same tops, colorful, pretty tops, match with black pants as they do with navy pants, right? But the control over black from the manufacturer's standpoint is so much tighter than it is over navy. So build a base, build a color base. And then the other third one, which is not as big for women, is khaki. That's a much bigger color base for men. Mm-hmm. But some people are warm tone people, so they pick khaki. So right. you would just pick the your base color, and then you build everything else off your base color. And so if you're building your pants and they're black, you can have multiple different shapes and sizes. You can have leggings, you can have trousers, you can have knitted pants, you can have skirts, you can have dresses, you can have all sorts of stuff with black as the anchor. And then, again, like I said, you can just get any shoe that doesn't, and it doesn't have to all be solid black. It just has to have a black accent in it. And then honestly, you could go in your closet, fall down, pick up a whole bunch of stuff, put it on, and walk out and look great. Because basically everything, every top and every color, that whether it be a light pink, a bright pink, a purple, a brown, guess what? It all goes with black. And now if you pick black, you can pick a denim color. A lot of women prefer a darker blue denim color that's not really distressed or banged up, but they just want to have that jean thing. Incredibly enough, that also goes with all those tops as well. So from a confidence standpoint, I feel like it's a great thing to know that we can bumble in our closets and come out looking great, because all of our color is kind of gym-bree pre-matched together.
3: Right. And it'll all coordinate.
2: Yeah, it'll all coordinate. So sometimes people will say to us, oh no, they only have that pant in navy. And you're like, oh, I love that pant. It fits so well. But I'm just going to tell you, take a deep breath, take a minute. Okay. Find out if they also have that pant in black and can ship it to you, or find out if you can just find another pant. Mm-hmm. You know, don't just suddenly introduce burgundy and navy and all these other colors into your bottoms if you don't have tops that go with it. Because the biggest thing for blind or sighted women is you go shopping, you come home, and nothing matches. And for us, that is a train wreck. Because for me, I can't distinguish between, you know, navy, brown, green, burgundy. Right. I can't distinguish that without somebody else helping me. So that's what I'm saying. Start out, if you have to go in your closet now and start throwing stuff away, clean it up, make it organized, and pick your base color, do that and make sure that everything goes together.
3: Are there certain pieces, and this would really apply for any women, blind or sighted, are there certain pieces if you're trying to develop a wardrobe and, you know, you have a budget, but key pieces that you can mix and match that can help you build what appears to be, you know, a sizable wardrobe without having, you know, to have, you know, five different pants and five different skirts and those kinds of things?
2: So, yes, 100%. The pants that I prefer the most are petite pants with the half back elastic that are twill from Kohl's. And I have them in, I have like four pairs in black and three pairs in gray. I know that seems crazy, but I wear them all the time. I also have, so I have a base pant. So I've identified a pant that's comfortable that goes with everything. So you should identify a base pant in your wardrobe. Now, if you work in a city and you're for an accounting firm, then the fabric of your base pant for your work is probably going to be a synthetic fabric.

0: This service is intended solely for individuals who cannot read conventional print due to a disability. Ineligible listeners risk infringing on copyright laws, and KPBS Radio Reading Service is not responsible for any violations that may occur. Our service may not be redistributed without our written consent. If you agree to these conditions, please continue listening.
1: So I'd say if you want to build a very small assortment, you need a pair of dressy pants with a straight leg on them that are hemmed properly for your whatever dressy shoes you wear. You need a twill or cotton base pant that you can wear in between casual Fridays if you're a teacher, on the weekends, that you could just kind of wear anywhere, everywhere, but not super dressy. You have to have that pant. Then for just running around, you know, yoga pants or just leggings, which are cheap. They're $8 or $9. Okay. Definitely you have to have that in your wardrobe, something that you could throw on, because if you have to answer the door or something, mm-hmm. it's super simple. And the same thing with shorts. I wear little Hanes knitted shorts from Amazon, and I have them, and I know this is going to be amazing, right? Black and gray. I have like 6 pairs, and that is the base of my wardrobe. So you have to have a short, you have to have a dressy pant, a casual pant. And then if you're a denim person, then you should have your go-to jean fit that you love. You know, you got it. You don't have to have a whole bunch of pairs of jeans. You may only need to buy one, but if you wear jeans every day for work, then I would get multiples of the jean that fits you. Mm-hmm. Those are the items that you need. Some women like to wear dresses, and I just want you to know that that is a little more difficult. If you're a woman that wears dresses all the time, you're going to need to fit those. You're going to need to order them from Amazon and try them all on, or go to a store and try them on, because fits and dresses really change based on the fabric. That is just a reality. So I would just say, don't make a dress the anchor in your wardrobe. Mm-hmm. Just don't do it. Know that you like them, and know that that's going to take a little extra work if that's the direction that you want to go. And then in terms of tops, you know, I would say always, I love 3/4 sleeve tops. Mm-hmm. So 3/4 sleeve, a lot of women's knitted tops have a nice little round neck or a boat neck that go over any of the bottoms that I just described. You can throw them on over anything. And I think 3/4 sleeve is great. They're elbow length or 3/4 sleeve because you can wear them 12 months a year. I am not a fan of the winter and summer wardrobe thing. That is a huge mess and takes a huge amount of work. I rather prefer to have micropolar fleece jackets to throw on, a sweat jacket to throw on, a hoodie to throw on, a constructed, you know, jacket with a zipper. Mm-hmm. You know, I prefer to have those. If you're a woman that likes to wear a blazer, then it's always nice to have a blazer to throw on over your jeans. You can throw that on over jeans, over yoga pants, over your dress-up pants, anything that you want. And again, those are really staple. We're not talking about 30 things here. Mm-hmm. We're talking about, you know, only a few silhouettes. And if you find those silhouettes that you like, okay, and let's just say you're a blazer girl and you have a certain type of shape of blazer that you want to wear, and you work for an accounting firm or you're a law firm, and you need to wear them every day, then find out every freaking color that they make in that. Mm-hmm. Buy it. So many women buy multiple colors of things that fit because we already yes. feel good and confident in them, right? And right. if you buy lots of different color blazers and you wear a black or white shell underneath it with a black pants and your black shoes, again, cha-ching, automatically, you're dressed for success.
2: Yeah, you're all pulled together.
1: You're all pulled together. Mm-hmm.
2: What about organizing clothes, whether it's in your closet or just thinking about, like, outfits?
1: So before we start the organization, I'm really going to seriously say, if you're listening to this and you're serious about this, you know, go to your closet and your drawers, maybe with somebody who's a sighted person or trusted person, and start pulling out all that stuff that you don't wear. My rule is, if I haven't

0: one a year goes, it gets donated. Mm-hmm. I think that's a really good rule. So first of all, declutter your closet and your drawers. Any stuff that doesn't fit or doesn't match, just get rid of it. So now you've got your closet pretty organized and clean. For me, from an organizational standpoint, when I was working in New York every day, on Sunday, I would organize all of my clothes. I would put my pants on. I would have all my pants on a hanger, and then I would pick out tops to wear with all my pants or even jeans, because I could wear jeans in my industry. Mm-hmm. And then I know this sounds kind of crazy and OCD, but let me just tell you, it works particularly well if you're not sighted. I would put my shoes in order from underneath where I had my outfit hanging. And the other thing that it included in that, whatever, I would put clean underwear and bras on the hangers too, mm-hmm. and socks. So the entire outfit, every single thing, including the shoes, are all hanging in a row in my closet, 5 days of apparel. So in the morning, no matter what other crazy thing happened, getting dressed was not going to be a problem. And I knew that I was going to match, and I knew that I had fresh underwear and socks, and I had a bra that was appropriate for the top that I was going to wear. Because sometimes, you know, if you're wearing a chunky sweater, you can get away with a sports bra. Mm-hmm. But if you're going to wear something a little more fitted, then you might need an underwear bra.
1: Right.
0: Which, can I talk about bras?
1: Sure.
0: Is this an okay time? Okay. So in terms of building your base wardrobe, one of the really key things for a woman is to have a really good bra. And I know that I've talked to a lot of women who wish they had a good bra. And one of the things is, depending on if we have a really large chest or as we age, we need a little extra support in order to look really good in our clothes. And sometimes if we don't have the correct support, it just puts too much strain on our back, or we have that big bulge where our bra ends in the back, and there's mm-hmm. like bra fat on the back,
1: right.
0: which we can feel it. It makes us feel not very confident, because we know you can see it. So I would say, you know, it's really important to get fitted for a bra, and you can get fitted for a bra at any department store. They have huge areas with lingerie, and they'll fit you for a bra, and when you get fitted for a bra, listen, if you don't want an underwire and it cuts you, you tell them, that does not feel good. Or if you like how the underwire lifts you up and makes you feel better, then you tell them. They want to hear what you want to say. They want to get you fitted properly. And you may get a more constructed bra for work, and you may get a really good sports bra for all the rest of the time. So, but get fitted properly. And know your bra size. Is your back of your bra 40? And is your cup size B or D? Because like when people call to place orders for me, one of the first things I ask, if they don't know what their size is, what's your bra size? Both the width of your back and the size of your cup. Because that's going to determine really what size t-shirt you wear, what size dress you wear, what size cardigan you wear. Mm-hmm. So you should always know that size. And you should feel comfortable in your bras and feel confident in your bras. And this is for whether you have a really small chest or a really large chest, doesn't matter. And then, you know, the other thing about bras is taking care of them. It's super simple. Just, you know, wash them in the sink on a regular basis. But we want to make sure that because they're awfully close to our armpits on the sides mm-hmm, of the bras, right? And so we just want to, and they're very expensive. And so we really can't usually have a lot of bras compared to some of the other stuff we have. So better to invest in a good bra, take care of it. You can throw it in the wash, no problem, but you can also hand wash it and dry it overnight. So that's just something I would say. And from a confidence standpoint, I see women that feel confident in their bras and know that all of their shirts are feeling really good, their backs don't hurt. And that really does make an impact on us, to have that proper fit.
1: That is such good advice, and that is so true. You don't want straps cutting into you or all those kinds of things.
0: Mm-mm.
1: So that,
0: or like, I used to have them falling down. We used to fall down on my shoulder. I don't know.
1: That too.
0: Why,
1: well, either extreme.
0: Yeah, that is like, so either extreme. It's not very, it's good. Does not make you feel good.
1: No, no. Yeah. And even if nobody sees it, you just, you know,
0: it affects you.
1: Yeah. It's uncomfortable.
0: Right?
1: Yeah. Yeah. Well, and that leads us a little bit as we're talking about, fashion and some of the extra things about fashion. It kind of leads us also into grooming and skincare, mm-hmm. and makeup and those kinds of, mm-hmm. of things, because if you have all your outfits and then you want your, you know, your skincare to be good, so you feel confident,
0: right.
1: about how your face and your actual person looks.
0: So this can be a very extensive conversation. We could do a podcast for 5 years, mm-hmm. just on this particular conversation.
1: Yeah.
0: But just in general, let's just talk really quickly about hygiene. So from a hygiene standpoint, you know, not in every country, but in the United States, women generally shave their armpits and their legs. So depending on if you have control of a razor and you feel confident in shaving your armpit or your legs, generally I can feel my hair. So mm-hmm. I can, even if I can't see it, I can tell if I've gotten the hair there.
1: Mm-hmm.
0: And I get like I just use women's disposable razors, which they have triple razors. Mm-hmm. And they usually now have, some kind of creams and stuff on them. And I'm able to shave my armpits pretty quickly. And so usually after I shave my armpits, pat them to dry, and then I immediately put deodorant underneath my arms. Just, you know, what the heck? Mm-hmm. You're already up there. I might as well do that. So nod to the cleanliness. I don't have to worry about that. The same thing with shaving their legs. If you don't feel confident in using a razor, then there is cream depilatory that you can use. It's creamy stuff. You put it under your arms and it melts the hair away. And then you take towels, like a wet, damp washcloth, and you wipe it off and it will wipe the hair off.
1: Mm-hmm.
0: So know that that is another option if you feel like you don't have control of your of a razor. So those are two things that and particularly the armpit hair affects smell. And so I think mm-hmm. it gives women an edge on that smell thing because of the not having the arm
1: right
0: hair. And I'd say on the deodorant standpoint, use, I use a more drier stick because I don't like the mm-hmm. ickiness of the roller thing. So make sure that you're picking a deodorant type that you like that lasts some 24 to 48 hours. That's your standard deodorant that you can put. And then every time you put your deodorant on, I would suggest washing, putting water in the sink, doing a little bidet thing. First, of course, using a clean washcloth, washing your face, around your face, your neck, your ears, definitely your eyes, those crusty little things in your eyes that you don't see, around your mouth, the edges of your mouth. Just scrub all of that. A clean washcloth will exfoliate your skin and freshen up your skin really, really nicely, which is something that women are particularly interested in. Mm-hmm. So just know, just a clean washcloth with water on it will do that. And then the next thing to do then is to wash your pits with the same washcloth. You can now add a little soap to the water if you haven't already done that, and then wash your pits, and then wash your crotch. Wash that whole area, and then, throw that washcloth in the, dirty clothes,
1: mm-hmm.
0: and have 10 clean washcloths. That is a cheap investment to make sure that we can have really good hygiene every day and that we smell good. Because no matter how great our clothes are and how organized they are, if we pit out our shirts within the first hour, we are going to feel terrible all day.
1: Mm-hmm.
0: So that's like a one thing. The other thing is dental. Making sure that our teeth are really clean, and that is brushing, every morning and every night. And I am a big flosser. I have floss by my bed. I have floss on my table. I use floss sticks, mm-hmm. these little plastic sticks.
1: Yeah.
0: And The sticks have a little trick, like on the back, you can flip them and they've got a little pointy thing, and you can take them and go in between your teeth with a little plastic pointy thing. And they're cheap. For a dollar, you can get 100 of them at the dollar store. So I'm a really big fan of this. It makes sure we don't get any plaque on our teeth, mm-hmm. and our teeth look really clean. And since we can't really see them, that's like a really important thing mm-hmm. for us. And one of the things that I had mentioned in another episode is, you know, in terms of mouth freshness, I always keep a little tiny tube of toothpaste in my purse. Literally, I just squirt it on my finger because it's tactile and I can find it. I squirt mm-hmm. it on my finger. I rub it in my mouth and on my tongue. And then I swallow it and my whole mouth feels refreshed. So if you need a little midday pickup and you don't have other choices, then that's actually a really good choice. From a hair standpoint, you know, get your hair trimmed every single month. Have somebody professional, whether it be Supercuts or a salon, depending on, you know, where you're at in life and what you're doing, get those ends trimmed. Make sure that there's not, the color isn't growing out if you color your hair. You know, just make mm-hmm. sure that it looks neat and tidy is a really important thing. And for women, nails are really important. So I have a metal nail file and I just regularly use my nail file. I have a very inexpensive metal nail file and on the back of the nail file, it's curved. So I use the back of the nail file and I push down on my cuticles. Mm-hmm. Now, one thing you might feel on your fingers if you're not familiar with or you haven't done your nails is that there's a skin that grows up over our fingernails. Right. And it's not commonly acceptable in the United States for women to have cuticles growing on their fingernails. So if you don't go to get a manicure occasionally, which you can do for $12, by the way, then, and you're doing your own nails, then, you know, one thing that you should do is push your cuticles back. So I use this little tool and I push my cuticles back pretty much all the time to make sure that my nails are completely free. And then I use the nail file and I just follow the curve, you know, of mm-hmm. my natural nails. And the other thing is, you know, our toenails are important with women because we wear a lot of open-toed shoes and sandals. Mm-hmm. You can use the nail file on your toe, your feet as well.
1: Yes.
0: You don't have to use a nail clipper, which can cut our skin and create bleeding and all sorts of terrible things like that. But if you regularly use a nail file on your nails, on your toes, then you can keep them nice and clean. And, you know, toes have cuticles too, guys. So just, you know, push the cuticles on your toes back as well. And that is just like a super simple, handy tool. And those are just two things that just give us that little edge to make sure that our hands are always going to be clean and our, you know, skin is always going to be clean. Now, in terms of makeup, I've heard a lot of blind women that love to go to Sephora mm-hmm. because they will do free makeup on you, and they seem to be very well trained. So if you want to experiment with makeup, that's a great place to go. Another place is any department store. I use Clinique because I don't like fragrance in my makeup and I'm allergic to all that fragrance stuff. Mm-hmm. So in terms of if you decide to wear makeup and you want to use a base makeup, the one thing I would say for us as blind people is to use a sponge to put the base on to make sure that it's spread evenly, and make sure you go over your chin to under your neck because we don't want any lines where your makeup ends. And if we use a sponge, that just kind of lets it kind of do a brush stroke into your skin. You can't see the end of the makeup.
1: Right.
0: And then if you do that, then take a second sponge that's totally different than the first one, just a different clean one, because they usually come like 40 in a bag. Make sure you go around your hairline where your hair is to make sure that there's not any globs of makeup right there around your hairline. So those are just two little tips from if you want to do makeup. Now, there's a lot more extensive stuff like how to apply mascara, mm-hmm. making sure that your eyebrows are tidy. And again, that is a pretty extensive conversation. But I will say that women commonly use mascara. Eyebrows are something that people look at all the time. So if you haven't taken a look at your eyebrows, you might want to ask somebody who you trust completely how your eyebrows are looking and make sure that those are maintained on a monthly basis as well. And if you have any like skin problems, you know, any like acne or any stuff like that, make sure that you're treating that or going to your primary care doctor to make sure that you're getting, you know, medication for that.
1: Well, and all those things I think really, really help in terms of confidence and feeling good about oneself.
0: I completely agree. And there's one other thing, and that is if you want to, just really inexpensively, fill the sink with hot water and let the steam, put a towel over your head and let the steam from the hot water go on your face. It will open up your pores. And occasionally there's like little blackheads or whiteheads or just little junk that our pores pick up. And generally as women, we really don't like to have that in our skin. And it's particularly around our nose, right? Mm-hmm. So if you want to steam your face in your sink pretty much for free, just do that. And then once your face is all nice and sweaty like that, again, take another one of those cheap, clean towels, hand towels that you have, and just use it and wipe your face off with it. And if you want to, you can then take the towel and then particularly just kind of squeeze around your nose, not hard, but just to make sure if there's any blackheads or any stuff around your nose, that will just come out naturally once you steamed your face. Again, it doesn't cost any money at all, but it gives you that sparkling, clear, nice complexion that everybody goes for.
1: Right.
0: And it also exfoliates your face and it gives you that good skin.
1: Yes. And there are so many choices and products and, you know, were marketed to by so many different cosmetic companies and skincare companies. And a lot of that really depends of what you want to use, how complicated you want your skincare routine to be. But also, if you have oilier skin or drier skin, it may change with age. I know mine definitely did. And just, you know, again, I think, as you said, if you go to a makeup counter, Sephora, if you need some guidance and which products would be best suited for your skin type, but it doesn't always have to be super expensive to, you know, to have moisturizer and things.
0: Exactly. And you know what, honestly, I only wear makeup occasionally when I'm speaking at events, and I just go with my own clear skin. Mm-hmm. I myself don't use soap. I use water and I wash my face in the morning. I wash my face at night. If I get really super sweaty, then I wash my face. But again, I use clean washcloths and people comment about my skin all the time. They think I'm using like millions of dollars worth of stuff. I'm literally using a clean washcloth and water on my face. And I just want to say, if you mentioned oily skin, if you have oily skin, it's pretty good to have some tissues around just to blot your face during the day, because that probably make you feel a little more comfortable not to deal with that oiliness. But yeah, the whole makeup thing is a total choice and requires a lot of focus and commitment to do that. And I agree with you. It really changes from when you're 12 to when you're 70. Very lots and lots of changes in your life in terms of what happens to your skin and also what kind of makeup you want to wear at the time. And if you want to wear makeup at all,
1: right.
0: But the basis of everything is really clean, clear skin. And of course, drinking water is probably the number one thing.
1: Yes. Yeah, stay hydrated.
0: Our skin go. Yeah. Stay hydrated. People will say, wow, what do you do? And I'm like, I drink like 12 glasses of water a day. So that's like a free beauty tip there.
1: Yeah. That makes
0: stay
1: a difference.
0: Hydrated. Makes a huge difference.
1: Well, and I think you just have to decide what you want your routine to be and what's important to you, because we get all these messages from the outside, but at the end of the day, for you to feel confident isn't so much about, well, am I meeting everybody's expectations for me, but do you feel good? Do you feel comfortable and confident in your own skin?
0: And, you know, for me, truthfully, you know, when I do put on the base makeup and do all that stuff, even with all the things, tips I just told you, I still go to my husband or son and make sure that there's no, they can't see any transition from my base into my hair. Mm-hmm. And so for me, really not wearing makeup and hydrating really well and using clean washcloths in my skin and water, I look really healthy and great. And I feel like I feel much more confident than when I'm worried about whether there's globs of slightly tan, you know, makeup hanging off my ear. And so, yeah. So it's like I said, if you go the makeup route, you have to get a routine down exactly what you said. We have very good visual memory. We are, you know, we have incredible muscle memory. So once we get that routine down, you know, we can do it without sight, but we have to really commit to it, you know, and do it on a regular basis. And if you do wear makeup every day, you know what? You got to go to the sink at night with that brand new clean washcloth and you got to wash it all off. Mm-hmm. And again, if you want to go really inexpensively, you can use Vaseline on your face every night if you want. And during the day, if you feel like you're a little dry, you can put Vaseline on your face. You do not have to spend $100 on moisturizers. If you want to, you can, but you literally, okay. So my two favorite things to put on my hair and face, olive oil and avocado oil.
1: Oh, wow.
0: And when you talk to stylists, when they say, what do you do with your hair? I'm like, oh, I put olive oil in it every night. I massage a little, I rub it on my hands and I rub it into my hair. And they're like, wow. They're like, I do too. Like they start telling me, they're not using these products that they're selling. They're putting avocado oil on their face and in their hair. And it's really great in your hands too. Literally, you can cook some spaghetti and then, you know.
1: And moisturize with the olive oil.
0: And moisturize it. Avocado oil and olive oil are like the best things in the whole world for like everything. So know that you can, I mean, I absolutely do that. 100%. I don't use other conditioners or moisturizers. I use olive oil. I have a bottle of olive oil in my bathroom. Smear it on my neck and my face at night, rub it in my hands, and then rub it through my hair. And then voila. So super simple and accessible and not expensive. And your skin will look great and so will your hair.
1: Well, Tricia, this has been such great advice and great tips. Any final thoughts as we're wrapping up our month of dashing?
0: Yeah. You know, again, you know, I have met some women are really into goth and they have like corsets on with these big full skirts and boots and people that are really into hard rock and then women who just really like flowery prints. And I have talked to some women who have been totally blind since birth and have kind of discovered their fashion just kind of along the way by asking questions and seeing how things feel and knowing what's appropriate for events. And so I just would encourage everyone to know that fashion is completely accessible and that everybody asks everybody else about fashion. This is a topic of conversation among all women. And so if you're more interested in expanding and expressing yourself through fashion, then get in on the conversation. Start asking about, do they have any, you know, is there such a thing as any kind of a flower t-shirt or, you know, do they have, you know, this or that, or I really like this, or I heard somebody talk about this. So get engaged in the conversation so you can find the stuff that you love that you think will really express who you are as a person.
1: Well, thank you again. I want to be sure people know where to find you at Blind Girl Designs.
0: So our company is Blind Girl Designs. Our website is, as I say, just shout at your phone, blindgirldesigns.com, and we will pop up. And you can place an order. We take like every kind of payment in the whole world. But you can also just tap on the phone, and it will dial directly to us, and we take a ton of phone orders. And then we also help, you know, fit by your description of, you know, what your size is. And so we're really, really happy to do phone orders. And our phone number is 862-448-1011. But it's a live link on our website as well. And we have t-shirts, hoodies, dresses, cardigans, and we've got tons of white canes for White Cane Day all over our prints. And we'd love you to come and see what we do at Blind Girl Designs.
1: Yeah, I have some of Trisha's pieces, and I love them, and they're super comfortable, so as well as being fun. So I highly encourage you to do that. We're going to have a bit of a shift here from September and fashion to October emergency preparedness. And again, you know, with that extra twist of specifically looking at what a person who's blind or has low vision might need to consider as you're preparing for an emergency. So that's quite a shift, but we hope that you will join us for Emergency Preparedness Month. We'd love to get your questions or comments. Certainly invite you to share any experiences or tips you have about fashion or grooming or makeup tips through our social media. That is great as well on Facebook, or I still want to say Twitter or X. So definitely we encourage you to interact with us if you would like. We hope all this really great practical tips is helping you to navigate your life with vision loss.

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1: 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This recording is intended solely for individuals who are blind or have low vision.
2: Thank you for joining us for the New York Times Travel Section, read by Michelle Wexler. This is being recorded on June 13th, 2025. Today, we will be reading the following main articles. Is there a safest seat in a plane crash? We asked experts, written by Gabe Castro Root. And by appointment only in New York, six hidden shops worth visiting, by Lori Gwen Shapiro and Hiroko Masuki, and following up with miscellaneous articles. We begin with the first article, Is There a Safest Seat in a Plane Crash? We asked experts. With all eyes on the sole survivor of Air India Flight 171, aviation insiders say that in an air catastrophe, all bets are off and seat choice matters little. This by Gabe Castro Root. It's accompanied by a photograph with the caption, An Air India Boeing 787, the type of aircraft that crashed on Thursday in Ahmedabad, India, killing at least 269 people. And the image is of an aircraft in flight against a blue sky. Suddenly, airline passengers around the world are wondering if there is something special about seat 11A. That's where Viswash Kumar Ramesh, 38, the sole survivor of the Air India Boeing 787-8 that crashed after takeoff in Ahmedabad, India on Thursday, was sitting. Did the location of his seat help spare his life? And there is an image with the caption, A still image taken from a video released by the official YouTube channel of Prime Minister Narendra Modi of India, showing Mr. Modi at the bedside of Viswash Kumar Ramesh, the only survivor of Air India Flight 171. Narendra Modi YouTube channel via Agence France-Presse Getty Images. And the image is of a white-haired man in a white robe with a white scarf, and the scarf has some darker-colored embroidery around the edges. He is leaning over a hospital bed that is covered in bluish-purple sheets, and there is a man, maybe in his 30s, that is lying on that bed looking up at the other man. The man lying down has a goatee and a mustache, and he has an apparent injury under his right eye or left eye and to the side of his eye, and he is wearing a blue hospital shirt. Probably not, aviation experts said. There's nothing that makes that or any other seat safer than anywhere else on a plane. And they added, it's usually not worth trying to game out safety when selecting where to sit for a flight. If you're in a crash, all bets are off, said Jeff Gazzetti, a former accident investigator for the Federal Aviation Administration and National Transportation Safety Board. So pick whatever seat you want to make you feel comfortable. While conventional wisdom holds that the rear of an aircraft may be safer, that theory falsely assumes that the front of a plane will always make impact first in the event of a crash, Mr. Guzzetti said. You just can't predict crash dynamics. Airlines use different configurations for different aircraft. On that Air India flight, seat 11A was in an exit row on the left side, according to a seat map on Seat Guru. Sitting near an exit may allow passengers to escape more quickly in some circumstances. But Mr. Ramesh told India's state broadcaster that the right side of the aircraft was crushed against a wall, preventing anyone else who may have survived the initial impact from escaping through the exit on that side. In an emergency like a fire, when you're still sitting on your landing gear and the airplane is pretty much upright and intact, an exit row may offer the quickest path to safety, Mr. Guzzetti said. But with regard to the crash dynamics of an accident like Air India, I think it's just a matter of chance. And there's another image with the caption, an Air India 787-8 landing in Copenhagen last year, the image by Fabrizio Gandolfo, SOPA images via Light Rocket via Getty Images. And the image is of an aircraft in flight with its front and center landing gear down. It is a white aircraft with an orange tail with a lighter orange floral pattern on the tail. Sean Pruchnicki, a former accident investigator at the Airline Pilots Association and an assistant professor of aviation safety at Ohio State University, chalked up Mr. Ramesh's survival to purely luck. In these types of accidents, people just don't survive this close to the front, this close to fuel, Dr. Pruchnicki said, referring to the fact that the fuel tanks on a Boeing 787 are mainly on the wings and in the fuselage between them. The crash on Thursday was the latest in a string of recent aviation disasters around the globe, including a mid-air collision in Washington in January and crashes in South Korea and Kazakhstan in December that have raised fears among some travelers about the safety of flying. Aviation experts say flying remains safe and that crashes, though high profile, remain very rare. Christine Chung contributed reporting, that story, is there a safest seat in a plane crash? We asked experts. Next up, by appointment only, in New York, six hidden shops worth visiting, hand-forged armor, prehistoric bones, music that's never been digitized. This isn't retail. It's an invitation-only obsession. This by Lori Gwen Shapiro, visuals by Hiroko Masuki. And there is an image with the caption, a suit of armor at Wasson Artistry, an appointment-only shop in Ridgewood, Queens. And the image is of a suit of armor from the head down to the top of the legs, fully silver, and you can see bits of chainmail underneath. And the area that it is in appears to be some type of workshop. You didn't come to New York to wander fluorescent aisles hunting for someone to unlock the fitting room. You came for the locked door city, where nothing's labeled, the elevator grumbles, and whoever buzzes you in has already decided how the afternoon should go. You might leave with a sterling silver carabiner, a fossilized dinosaur foot, or a record that makes everything else on your shelf sound flat. Or maybe it was just a book you didn't know you were missing until it looked back at you. But don't bother dropping by. These places don't do foot traffic. You email. You call a landline. You wait. Maybe you DM. There's no signage, no small talk, no piped-in jazz. What there is? Hand-forged armor, prehistoric bones with six-figure price tags, music that's never been digitized, a jewelry showroom with the logic of a toolbox, and, if you're buzzed in, a private library with all the books for sale that reads like someone's inner filing system. This isn't retail. It's an invitation-only obsession. And if you knock with a purpose, that helps. 889 Broadway, Union Square, Manhattan. Globus Washitsu. And there's an image with the caption, a kimono styling class at Globus Washitsu near Union Square. And there are two women who are on their knees with their hands also on the ground on a tatami mat. Both of them are in kimonos. The woman on the left is in a black kimono with a white floral pattern. And the woman on the right is in a light blue kimono. And we can see wooden screens along the background and woven wooden tiles along the ceiling. Up a nondescript elevator near Union Square, through a quiet hallway and a final sliding door, is something few New Yorkers expect to find above Broadway, a Kyoto-style tatami room meticulously built by the investor and longtime Japanophile Stephen Globus. Think shoji screens, hinoki beams, seasonal scrolls. Nothing here is an approximation. It's the real deal. Globus Washitsu isn't a commercial tea house. It's a cultural space with two adjoining tatami rooms, carefully designed for a range of intimate, immersive experiences. One of the rooms, Kisui An, is a traditional tea house used for lessons in Japanese tea ceremony. $50 per person for members, $60 for non-members. But the entire space shifts as needed to host calligraphy workshops, Rakugo storytelling nights, kimono exhibitions, and other quiet arts of Japan, music, dance, ikebana. It also occasionally serves as a ryokan-style guest house for visiting artists and scholars. And there is another image that is actually a video, and it is giving us a view of the entire space with the caption, Globus Washitsu is a cultural space with two adjoining tatami rooms. And the video is showing us those two adjoining tatami rooms with tatami mats on the ground. You email for an appointment. The email is linked in this article. Remove your shoes at the door and enter a hushed, warm space where calm isn't a marketing promise. It's a policy. Whether you're there for tea or to simply sit and listen, you leave feeling quieter. And in this city, that's no small thing. 37 West 47th Street, 9th floor, Diamond District, Manhattan. Marla Aaron. And there is an image with the caption, Marla Aaron's appointment-only showroom feels like a jeweler's lab crossed with a toy chest. And there are actually three separate images. The first image on the far left is of a yellow door that has a curtain, a very patterned curtain on the front of that yellow door. It appears to be branches and bright birds, and the door is open slightly so we can see a sliver of the room beyond the door that appears to have some kind of bright orange, possibly a couch, and we can also see some white patterned curtains, and it's a very bright space. The middle image has a bright fuchsia carpet on the floor in the foreground. Further back, there's more of an oriental rug. The room that we are in appears to have some very patterned wallpaper with two rectangular mirrors that are angled. So they're slanted on the diagonal. In the center of them is a round mirror. On the ground in front of them is a taupe-colored couch. And then in front of that couch, there is a low upholstered tabletop. And on that tabletop, there is a jewelry display with necklaces and red sections containing all different types of jewelry. And then on the far right is an image that is of a bust that has necklaces strung or hanging from it on display. Most people come to the Diamond District for a ring. But here, you'll find a sterling silver carabiner with a click so satisfying, it should be studied. Marla Aaron isn't your typical jeweler. She's a high-end designer with a locksmith's brain, a sculptor's eye, and a deep love of things that open and shut. Perched on the ninth floor of 37 West 47th Street, her appointment-only showroom feels more like a jeweler's lab crossed with a toy chest. Drawers of chains, trays of tools, jewelry cases that double as sewing boxes. Her signature locks, platinum and brass, ranging from $110 to over $250,000 for one especially extravagant version, made from pink diamonds, are meant to be held, twisted, and remixed. They have been sold from vending machines, smuggled into museum shows, and handed out by the thousands to single mothers on Mother's Day. In 2024, Ms. Aaron won the Gem Award for Jewelry Design. She recently opened a mini store inside Liberty, the iconic department store in London, but the original New York showroom is still where the story clicks into place. Appointments are booked online, and virtual appointments are available for out-of-towners. Her team walks clients through the collection over Zoom with the same care for detail and touch. "The showroom is my pride," she told me. "Book ahead and prepare to leave with something you won't want to stop clicking open and closed." Ridgewood, Queens, Wasson Artistry. And there is an image with the caption, "Jeffrey Wasson builds custom suits for jousters, reenactors, museums, and films." And in the image, we see a workspace that has one wall of windows. Standing prominently in this workspace is a silver-colored suit of armor standing upright. And we are in a workshop space where there are tools and all kinds of hammers and chisels and tables with tools on top of them and things leaning against the walls like boards. And we also see a number of metal anvils in the photograph. In Ridgewood, inside a factory building with no signage, Jeffrey Wasson is doing something very few people alive can do: forging medieval armor by hand, exactly the way it was done 600 years ago. And there is another image with the caption, "Mr. Wasson at work on a breastplate." And in the image, we see a man with a denim shirt on. He has on a silversmith's apron that is brown in color. He is holding a blowtorch. He also has red headphones on over his ears for ear protection. He's wearing glasses, and his left hand is covered in a yellow glove. We're assuming it's a fire protective glove. He is holding a piece of metal that is a breastplate, and he is torching it with the fire torch. Mr. Wasson studied at the School of Visual Arts, fell in with the Society for Creative Anachronism, and got hooked on hammering metal. More than two decades in, he builds custom suits for jousters, reenactors, museums, and films, including Men in Black 3. His work is also permanently displayed at Discovery Park of America in Tennessee. And there is a video with the caption, "Mr. Wasson's Italian-style helms and battle-ready gauntlets are researched down to the rivet spacing." And the video is of Mr. Wasson putting on one of these Italian-style helms. It is a metal helm. There is a piece that is covering his neck, and then a full-headed mask that is going over the top of his head as he is standing there in his denim shirt and his silversmith apron. This isn't a shop. It's a working forge, and appointments are required. It smells like scorched steel and something more elemental, a lived-in focus that doesn't pause for small talk. Clients are measured in person and return for fittings as pieces are roughed, shaped, and refined. Mr. Wasson's Italian-style helms and battle-ready gauntlets are researched down to the rivet spacing. One finished suit rests in the corner, heavy and red.

0: This service is intended solely for individuals who cannot read conventional print due to a disability. Ineligible listeners risk infringing on copyright laws, and KPBS Radio Reading Service is not responsible for any violations that may occur. Our service may not be redistributed without our written consent. If you agree to these conditions, please continue listening.
1: Dumbo, Brooklyn, Archivio Records. And there are a number of images, three images that are stacked with the caption Archivio Records is part record shop, DJ hub, barbershop, tattoo parlor, and creative hangout. And in the first image, in the back where this is a black painted room with windows, in the back of the image, we see a man in a white t-shirt and gray jeans and a red baseball cap. And he is cutting the hair of a younger man who is sitting in a black barber chair with a black smock or apron over him, and his hair is being trimmed. In the foreground, there is another man in a white t-shirt, and he is doing a tattoo for another younger man who is sitting down. The man who is receiving the tattoo has on a black baseball cap and a black tank top, and he is sitting getting a tattoo on the upper right part of his right arm. And in the second image, we see a room that has boxes and boxes down the middle of the room that are stacked with records. There are also additional records along the right-hand side of the room where there's also a table and a computer. There are also a few records displayed on the back wall. And in the final image, there is a man standing in front of a turntable. He is holding a record in his hands, and he has on a black t-shirt and is wearing headphones. Archivio is more vinyl bunker than retail space. It's a Dumbo concept store, part record shop, DJ hub, barber shop, tattoo parlor, and creative hangout. Co-founded by the DJ and Queens native Pablo Romero, who asked for a shout-out to his Colombian background, and the DJ Daniel Coral Webb, this upstairs Dumbo loft draws an international mix, visiting DJs, stylists, design world regulars, and the curious who've heard whispers. And there is a video with the caption, Pablo Romero, a sound engineer and co-founder of the space, is known for matching people to records with eerie precision. And the image is of a pair of hands, and those hands are flipping through a stack of records and then pulling out a record that is in a blue sleeve. There's an obsessively curated selection of electronic vinyl, from 1980s house to obscure techno subgenres, from $5 to $200. A sound engineer, Mr. Romero is known for matching people to records with eerie precision. In the back, there's an appointment-only barbershop and tattoo setup, where Camo Contreras tattoos in one chair and Christian Restrepo cuts hair in the next. During my visit, a young and excruciatingly hip London DJ was crate digging up front while someone in the back debated tattoo placement between fades. It's by appointment, not attitude. Archivio doesn't advertise. It doesn't need to. People who need it tend to find it, including a few celebrities who either show up on their Instagram or make sure they don't. 882 Lorimer Street, Greenpoint, Brooklyn, High Valley Books. And this is accompanied by first an image with the caption, High Valley Books is filled floor to ceiling with reading material. Scott Rossi for the New York Times. And in the image, we see some books and reading material on the floor. And surrounding that, it appears to be bookshelves to the right and also stacks and stacks of either magazines or books on the left. The second image, the basement, is where the discoveries get stranger and better. Scott Rossi for the New York Times, and it appears to be an image of that basement. And at the far wall, which appears to be brick

0: We see an old computer on a small table, and then there are bookshelves. It's as if we're looking down a hallway of bookshelves that are packed full with materials to be read. And it also looks like the ceiling is a little bit musty and that the ceiling tiles have fallen down. There's no sign, just a buzzer and a plain Greenpoint doorway that leads improbably to one of New York's most extraordinary private bookstores. Founded in 1999, High Valley Books is run out of Bill Hall's living room and basement, and it's where fashion archivists, interior designers, and set decorators go when they need the perfect print reference from 1963 or a magazine no one remembers. Appointments are made via landline 347-889-6346 or Instagram DM, linked in this article. First timers get a quiet tour. Regulars know to leave time for the basement, where the discoveries get stranger and better. It's part archive dig, part conversation. Hall might pull something you didn't know to ask for, or he might introduce you to someone across the room hunting something adjacent. Some books cost $40, some cost as much as a Vespa. Bill knows which is which, and he'll explain why if you ask. And that's all we have time for. Thank you for joining us for the New York Times Travel Section, read by Michelle Wexler.
1: Thank you for joining us for Business Technology News. My name is Michael Amy.

Title of this article, Government Subsidies, Farm, Oil, Export, etc. What are the major federal government subsidies? This by Kimberly Amadeo was published June 25th, 2019 at TheBalance.com. Each year, the U.S. federal government subsidizes a wide range of economic activities that it wants to promote. What exactly are subsidies? Well, the definition may be broader than you think. Find out about most well-known subsidies, the history of these subsidies, and some of their costs. First, what is a subsidy? Most subsidies are cash grants or loans that the government gives to businesses. It encourages activities the government wishes to promote. The activity depends on the amount of the goods or services provided. One level of government can also give subsidies to another. This includes federal grants given to state or local governments and state grants given to municipal governments. The World Trade Organization has a broader definition of subsidies. It says a subsidy is any financial benefit provided by a government which gives an unfair advantage to a specific industry, business, or even individual. The WTO mentions five types of subsidies. First, cash subsidies, such as the grants mentioned above, tax concessions, such as exemptions, credits, or deferrals. Third is assumption of risk, such as loan guarantees. Four, government procurement policies that pay more than the free market price. And fifth, stock purchases that keep a company's stock price higher than market levels. These are all considered subsidies because they reduce the cost of doing business. Second, farm subsidies. Many experts argue that U.S. farms don't even need subsidies. After all, they're located in one of the world's most favorable geographic regions. It has rich soil, abundant rainfall, and access to rivers for irrigation when rainfall fails. Today's farms have all the advantages of modern business. They have highly trained labor, computerized equipment, and cutting-edge chemical research and fertilizers and seeds. But America's food supply must also be protected from droughts, tornadoes, and recessions. In fact, agricultural subsidies were originally created to help farmers ravaged by the Dust Bowl and the Great Depression of 1929. This price support system lasted until the 1990s. The federal government guaranteed farmers a high enough price to remain profitable. How did it do this? It paid farmers to make sure supply did not exceed demand. The government subsidized farmers to keep croplands idle in order to prevent overproduction. It also bought excess crops. It then either stored them or gave them away to feed low-income people throughout the world. Most subsidies went to farmers of grains, such as corn, wheat, and rice. It's because grains provide 80% of the world's caloric needs. By 1999, farm subsidies had reached a record 22 million. Between 2001 and 2006, farm subsidies tapered off a bit, averaging $19 billion a year. Of this, about 15% was wasteful, unnecessary, or redundant. Between 1995 and 2010, farm subsidies had ballooned to $52 billion a year on average. Of this, more than 6% went toward four junk food components: corn syrup, high fructose corn syrup, corn starch, and soy oils. Many people wondered why the federal government was subsidizing food that contributed to America's obesity problem. During the recession, as lawmakers looked for ways to cut the budget, many asked, do corn growers need subsidies? In 2011, a record 12.4 billion bushels of corn were produced. In 2012, 94 million acres of corn were scheduled to be planted. This was more than any year since World War II. By 2017, large farms dominated the industry. Farms generating $1 million or more in sales produce two-thirds of the nation's agricultural output. Only 4% of farms were that large. Big farms gobbled up small ones that couldn't compete. They relied on economies of scale to produce more food at a cheaper price. That sent prices down even more, putting more small farmers out of business.
The 2012 budget proposed a 22% cut to farm subsidies, including $5 billion direct payment program. Half of farmers receiving subsidies made more than $100,000 a year. Between 1995 and 2016, the top 10% of farmers received 77% of subsidies. The top 1% received 26%, or $1.7 million per recipient. The top recipient was D-Line Farms Partnership, which received $4 million. In 2012, President Obama called for an end to the $4 billion in oil industry subsidies. Some estimates indicated that the real level of oil industry subsidies is higher, between $10 and $40 billion. At the same time, oil companies' profits benefited when oil prices reached a record $145 a barrel in 2008. The oil industry subsidies have a long history in the United States. As early as World War I, the government stimulated oil and gas production in order to ensure a domestic supply. In 1995, Congress established the Deepwater Royalty Relief Act. It allowed oil companies to drill on federal property without paying royalties. This encouraged the expensive form of extraction, since oil was only $18 a barrel. The Treasury Department reported that the federal government has missed $50 billion in foregoing revenue over the program's lifetime. It argued that this may no longer be needed now that deepwater extraction has become profitable. Here's a summary of the 2011 oil industry subsidies compiled by Taxpayers for Common Sense in the report Subsidy Gusher. Volumetric ethanol excise tax credit, $31 billion. Intangible drilling costs, $8.9 billion. Oil and gas royalty relief, $6.9 billion. Percentage depletion allowance, $4.327 billion. Refinery equipment deductions, $2.3 billion. Geological and geophysical cost tax credit, $698 million. Natural gas distribution lines, $500 million. Ultra-deepwater and unconventional natural gas and other petroleum resource research and development, $230 million. Passive loss exemption, $105 million. Unconventional fossil technology program, $100 million. Other subsidies, $161 million. Greenpeace argues that the oil industry subsidies should also include the following activities: the Strategic Petroleum Reserve, defense spending that involves military action in oil-rich countries in the Persian Gulf, the construction of the U.S. federal highway system, which encourages reliance on gas-driven cars. The BEA argues that these federal government activities were primarily done to protect national security, not promote specific activities within the oil industry. Even though the intent was not to directly subsidize it, they may have benefited the industry indirectly. Ethanol subsidies. Between 1979 and 2010, the corn industry received $20 billion in federal subsidies. Congress wanted to divert production into ethanol, a component of gasoline. Subsidies were meant to help producers meet a 2005 federal law that required 7.5 billion gallons of renewable fuel to be produced by 2012. In 2007, a revision increased the goal to 36 billion gallons by 2022. Only 6.25 billion gallons were produced in 2011. The corn subsidy, a tax credit of 46 cents a gallon, ended in January 2012. Ethanol producers would have liked to see a larger credit of $1.10 per gallon remain. The credit was to research cost-effective ways to convert other biofuels like switchgrass, wood chips, and non-food corn byproducts. When the corn subsidy ended in 2012, ethanol producers were left in a bit of a glut. But that was because gasoline refiners stocked up on subsidized ethanol before prices went up. The glut was absorbed over time. Demand increased during the U.S. summer driving season.
Growing markets such as Brazil couldn't keep up with their own need for ethanol, and they began importing it from the United States. Converting corn for fuel became controversial when it helped drive food prices higher in 2008. That created food riots throughout the world. That was just one reason for the high price of corn and other commodities. Also, investors fled to the commodities markets in response to the global financial crisis of 2008. Many experts argue that using corn for fuel is a poor allocation of natural resources when 60% of the world's population is malnourished. Furthermore, corn is not an efficient fuel source. Even if all the corn in the United States were converted to ethanol, it would only meet 4% of America's fuel consumption needs. Next is export subsidies. The World Trade Organization bans export subsidies, but it allows two U.S. federal government export subsidy programs. They help U.S. farmers compete with other countries' subsidized exports. The U.S. Department of Agriculture promotes the Export Credit Guarantee Program, which finances U.S. farm exports. The USDA guarantees the buyers credit when they can't get credit approval locally. Second, the Dairy Export Incentive Program, which pays cash subsidies to dairy exporters. It helps them to meet the subsidized prices of foreign dairy producers. Next is housing subsidies. Housing subsidies promote home ownership and support the construction industry. They total about $15 billion a year. Housing subsidies come in two forms: interest rate subsidies and down payment assistance. The biggest interest rate subsidy is the mortgage interest deduction on the federal income tax. There are also some smaller interest subsidies that reduce mortgage costs for low-income families. The federal government also matches the amount low-income families have for a down payment. This came to $10.9 million in 2008. These direct homeowners' subsidies paled in comparison to what the federal government spent to support the Federal Housing Authority Mortgage Loan Guarantee Program. The real trouble started when it created two government-sponsored enterprises. Fannie Mae and Freddie Mac provided a secondary market to buy these mortgages from banks. But they bought too many. That forced the government to spend up to $100 billion to bail out Fannie and Freddie. Even this wasn't enough, and the government nationalized them. Was the bailout a subsidy? Yes, in a sense. That's because without it, there would have been no housing activity whatsoever after the subprime mortgage crisis. Fannie, Freddie, and the Federal Home Loan Guarantee Program were behind 90% of all home loans. The agencies replaced the private sector's role in the home mortgage market in the United States. Next, some other subsidies. The U.S. federal government offers many more subsidies that it thinks will improve the economy. For example, the 2009 Cash for Clunkers program was a subsidy to the auto industry and dealers, according to the BEA. In the program, dealers received a subsidy of up to $4,500 from the federal government after discounting a new vehicle into a consumer who traded in an old car. The goal was to jumpstart the economy after the recession. It also aimed to encourage people to buy more fuel-efficient vehicles and lessen U.S. reliance on foreign oil. Next, Obamacare subsidies. More than half of the Obamacare subsidies are designed to go to middle-income families. These are hard-working parents. They hold jobs as food service workers, administrative personnel, and health aides. These are also jobs that don't provide health insurance. Although 10.6 million Americans were eligible for subsidies as of February 2018, most didn't get them. Why? It's because they didn't sign up for insurance on the exchanges. Obamacare is budgeted to spend
$1.039 trillion on subsidies for these middle-class working families between 2015 and 2024. It only expects to spend $792 billion on expanded Medicaid and children's health insurance program for the poor. Title of that article, Government Subsidies for Farm Oil Export and so on. What are the major federal government subsidies? That by Kimberly Amadeo, published to TheBalance.com. Title of this article, Following Smarter ASP's Security Incident. Here's a cybersecurity checklist for choosing a hosting provider. This from Cyware.com, was published November 11th, 2019, to that website. Breaches and incidents. Smarter ASP, a major hosting provider, was the victim of a ransomware attack recently. The attack resulted not just in customer data being encrypted, but also the hosting provider's website suffering downtime. Choosing a hosting provider is a crucial step in setting up a website. In the light of ransomware attacks impacting Smarter ASP, here are some points from cybersecurity perspective to consider before inking the deal with a hosting provider. First, SSL security certificate. The SSL, or Secure Sockets Layer, encrypts communication between a website and its users. It helps prevent customers' information from being stolen. This also ensures website visitors and their connection is secured, as most browsers provide visual cues for websites with SSL certificates. Next, Web Application Firewall, WAF. The Web Application Firewall monitors and filters the incoming traffic by blocking potentially malicious requests. It offers protection from a number of attacks, including SQL injection, XSS attacks, DDoS attacks, and cross-site forgery. The WAF works on a set of policies that can be customized according to the security requirements. Because this is among the first line of defense against cyber threats, this firewall must always be kept updated. Certain security standards require the implementation of the web application firewall for compliance. And then there's frequent backups. The more data-intense your website is the necessity to back up data, preferably at an off-site location. Human backup brings in the possibility of manual error. Hosting providers who offer frequent automated backups give you the advantage of data recovery in case of a cybersecurity incident. Providers who offer to encrypt the data backed up automatically deserve brownie points. And then protection against malware. Malicious actors are constantly looking for opportunities to inject malware. To make sure that your site doesn't get infected, it's essential that a few security measures are implemented. The web hosting provider can help by regularly scanning files for malicious code. Identifying and removing malware services from the hosting provider is an added advantage. Although this is not an exhaustive checklist, it can help you to get your basics in place to further explore cybersecurity for your website. Title of that article from Cyware.com is Following Smarter ASP's Security Incident, Here's a Cybersecurity Checklist for Choosing a Hosting Provider. 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In the U.S., radio is still king, but podcasts and streaming services are gaining ground. This was written by Ethan Jacob Kraft and published June 20th, 2019. Millennial audio consumption in the United States is booming, with the demographic listening to audio of more types, at more times, and in more places than any other generation, according to a newly released Ipsos study conducted for iHeartRadio. Audio is hot right now and a must for marketers looking to reach increasingly elusive and fractured audiences, said Bob Pittman, iHeartRadio's CEO and chairman, in a statement. We're living in an audio-first world, he said.
While iHeartRadio, an internet-based radio aggregator that claims to reach 9 out of 10 Americans every month, is naturally likely to emphasize the importance of radio to consumers, many of the findings from its latest study corroborated recent trends shown in other reports conducted independently. Across the board, the Ipsos iHeartRadio survey found that radio reaches more consumers than any other audio channel, with 85% of consumers listening to a radio broadcast at least once per week, outpacing social media at 68% and live television at 56%. On a daily basis, radio has more than twice the listenership of audio streaming services, with 69% of consumers tuning in to the radio at least once a day compared to streaming's 34%. Radio has long been a trusted companion for people of all ages, said iHeartRadio's chief marketing officer Gail Troberman in a statement. The only difference now versus decades ago is that today people can enjoy that connection anywhere they are across a variety of platforms. While radio still reigns supreme, other forms of audio are steadily gaining traction in both listenership and revenue. This year, 51% of American consumers reported listening to a podcast at some point in their lives, compared to just 22% in 2009, according to the Edison Infinite Dial Media Survey, a separate study that was conducted earlier this year. The Edison Research Survey also found that 50% of the U.S. population over 12 years old listen to music via YouTube at least once a week, while popular streaming services like Spotify, Apple Music, and Amazon Music have seen their monthly listener numbers grow year over year since 2017 in the 12 to 34 demographic by between 3 and 9 percentage points. While millennials were found to be the largest demographic for audio consumption, they weren't alone in their enjoyment of radio, podcasts, and music streaming services. According to the Ipsos iHeartRadio study, Americans of all ages listen to an average of 17.2 hours of audio per week, with millennials topping the list at 18.8 hours per week each, and baby boomers coming in last at 15 hours per week. Along with an increase in streaming's popularity, purchases of smart speakers like Amazon's Echo devices that are controlled via the Alexa virtual assistant have also been on the rise. According to Edison's 2019 media survey, an estimated 65 million Americans, or about one quarter of the country, own a smart speaker, while 52% of households that have them own two or more, compared to 33% of households just last year. The Ipsos iHeartRadio report credits the rise of smart speakers with bolstering radio's continued popularity, finding that homes with smart speakers spend 47% more time listening to radio during prime hours, that is defined by the study as 8 to 10 p.m., than homes without them. The study, which was conducted digitally by Ipsos in March 2019, surveyed more than 6,000 consumers between the ages of 13 and 64 across the United States who listened to at least one audio platform weekly. Again, the title of that article from Ad Age is Millennials Reportedly Listen to More Audio Than Any Other Generation.

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3: Welcome. This is The Atlantic, and I'm your reader, Susan, with the audio reading service at the Allen County Public Library in Fort Wayne, Indiana. Today, I will begin reading with an article from the September 2026 issue of The Atlantic, by the Atlantic Monthly Group. And now I'll begin with, Did Al-Qaeda Succeed? 25 years after 9/11, analysts can't decide whether the terrorist organization got what it wanted. By Graham Wood. Since September 11th, 2001, Al-Qaeda has pulled off exactly one fatal attack inside the United States. If you remember the details of that attack, you probably spend too much time thinking about terrorism. On December 6, 2019, in Pensacola, Florida, a 21-year-old Royal Saudi Air Force officer took out a legally acquired Glock pistol and killed three U.S. sailors at a naval air base before police arrived and killed him. The shooter, an affiliate of Al-Qaeda's branch in Yemen, had been on the base for flight training. I was in Taif, Saudi Arabia at the time, and the Saudis I met said they were sorry about the incident, but relieved that after 18 years of terrorist R&D, the most ferocious blow Al-Qaeda could strike on the path of jihad was not much worse than the kind of mundane workplace violence that we Americans regularly inflict on ourselves. The group yearned to attack America again after 9/11 and had considered several schemes. But only on three occasions before Pensacola had it actually tried to execute an operation. All three plots failed. On December 22, 2001, a slovenly thug named Richard Reed tried to blow up a Miami-bound airplane by lighting a bomb concealed in his high-top sneakers. He failed because he could not light the fuse, which had apparently been moistened by foot sweat and rain, and because he tried to light it, striking match after match, in full view of other passengers rather than in the privacy of an American airline lavatory. The next attack would not occur for another 8 years. That one, in 2009, resembled the first. A competent bomb maker entrusted his package to a complete moron. On a plane descending into Detroit, a passenger with an explosive charge sewn into his underpants injected a chemical initiator that fricasseed his crotch but left the plane intact. The next year, in a much more formidable plot, Al-Qaeda used FedEx and UPS to send bombs hidden in laser printers on cargo planes bound for the United States. Authorities intercepted the packages. In 2017, the United States killed the bomb maker, Ibrahim al-Asiri, in a drone strike in Yemen. Surviving until 2017 as an Al-Qaeda leader was itself something of an accomplishment. Anne Lukuski, the author of Al-Qaeda After 9/11, and a researcher at the Norwegian Defense Research Establishment, told me the upper echelons of Al-Qaeda had been eradicated by 2012, droned into oblivion, and replaced by younger jihadists with less experience and credibility. In 2011, Osama bin Laden himself was killed in Abbottabad, Pakistan, and his successor, the Egyptian physician Ayman al-Zawahiri, was struck by Hellfire missiles on his balcony in Kabul in 2022. Judging from this streak of incompetence, it is difficult to see al-Qaeda as anything but a failure. In a November 2002 audio tape, bin Laden posited a ledger of death and promised that his group would keep it balanced. "The time has come to settle the accounts," he said. "Just as you kill, so you shall be killed. Just as you bomb, so you shall be bombed." His group murdered 2,977 people on September 11th, but in the past 25 years, it has run a serious deficit in its account. Among terrorism analysts, a prominent school of thought nevertheless holds that the group is the shrewdest and most effective terrorist organization of all time, and that it is more dangerous than ever. Bruce Hoffman, who has been studying terrorist groups since before al-Qaeda was founded, told me that it was singular in its resilience. They survived the greatest military onslaught in history ever directed against a terrorist group, Hoffman, a senior fellow at the Council on Foreign Relations, said. He pointed to the very simple strategy that bin Laden articulated in a 2004 video: wear Americans down and bleed them to the point of bankruptcy. "That strategy is working," Hoffman said. A 2021 Brown University report put the cost of the war on terror at more than $8 trillion. This unfathomable investment succeeded in removing al-Qaeda from the little camps it once controlled in Afghanistan. But these havens have been replaced by large ones elsewhere, including in parts of the Horn of Africa, Yemen, and the Sahel, the arid region of West Africa just south of the Sahara. The al-Qaeda franchises in those places are ruthless and rich. The East African branch fields a force that has been estimated at 10,000 men and pulls in about $100 million in revenue annually through taxation, smuggling, and outright theft. It gets a taste of almost all commerce in Somalia and has recruited supporters from as far away as Southern California. On the ground, these groups are not only winning military victories, but also exercising sovereignty and governance, Hoffman said. Al-Qaeda's branch in the Sahel, Jamaat Nusrat al-Islam, while Muslimin, the support group for Islam and Muslims, sounds like it meets over coffee and stale donuts in a church basement. But just this year, trucks bristling with weapons swept across Mali under its banner and nearly toppled the country's government. Militants associated with JNIM killed Mali's defense minister in his own home. If al-Qaeda halted its attacks on America because it preferred temporarily to measure its progress not in American corpses but in square miles of planet Earth, then it has been a roaring success. And it could, Hoffman said, turn back to its old priorities. The al-Qaeda concept has taken root, he said, and has given the group's leaderships, sometimes called al-Qaeda Corps, the luxury of deciding when to begin killing Americans again. "What worries me is that al-Qaeda is husbanding its resources to do something in the U.S. and might enlist the franchises to carry it out." Worry is an occupational hazard for people who study terrorist attacks professionally. Al-Qaeda's resurgence has been predicted for 2 decades, and so far, no resurgence. Another possibility, rarely uttered for fear of jinxing things, is that sending exploding hobos onto airplanes 17 years ago was the pinnacle of the group's post-9/11 powers, and that al-Qaeda Corps has been quiet because it has gone the way of Radio Shack, Blockbuster, and the Hartford Whalers. It no longer exists, and the affiliates, fearsome though they may be in the deserts where they operate, are just wearing the jersey of a team that folded long ago. A quarter century after the 9/11 attacks, about half the world's population is too young to remember them. Those who do will recall both the horror of the imagery, thousands dying on live television in seconds, and the disorientation of the day. Nobody knew whether the four planes were the only ones or whether 40 more were hurling toward other targets. That evening, CNN was speculating that the death toll might be in the tens of thousands. If fear was the goal, mission accomplished. But fear was the means, not the end. The end was political change. And any assessment of al-Qaeda, both on 9/11 and in the ensuing decades, should ask whether it leveraged that fear to bring about the political results it sought. The people who grade bin Laden most generously in this regard focus on how al-Qaeda persuaded America to poke itself repeatedly in the eye in the years that followed September 11th. In 2021, the political theorist William A. Galston awarded bin Laden a sweeping, if posthumous, victory for provoking stupid responses that have distracted, divided, and weakened America. Others, such as the former CIA official Bruce Rydell, have suggested that these traps were bin Laden's plan all along, and that he wanted to lure the United States into an invasion of Afghanistan and a long and bloody war of occupation. The American capacity for self-harm, an astronomical cost, is at this point undeniable. Equally incalculable is the cost in human life. Soldiers and civilians killed during the open-ended hunt for remnants of al-Qaeda, and others who survived but saw their communities destroyed or traumatized. But these costs are evidence of an American defeat, not necessarily a bin Laden victory. Because bin Laden was a chatterbox and loved giving interviews before he became the most hunted man in history, the record he left of his hopes and strategic thinking is quite complete and provides a standard, his own, against which to measure al-Qaeda's success or failure. To these public statements, we can add roughly 6,000 pages of internal documents seized by the United States from the Abbottabad compound where bin Laden spent his final years. These private documents banish any temptation to think of him as a mastermind who predicted each misstep by his enemies and laid traps years in advance. In 1998, he stated his goals: to liberate Al-Aqsa Mosque in Jerusalem and the Holy Mosque in Mecca from their grip, so their armies leave all the territory of Islam defeated, broken, and unable to threaten any Muslim. This theme, the withdrawal of the United States from Muslim land, particularly his native Saudi Arabia, as well as the end of Israel and of American support for Israel and secular autocracies in the Arab world, was consistent in his statements. Bin Laden was equally clear about how he thought terrorism would yield his desired result. In a March 1997 CNN interview with Peter Bergen, he spoke of transferring the battle into the United States. In a May 2000 speech, he told supporters that the war would henceforth be waged against the United States, in the United States. Americans, he observed to ABC's John Miller in 1998, cannot tolerate pain and will react to attacks not by fighting back and blaming al-Qaeda, but instead by asking what their government has done that forced us to defend ourselves. In a November 2001 interview, he hinted at a theory of political change in America. Its citizens should take the same stand that they did previously when they protested the Vietnam War and the presidents who waged it. Nellie LaHoud, a professor at the Army War College and the author of the definitive book on the Abbottabad documents, told me this political pipe dream was bin Laden's whole plan: to replicate the anti-Vietnam War movement of the United States, to get the American public to put pressure on the United States government to withdraw its forces from the Middle East. The documents reveal a man and an organization blindsided by the American reaction to the September 11th attacks. Bin Laden and his associates didn't think the United States would respond by waging war, Lahoud said. He did not contemplate or plan for the long-term occupation of Afghanistan, nor did he expect the methodical killing of his operatives in a campaign that lasted years. For good or ill, American Middle East policy during this period was roughly the opposite of what bin Laden expected and intended. Rather than withdrawing, U.S. forces surged into the region. The United States has troops and friends in Syria, Bahrain, Iraq, Jordan, Saudi Arabia, Kuwait, Qatar, and the United Arab Emirates. The only Middle Eastern despot the United States abandoned post 9/11 was Egyptian President Hosni Mubarak, and after less than 2 years of experimentation with Islamist rule, Egypt switched back to an American-friendly autocrat. In the mid-2000s, Saudi Arabia, whose leaders bin Laden considered tyrants, was a decrepit gerontocracy in regular peril of jihadist revolution. Its current leader, Crown Prince Mohammed bin Salman, is in his early 40s and an ally of the Trump administration. He began his quest to transform his kingdom into a modern state by locking up anyone who had expressed even the faintest interest in jihad. Bin Laden experienced the 2000s as a series of disappointments. After 9 years of continuing hunting of his comrades, and after one of them had ignited his scrotum somewhere over southeastern Michigan, he was ready to concede privately that his theory of political change was ill-conceived. By 2010, bin Laden had to reflect on things, Lahoud said. Having looked further into the Vietnam comparison, he learned that about 58,000 Americans were killed during that 20-year war. Because Americans were then being killed in Iraq and Afghanistan at a rate of about 500 a year, he decided that his allies could not plausibly step up the pace enough to stoke popular outrage in the United States. In one captured document, bin Laden argues that a better strategy would be a financial hit that affected the income of every American citizen. He suggests that al-Qaeda consider attacking shipping in the Strait of Hormuz. He was developing that plan, clever, come to think of it, around the time SEAL Team 6 shot him in the face. The evidence that bin Laden was mostly neutralized in the years immediately after 9/11, according to Lahoud, the Abbottabad documents indicate that he was barely in touch with anyone in al-Qaeda from 2002 to 2004, makes for a peculiar contrast with the attribution of strategic genius to him that was occurring during this classic period. He was more Clouseau than Clausewitz. But the United States was at the time preparing to embark on the Iraq War, and perhaps it was difficult to imagine that a folly of such magnitude could be self-inflicted rather than planned by a Machiavellian enemy. Bin Laden encouraged this impression. In 2004, when he issued his first video in nearly 3 years, addressing American voters on the eve of the presidential election, he told them he was planning a war of attrition. He warned them that he intended to bleed them slowly, as al-Qaeda had bled Russia for 10 years in Afghanistan, until it went bankrupt and was forced to withdraw in defeat. Bruce Hoffman noted that bin Laden was engaging in stolen valor here because his Arab fighters had been war tourists and the Afghans had done the hard work of fighting the Soviets. Still, he said, it fits the narrative. Publicly, bin Laden made a virtue of necessity and told the world that getting attacked by America was a blessing. But Lahoud is adamant that the Abbottabad documents show the opposite of crafty planning, and instead reveal constant complaining about the very setbacks that al-Qaeda supposedly welcomed. Privately, bin Laden bemoaned his network's impotence, lack of money, and inability to mount even small operations. Al-Qaeda came up with the war of attrition idea afterwards, Lahoud said. This was not by design. Those who awarded bin Laden points for strategic genius had fallen for his propaganda. After bin Laden's death, al-Zawahiri made attrition the official al-Qaeda doctrine to exhaust America and bleed it to death, so that it meets the fate of the former Soviet Union and collapses under its own weight. A similarly themed article appeared in The Onion under the headline, FBI Uncovers Al-Qaeda

0: This service is intended solely for individuals who cannot read conventional print due to a disability. Ineligible listeners risk infringing on copyright laws, and KPBS Radio Reading Service is not responsible for any violations that may occur. Our service may not be redistributed without our written consent. If you agree to these conditions, please continue listening.
1: And that he was therefore blameless for provoking an invasion of the group's country and the destruction of its regime. We know for certain that Afghanistan was already a target and that America was determined to bring down the Taliban, he wrote in a document quoted by Lahoud. He and his non-Afghan terrorist crew could hardly be faulted for an American invasion that was already inevitable. Everything that happened was going to happen even if we did not strike, he wrote. This ludicrous claim that George W. Bush wanted to occupy Afghanistan and merely advanced his calendar because of 9/11 is self-serving, Lahoud writes, and reeks of repressed Arab guilt. Whether al-Qaeda hit upon the attrition strategy brilliantly or simply claimed prescience after the fact is in some ways immaterial. The United States was, in fact, eventually exhausted by protracted war. That is why we fled Kabul in 2021 and handed over the government to the Taliban. With our compliments, an American overreach was predictable, even if bin Laden failed to predict it. One could conclude that al-Qaeda stumbled at first by losing its haven in Afghanistan, but then recovered its composure and played its hand masterfully thereafter. But that, too, would be giving the group too much credit and would underestimate just how catastrophic the attacks on America were for its cause. The cause, as of September 9, was going well, in part because of a cunning move by bin Laden, although he did not understand its effect on September 11th. 2 days before the 9/11 attacks, bin Laden sent two Tunisian suicide bombers posing as journalists to kill Ahmad Shah Massoud, the leader of the anti-Taliban coalition known as the Northern Alliance. Had he stopped there, killing Massoud and calling off the planes, the trajectory of South and Central Asia and the future political Islam would have been different. By mid-2001, the Northern Alliance had lost Kabul to the Taliban and had no prospect of recovering it. The group had been pushed into the Panjshir Valley and the rugged northeastern corner of Afghanistan, and with Pakistani help, the Taliban had begun consolidating its gains. For Pakistan, Afghan territory was useful as a base for attacks on India. The videos of al-Qaeda terrorists swinging from monkey bars in a training camp in Afghanistan before 9/11 made news in the United States. But most campers at sites like these were training to fight in Kashmir. India had no control over or access to Afghanistan, and Pakistan viewed the Taliban as an asset. What some Pakistani generals saw as a strategic asset, other Pakistanis saw as a religious one. It is difficult to overstate how much hope South Asian Islamists invested in the Taliban's success. My first acquaintance with the Taliban and its supporters came 5 months before the September 11 attacks. I was in Peshawar, the Pakistani city just over the Khyber Pass from Taliban-controlled Afghanistan. Taliban supporters were ubiquitous there that April because members of their sect were holding a jamboree with thousands of attendees. They regarded the Taliban takeover of Afghanistan as an epochal event, not so different from the Islamic State's declaration of its caliphate 13 years later. Mullah Omar, the Taliban's leader, called himself Commander of the Believers, a title historically reserved for caliphs. At the Jamboree, I met men from the Persian Gulf countries, England, and South Asia. Few were Afghan. The Taliban itself was an Afghan movement with little knowledge of the world or interest in conquering it. But others, Sunni Islamists, thought that from these provincial beginnings, a state would arise that could incubate a range of Islamist

projects. The attendees viewed Taliban-led Afghanistan as a laboratory of conservative Islamic governance, and they considered bin Ladenism a particularly promising and righteous experiment. Outside the conference, I bought a T-shirt that said Osama bin Laden, Great Mujahid of Islam. It was decorated in brazen defense of trademark law with a Nike swoosh. In 2001, the Taliban was, in other words, ceasing to be a merely local movement. Others had plans for the group, and it had tentative plans of its own to seek outside help and lock in its rule. In fact, at precisely the point when Al-Qaeda decided to attack America, the Taliban was seeking international approval and had a path to getting to it. Ratib Popal, an Afghan who had fought in the jihad in the 1980s, he lost an eye and an arm in a failed bombing in Kabul, and later ran a security company during the American occupation, told me just how close the Taliban had come. The United States had ostracized the Taliban for harboring bin Laden and for its human rights record, but other countries, not just Pakistan, were ready to do business there. I met Popal in Beijing in 2010. He had lived in the United States and served time in a U.S. federal prison for drug smuggling. He was unusually worldly for an Afghan, and when he returned to Afghanistan from the United States, he ended up becoming a liaison to the Chinese. The China Building Material Industrial Corporation, he said, had sent a single intrepid representative to meet with the Taliban in the late 1990s. Kabul was wrecked from years of war. After seeing the rubble, the Chinese sent a group of engineers to determine whether they could open a cement factory, a resource that would be in high demand if ever the country were to be rebuilt. The Chinese, as usual, were also sniffing around for mining opportunities. In 1999, Popal led the first Taliban delegation to Beijing. They met with company officials and discussed collaboration. They treated us like VIPs, he told me, all halal food. By late 2000, China had sent a delegation to Kabul and to Kandahar to see Mullah Omar, a rare meeting between the reclusive Taliban leader and non-Muslims. China's one political demand was that the Taliban restrain any Chinese Muslim organizations challenging Beijing's rule in Xinjiang. If September 11 didn't happen, Popal told me, the Chinese government would have recognized the Taliban no later than 2003. The alternative history, he imagines, is tantalizing. With Massoud gone, he said, the morale of the Northern Alliance was 99% dead, and the Taliban could have just walked into the Panjshir Valley, completed its conquest of the country, and enjoyed uncontested control of Afghanistan. Most countries hated the Taliban. Even the Chinese were furious after it blew up ancient stone-cut Buddhas in early 2001. But at some point, any country hoping to do business with Afghanistan would have had no choice but to join Saudi Arabia, the United Arab Emirates, and Pakistan in recognizing Taliban rule over the country. With China on board, one of the last barriers to recognition would have fallen, and this jihadist proving ground would have been on its way to enjoying the same official status as Turkey and Luxembourg. Popal told me that the Taliban was operating at that point completely separately from bin Laden and Al-Qaeda, even though they were religiously simpatico. There is a debate about how closely the Taliban worked with Al-Qaeda, or for that matter, how well it would have understood the 9/11 plot and its ramifications. The leaders were at least socially close. Popal twice dined with al-Zawahiri, whom his Taliban host introduced as an Egyptian doctor building hospitals. The group was eager to clinch its control over Afghanistan and was in no rush to risk it all to strike a blow against infidels in a distant land. Had bin Laden refrained from attacking America, he might have lived to see his movement nurtured by Taliban rule into a more formidable and mature Islamic power.
formal international recognition became impossible as soon as the Americans determined that al-Qaeda had committed the atrocity, using Afghanistan as a base. The Taliban is now seeking recognition again. Bin Laden set it back 25 years. The contention that al-Qaeda deserves high marks or even a passing grade as a terrorist group must therefore fend off the objections that, for the past 25 years, it has almost completely failed to attack America. Its key personnel have been killed off. The war of attrition it apparently stumbled into has failed on its own terms. And its great success, the September 11th attacks, abruptly ended the most promising Sunni Islamist state project to have been launched since the end of the Ottoman Caliphate in 1924. The most compelling answer to these objections comes down to one word: franchises. Like a malevolent Ray Kroc, bin Laden and later al-Zawahiri began licensing the al-Qaeda brand to hitherto independent jihadist organizations far from Afghanistan. In 2004, five overtures from jihadists in Iraq, bin Laden started the process of taking on franchises. It had become clear that the frontier of jihad would be the killing of American soldiers there. Al-Qaeda received loyalty oaths from the franchise's leaders and tried to vet them. Bruce Hoffman called this proliferation a survival strategy and said it had worked as intended, as a solution to the unrelenting heat that the United States was putting on the core group. Hoffman said bin Laden accepted, reluctantly, that he no longer had a base in Afghanistan, and he established bases elsewhere to hedge against extinction. These affiliate organizations in Iraq, North and West Africa joined in 2007, Yemen 2009, East Africa 2012, and the Indian subcontinent 2014 have at times misfired, but the successes have paid off handsomely. Compared with al-Qaeda core, these groups are nouveau riche. Bin Laden whined for years about a lack of money and fighters. The franchises, particularly in Africa, are flush with men and material. Even one of the weaker affiliates on the Indian subcontinent is now in an enviable position, with the Taliban back in power in Afghanistan and ready to support that group by letting its followers congregate and train within Taliban territory. Neither the United States nor any other country has managed to destroy one of these franchises. Indeed, the governments of Somalia and Mali have come very close to falling to them, as have cities in Yemen. In April, fighters affiliated with the Sahel franchise, Jamaat Nusrat al-Islam wal Muslimin, raided Bamako, the capital of Mali, and they continued to control much of the northern part of the country. Sarah Harmouche, a security contractor and terrorism expert who monitors jihadist groups, told me the franchises have learned from the mistakes of al-Qaeda core. She cautions against assessing al-Qaeda as weakened merely because it has not carried out attacks recently. Al-Qaeda is making huge gains across multiple theaters, she said. Their current capability is far beyond what they were before 9/11. Silence is a deliberate strategy, she said, to allow clandestine rebuilding. They don't want to make noise that would put eyes on them right now because they're not ready to make the comeback attacks they're planning. The Yemeni branch, which carried out the Pensacola shooting in 2019, has been tasked with leading operations against the West, and it has developed drone programs. Moreover, Harmouche said, there are signs that the franchise's loyalty oaths to al-Qaeda core are still being honored. Since al-Zawahiri's death in 2022, most signs have pointed to succession by another Egyptian who goes by the nom de guerre Saif al-Adel, or Sword of Justice, a former military officer now in his 60s. Saif al-Adel seems to have paid attention during his training to strategy and tactics. He advised bin Laden not to attack the Twin Towers on the correct theory that doing so would invite reprisals against the Taliban.
He has survived being marked for death by the most powerful country in the world for 30 years. The past two decades, as the guest of the Islamic Republic of Iran, under an enemy-of-my-enemy deal whose terms are not known. As an extremist Sunni group, al-Qaeda is not a natural ally of extremist Shiite Iran. According to Harmoush, the affiliates are heeding Saif al-Adel's commands. He told the Yemeni branch of the al-Qaeda to focus on maritime attack capabilities. It did. He directed the groups to concentrate on achieving financial independence, and the Sahel branch began developing ransom-based revenue streams. Newly detected efforts to deploy drones and adopt 3D printing technologies also followed his statements urging the franchises to nerd out on the path of jihad. Harmoush allowed that the groups manage their own affairs and that none has publicly renewed its loyalty oath to al-Qaeda by acknowledging Saif al-Adel as its new emir. But they are listening to him, she said. They are following what he's been saying to a T. If this is true, this claim is concerning because Saif al-Adel's recent directives include the advice to poison wells, contaminate food supplies with bacteria, conduct urban assassinations, and replace human suicide bombers with killer drones. By now, the rhythm of terrorism analysis should be familiar. For every piece of evidence that makes al-Qaeda leaders look like evil geniuses, there is counter-evidence that makes them look like hopeless bumblers. As with the war of attrition, Nelly Lahoud said, there is little evidence that bin Laden ultimately thought franchising out was a winning strategy, and a lot of evidence that he considered his far-flung allies pains in the terrorist ass. Bin Laden called them a liability to jihad. In his Abbottabad compound, he became a prisoner in remote work, realizing long before COVID how hard it is to manage an organization whose employees he never saw. Almost immediately, the franchises proved unruly and, frankly, insane. Abu Maswab al-Zarqawi, the leader of the Iraqi franchise, turned out to be a raving psychopath. Bin Laden fancied himself cerebral, deliberate, and discriminating in deciding who should die. Al-Zarqawi, by contrast, erred on the side of beheading and positively reveled in gore. When al-Qaeda leaders asked him to stop killing Shiite civilians because doing so was alienating potential supporters, al-Zarqawi ignored the request. The group ghosted al-Qaeda in 2007 and never really listened to it again. Older franchises adopt the al-Qaeda brand before the group's leadership could vet them. Their priorities often conflicted with bin Laden's, and he and al-Zawahiri were reduced to an advisory role. Instead of building loyal, resilient versions of itself, al-Qaeda created a management problem from hell. Even the more housebroken of the franchises, such as those in Yemen and North and West Africa, at various times told bin Laden in the most deferential terms to mind his own business. Chronically behind on the local agendas because of his isolation, he gave advice that was stale or ill-informed. He told the group in North and West Africa not to cut a ransom deal with France after the group seized hostages. He reminded the Yemenis that they ought to focus on attacking America and not the Yemeni government or the Iranian-backed Houthis. In both cases, the affiliates assured their absentee leader that they knew best, and bin Laden was left to pout and write frustrated internal memos. The most dramatic instance of insubordination was the Islamic State, the successor to al-Zarqawi's branch of al-Qaeda. The ISIS project eventually foundered after the whole civilized world decided to stop it by force. But before that happened, it overtook al-Qaeda as the premier jihadist group. By comparison, al-Qaeda looked cautious and stuffy. It had taken far less territory, shed less blood, and earned a reputation as the group of choice for radical Muslims who enjoyed hiding in basements with elderly Egyptians.
al-Zarqawi was killed in 2006, but ISIS continued its spiritual founder's passion project of dismembering infidels on camera, a practice al-Qaeda considered counterproductive. In her book, Lahoud quotes a 2011 letter from al-Zawahiri to bin Laden. Incredulous at the Islamic State's apparent policy of shocking and appalling even its own potential followers. "I do not understand," al-Zawahiri wrote. "Are the brothers not content with the number of their current enemies, being so eager to add new ones to their list?" In 2014, al-Qaeda disavowed ISIS after months of disputes between their leaders. Later, ISIS excommunicated al-Qaeda after its leaders refused to pledge loyalty to the caliphate of Abu Bakr al-Baghdadi. The Islamic State turned many Muslims off the idea of jihad altogether. Many had sympathized with bin Laden and had been bitter toward America and Israel, and were intellectually but not viscerally opposed when those two countries were attacked. "I don't condemn terrorism, but..." The Islamic State convinced many otherwise undecided Muslims that the logical conclusion of jihadist terrorism was a death cult. In some ways, even more devastating to the al-Qaeda model was the opposite transformation of al-Qaeda's other regional leader, Ahmed al-Sharaa. A veteran of the jihad against the Americans in Iraq and a close associate of al-Baghdadi's, al-Sharaa split with al-Baghdadi in 2013, shortly before he declared his caliphate. The group al-Sharaa led, the Nusra Front, was not much better. It too tortured and killed and established a jihadist state, in this case loyal to al-Zawahiri. But over a period of about 5 years, al-Sharaa and his followers lost their taste for jihad. In 2023, he told the journalist Wasim Nasr that they were no longer jihadist, and that the global jihadist movement had only brought destruction and failure to their communities. According to reports, he and his recovering jihadists helped the United States attack ISIS elements in the Middle East. Then in December 2024, they sacked Damascus and took over the Syrian government. As president, al-Sharaa has since visited London and Washington. Donald Trump met him, pronounced him a young, attractive guy, and later gave him a bottle of cologne. This example has been noticed. Nasr, a reporter for France 24 and a senior research fellow at the Soufan Center, recently interviewed the leadership of al-Qaeda's current Sahel branch, JNIM. "He told me that the group learned from al-Sharaa that it is possible to get out of the jihadi sphere and be accepted by the international community if global terrorism is denounced. He said the group is thinking about trying to transform along similar lines. The main impediment to such a move is the Islamic State, West Africa province." Before he could moderate, al-Sharaa had to wait for ISIS to be crushed in Syria so he would not face defections. JNIM is still fighting ISIS, and Nasr said it isn't yet in a position to explore moderation. Al-Qaeda fathered a good son and a bad son. Thomas Hegerhammer, a scholar of jihadism at the university, told me, "The bad son was ISIS and went on to do so much bad stuff that the whole family got a bad reputation. But then the good son played his card so well that he reached state power. Al-Qaeda wanted the franchises to show how it endures. Instead, they showed that its ideology leads to crucifixions and beheadings if followed, and power if renounced. It's hard to accept that your enemy is an idiot and that somehow you are losing to him anyway. Perhaps Saif al-Adel, with ample free time in his safe house in Iran, has taken online executive MBA classes and learned how to motivate his employees and keep them on mission, as his predecessors did not. The other possibility is that Saif al-Adel controls nothing and has been irrelevant for years. Neither possibility makes the United States look good.
The first suggests that after 25 years of the war on terror, terror is winning. The second suggests that these incompetent nobodies have persuaded the U.S. to burn through its military budget without improving its standing in the Middle East. Both are possible, and it is difficult to tell the difference between an al-Qaeda that is stealthily rebuilding and an al-Qaeda that is dead. A cat that is stalking its prey is exactly as silent as a cat that was hit over the head 2 weeks ago with a shovel. Some of those who study and analyze jihadism sound exasperated by the task of convincing people that al-Qaeda core is the second type of cat. Cole Bunzel, a historian at the University of Texas at Austin, told me he considers the notion that al-Qaeda is a secret behemoth gathering strength under the guise of weakness mostly nonsense. I see pretty much no evidence that al-Qaeda has any competence or capability as a centralized organization, Bunzel said. The various affiliates call themselves al-Qaeda, but they appear to take no meaningful guidance from anyone in al-Qaeda core. He likened the core group to a mostly defunct podcast, a bunch of old guys who occasionally get together to put out a statement, but who have no power to do anything other than shout into a void, because global jihad has long since moved on. The branches that operate under al-Qaeda's name have very little to do with the central leadership based in Iran, Afghanistan, and Pakistan, Bunzel said, adding that the fact that Saif al-Adel lives under Iranian supervision would make it awkward for anyone to take orders from him without having to wonder whether the orders were dictated by an Iranian intelligence officer. While other jihadists have spent the past 25 years declaring caliphates, sacking major cities, and sowing carnage and fear, Saif al-Adel has been writing essays and murmuring promises about something big in the works. Those essays, Bunzel said, are not exactly greeted with enthusiasm by jihadists, especially younger ones. The kids are lining up for other acts. Daniel Byman, a veteran al-Qaeda watcher at Georgetown University, reminded me that al-Qaeda has not even officially announced that Saif al-Adel is in charge. Their unwillingness to name a leader seems to me very damning, he said. If you're a 20-year-old who wants to join, what are you going to think? Here's a group that hasn't done much, and I don't even know who the leader is. That's the group for me. As time passes and al-Qaeda delivers almost no punches against its prime enemy, at some point the numbers just get pretty clear, Byman said, and the most probable conclusion is that al-Qaeda core is very, very weak. For decades, Thomas Hedgehammer said he had been puzzled by the speculation that a big al-Qaeda attack is just around the corner. How long do we have to wait before we decide that prediction is wrong? He acknowledged that an attack could happen at any time, but almost any terror group, including ones that nobody has ever heard of, can pull off a single attack. The question to ask, he said, is whether al-Qaeda can mount a sustained campaign of terror as the Islamic State did in 2015. That question can be studied and assessed, and right now the answer appears to be no. What's most remarkable about al-Qaeda, Hedgehammer said, is that it has persuaded so many of its enemies to bumble along with it. This band of incompetence has somehow managed to live rent-free inside the head of the American National Security Establishment for an extraordinary number of years. It has dwelled in and dominated this collective imagination, and its persistent ability to remain in its enemy's mind is more impressive than any substantive accomplishment. The threats posed by the group were real, he said, and it made sense to find and destroy it. But what Hedgehammer called the ghost story of al-Qaeda, the incessant and intrusive thoughts about it, including frantic projection of power and genius into an organization that, by all evidence, is in shambles, should have ended long ago. In 2015, during the Islamic State's heyday, I gave a talk about it before a private audience of policymakers and experts.
I emphasized that the group wanted to build a state, and that unlike Al-Qaeda, it would reduce its efforts to mount terrorist attacks in the United States if it thought those attacks would conflict with its state building. After the talk, a former senior official at the State Department came up to me and said he had no reason to doubt my analysis, but he said I should choose my words with great care, because anyone who predicts fewer attacks will be ridiculed when one occurs, and anyone who says the enemy's capabilities have been degraded is going to be forever ignored when the enemy manages to lash out one last time. You don't want to be that guy, he said. The one who tells everyone to chill out the day before thousands of people are poisoned with Saif al-Adel's ricin in their Cheerios. But in the case of Al-Qaeda, that guy has been right for the past 25 years. Graham Wood is a staff writer at The Atlantic. Looking at the letters from the Commons in the August issue, we have this letter. The women of Avenger Field. They bravely served as pilots during World War II, Ellen Cushing wrote in the April issue. Then America forgot them. In 1943, my mother, 25 and single, left her job with IBM to join the war effort. She held a commercial pilot's license, so she joined the Women Air Force Service Pilots and reported for training. On orders from General Hap Arnold, she and 25 other WASP were then transferred to Camp Davis in North Carolina. My mom's cohort was assigned to tow targets behind their aircraft so gunners could practice tracking and firing 90mm and 40mm shells. Many of the planes returned with holes. The pilots returned with shaken nerves. The period was marked by several crashes and overt hostility from the base commander. Mom was proud of her service, but described it to my siblings and me as the most frightening time of her life. She was grounded with an ear infection in 1944 and left the WASP, transferring to the Office of Strategic Services. Mom died in 2004, having finally been recognized for her service as a veteran. At her burial in Fremont, New Hampshire, she was attended by a military honor guard. A few years later, she received the Congressional Gold Medal. Her name was Frederica McAfee Richardson, from Stephen M. Richardson, Winona, Minnesota. My sister Phyllis was always more than a little irritated when someone expressed surprise that she, having surpassed 90, was still driving. "Of course I'm still driving," she would reply. "I flew a B-17. Phyllis was a WASP. Ellen Cushing's article on the women Air Force service pilots reminded me of all the photographs my grown-up sister sent home from the base, of the girls gathered together in the bay, of her climbing into a plane with her leather jacket and parachute. I first viewed those photos when I was 5 years old. They constitute my chief memory of the war. Phyllis married another pilot in 1945 and raised three children. She was politically conservative and eschewed a feminist label. But she enthusiastically joined other WASP in a visit to their Russian counterparts in the early days of Glasnost, and she was thrilled to attend the ceremony in 2010 in Washington, D.C., where the WASP were officially, finally recognized and awarded the Congressional Gold Medal. She proudly displayed her medal in her home, but close to it sat her wings, the pin that symbolized what she personally had done for her country. I suspect this was more important to her. Phyllis died in 2018, just short of her 100th birthday. She is buried in a family cemetery on a small island off the coast of Maine. There, etched on her memorial stone, is Fifinella, the winged and goggle-wearing female gremlin depicted on the WASP insignia. Fifinella was designed by Walt Disney for a film based on Roald Dahl's The Gremlins. It was never produced. As gremlins came to be associated with aviation culture, pilots would blame mechanical problems on the pesky creatures. The WASP adopted Fifinella as their symbol. She was a powerful figure who could wreak havoc on those who did not take her seriously.
As the Secretary of Defense denies promotions to women in the military, and as the Trump administration removes web pages telling the stories of the WASP and other women who served their country, I think of Fifinella. Long may her spirit, and that of all the women who wore the insignia, live on. Christina Marsden Gillis, Berkeley, California. Well, that's all the time we have for today. This has been Susan with The Atlantic. I hope you've enjoyed today's reading from the audio reading service at the Allen County Public Library.

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1: Good morning and welcome to the Washington Post coverage. It's today, Wednesday, it's September 23rd, and I'm Trip Eldridge. With me, Bill Machuga and Greg Nock covering the front page. Here are the stories we'll be reading. Readying the red carpet for China's Xi pomp and pageantry as superpowers look to maintain a trade truce. At the UN, Trump rattles the saber, says he might need to annihilate Iran, repeats claim of likely peace deal after midterms. GOP candidates break with president on Iran war. Contenders in key battleground states are urging a speedy end to the unpopular conflict. A four-color photo regarding that empty seats seen here in the Iran delegation as President Trump speaks Tuesday at the UN General Assembly. Drug cartels making alarming drone advances and U.S. assessing those advances. Trump's plan to militarize Arch raises new concern. Aviation safety experts worry about drones so close to an airport. An administration cuts $760,000 from the Obamacare exchange, asserting fraud. And then another four-color photo. Real failure is if you walk away. This is a shot of Alex Honnold and Post columnist Michael Corrin climbing up the Lover's Leap. Hammond gives away one-third of his income and says most are too risk-averse when giving money. And that story is inside the front page. And we'll begin with Trump at the UN. The title of the article is Trump warns UN he might annihilate Iran as war overshadows diplomacy. Michael Birnbaum with the story. Frustrated by a war with Iran that's lasted long past his initial promises, President Donald Trump told world leaders on Tuesday that he would annihilate the entire country if its leaders don't make a deal. A stark warning in the green marbled hall of the UN, where discussions more often tend toward advancing peace than elimination of an entire nation. The president also expressed concern for the Iranian anti-government protesters who were killed by Tehran security forces earlier this year. He repeated the claim that a peace deal would likely be after the midterm elections in November and said that his top envoys sat for talks with Iranian officials on Tuesday for 3 hours, their first known face-to-face meetings in months. They're waiting to see how I do in the midterm election. What they don't realize is that I'm not running, Trump said, referring to Iran's leaders. I gave absolutely no credence and will not give credence to the election when it comes to Iran. It doesn't even enter my mind, Trump said. The only thing that does is the Iran will never have nuclear weapons. Trump's vow to stay on his current path with Iran came despite an increasing number of Republican senators who have moved away from him on the war and have called it to come to a swift end, and as indications mount that Democrats may ride into Congress on a major wave of voter discontent. I have a big decision to make. We'll make a deal with Iran that lets them rebuild and create a far greater country than it ever was before, Trump told leaders at the UN General Assembly, or do I annihilate the Islamic Republic and do it quickly, never giving them a chance to kill and destroy people and countries again? Do I drive them into hell with no chance of survival and no hope of future greatness or generations? Taken seriously, Trump's threat amounted to a contemplation of mass slaughter with little parallel in human history, with deadly consequences for Iran's 93 million people. He has, though, shown little indication for large-scale assaults against Iran since the opening weeks of the war, despite repeated threats. With global energy prices skyrocketing, peace efforts faltering in the Ukraine and Iran, and Republicans facing grim election news, Trump's UN appearance this year was a measure of the scale of global conflicts. President's vigorous campaign for a Nobel Peace Prize, hot on the agenda a year ago ahead of an annual October announcement date, was far more muted on Tuesday than it was in 2025. Instead, he focused on promoting the foreign policy wins he claims while trying to manage the many challenges arrayed in front of him. Still, he found space for his 36-minute speech to run through a list of many world leaders whom he said had written him letters praising him for his peace initiatives. Later in the day, Trump told reporters about the meeting his envoy had with the Iranians. "It was a very good meeting, I must tell you," Trump said, noting that he can't imagine why Iran wouldn't want to make a deal given the potential consequences of renewed military action. "It's greatness, potential greatness, or obliteration," Trump said. In-person meetings between the longtime enemies rarely happen, particularly on U.S. soil, but the gathering of world leaders provided an opportunity for the two sides to reopen diplomatic discussions. While Trump has signaled publicly he's comfortable with the war continuing through the midterms in November, U.S. officials have privately said that ending the unpopular conflict is a top priority of the White House. The U.S.-Israel war against Iran that launched in February has disrupted global energy prices, divided the president's MAGA movement, and helped him sink approval ratings to historic lows. The subsequent U.S. blockade of Iran, meanwhile, has shattered the Iran economy and prompted a currency crisis in the country. Trump sped from his new U.N. speech directly to a ceremony where he signed a new agreement with Denmark and Greenland that he boasts will support American security in the Arctic territory for generations. It was the outcome of months of frantic diplomacy after the president all but threatened to seize Greenland by force in January, a possibility that frightened NATO allies whose security rests on the might of the UN, United States. You can go back many, many decades, probably centuries, but you go back way back in the line of presidents, Trump claimed, of a U.S. desire to take over Greenland, speaking alongside Danish Prime Minister Mette Frederiksen and Greenland Prime Minister Jens Frederik Nielsen. Some really wanted to make a deal and never got done, but we're getting it done. Frederiksen, who's clashed for years with Trump over his demands for Greenland, put a game face on as she signed the paperwork, noting that under the agreement, Denmark and Greenland's sovereignty would remain in place. "If we let ourselves be divided as allies, then we do our foe a favor. We'll do everything we can to prevent that from happening," she said. Trump's day of diplomacy was a reminder of the challenge he still faces, along with some areas in which he's reshaped global affairs to his benefit. He also met with new British Prime Minister Andy Burnham, Japanese Prime Minister Sanae Takachi, and Iranian President Volodymyr Zelensky, all of whom offered cordial words with the U.S. leader. Zelensky's encounter with Trump was probably the highest stakes encounter of the day. The U.S. leader had hot and cold relationships with him, and his country is facing an escalating onslaught from Russia. Speaking to reporters ahead of the closed-door meeting, Trump said that he thinks the stage is set for a peace deal between the two countries after senior U.S. officials visited Moscow and Kiev in recent weeks. He said he and Zelensky plan to discuss the possibility of Ukraine producing advanced air defense missiles, an idea Trump said he supported in July but later backed away from. Trump has asked Ukraine and Russia to back away from attacking each other's energy facilities, complaining that they're contributing to the rising world prices of fuel, diesel fuel. Zelensky said Tuesday he would embrace an agreement to halt the attacks, though he said he was skeptical Russia was interested. "I suggest not to play the game," he told reporters after meeting with Trump. "Putin attacked us. We respond." The president also stopped by a meeting of Gulf leaders whose countries have faced onslaught from Tehran following Trump's February decision to attack Iran. And in the evening, he plans to do a quick pull-aside meeting with Venezuelan interim president Delcy Rodriguez, who came to power in January after Trump ordered a raid that captured her predecessor, Nicolas Maduro. Maduro remains in custody in a Brooklyn federal prison not far from the UN gathering. Trump revealed in the fresh U.S. access to Venezuela oil fields, "It's perhaps the biggest deal ever made," he told UN reporters. "To the victor belongs the spoils." The New York trip came as Trump fought the media that covers him, kicking CNN, MS Now, and Politico out of the White House. Television networks have declined to assign a pool camera to follow him this week as he traveled to New York to take the spot of the original assigned CNN, leading them to use official U.S. UN video feeds on Tuesday to carry the speech. CNN, meanwhile, didn't carry the speech live at all and instead covered other topics as it was underway. Trump's most consequential meetings this week may follow the UN gatherings when he heads back to Washington to host Chinese President Xi Jinping for a state visit. Trump has sought to court Beijing as he tries to boost the U.S. economy with investments and pull back manufacturing from China. Expectations for the summit with China are muted, but Trump said that good personal relations with his Chinese counterpart are key to managing the complex and contentious geopolitics of China's rise. Republican candidates are breaking with Trump on Iran as midterms loom. This from Dan Marissa. Republican candidates in key battleground states are starting to break with President Donald Trump on Iran as polls show the conflict and its domestic ramifications are growing increasingly unpopular with voters. The Republican announcements come weeks before the midterms, which have been roiled by a war that Trump and Republicans would end months earlier. Said would end. The war has driven up gas prices, particularly diesel, which also has raised the cost of other goods, worsening economic struggles that predated the conflict. Two Republicans in key Senate contests, former Congressman Mike Rogers in Michigan and Representative Ashley Hinson in Iowa, called for the war to end this week despite their earlier support for it. Michigan families are struggling with the price of everyday life, Rogers said in an ad posted on Twitter. Groceries cost too much. We have to bring prices down. The war with Iran needs to end and end quickly. When it does, energy costs will plummet. He tied his call to end the war to high gas prices, urging a temporary embargo on diesel exports. Rogers, who is facing Democrat Abdul El-Sayed in a competitive Senate race, was previously an outspoken supporter of Trump's conflict in Iran, arguing it is needed to prevent Tehran from obtaining a nuclear weapon and defending giving Trump authorization to pursue the war. Hinson, like Rogers, tied her call to end the war to the economy, writing on Twitter that Iowans are being squeezed and shouldn't have to foot the bill at the pump or the checkout line for the war in Iran. The war needs to be brought to a successful and immediate end, Hinson wrote. The Congresswoman, though, has supported Trump's war in Iran. She told the Washington Post this month that while she wants the war eventually to end, there's no need to finish the job, and that Iowans understand this military action was necessary to prevent a bigger conflict in the future. Hinson voted multiple times this year against a resolution at Congress aimed at ending the conflict, including a vote last week where two other Republicans, Iowa Republicans, Representative Zach Nunn and Marionette Miller Meeks, broke with Trump supporting removing U.S. forces. The three Iowa Republicans are in some of the country's most competitive and closely watched races this year. Hinson is facing Democratic State Representative Josh Churek in a Senate race that polls show is close. Trump won the state by 13 percentage points in 2024. With the negotiating window closed, sustained combat operations now require congressional authorization, Nunn, an Air Force veteran, wrote on Twitter. I will not support another open-ended war. And in Michigan, Representative John James, the state's Republican gubernatorial nominee, said he repeatedly on a press call Tuesday that the war needs to end. We need to make sure that we're doing everything we can to keep Americans safe, but we also need to make sure we're doing everything that we can to end this war quickly, he said. James, like Hinson, has voted against resolutions in Congress aimed at ending the war. Polling on the Iran war has never shown widespread support for the conflict, but as the war nears 7 months, support for it has hit a new low. A CNN poll released yesterday found that a quarter of Americans approve of the way the president handled the situation with Iran, down from a third a month before the conflict began, or after. The downturn mostly is driven by Republicans. Most Democrats have opposed the war since it started, but only 60% of Republicans now approve of Trump's handling of the war, down from three quarters in March, according to the poll. Davis Ingle, a White House spokesperson, dismissed the Republicans who are breaking with Trump. President Trump is an unequivocal leader, best messenger, and an unmatched motivator for the Republican Party, and he's committed to maintaining Republican majorities in Congress, Ingle said. conflict's political ramifications have stemmed largely from its impact on prices. Oil prices have steadily risen since the war started, as Iran has restricted shipping traffic in the critical Strait of Hormuz. This month, Saudi Arabia's east-west pipeline of the Red Sea also sustained damage, further shaking the world oil market. Analysts now predict those price jumps could intensify in the coming weeks. The national average for regular gasoline stood at $4.50 on Tuesday, according to AAA, nearly $1.30 higher than a year ago, and the national average for diesel hit $6.50 on Tuesday, a record high. Trump has largely dismissed the rising gas prices, campaigning for Republicans in North Carolina last week. The president called high gas prices a very inexpensive price to pay for what we've done in Iran. Republicans have not been eager to embrace his rhetoric, and some of Trump's most loyal lawmakers have warned about rising diesel prices. Senators Chuck Grassley, Iowa, and Dan Sullivan, facing a competitive re-election bid in Alaska, urged Trump to impose an embargo on diesel exports, complaining that prices are hurting farmers and consumers. American workers are producing more diesel than they have in years, yet Alaskans are paying higher prices at the pump, Sullivan said in a news release. The Senate is expected to vote on another Democratic-led war powers resolution this week, which may provide other Republicans with a venue to break with the president of Iran. Trump previously has criticized Republicans who joined Democrats to curtail his power to continue the war, calling the votes meaningless and labeling Republicans bad. "Who would do such an unpatriotic thing?" he wrote. After one vote in June, Democrats have cast Republican shifts on Iran as political expediency, noting they recently stood by the war. "It's easy to send a tweet, but when you have had the chance to vote to end this war, you chose not to. You voted seven times to continue it, including just last week," Turek, Hinson's opponent, wrote in response to the Congresswoman's statement. "John James owns the war. He voted six different times for this war, and in November, Michiganders will reject James once again," said Derek Honeyman, a spokesman for the Michigan Democratic Party. And before we turn it over to Bill, a quick inside the front page section that was called out on the photo from the front page today. World's best free solo climber says many are too risk-averse when giving money. This is a future coach column by reporter and columnist Michael Corrin. Alex Honnold has given away about a third of his income since 2012 after getting his first big paycheck while living in a van on the floor of California's Yosemite Valley. He remembers feeling he had money to spare. "The van felt very luxurious compared to my friends living in tents," said Honnold, who was 27 at the time. "When it rains, I'm bone dry. The van doesn't leak. It felt great." Today, Honnold, the world's best free solo climber, is both wealthier and more famous after his Oscar-winning 2018 documentary, Free Solo. He still gives away a third of his income, and now how he's doing it may have something to teach us about how to give at a time when climate and other crises need every cent they can get. "Most of us," he suggests, "are playing it way too safe. This summer, I spent a day in South Lake Tahoe, California, climbing with Honnold," more than on that in the future column, "and talking with him about his foundation that funds community solar projects around the world. I want to hear why he hopes his giving, not unprecedented climbing feats, will be the most important thing he ever does." Americans give an estimated $394 billion to charity on an individual basis last year, roughly 1.7% of U.S. disposable personal income. But donors, large and small, typically fund safe bets, often with restrictions on how to use the money. Honnold and his foundation think we'd all be better off if we'd take bigger risk, trusting recipients to spend it wisely. In practice, that means accepting, even embracing, failure. In late July, Honnold and I were driving to Lover's Leap, one of California's iconic granite faces, where he likes to climb when not at home in Vegas with his wife and two young kids. I asked him how climbing influences the way he donates money after writing the first check in his van in Yosemite Valley. Honnold said his giving was nothing like free soloing. His style of climbing on sheer rocks without ropes, where the fall means death, It was more like traditional climbing with ropes. To master a challenging route, he'll safely learn every inch of the rock, then he'll attempt the summit. Most of his climbing, Hanold told me, is failing. Conquering a climb is a brief stopover on a way to failing all over again. Hanold rehearsed one especially difficult section of Yosemite's El Capitan 40 to 50 times with ropes before his still unrepeated free solo in 2017. When you're trying something at your limit, you basically fail on it for months at a time, Hanold said. Then you succeed once, which often takes 5 to 20 minutes. Real failure is if you walk away, give up, and you decide you can never do it. As long as you're still working on it, you haven't actually failed.
2: Good morning, everyone, on this cloudy Wednesday morning, September 23rd. I'm Bill Machuga, and I'm happy to be reading two articles for you this morning from the front page of the Washington Post.

0: This service is intended solely for individuals who cannot read conventional print due to a disability. Ineligible listeners risk infringing on copyright laws, and KPBS Radio Reading Service is not responsible for any violations that may occur. Our service may not be redistributed without our written consent. If you agree to these conditions, please continue listening.
1: Jinping this week in a tightly choreographed summit aimed at preserving a fragile truce between the two superpowers. Amid a grinding Middle East war and a sober midterm outlook, the lavish 3-day state visit offers a president increasingly focused on his legacy something different, a moment of pure pageantry. Unusually, Trump is set to welcome the Chinese leader on the runway at Joint Base Andrews in Maryland on Wednesday, that would be today, I gather, for an arrival ceremony, setting the stage for what is expected to be a brief but lavish summit. Both leaders are seeking spectacle and stability over concrete deliverables, as more fundamental issues driving their long-term rivalry remain beyond reach. Quoting, "We're going to talk about a lot. It's going to be a great meeting. We have a very good relationship," Trump told press on Tuesday from the UN General Assembly in New York, where he teased the upcoming state dinner and lamented the fact that his ballroom project is not ready for the Chinese leader's visit. "Everyone wants to be there. I wish we had the ballroom. If we had the ballroom, we could have 2,000 people," he said. The tarmac welcome is a particularly striking overture to Xi, who, under strict Chinese protocol, has never met a foreign counterpart at the airport as president. Trump has never traveled to Joint Base Andrews to greet a visiting leader. He did welcome Russian President Vladimir Putin at a U.S. military base in Alaska last year before the two rode together to talks on the base in the presidential limousine. To the extent that this summit is about anything, it's about optics, said Evan Medeiros, professor of Asia Studies at Georgetown University. They want to buy time to reduce vulnerabilities and to build up their strength and resilience. Both leaders also want the summit for deeply political purposes, stature, and validation, he said. Trump will preside over a White House ceremony on Thursday involving almost 480 service members, renditions of the Chinese and U.S. national anthems beneath their respective flags, and a flyover by a B-52 Spirit bomber and 4 F-22 Raptor fighter jets. It is unclear how the spectacle will play out on American television after major U.S. networks announced they would curtail coverage of presidential events following Trump's decision to bar reporters from CNN, MS Now, and Politico from the White House. In the absence of a network pool reporter at a Monday unveiling of the White House's new helipad, a project which was expedited in advance of Xi's visit, recordings of Trump's comments were garbled amid helicopter noise. After a Thursday bilateral meeting, Trump will host Xi for a state dinner attended by senior White House officials and the top figures in U.S. business, including Jeff Bezos, Elon Musk, Sundar Pichai, Michael Dell, Jensen Huang, Sam Altman, Jane Fraser, and Tim Cook. Who the Chinese leader will

0: according to Washington, remains unclear. One Chinese official told the Post as recently as Friday that a delegation of Chinese business leaders had not been finalized. Trump's grand welcome also has important optics for Xi. The Chinese leader is seeking to cement his legacy as the man who stared down Washington in last year's tariff fight. He wants to demonstrate that he's Trump's peer and that China is the United States' peer, that they have arrived as the second superpower, said John Chin, C-Z-I-N is how his last name is spelled, who is a fellow at the Brookings Institution, who previously served as China director on the National Security Council under the Biden administration. The optics of a favorable U.S. relationship are particularly valuable to the Chinese leader as Xi, 73 years old, enters a highly sensitive political period that will culminate in the 21st Party Congress late next year, when he is expected to take a fourth term, granting him another 5 years. Over the past year, Xi has purged the highest ranks of his government and military to cement loyalty while aggressively promoting Beijing's diplomacy abroad as a counterweight to a volatile Trump administration. Trump and Xi have held a succession of high-profile meetings since striking an economic truce in Busan, South Korea last year, ending a bruising trade standoff in which U.S. tariffs on Chinese goods climbed as high as 145%, and Beijing sought to throttle U.S. supplies of rare earth minerals. With the potential for two further meetings this year, the intensive leader-level summitry has helped temper overt U.S. support for Taiwan, contained fallout over China's backing of Iran, and allowed Beijing to quietly expand its military reach in the Indo-Pacific region with few public repercussions. At the top of the agenda for Thursday's summit is a possible extension of a year-long trade truce due to expire in November, which would preserve limits on U.S. tariffs and export controls and codify U.S. access to Chinese critical minerals. The two leaders are also expected to discuss semiconductor licensing, export control arrangements, and artificial intelligence, senior U.S. officials said ahead of the summit. But analysts, as well as Chinese and U.S. officials, say that expectations are low for major breakthroughs on the rivalry-defining issues that underpin the relationship. Two U.S. officials, a Chinese official, and an Asian diplomat familiar with plans for the summit, described a highly abbreviated preparation period, with the U.S. agenda driven largely by Treasury Secretary Scott Bessent and his team, rather than the State Department or National Security Council. They also described little consensus on major issues, but a strong appetite on both sides for a high-profile meeting. The Chinese side has definitely become more comfortable since the May meeting in Beijing with the Trump administration's style of last-minute preparation, said the Asian diplomat, who is briefed on Chinese discussions. There's a better understanding that he will be respectful of Xi. The U.S. and foreign officials spoke on the condition of anonymity to describe sensitive summit subjects. Trump has often spoken effusively of Xi and praised the spectacle of Beijing's pageantry and military displays. I was over in China 2 months ago, and we saw the Great Hall of China, Well, now we're going to have a great hall too, Trump said in August of his ballroom project. And it continues on for a few more paragraphs, but that's pretty much the gist of that article. I'm going to be reading a second one here under the White House. And the headline here, Trump's plan to militarize proposed arch raises new legal and safety concerns. This is written by Dan Diamond, Liam Scott, and Dan Lamoth. President Donald Trump's push to convert his planned triumphal arch near Arlington National Cemetery into a military complex has complicated a required federal review process and raised new legal and safety concerns. Trump unveiled his new national security rationale Sunday in a post on Truth Social, saying that the 250-foot-tall arch project, which he has framed for nearly a year as a tourist attraction, will now house drones, snipers, and ammunition. The president said he was making the change at the request of the U.S. military. Critics of the plan saw echoes of Trump's shifting security case for the White House ballroom, which the administration has used to defend that project in court. But while presidents have historically had some leeway to revamp the White House grounds, the arch would stand on federal parkland more than a mile away, where Congress has set stricter rules for construction. There is nothing that authorizes or justifies a massive arch, even if Trump tries to disguise it as a military facility, said Representative Jared Huffman of California, who is the top Democrat on a House committee that oversees federal parkland. This is cartoonishly illegal, but he's obviously trying to find a way to do it anyway. Aviation experts warned Monday that using drones at the planned arch site, which is Memorial Circle, it's a roundabout near Reagan National Airport, this could pose risks in the airport's crowded airspace. Anything you add to the airspace complicates the airspace and increases the operational risk, said Tom Lintner, a former safety official at the Federal Aviation Administration. Other military and safety experts have questioned the implications of storing ammunition in the middle of a heavily used traffic circle and whether tourists could still enter the arch as previously planned. Historic preservationists participating in a required federal review process said they could not move forward until the administration clarifies Trump's plans for the arch. Administration officials last week had asked Washington and Virginia's preservation offices to agree to a memorandum of agreement, which they call an MOA as an acronym. The preservation offices were to agree to a memorandum of agreement by Monday as part of that process, and they invited other preservationists to participate. Quoting, "This MOA is DOA," Charles Birnbaum of the Cultural Landscape Foundation wrote in an email to the administration on Monday. An official for Washington's Historic Preservation Office also wrote in an email that the office needed clarity on Trump's post. Both emails were shared with the Washington Post. Administration officials have declined to offer further details about Trump's plan to convert the arch to a military complex. They have previously said that they will not begin construction on the arch until they have received all necessary approvals. But Trump has pushed his deputies to expedite the arch and other construction projects. particularly in the wake of a Supreme Court ruling on August 31st that let him continue building his ballroom, according to two people who spoke on the condition of anonymity. The ruling did not decide the merits of the case. Spokespeople for the White House and Pentagon said on Monday that they had no additional information to provide beyond the president's social media post. A defense official, speaking on the condition of anonymity, said it was not clear whether U.S. Northern Command, which oversees domestic military operations, has been asked to develop any related plans. Military officials with Joint Task Force and National Capital Region, which oversees military operations to protect D.C., they did not respond to requests for comment on Monday. Spokespeople for the Interior Department and the National Park Service also did not respond to questions about the project. The Federal Aviation Administration referred questions to the White House. Veterans organizations, local advocacy groups, and Democratic lawmakers have urged Trump to stop work on the project, citing the administration's own findings that the towering structure would harm the experience of visiting the military cemetery, the Arlington Memorial Bridge, and dozens of other historic sites. We demand the administration immediately halt work on the arch in light of the unavoidable damage it will do to these memorials to honor those who gave the greatest sacrifice for our nation's freedom. Senator Martin Heinrich, Democrat of New Mexico, who was the top Democrat on the Senate's Committee on Energy and Natural Resources, and some colleagues wrote in a letter last week. Democrats also have signaled that they would seek to curb the arch and other Trump construction projects if they retake one or both chambers of the Congress in November. Until Sunday, the Trump administration had largely portrayed the arch as a prominent tourist attraction. Architectural plans posted by the National Park Service last month include a ticket booth, a family restroom, and other features atypical of any active military complex. Interior Secretary Doug Burgum mentioned that the arch would also offer a military observation deck in a social media post earlier this month. The administration had already faced safety questions, in part because the 250-foot-tall structure would sit directly in National Airport flight paths. Aviation safety there has garnered significant attention since a 2025 collision between an Army helicopter and an American Airlines regional jet near the airport that killed 67 people. On Friday, the FAA said it had determined that the arch would not pose a hazard to aircraft, including at National Airport. That finding preceded Trump's announcement about drones, whose type and frequency of use remain unclear. In its final study on the arch, the FAA said the proposed structure should feature a non-standard eternal flame to make it noticeable to pilots. It also said the arch should be continuously floodlighted by searchlight projectors around its base. And it continues on, ladies and gentlemen. It's just they're very concerned about congestion problems. And that will be actually the end of my reading for you this morning. Please have a wonderful day and enjoy the autumn.
1: Drug cartels are making alarming drone advances, U.S. assessment warns. The rapidly accelerating use of drones among Latin American drug cartels will significantly complicate the Trump administration's campaign to halt the flow of illicit narcotics into the United States and eliminate the criminal networks that produce and traffic them. According to a U.S. official familiar with an internal government assessment and others with knowledge of the matter. Of chief concern, these people said, is the continued exploitation of individuals with recent battlefield experience in the Russia-Ukraine war, a conflict that has featured near-continuous evolution in drone tactics and technology. The government assessment, which has not been previously reported, warns, too, that counter-narcotics authorities in the U.S. and Mexico are dangerously unprepared for the challenges the shift will pose. In recent years, Mexican cartels have stepped up their use of money and coercion to recruit people, chiefly from Colombia, who have returned from Ukraine and have sought to send their own affiliates there, officials said. They noted that the cartels are closely studying the use of alternating radio frequencies and other techniques to evade anti-drone jamming systems and procuring advanced drone models that can stay airborne longer and carry more explosives than the models they currently possess. The skills and tactics acquired from hands-on military service in Ukraine are expected to be implemented by the cartels in the next several months, one of the officials said. This report is based on interviews with five U.S. officials and one Mexican official, who described the ongoing challenges that drones pose to both countries' counter-narcotics operations. They spoke on the condition of anonymity to be candid about the situation, and in some cases, to discuss sensitive intelligence that has not been disclosed publicly. The drone revolution unfolding south of the U.S.-Mexico border will almost certainly undermine President Donald Trump's war on drugs, a centerpiece of his administration that, despite a sprawling, deadly Pentagon campaign targeting alleged traffickers throughout the Western Hemisphere, has failed to reduce the amount of cocaine on American streets, as the Washington Post recently reported. In a brief statement, the State Department said that it works with U.S. law enforcement and counterparts in Ukraine to adopt measures to mitigate the risk of battlefield skills transfer, and applies lessons from the conflict there on defeating drones so it can counter the cartel drone threat. Spokespeople for the Justice Department and the Drug Enforcement Administration did not return requests for comment. Drug trafficking groups in Mexico already employ drones to circumvent authorities on both sides of the U.S.-Mexico border, using them to survey enforcement operations and identify smuggling routes, officials said. The U.S. has accelerated its counter-drone activities in response, deploying high-energy laser systems last month that military officials have credited with bringing down 11 cartel-linked drones between August 24th and September 4th. The growing proficiency among cartels will inject more urgency into an ongoing cat-and-mouse game, said retired General Glenn D. Van Herk, who oversaw U.S. military operations in North America as commander of Northern Command and the North American Aerospace Defense Command. They're going to use techniques to counter our drones for surveilling them, potentially even attacking them in ways that you would see in the battle space, he said in an interview. The greatest danger, Van Herk predicted, will be away from the immediate border region itself, as cartels use new explosive-laden drones principally to target Mexican security forces and rival criminal groups. A senior State Department official said that the U.S. government is aware of international fighters from Colombia who have fought on both sides of the Russia-Ukraine war and returned to Latin America with advanced knowledge of drone tech and tactics that has directly and indirectly benefited drug trafficking organizations. A separate U.S. official involved in counter-narcotics operations said the cartels are actively sending affiliates to the Russia-Ukraine battlefield on one-year contracts, sometimes threatening their families to ensure they return. They're going to be way better off, way better trained, with way better equipment, this official said. Ukrainian officials have downplayed the issue, saying international volunteers have various reasons for joining the war effort, including a desire to fight for the country's freedom, an opportunity for financial reward, and the acquisition of new skills. Recruits receive background checks to screen for people with malicious intent, said Taras Palyantsia, an official with the Foreign Recruitment Office in Ukraine's Defense Ministry. No one says outright, I'm going to learn how to fight here, how to fly drones, and in 6 months I'll go back home to fight against the governments of Colombia or Brazil, he said. As for those with bad intentions, even if any such people do come here, there aren't many of them. A U.S. official said the State Department and the Justice Department have addressed the issue with their Ukrainian counterparts. A Mexican intelligence official acknowledged there is deepening concern about the proliferation of large drones that can haul explosives and contraband. At least one cartel possesses aircraft with 6 to 8 propellers, allowing a drone to conduct hours-long flights and carry upwards of 150 pounds, according to an intelligence document reviewed by the Post. The Mexican intelligence official said one cartel sent personnel to China to purchase drones that can be equipped with rifles. It is believed the organization is learning how to operate the aircraft and waiting for the right opportunity to use them, the official said. Several armed groups in Colombia have formed alliances with Mexican cartels. The powerful Gulf Clan, for example, which operates in northern Colombia, has for years teamed with the Sinaloa cartel, one of the most prominent criminal networks involved in the drug trade. A Colombian defense ministry declined to comment, saying the matter is classified, and referred questions about volunteer fighters to the foreign ministry, which did not return a request for comment. After returning from Ukraine, Colombian drone specialists are offered large sums of money and sometimes brought to Mexico to train large groups of droneros, or drone pilots, the Mexican official said. One Colombian fighting in the Ukraine told the Post that he estimates there might be as many as 100 of his countrymen in the southern city of Kherson alone. They've become such an integral part of the armed forces that the Foreign Recruitment Center shared a message wishing Colombia a happy Independence Day this year, he said. Like most Colombians, he was drawn to Ukraine by the promise of a much higher salary than he could have made back in his home country. After years fighting on the front lines of the war, including in assault units, he said he plans to take a drone piloting course, a relatively accessible 2-month training session taught by Ukrainian troops, in which participants learn to fly a drone and arm it with explosives. While he said that he's never heard of Mexican cartels infiltrating the ranks in Ukraine, he acknowledged having heard fellow Colombian soldiers mention their experience working for armed guerrillas or former paramilitary groups in their home country. Colombia itself has seen a sharp rise in the use of drones by armed groups in the country's violence, a decades-long conflict between rival guerrilla groups with control over large swaths of the rural countryside, including cocaine trafficking corridors. According to Armed Conflict Location and Event Data, a global conflict monitor known as ACLED, the number of incidents of violence involving weaponized drones in Colombia's conflict shot up from 38 events in 2024 to 149 in 2025. By early September, the number of drone incidents this year has already surpassed 200, more than the entire total recorded in 2025. Over the decades, drug cartels have proved adept at outfoxing U.S. and partner nation enforcement, growing their multi-billion dollar empire across the world, despite efforts from several presidential administrations to stamp out the trade. Trump's deadly military campaign, targeting low-level operatives in the Caribbean Sea and the Eastern Pacific, prompted traffickers to shift toward using more commercial ships and air deliveries, paired with adjusted maritime routes to circumvent U.S. forces. In some cases, cartels have leveraged their vast wealth to buy off corrupt Latin American officials who report U.S. ship locations and help traffickers time their movements, the Post previously reported. To that end, U.S. and Mexican authorities anticipate that cartels will continue to refine their tradecraft and look for ways to avoid government counter-drone systems, officials said. "We know the narcs have way more money than we do," said the U.S. official involved in counter-narcotics efforts. "What's the next major problem we're going to have? Drones are it." Next up, Trump officials cut 760,000 enrollees from ACA, claiming fraud. Vice President J.D. Vance and administration officials on Tuesday announced that they are removing about 760,000 enrollees from Affordable Care Act coverage, saying that they were fraudulently enrolled in the government health program. Speaking at a White House press briefing, Vance said that officials would perform additional verification on about 419,000 people that they suspected to be fraudulently enrolled, too. The administration also is suspending some brokers found to have wrongly signed up enrollees for ACA coverage. Officials said that the moves would collectively save $2.2 billion in federal spending. The White House Anti-Fraud Task Force, which is led by Vance, is working with the Department of Health and Human Services and the Centers for Medicare and Medicaid Services on the crackdown. "This is what the Fraud Task Force is all about," Vance said, flanked by CMS Administrator Mehmet Oz and other senior officials. "Saving the American taxpayers' money, and, on the other hand, ensuring that these programs that are very important are protected from waste and fraud." Oz said that the fraudulent enrollees were identified based on their lack of health care use and other factors, and that officials concluded many were fictitious. He also announced a 6-month moratorium on allowing new insurance brokers to sell ACA plans. The Wall Street Journal first reported the administration's push to remove the ACA enrollees and suspend some insurance brokers. Administration officials told the Washington Post earlier this year that the Anti-Fraud Task Force was examining the issue of ACA enrollment fraud. "About 19 million people are enrolled in health plans offered through the ACA's exchanges," HHS officials said in June. Enrollment in the program, which shot up under President Joe Biden, has shrunk by more than 1 million people since President Donald Trump took office, and is expected to fall by millions more this year. Vance and the Anti-Fraud Task Force have targeted healthcare programs in their push to trim federal spending by billions of dollars. Vance and Trump have also long criticized the ACA, a sweeping health law established by then-President Barack Obama and Democrats in 2010. The law's expansion of health coverage is credited with driving the nation's uninsured rate to historic lows, and past GOP efforts to target the program helped Democrats win back seats in Congress. Democrats and some health policy experts have argued that Trump's policies, including ending pandemic-era subsidies that widely lowered the cost of ACA coverage, have forced people off the program and put them at risk of losing access to care. Jason Levitis, who was a senior Treasury Department official in the Obama administration, during which he helped craft and implement the ACA policies, credited Trump officials for taking steps to confront fraud in the program. But he criticized Tuesday's announcement as chaotic and questioned whether some people would wrongly lose coverage as a result of the sweeping crackdown. Throwing 750,000 people into this bucket of "your coverage is canceled," and then having to figure it out later, is a big concern, said Levitis, who is now a senior fellow at the Urban Institute. He said that the administration could have adopted a more structured approach, such as taking lessons from states that run their own ACA insurance exchanges and have reported less fraud in their programs. Some also called Vance's announcement a distraction ahead of the midterm elections, comparing the administration's fraud crackdown to its efforts to cut spending on Medicaid and other health care initiatives. Families need coverage they can afford and count on when they get sick, Brad Woodhouse, president of Protect Our Care, a liberal-leaning advocacy group, said in a statement Tuesday. Vance's task force won't accomplish that. Republicans contend that dwindling ACA enrollment is the result of necessary initiatives to cut waste and fraud after Democrats focused on growing the program but did too little to scrutinize who was signing up. Some conservative lawmakers and policy experts had recently pushed for another crackdown, saying that fraudulent ACA enrollment had spiked after pandemic-era initiatives that made it easier to sign up for coverage and created incentives for bad actors to take advantage of the program. Brian Blase, the founder of the Paragon Health Institute, a conservative think tank that has driven attention on ACA enrollment fraud, welcomed the administration's move. The think tank estimated earlier this year that about 6 million ACA enrollees were fraudulent, a number that includes phantom enrollees, either unaware they'd signed up or fabricated by brokers. The Trump administration actions to suspend brokers engaged in these activities and disenroll phantoms is welcome and will save taxpayers billions of dollars each year, said Blase, who was an economic aide to Trump in his first administration. Oz, who runs CMS, which oversees the ACA, has previously said that his agency believes perhaps one-third of ACA enrollment is improper. If you care about the ACA, then you'll want us to take the fraud out, Oz said at a White House news briefing in June. At Tuesday's event, Oz also singled out several convicted insurance executives who had wrongly enrolled tens of thousands of people into the ACA and used the profits to fund their lifestyles. One fraudster has a very punchable face, Oz said, as Kim Brandt, a senior CMS official who was helping oversee the fraud crackdown, held up a photo. Trump officials also have said that they have adjusted the government's fraud-fighting tactics, shifting from a long-standing pay-and-chase approach, in which agencies would pay out claims before identifying fraud and then try to claw the money back, to a stop-and-caught model. That strategy has been powered by the use of AI analytics and pattern recognition to spot fraudsters, they added. We've learned something. Fraud doesn't stand still, Chris Klomp, a senior HHS official, said at Tuesday's briefing. And with that, we wrap up this Wednesday's Washington Post. Tripp and Bill and I will be back next week. Take care until then.

Welcome to the reading of the New York Times for Wednesday, September 23rd, 2026. As a reminder, Radio Eye is a reading service intended for people who are blind or have other disabilities that make it difficult to read printed material. Your reader for today is Dawn Flickinger. We'll start today's reading with the Merriam-Webster Word of the Day. Compendious. C-O-M-P-E-N-D-I-O-U-S. Compendious. An adjective. A compendious book, research paper, article, etc., is one that provides most or all of the information one may want or require. Similarly, a person might be said to have compendious knowledge of a subject if they have a full and wide-ranging, that is, comprehensive, grasp of it. Compendious can also describe something that is both comprehensive and concise, as in a compendious summary. The coveted book prize was awarded to a compendious history of environmental literature in the United States. When Noah Webster titled his first dictionary, published in 1806, A Compendious Dictionary of the English Language, he used compendious to mean short, brief, concise summary, as he defined it in the book's 58th page. This may come as a surprise, given that compendious is now most often used to mean comprehensive and is applied to books, papers, etc. that are quite lengthy. But Webster's compendious dictionary was no more than a preparation for his two-volume An American Dictionary of the English Language from 1828, and compendious traces back to the Latin adjectives compendiosus, meaning both comprehensive and succinct. Webster's title signaled that his debut word, compendium, would be useful, if not exhaustive. Today, however, compendious asserts comprehensiveness, typically without brevity. At UN, Trump says he will strike a deal with Iran or annihilate it. President Trump's statement to the UN General Assembly that he could drive them into hell with no chance of survival was a jarring departure in a forum devoted to world peace. By Farnes Fasihi, Zolan Cano Youngs, David E. Sanger, and Michael Levinson. As other world leaders pleaded for international cooperation and an end to wars in the Middle East, President Trump warned the United Nations General Assembly on Tuesday that he could either strike a deal with Iran or obliterate the country. "I have a big decision to make," Mr. Trump said from the podium of the Assembly's annual meeting in New York. "Will a deal be made with Iran that lets them rebuild and create a far greater country than it ever was before, maybe one of the greatest in the Middle East or even the world? Or do I annihilate the Islamic Republic and do it quickly, never giving them a chance to kill and destroy people and countries again?" Mr. Trump seemed to indicate that Iranian officials have begun dragging out the war that the United States and Israel began almost 7 months ago in hopes of hurting Republicans who are trying to retain control of the House and Senate in the midterm elections in November. "Do I drive them into hell with no chance of survival and no hope of future greatness or generations?" Mr. Trump said. "But I believe we'll make a deal right after the election because it doesn't make sense for them not to. They're waiting to see how I do in the midterm election." Mr. Trump's threats echoed a social media post that he made in April when he warned Iran that a whole civilization will die tonight, a threat he did not carry out, which legal experts said would amount to a war crime. But even by the standards of Mr. Trump's bellicose rhetoric, it was startling to hear an American president issue such a dire threat at the United Nations, a body created in the aftermath of World War II, with the goal of peaceably resolving conflicts. Stone-faced diplomats from Iran and other countries listened as Mr. Trump, the second world leader to address the General Assembly, alternately trumpeted his own power and lashed out at nations and institutions he held up as worthy of scorn, including Cuba and the International Criminal Court. While many world leaders refrained from head-on condemnation of the United States, several criticized the war in Iran, and many blasted Israel, a close U.S. ally, accusing it of committing genocide in Gaza and of trampling the rights of Palestinians in the Israeli-occupied West Bank. Speaking after Mr. Trump, King Abdullah
II of Jordan, devoted much of his speech to the Israeli-Palestinian conflict, calling the Israeli military campaign in Gaza an attempt to erase Palestinian life and impose a new territorial reality. The Jordanian king also decried the war in Iran, pointing out that the costs of the conflict have been felt in places far from the Middle East. If anyone had any doubt that conflict from our region stays there, just look at the energy and grocery bills of ordinary families from Mumbai to Minnesota, he said. This year, like last year, the U.S. State Department barred the Palestinian government, recognized as a state by most of the world's nations, from attending the General Assembly by refusing to issue visas to its top officials. Israeli and Iranian officials are expected to address the General Assembly later this week. Turkey's President Recep Tayyip Erdogan said that his country would continue to be the voice of a free and sovereign state of Palestine, and he roundly condemned Israel's actions in Gaza, saying that the world was faced with a genocidal mindset that can never get enough of killing. As he spoke, Israel's delegates left the assembly hall. President Emmanuel Macron of France was also highly critical of Israel's actions in Gaza, saying the plight of the Palestinians there was a shameful spectacle. Other sharp divisions were on display on the opening day of the General Assembly's annual meeting, which is expected to draw 71 heads of states to New York. Cuban officials walked out when Mr. Trump declared that Cuba was an absolutely failed state and vowed that its government would fall. The U.S. government proves incapable of accepting that Cuba is and has the right to be a fully independent and sovereign country, Cuba's foreign minister, Bruno Rodriguez Paria, posted on social media after Mr. Trump's speech. He added, "Cuba is not a threat to the U.S. nor to any country." The United Nations itself is in a period of transition, searching for its next leader as Secretary General Antonio Guterres prepares to step down when his term ends in December. Mr. Guterres, 77, who has led the United Nations since 2017, presided during a turbulent era convulsed by climate change, the rapid development of artificial intelligence, huge natural disasters, and wars in Ukraine, Gaza, Iran, and elsewhere. "The fault lines in our world are widening," Mr. Guterres said in his final address to the General Assembly. "Cracks have become canyons." Mr. Guterres said that the events of this year in particular had demonstrated that even the strongest nations had their limits, and that building a better future begins with recognition, especially by superpowers, that their power isn't so super. Brazil's President Luiz Inácio Lula da Silva said in an address, the first by a world leader to the General Assembly, that the world was confronting a profound leadership crisis. UN members, he said, have been held hostage by the Security Council, a reference to the power of some countries to block major actions. The Council's five permanent members, the United States, China, Russia, France, and Britain, all hold veto power. Russia's full-scale invasion of Ukraine, which began in 2022, was also a focus of concern. After briefly touching on Iran and Gaza, President Gitanas Nausėda of Lithuania said that the conflict in Ukraine posed the greatest threat to world order. He condemned what he called numerous violations of our airspace by combat drones during the war. President Vladimir Zelensky of Ukraine and Mr. Trump met on the sidelines of the General Assembly. The two also spoke by phone over the weekend amid efforts by the White House to revive negotiations to end the war in Ukraine. "We talk about it a lot, including with President Putin, and I think something is going to happen," Mr. Trump told reporters after the meeting, referring to President Vladimir V. Putin of Russia. He described the Ukrainians as very good fighters and said they can be proud of themselves. Mr. Trump's speech came as traditional American allies have begun to openly question whether the United States remains a credible partner committed to international alliances. Sitting next to Prime Minister Andy Burnham of Britain in a meeting on the sidelines of the General Assembly, Mr. Trump said he believed a settlement with Iran would eventually be reached.
Iran's foreign minister, Abbas Araghchi, met with Steve Witkoff, the U.S. special envoy, and Jared Kushner, Mr. Trump's son-in-law, who has been aiding in negotiations on the sidelines of the General Assembly, according to two Iranian officials. Mr. Trump told reporters it was a very good three-hour meeting, but did not provide any details on the talks. Its potential greatness or obliteration, he reiterated. At a separate ceremony in New York with officials from Greenland and Denmark, Mr. Trump signed a revised security agreement for Greenland. Details of the new accord remained vague, but it appeared to fall short of Mr. Trump's vows to spy or seize the island, a semi-autonomous territory of Denmark. Speaking to the General Assembly, Mr. Trump said that the United States planned to build two new military bases on Greenland, something it could have done in previous decades. Ranging across other topics, Mr. Trump also dismissed calls from top programmers, executives, and experts to restrain the development of artificial intelligence, saying those warnings were coming from the same group of people who promoted what he called the Russia hoax. "We will only encourage superintelligence," Mr. Trump said. "We're going to encourage it, not rein it in." Mr. Trump also celebrated the American military operation in Venezuela, where the United States has expanded its control over the country's vast oil reserves. "To the victor belong the spoils," Mr. Trump declared. The big threat has been climate change. Now comes AI. Both are human-caused, both are frightening, and one of them has raced to the forefront of the global conversation, by Chico Harlan. New warnings that humans are flirting with out-of-control artificial intelligence raise an uneasy question. Has AI surpassed climate change as one of humanity's gravest risks? Though the danger of the technology is hard to assess, the worst-case scenario, human extinction, makes other earthly concerns seem small. Yes, climate change is creating dangerously hot conditions, fueling superstorms and killing crops, and it may lead to planetary upheaval, but that only matters if our civilization is still recognizable. In terms of things that could be the end of humanity, I think AI is a bigger risk, said Toby Ord, a researcher at Oxford University and author of The Precipice, Existential Risk and the Future of Humanity. All of this leaves climate activists competing for a finite pool of political consideration. As diplomats and world leaders gather at the United Nations this week to grapple with the planet's most pressing problems, some worry that global warming could be overlooked even as it worsens. When President Xi Jinping of China meets in Washington on Thursday with President Trump, the leaders of the countries that produce the most greenhouse gases are expected to discuss AI safety, among other issues. Climate change, which Mr. Trump dismisses as a con job, is unlikely to be on the agenda. Leah Stokes, a professor of environmental politics at University of California, Santa Barbara, wrote last week that AI was eating up all our attention, and argued that climate change posed the more concrete danger, citing deadly heat waves in Europe this summer and a horrific glacier collapse last month in Nepal. Unlike AI, climate change's existential threat is not hypothetical. It is killing people now, Dr. Stokes wrote. It also feels like a lot of people have conveniently forgotten about the urgency of solving this problem. Humans are notoriously poor at assessing dangers, and in the case of artificial intelligence, the risks are largely speculative at this point. Even the boldest AI extinction predictions often say little about how the disaster could unfold. Would the end come in the form of an AI-generated superbug or the launch of nuclear weapons? The destruction of human society could also unfold more slowly, with a rogue takeover of infrastructure as humans go hungry and lose access to medicine. There are gradual AI catastrophe scenarios, said Seth Baum, the executive director of the Global Catastrophic Risk Institute. We continue to automate more and more over time, and we end up with something that is fully automated and something goes wrong. The predictions stem from the sense that humans are creating a potentially untamable entity, one that could gain the ability to self-improve and become smarter and faster than us in every meaningful way.
The solutions to thwart all of this, not yet in place. Climate change, on the other hand, is full of knowns. The science linking fossil fuel emissions and global temperature rise is long established and irrefutable. The solutions to help curb emissions, such as solar energy and electric vehicles, are proven and abundant. At the global level, the annual conferences aimed at averting the crisis have become a fixture on the international calendar, replete with scientific and political jargon along with diplomatic wrangling over long-term action plans. That may make them feel more bureaucratic than existential, but they've proven meaningful. Global temperatures had once been projected to rise 4 degrees Celsius, beyond pre-industrial levels. Now, scientists say warming is on track for 2.6 degrees Celsius based on the current policies and trends. Still, that's well beyond the level that nations said would be tenable. The consequences of climate change are showing up in extreme bursts, such as wildfires, heat waves, floods. At the same time, it is also building relatively slowly, in ways that test the attention span. Since fully landing on the world's radar a generation ago, the issue has sparked moments of collective unity, as well as backlash, despair, and fatigue. Things that happen gradually, we just sort of normalize them and get used to them, Dr. Baum said. Ordinary people don't want this to be the thing they're always thinking about. Human-caused headaches. As threats to humanity, AI and climate change have some notable links. In both cases, the risks stem from man-made pursuits, whether it's the development of advanced computer frontier models or the burning of fossil fuels that powers the modern global economy. And in both cases, giant companies, trillion-dollar tech firms, or globe-spanning energy giants hold outsized influence over the course of history. President Trump has discounted warnings about AI, saying on social media recently that they come from the same people that said just a short time ago that the world would be extinguished by climate change. AI has the potential to be a tool in the fight against climate change. It could design more sophisticated warning systems for disasters, for example, or dream up innovations that ease global water shortages. Already, its systems are being used to help fortify the low-lying Maldives and regrow shoreline. But in the short term, at least, AI is making it more difficult to cut greenhouse gas emissions. That's because it is increasing energy needs, with electricity consumption from AI data centers surging 50% last year, according to the International Energy Agency. The United Nations University Institute for Water, Environment, and Health said that by 2030, AI data centers would use nearly three times the electricity of Nigeria, Pakistan, and Bangladesh combined, countries home to some 650 million people. Tech companies are becoming major energy buyers and backing both renewable and fossil fuel projects. In a speech on Monday, Simon Steele, the United Nations climate chief, called the AI industry energy guzzling and said it needs to respect science and start aligning with global climate efforts urgently. On Monday, the Turkish environment minister, Murat Kurum, who will preside over this year's International Climate Conference in November, said the agenda will include AI's growing energy consumption. He added that a warming world, a global energy system in disarray, and growing fears of the rise of AI all demand action. 6 years ago, Google had put forth a plan to operate on carbon-free energy by 2030. Google's chief executive, Sundar Pichai, called it a sustainability moonshot and referenced the fact that several years earlier, his hometown in India, Chennai, had been submerged by floodwaters, which made the impacts of climate change feel much closer to home. But the AI race has changed the priorities. Google's emissions continue to rise. Same for Microsoft, which said it would be carbon negative by 2030. Bill Gates, the billionaire co-founder of Microsoft, last year published a 5,000-word essay arguing that climate change would not lead to humanity's demise. His conclusion, made after years of funding climate causes, reflected a much-contested conclusion that even as the planet warms, people would be able to live and thrive in most places on Earth.
Then last month, Mr. Gates published another lengthy essay. It was about the risks of AI. Shared trait, unpredictability. But many scientists say it's a mistake to assume that climate change will proceed predictably or in a way that countries can manage. Some say that over the past decade, the planet's systems have proven more sensitive to incremental warming than anticipated, and plenty more warming is still to come. The world is losing the beauty of coral reefs and the fish that call them home, and the economies based on those fish. Plants and trees are withering under tougher conditions, potentially cutting back one of the natural ways that the Earth absorbs carbon dioxide. Melting Arctic sea ice is opening up tracts of dark, heat-absorbing water and further juicing temperature gains. And in the future, changing ocean conditions could weaken or shut down little-considered circulation systems that are vital to maintaining living conditions in some parts of the world. The risks of feedback loops and the complexity of the Earth system is precisely why it's dangerous to take assumptions about how the world will look and how livable it will be, said Katherine Richardson, a University of Copenhagen professor who has studied planetary boundaries. She said that almost all of human progress through the Stone Age, the Bronze Age, the Renaissance has occurred with temperatures remaining in a narrow bound. We do not know for certain that we can thrive in a world that is 2 or 3 degrees Celsius warmer, she said.

0: This service is intended solely for individuals who cannot read conventional print due to a disability. Ineligible listeners risk infringing on copyright laws, and KPBS Radio Reading Service is not responsible for any violations that may occur. Our service may not be redistributed without our written consent. If you agree to these conditions, please continue listening.
1: Gold David Ellison arrived at a deal with the coalition of states seeking to block his $111 billion acquisition of Warner Brothers Discovery. By David McCabe, Benjamin Mullen, and Sean Hubler. With a crucial deadline approaching in an antitrust lawsuit challenging Paramount's $111 billion acquisition of Warner Brothers Discovery, Rob Bonta, the California Attorney General spearheading the opposition to the deal, spoke at the Atlantic Festival in New York. Paramount, he said on Thursday during a panel discussion, was responding to a straight-up, black-and-white, bread-and-butter, meat-and-potatoes antitrust case by threatening to leave California. 24 hours later, Mr. Bonta was calling the other 11 states party to the suit and striking a different tone. He feared Paramount was going to follow through on its threat, according to two people familiar with the call, and said it was time to settle. On Monday, the two sides announced a settlement that eliminated the last significant obstacle to a deal that would unite two iconic movie studios, the HBO Max and Paramount Plus streaming services, and CNN and CBS News. They will all be under the control of David Ellison, the tech scion who has become a major player in entertainment and news. The seeming about-face disappointed some of Mr. Bonta's allies among the attorneys general and in Hollywood, many of whom were pushing for far-reaching concessions from Paramount, a sale of CNN, for example, or a commitment to spending more on TV production. The settlement, however, was driven by pressures building for months. The state's case was far from a legal slam dunk. Paramount's relocation threats had terrified Californians and worried other prominent state Democrats, including Governor Gavin Newsom, who were leaning on Mr. Bonta to settle, according to two people familiar with the settlement deliberations. Mr. Ellison was under pressure, too. Paramount had agreed to pay Warner Brothers Discovery's shareholders $7 million a day if the deal did not close by October 1. There are times when you think it ain't ever going to happen, and there are times when you think, hey, maybe this could happen, Mr. Bonta said at a news conference on Monday, seeing an opportunity to resolve a case in the boardroom rather than the courtroom, he said. He seized the moment. Courtrooms, he added, always have risk. Mr. Ellison, by contrast, struck a triumphant note in a memo to Paramount employees, in which he said he expected the deal to close within 2 weeks. This is an exciting moment for our company and our industry, he wrote. Mr. Bonta had said 4 months that he would accept a settlement from Paramount only if it included structural remedies, legal jargon for a measure that breaks up a company or forces it to sell certain assets. Instead, CNN and CBS would be monitored by an editorial independence board. Paramount pledged to distribute 30 movies in theaters annually, while spending an additional $1.5 billion on films over the next 5 years and boosting the number of movies made in America. Only if Paramount fails to meet those conditions would it be forced to sell some relatively minor assets, like its stake in the Miramax film studio. For Mr. Ellison, the state's lawsuit was the last battle in a hard-fought campaign in which Paramount beat out Netflix or Warner Brothers. The deal stands to make a Hollywood heavyweight out of Mr. Ellison, who is backed financially by his father, Larry Ellison, the billionaire co-founder of Oracle and a friend of President Trump's. The father-son pair had already been building a media empire. Their purchase of Paramount last year gave them a storied studio backlot and an entertainment arsenal that includes The Godfather and National Football League games. The possible acquisition of Warner Brothers Discovery alarmed Hollywood, where the industry was already reeling from the erosion of cable TV, the rise of streaming, and the exodus of production to other states and overseas. A merger of the two entertainment companies very likely means layoffs.

write-offs. Mr. Ellison has promised shareholders that the combined companies would find $6 billion in savings. In February, Mr. Ellison met with some of the attorneys general, including Mr. Bonta, Letitia James of New York, William Tong of Connecticut, and Phil Weiser of Colorado, to make the case for the deal, according to two people familiar with the meeting. Mr. Ellison downplayed fears that he would shift the tenor of CNN's coverage to the right, the people said. Meanwhile, the company won approval for the deal from regulators around the world. In June, the Justice Department issued an unusually detailed statement declaring that the deal was unlikely to harm competition. Mr. Bonta, who said the Justice Department's approval process was flawed, sued to block the deal in July. 11 other attorneys general, including Ms. James, Mr. Tong, and Mr. Weiser, joined the lawsuit. The Writers Guild of America filed a separate antitrust suit, saying the merger would cause harm to writers. By the end of July, Mr. Bonta had won some early courtroom victories, and the dual challenges were moving forward or toward a full trial set to start in March. Paramount had no desire for things to get that far. In mid-August, Mr. Ellison told his executives that he was considering moving the company out of California if there was no progress toward resolving the state lawsuit before October 1st. Mr. Bonta publicly dismissed Paramount's threat to leave the state as blackmail. In late August, he walked away from settlement talks in the case after he accused Paramount of leaking confidential details to the press. Paramount denied leaking. But the possibility that Paramount would relocate worried some of the state's other prominent political and industry players. The Directors Guild of America and the International Alliance of Theatrical Stage Employees, which represents more than 170,000 entertainment industry technicians, artisans, and craftsmen, wrote to Mr. Bonta and Mr. Ellison, urging settlement talks and expressing concern about the jobs that could be lost amid prolonged litigation. Mr. Newsom also privately expressed reservations, according to three political and entertainment industry sources. The merger would cost jobs, he pointed out, but so would inaction. Left to fend for themselves separately, Paramount and Warner Brothers were likely to wither, he said. And a deal, he added, could allow Mr. Bonta to secure some protections that he would not have gotten had he waved the merger through. Mr. Bonta's antitrust case was not a sure thing either. It had to argue that it was a problem for two legacy studios to merge despite competition from tech behemoths like Amazon and Netflix. With both sides still far apart, settlement talks picked up again in September. Mr. Ellison met with Mr. Bonta on September 11th, and the Attorney General's staff left unhappy with the deal on offer from Paramount, said two people familiar with the discussions. Still, negotiations between Mr. Bonta and Mr. Ellison continued, according to two people familiar with their talks. Mr. Newsom huddled separately with both sides, reminding both the Attorney General and Mr. Ellison, a native Californian, how much the state had at stake. On Friday, Mr. Bonta set up a call with the 11 other states party to the lawsuit. Two people familiar with the conversation said he wanted their support for the deal he had negotiated with Paramount. But the attorneys general were not all ready to settle. Mr. Tong said on the call that he did not see a reason to settle and recommended a full spinoff of CNN and CBS News. Mr. Weiser, the attorney general for Colorado, went in the other direction and said he did not want the government to be involved in the operations of a news outlet by creating a monitor for CNN and CBS News. Ms. James had her own concerns. During a face-to-face meeting Friday in Los Angeles, she told Mr. Ellison that she would not agree to a deal without a sign-off from the Writers Guild of America, which was pushing for guarantees around TV production, job protection for journalists at CBS, and improved terms for writers. Though Mr. Bonta had encouraged his fellow AGs to sign on to the deal by Friday evening, Ms. James and others pushed to keep negotiating over the weekend. The Writers Guild and Ms. James won some concessions, including $17.5 million in contributions to the Guild's health care fund.
But Mr. Ellison refused to budge on the other demands, including the TV production guarantee. On Sunday night, the Writers Guild grudgingly agreed to terms with Mr. Ellison, prompting Miss James to agree to the deal. Two people familiar with the negotiations said. The other holdouts, including Mr. Tong, also reluctantly signed off. It would be very difficult to litigate without California, which had the resources and standing to continue the fight. When the terms of the deal began leaking out over the weekend, many in Hollywood were apoplectic. When Mr. Bonta, who praised the settlement in a news conference the next day, stopped short of endorsing the outcome. "I want to be clear about something right up front. This settlement is not a vote of support for this merger," Mr. Bonta said. "It is not a blessing." Paris really, really loves Celine Dion. Miss Dion, the French-Canadian diva, has embarked on her first solo tour of France since the pandemic, The French Are Swooning, by Catherine Porter and Julia Imbert. Paris hasn't just opened its arms to Celine Dion. It has declared its fevered, undying love for her. After the coronavirus pandemic disrupted her last tour, and then illness prevented her return, Miss Dion, the French-Canadian diva, is finally back in the French capital. Her arrival for a 16-date residency through October has been greeted with a citywide frenzy, spurring Celine Dion sing-alongs, Celine-themed scene cruises, and no fewer than 8 tribute bands heading around the country to perform her songs. The lyrics of songs she has sung have been plastered on street posts and subway walls, and in one breathtaking case, etched onto a golden cauldron that was installed for the Olympics in 2024 beside the Louvre Museum. Emmanuel Grigori, the mayor of Paris, announced that the city was hosting two giant Paris Sings Celine karaoke events, with a social media post capturing him working at his desk while singing her 1995 song, Pagan Prayer. And every day, the crowd of fans waiting to cheer her outside her hotel seems to grow. The national newspaper Le Monde has compared the fever to Beatlemania. Even Line Basbus, the president of an international Celine Dion fan club, said that over her decades of intense fandom, she said never experienced this before. "It's an unprecedented outpouring of passion," said Miss Basbus, who figures she has been to 50 Celine Dion concerts. Some in France were first introduced to Miss Dion when she was just 14, as she appeared in 1983 on the country's top variety television show. Still, it took years for her to break through to the larger French public, said Clement Lagrange, author of Celine Dion and France, A Love Story. The turning point came in 1995 when Miss Dion was already a star in the United States. That year, she brought out an entire album of French songs, composed for her by an iconic French musician, Jean-Jacques Goldman. The album, Du, sold more than 1 million copies in 4 months in France. It remains the best-selling French-language album in history. Suddenly, her face was on the covers of all the major French newspapers, magazines, and talk shows, Mr. Lagrange said. Her name was on everyone's lips. Her songs were playing on the radio, he said. She became inescapable. Miss Dion released a second album with many of Mr. Goldman's songs in 1998, the same year the film Titanic, which featured her singing My Heart Will Go On, swept the Oscars. That year, she was also among the first musicians to fill the 90,000-seat Stade de France. Her French songs, though relatively unknown in English-speaking North America, formed the soundtrack to everyday life in France in the 1990s, said Annabelle Coquart, 46, a child protection worker who belted out Celine Dion songs with hundreds of other fans at the first city-sponsored karaoke event. One song brought Miss Coquart back to being dumped as a teenager, she said. Another, about the death of Miss Dion's niece, was played at the funerals of two of Miss Coquart's grandparents, she said. "We all share intimate memories with her," Miss Coquart said. Many French fans, though, thought they would never see Miss Dion perform live again.
She announced in 2022 that she had stiff person syndrome, a rare neurological condition that caused painful muscle spasms, including constrictions of her vocal cords. In 2024, just weeks after the release of an intimate documentary about that debilitating illness, she sang a song at the opening ceremony of the Olympics in Paris. She appeared in a sparkling bead-encrusted white gown on the Eiffel Tower, standing beside a rain-soaked piano and gripping a microphone. People watched in awe as she performed Hymn to Love, a soaring French anthem penned by Edith Piaf as the final song of the ceremony. "I was overcome with emotion," said Denis Diotoro Grippon, 43, an event planner who put on a Celine Dion karaoke event with his sister on the eastern edge of Paris this month. "I cried. Everyone did." Anthony Kerr, 37, said that before the Olympics appearance, he loved the Canadian star for her stirring voice, her emotional transparency, and her down-to-earth openness. "Today, I love her because of her resilience. I'm so impressed the way she has been able to collapse and be reborn," Mr. Kerr, a tax manager, said. He added, "That was likely the switch, the moment when she went from being tacky for many people to an icon." On a recent night, Mr. Kerr mingled with dozens of fellow fans in central Paris outside a record store converted into a Celine Dion celebration site. Many shouted in joy and hugged. Some hadn't seen one another since Miss Dion last made a solo tour of France in 2017, or even before, they said. Many events around the city have had a similar flavor of reunion. "It was a terrible break," Miss Basbous, the fan club leader, said of the gap since Miss Dion's last tour. "To me, that was one of the reasons contributing to this fervor." Millions tried to buy tickets for the concerts, the official ticket seller said. In response, the star added a round of 10 more concerts in Paris in May. The government office promoting tourism in the Paris region said it expected Miss Dion's 26 concerts to generate up to roughly $920 million in economic benefits for the city. The fans seemed more moved by the facts of Miss Dion's presence than by how much money the tour would bring to the city. "With everything she's been through, you can have billions, whatever, Dior, Hermes, all that stuff. We don't give a damn about that," said Janik Glamish, 54, a fan in the crowd outside her hotel. Since Miss Dion arrived late last month, the crowd has become such a constant and growing figure that the police are often dispatched to manage the traffic. Miss Dion has not disappointed the fans, often stopping to speak with them. Videos have spread of her dancing to their regular serenades and singing along with them. When Mr. Galmiche visited on one afternoon last week, Miss Dion was nowhere to be seen. Still, he erupted into her songs and described his roiling passion for her, saying he once met her in a hotel lobby decades ago. He sang a snippet of one song in French and another in English. "Celine is part of me," Mr. Glamish said, a senior sales consultant at a French handbag company. "The fight, the strength, the determination, the desire to exist, the desire to love, the desire to carry the world on your shoulders." He too had been taken aback by how all of Paris seemed to be swooning her. Then again, he said, "Her songs offer an enveloping core comfort and sing to us about the beautiful things of the world." He broke into tears before recomposing himself, throwing his arms wide and thundering out the rousing refrain of Hymn à l'amour. "I don't care about troubles," he crooned, "my love, as long as you love me." After years as a star of must-see TV, Trump faces the sting of cancellation. A boycott of the White House press pool by the major networks deprives the president of the oxygen of screen time, but he is still finding ways to get on the air. By Peter Baker. For President Trump, this is the tree falls in the forest moment of his administration. If the most television-addicted president in history suddenly finds the cameras missing, is he really still president? Not the kind he has been, anyway. Mr. Trump, for whom television is better than any narcotic, finds himself for the first time at least partially deprived of the major networks that have covered nearly every movement and utterance he has made for more than a decade.
No longer can he snap his fingers and appear live in millions of homes. No longer does he totally dominate the airwaves. Indeed, his first taste of life without the major television networks that are now boycotting the White House press pool in protest of his ban on select news outlets was a sour one. He was left almost literally shouting into the wind on Monday as he cut the ribbon on his new helipad on the south lawn of the White House, recorded only by a second-tier news broadcaster that could not capture his voice over the roar of Marine One. There was Mr. Trump moving his mouth and no one could hear him. Yet when it comes to attracting attention, the president still manages to find a way. By the end of the day, there he was, live on CNN, after all, not filmed by the White House television pool, which refused to follow him, but by other cameras that met him when he arrived in New York and were not part of the boycott agreement. He had to rely on Mayor Zohran Mamdani to get on air, not at his own White House, but as a guest of Gracie Mansion in the heart of liberal America. But he crowed that he could still force his way onto the screen. They said they're going to boycott me, but they never boycott me, so I wasn't very worried about that, Mr. Trump boasted, with the mayor at his side and a large group of reporters in front of him. Look at all that press. The moment reinforced the challenge of carrying out any kind of television blackout on the president in an age of proliferating media, and underscored the limits of his news industry's willingness to cut him off. While pool cameras are gone for now, the networks under their agreement may still show footage from other sources that are not subject to White House control, like the United Nations camera feed that carried his speech to the General Assembly on Tuesday. But the walkout by the five major networks that follow the president everywhere he goes still represents a threat to the way Mr. Trump has governed. Television has been central to his rise to fame and power. His 14 seasons on reality television made him into a national force and helped propel him to the White House. His 10 seasons on political television since then have followed him to dominate American life in a way that none of his predecessors ever did. This is the most important thing for Trump, said Ramin Sadoudi, the author of Apprentice in Wonderland, a history of Mr. Trump's career on reality TV. When I interviewed him for my book, he told me the only thing that matters is ratings. It doesn't matter if you're a good person or a bad person. If you have good ratings, you're successful. So to lose the network cameras, even if just for now, and even if he can get around it some of the time, is a blow to his sense of self, Mr. Satude said. To him, this is equal to being canceled. This is equal to having a hit show and having the networks pull it from the lineup. This is a real crisis for the president, he added. The crisis, of course, is one of his making, stemming from his abrupt decision to bar CNN, MS Now, and Politico from the White House grounds because of their negative coverage, a prohibition he himself called a ban on the free press. The five networks that make up the rotating pool that provides a television coverage of the president's events, ABC, CBS, CNN, Fox, and NBC, decided to stop filming him to demonstrate their objections. The showdown could be resolved soon if a lawsuit filed by the three barred outlets finds quick favor in court. The case was assigned to Judge Timothy J. Kelly, a Trump appointee who ordered the White House to restore press credentials to CNN's Jim Acosta during Mr. Trump's first term. The judge scheduled a hearing for Wednesday, and Mr. Trump seemed to anticipate losing, announcing on social media that he would appeal even though no ruling had been issued. Mr. Trump was clear that his decision was based on nothing more than his personal pique. Virtually every story about me or anything having to do with me is negative, wrong, and in many, many cases dangerous for our country, he complained on social media. No matter how great my achievements, they trivialize and demean. The White House did not comment on how it would respond to the absence of the major networks, but few expected Mr. Trump to take their disappearance lightly. Attention to Trump's oxygen and Mark McKinnon, who was a media consultant for President George W. Bush and Senator John McCain, Republican of Arizona,
And there is no greater attention magnet and magnifier than television. So it is hard to imagine Donald Trump content for very long to have his main source of energy unplugged. The fact that the helipad ribbon cutting was the first moment when Mr. Trump paid the price of his decision was especially rich. He has been exceedingly proud of his construction projects and relishes showing them off. Indeed, he has displayed the helipad more than once already, bursting with glee about its virtues. Not having the network cameras present for the big unveiling had to sting. The only television cameras that did show up were from the White House itself and from less prominent outlets such as Newsmax. The video was instantly mocked because of the bad sound. Even a Newsmax anchor said on air that the episode indicated that the president's media ban was backfiring just a little bit. The New York Times and other print outlets refused to publish still photos from the event as well. He's got to be furious there's no video with good audio from a consequential day, said Alyssa Farah Griffin, who was Mr. Trump's White House communications director in his first term, before breaking with him. He doesn't see the value of doing things other than for the camera. She added that she would hate to be that staffer to tell him what had happened with the ribbon cutting. Mr. Trump then flew to New York for the opening of the UN General Assembly and met first with Mr. Mamdani. None of the major networks traveled with him on Air Force One, nor were they present at his meetings with foreign counterparts on Tuesday. If the dispute remains unresolved, Mr. President will host Xi Jinping, China's leader, in Washington on Wednesday and Thursday without network cameras present for at least parts of the visit. As far as I know, there is no precedent either for a president to ban cameras or networks, or for networks to boycott an event in solidarity with their banned colleagues, said Harold Holzer, the author of The Presidents Versus the Press, and the director of the Roosevelt House Public Policy Institute at Hunter College. I was waiting for that to happen, but honestly despaired of it, thrilled to see it. While some presidents were also obsessed with television, Lyndon B. Johnson famously had a custom-made cabinet with three sets in the Oval Office so he could watch all of the network evening newscasts simultaneously. Few have craved his attention or benefited from it as much as Mr. Trump. Some even made a point of not checking it out personally to avoid getting angry. Mr. Bush told television reporters that he did not watch their broadcasts, including even his daughter, Jenna Bush Hager, a host on NBC's Today Show. He says things like, "I don't watch your dumb show," she once revealed. Barack Obama tuned into ESPN SportsCenter religiously, but not the news networks. "I have not watched cable news in 15 years," he said last year. Not Mr. Trump. When he first arrived in the White House, he installed a 60-inch screen in the dining room of the Oval Office, along with a DirecTV Genie HD DVR that he called his Super TiVo, because it let him record multiple shows at once. He kept the television on throughout much of the day, even during meetings with the sound down. When the New York Times reported in his first year in office that he watched at least 4 hours a day, he angrily denied it, but some close to him later suggested that the number underestimated his screen consumption. Mr. Trump loves television so much that one former aide compared him to Mike TV, the television-obsessed kid in Roald Dahl's classic children's book who persuades Willy Wonka to transport him into a television set. Mr. Trump thinks about lighting and angles so much that he has been known to study iPad images of himself before starting a television interview to check the best camera position. He prefers to be seen from his right side so that the part in his hair does not show. Television is also how his allies communicate with him. Senator Lindsey Graham, the South Carolina Republican who died in July, often said that if he needed to get through to the president, he would appear on Sean Hannity's show on Fox News, knowing that the president would see. A current cabinet secretary confided to a former Republican official that his best chance to talk directly with Mr. Trump comes during the phone call that reliably follows a television appearance. In Mr. Trump's view, television has worked well for him.
He was such a master of the medium that in his first campaign, cable networks would air live images of an empty podium waiting for him to appear. Producers knew that he would say something provocative and that ratings were good. But the ratings are not what they once were. When Mr. Trump headlined a midterm Republican convention this month, he boasted that the overall numbers beat the NFL. In fact, only 3 million viewers tuned in to Mr. Trump's speech the first night, compared with 25 million who watched the Seattle Seahawks edge past the New England Patriots. With the networks on the sidelines, the White House is trying to compensate by promoting its own live feed online, branding it Trump TV, essentially a form of state television. Get real-time updates and live events streamed directly to your phone, it wrote on social media. No noise, just the news that matters most, straight from the Trump administration. Mr. Trump, of course, is all about the noise, and when he turns on his television and does not see his helipad or other events, the question is what kind of noise he will make then. Hunter mistook woman for deer in fatal Delaware shooting, police say. Walter W. Moorhead, 74, was charged with manslaughter in the death of Santos Maria Chalel Soto, 39, last week in Ellendale, Delaware, the authorities said. By Neil Vigdor. A hunter is facing a manslaughter charge in Delaware in the fatal shooting of a woman who he mistook for a deer while she crossed an open field with three other people, the authority said. The man, Walter W. Moorhead, 74, fired his rifle from a ground blind, a tent, shed, or other makeshift structure used by hunters to conceal themselves when he struck Santos Maria Chalel Soto, 39, on a private property on Friday night in Ellendale, Delaware, the Delaware State Police said. Investigators said the shooting occurred around 7:40 p.m., just over 30 minutes after sunset, in an area dotted with farms, about 75 miles south of Wilmington, Delaware, and west of Delaware's well-known coastal resorts. Ms. Soto, who a GoFundMe page said was a mother of five from Guatemala, was with her boyfriend and her boyfriend's two children when she was shot, according to an arrest warrant. It was not clear why Ms. Soto, who lived in Georgetown, Delaware, was on the property. The victim's boyfriend told the police that the four of them had been walking together across the field when he heard an explosion and saw Ms. Soto fall to the ground with a gunshot wound to her torso, the warrant said. An older white man, whom investigators identified as Mr. Moorhead, approached with a flashlight to search for the deer he thought he had shot, Detective M. Sapo of the Delaware State Police wrote in the warrant. During an interview with the police, the authority said Mr. Moorhead acknowledged that he had struck Ms. Soto. Mr. Moorhead of Salisbury, Maryland, was also charged with 3 counts of reckless endangering and possession of a firearm during the commission of a felony. He was released on a $43,000 cash bond. Efforts to reach Mr. Moorhead were not immediately successful on Monday. It was not clear if he had a lawyer. Mr. Moorhead had been hunting under what is known in Delaware as a crop damage permit. Corporal Rashawn Rich of the Delaware State Police said in an email on Monday. The program allows commercial farms that experience crop damage to hunt antlerless deer, specifically mature does, more frequently than under normal deer hunting regulations. The state, which expanded the program this year, allows deer hunting from a half hour before sunrise until a half hour after sunset, which was about 7:06 p.m. on Friday in Ellendale. In Delaware, the Department of Natural Resources and Environmental Control oversees hunting regulations. It did not immediately respond to requests for comment on Monday or provide a copy of the hunting permit associated with the farm where the shooting occurred. Details about who owns the property were also not immediately available. In a Facebook post on Saturday, Iglesia de Dios Fuente de Verdad, Delaware, in Georgetown announced Ms. Soto's death. Organizers of the GoFundMe page were seeking donations to help return Ms. Soto's body to Guatemala.
Grand jury finds insufficient evidence of crime and death of Nolan Wells. The 18-year-old was found dead days after taking a boat to a Mississippi island with friends on July 4th. His case set off nationwide speculation about what happened. By Kasim Nauman and Rick Rojas. A grand jury in Mississippi has concluded that there was insufficient evidence to bring criminal charges in the case of Nolan Wells, a black 18-year-old whose death after a boat trip with friends prompted intense speculation about whether it was accidental. The grand jury in Jackson County, Mississippi, found unanimously that the circumstances and condition of Mr. Wells' body were consistent with drowning, according to a copy of its report posted on social media on Monday by the county district attorney's office. It also said there was no credible evidence of criminal conduct by the friends, who are white, who traveled with him to an island off the Mississippi coast on July 4th. Mr. Wells was found dead 2 days after the outing. The case has provoked skepticism among activists and many on social media, propelled largely by the specter of Mississippi's legacy of racial violence and unresolved criminal investigations. They have argued they cannot help but question if history is repeating itself, even if those doubts are based more on what they don't know about the circumstances of his death than on hard evidence. In a video posted along with the grand jury report, Angel Myers McIlrath, the Jackson County District Attorney, challenged the conjecture. "There is absolutely no evidence," she said, "to support the allegations that Nolan's disappearance and death were racially motivated." The grand jury report has done little to diffuse the outrage. "What we have learned is we still have no answers," Christine Wells Walmsley, Mr. Wells' mother, said at a news conference on Tuesday. "Nolan was not given a thorough, transparent, and honest investigation." The report said both the state's chief medical examiner and the forensic pathologist hired by the Wells family said the cause and manner of death were undetermined, and that drowning was a diagnosis of exclusion. The grand jury said while there was bruising on the back of Mr. Wells' neck, it was not a fatal injury, and its cause was uncertain. The grand jury report submitted to a county circuit clerk on Friday said Mr. Wells was not the only black person on the island that day. The report refuted that it said were false assertions that have led to misidentification, speculation, and rumors about his death. This concludes the reading of the New York Times for today. Your reader for today has been Dawn Flickinger. If you have any questions, comments, or suggestions concerning this program, please feel free to call us at area code 859-422-6390. Thank you for listening, and now please stay tuned for continued programming on Radio Live.

0: Welcome. You are listening to AfterSight. This recording is intended solely for individuals who are blind or have low vision.
1: Thank you for joining us for the New York Times Travel section, read by Michelle Wexler. This is being recorded on June 13th, 2025. Today, we will be reading the following main articles. Is there a safest seat in a plane crash? We asked experts, written by Gabe Castro Root. And by appointment only in New York, six hidden shops worth visiting, by Lori Gwen Shapiro and Hiroko Masuki, and following up with miscellaneous articles. We begin with the first article, Is there a safest seat in a plane crash? We asked experts. With all eyes on the sole survivor of Air India Flight 171, aviation insiders say that in an air catastrophe, all bets are off and seat choice matters little. This by Gabe Castro Root. It's accompanied by a photograph with the caption, An Air India Boeing 787, the type of aircraft that crashed on Thursday in Ahmedabad, India, killing at least 269 people. And the image is of an aircraft in flight against a blue sky. Suddenly, airline passengers around the world are wondering if there is something special about seat 11A. That's where Viswash Kumar Ramesh, 38, the sole survivor of the Air India Boeing 787-8 that crashed after takeoff in Ahmedabad, India on Thursday, was sitting. Did the location of his seat help spare his life? And there is an image with the caption, a still image taken from a video released by the official YouTube channel of Prime Minister Narendra Modi of India, showing Mr. Modi at the bedside of Viswash Kumar Ramesh, the only survivor of Air India Flight 171. Narendra Modi YouTube channel via Agence France-Presse, Getty Images. And the image is of a white-haired man in a white robe with a white scarf, and the scarf has some darker colored embroidery around the edges. He is leaning over a hospital bed that is covered in bluish purple sheets, and there is a man, maybe in his 30s, that is lying on that bed looking up at the other man. The man lying down has a goatee and a mustache, and he has an apparent injury under his right eye or left eye and to the side of his eye, and he is wearing a blue hospital shirt. Probably not, aviation experts said. There's nothing that makes that or any other seat safer than anywhere else on a plane. And they added, it's usually not worth trying to game out safety when selecting where to sit for a flight. If you're in a crash, all bets are off, said Jeff Guzzetti, a former accident investigator for the Federal Aviation Administration and National Transportation Safety Board. So pick whatever seat you want to make you feel comfortable. While conventional wisdom holds that the rear of an aircraft may be safer, that theory falsely assumes that the front of a plane will always make impact first in the event of a crash, Mr. Guzzetti said. You just can't predict crash dynamics. Airlines use different configurations for different aircraft. On that Air India flight, seat 11A was in an exit row on the left side, according to a seat map on Seat Guru. Sitting near an exit may allow passengers to escape more quickly in some circumstances, but Mr. Ramesh told India's state broadcaster that the right side of the aircraft was crushed against a wall, preventing anyone else who may have survived the initial impact from escaping through the exit on that side. In an emergency like a fire, when you're still sitting on your landing gear and the airplane is pretty much upright and intact, an exit row may offer the quickest path to safety, Mr. Guzzetti said. But with regard to the crash dynamics of an accident like Air India, I think it's just a matter of chance. And there's another image with the caption, an Air India 787-8 landing in Copenhagen last year. The image by Fabrizio Gandolfo, SOPA Images via Light Rocket via Getty Images. And the image is of an aircraft in flight with its front and center landing gear down. It is a white aircraft with an orange tail with a lighter orange floral pattern on the tail. Sean Pruchnicki, a former accident investigator at the Airline Pilots Association and an assistant professor of aviation safety at Ohio State University, chalked up Mr. Ramesh's survival to purely luck. In these types of accidents, people just don't survive this close to the front, this close to fuel, Dr. Pruchnicki said, referring to the fact that the fuel tanks on a Boeing 787 are mainly on the wings and in the fuselage between them. The crash on Thursday was the latest in a string of recent aviation disasters around the globe, including a mid-air collision in Washington in January and crashes in South Korea and Kazakhstan in December that have raised fears among some travelers about the safety of flying. Aviation experts say flying remains safe and that crashes, though high profile, remain very rare. Christine Chung contributed reporting that story, "Is there a safest seat in a plane crash?" We asked experts. Next up, by appointment only, in New York, six hidden shops worth visiting, hand-forged armor, prehistoric bones, music that's never been digitized. This isn't retail. It's an invitation-only obsession. This by Lori Gwen Shapiro, visuals by Hiroko Masuki. And there is an image with the caption, a suit of armor at Wasson Artistry, an appointment-only shop in Ridgewood, Queens. And the image is of a suit of armor from the head down to the top of the legs, fully silver, and you can see bits of chainmail underneath, and the area that it is in appears to be some type of workshop. You didn't come to New York to wander fluorescent aisles hunting for someone to unlock the fitting room. You came for the locked door city, where nothing's labeled, the elevator grumbles, and whoever buzzes you in has already decided how the afternoon should go. You might leave with a sterling silver carabiner, a fossilized dinosaur foot, or a record that makes everything else on your shelf sound flat. Or maybe it was just a book you didn't know you were missing until it looked back at you. But don't bother dropping by. These places don't do foot traffic. You email. You call a landline. You wait. Maybe you DM. There's no signage, no small talk, no piped-in jazz. What there is? Hand-forged armor, prehistoric bones with six-figure price tags, music that's never been digitized, a jewelry showroom with the logic of a toolbox, and, if you're buzzed in, a private library with all the books for sale that reads like someone's inner filing system. This isn't retail. It's an invitation-only obsession. And if you knock with a purpose, that helps. 889 Broadway, Union Square, Manhattan. Globus Washitsu. And there's an image with the caption, a kimono styling class at Globus Washitsu near Union Square. And there are two women who are on their knees with their hands also on the ground on a tatami mat. Both of them are in kimonos. The woman on the left is in a black kimono with a white floral pattern, and the woman on the right is in a light blue kimono, and we can see wooden screens along the background and woven wooden tiles along the ceiling. Up a nondescript elevator near Union Square, through a quiet hallway and a final sliding door, is something few New Yorkers expect to find above Broadway, a Kyoto-style tatami room meticulously built by the investor and longtime Japanophile Stephen Globus. Think shoji screens, hinoki beams, seasonal scrolls. Nothing here is an approximation. It's the real deal. Globus Washitsu isn't a commercial tea house. It's a cultural space with two adjoining tatami rooms, carefully designed for a range of intimate, immersive experiences. One of the rooms, Kisui An, is a traditional tea house used for lessons in Japanese tea ceremony. $50 per person for members, $60 for non-members. But the entire space shifts as needed to host calligraphy workshops, Rakugo storytelling nights, kimono exhibitions, and other quiet arts of Japan, music, dance, ikebana. It also occasionally serves as a ryokan-style guest house for visiting artists and scholars. And there is another image that is actually a video, and it is giving us a view of the entire space with the caption, Globus Washitsu is a cultural space with two adjoining tatami rooms. And the video is showing us those two adjoining tatami rooms with tatami mats on the ground. You email for an appointment. The email is linked in this article. Remove your shoes at the door and enter a hushed, warm space where calm isn't a marketing promise. It's a policy. Whether you're there for tea or to simply sit and listen, you leave feeling quieter. And in this city, that's no small thing. 37 West 47th Street, 9th floor, Diamond District, Manhattan. Marla Aaron. And there is an image with the caption, Marla Aaron's appointment-only showroom feels like a jeweler's lab crossed with a toy chest. And there are actually three separate images. The first image on the far left is of a yellow door that has a curtain, a very patterned curtain, on the front of that yellow door. It appears to be branches and bright birds, and the door is open slightly so we can see a sliver of the room beyond the door that appears to have some kind of bright orange, possibly a couch, and we can also see some white patterned curtains, and it's a very bright space. The middle image has a bright fuchsia carpet on the floor in the foreground. Further back, there's more of an oriental rug. The room that we are in appears to have some very patterned wallpaper with two rectangular mirrors that are angled. So they're slanted on the diagonal. And in the center of them is a round mirror. On the ground in front of them is a taupe-colored couch. And then in front of that couch, there is a low upholstered tabletop. And on that tabletop, there is a jewelry display with necklaces and red sections containing all different types of jewelry. And then on the far right is an image that is of a bust that has necklaces strung or hanging from it on display. Most people come to the Diamond District for a ring, but here you'll find a sterling silver carabiner with a click so satisfying it should be studied. Marla Aaron isn't your typical jeweler. She's a high-end designer with a locksmith's brain, a sculptor's eye, and a deep love of things that open and shut. Perched on the 9th floor of 37 West 47th Street, Her appointment-only showroom feels more like a jeweler's lab crossed with a toy chest. Drawers of chains, trays of tools, jewelry cases that double as sewing boxes. Her signature locks, platinum and brass, ranging from $110 to over $250,000 for one especially extravagant version made from pink diamonds, are meant to be held, twisted, and remixed. They have been sold from vending machines, smuggled into museum shows, and handed out by the thousands to single mothers on Mother's Day. In 2024, Ms. Aaron won the Gem Award for Jewelry Design. She recently opened a mini store inside Liberty, the iconic department store in London, but the original New York showroom is still where the story clicks into place. Appointments are booked online, and virtual appointments are available for out-of-towners. Her team walks clients through the collection over Zoom with the same care for detail and touch. "The showroom is my pride," she told me. "Book ahead and prepare to leave with something you won't want to stop clicking open and closed." Ridgewood, Queens, Wasson Artistry. And there is an image with the caption, "Jeffrey Wasson builds custom suits for jousters, reenactors, museums, and films." And in the image, we see a workspace that has one wall of windows. Standing prominently in this workspace is a silver-colored suit of armor standing upright. And we are in a workshop space where there are tools and all kinds of hammers and chisels and tables with tools on top of them and things leaning against the walls like boards. And we also see a number of metal anvils in the photograph. In Ridgewood, inside a factory building with no signage, Jeffrey Wasson is doing something very few people alive can do: forging medieval armor by hand, exactly the way it was done 600 years ago. And there is another image with the caption, "Mr. Wasson at work on a breastplate." And in the image, we see a man with a denim shirt on. He has on a silversmith's apron that is brown in color. He is holding a blowtorch. He also has red headphones on over his ears for ear protection. He's wearing glasses, and his left hand is covered in a yellow glove. We're assuming it's a fire protective glove. He is holding a piece of metal that is a breastplate, and he is torching it with the fire torch. Mr. Wasson studied at the School of Visual Arts, fell in with the Society for Creative Anachronism, and got hooked on hammering metal. More than two decades in, he builds custom suits for jousters, reenactors, museums, and films, including Men in Black 3. His work is also permanently displayed at Discovery Park of America in Tennessee. And there is a video with the caption, "Mr. Wasson's Italian-style helms and battle-ready gauntlets are researched down to the rivet spacing." And the video is of Mr. Wasson putting on one of these Italian-style helms. It is a metal helm. There is a piece that is covering his neck, and then a full-headed mask that is going over the top of his head as he is standing there in his denim shirt and his silversmith apron. This isn't a shop. It's a working forge, and appointments are required. It smells like scorched steel and something more elemental, a lived-in focus that doesn't pause for small talk. Clients are measured in person and return for fittings as pieces are roughed, shaped, and refined. Mr. Wasson's Italian-style helms and battle-ready gauntlets are researched down to the rivet spacing. One finished suit rests in the corner, heavy and ready. You can commission a full suit of armor, $15,000 to $50,000. Take a private dagger forging class, $650. or join an occasional New York Adventure Club visit, $32. No themed music, no cosplay, just iron, fire, and a guy who's spent 20 years turning a childhood obsession into serious plate armor. 247 Water Street, number 401, Dumbo, Brooklyn. Archivio Records. And there are a number of images, three images that are stacked, with the caption Archivio Records is part record shop, DJ hub, barbershop, tattoo parlor, and creative hangout. And in the first image, in the back, where this is a black painted room with windows, in the back of the image, we see a man in a white t-shirt and gray jeans and a red baseball cap. And he is cutting the hair of a younger man who is sitting in a black barber chair with a black smock or apron over him, and his hair is being trimmed. In the foreground, there is another man in a white t-shirt, and he is doing a tattoo for another younger man who is sitting down. The man who is receiving the tattoo has on a black baseball cap and a black tank top, and he is sitting getting a tattoo on the upper right part of his right arm. And in the second image, we see a room that has boxes and boxes down the middle of the room that are stacked with records. There are also additional records along the right-hand side of the room, where there's also a table and a computer. There are also a few records displayed on the back wall. And in the final image, there is a man standing in front of a turntable. He is holding a record in his hands, and he has on a black t-shirt and is wearing headphones. Archivio is more vinyl bunker than retail space. It's a Dumbo concept.

0: This service is intended solely for individuals who cannot read conventional print due to a disability. Ineligible listeners risk infringing on copyright laws, and KPBS Radio Reading Service is not responsible for any violations that may occur. Our service may not be redistributed without our written consent. If you agree to these conditions, please continue listening.
1: A sound engineer and co-founder of The Space is known for matching people to records with eerie precision. And the image is of a pair of hands, and those hands are flipping through a stack of records and then pulling out a record that is in a blue sleeve. There's an obsessively curated selection of electronic vinyl, from 1980s house to obscure techno subgenres, from $5 to $200. A sound engineer, Mr. Romero is known for matching people to records with eerie precision. In the back, there's an appointment-only barbershop and tattoo setup, where Camo Contreras tattoos in one chair and Christian Restrepo cuts hair in the next. During my visit, a young and excruciatingly hip London DJ was crate digging up front, while someone in the back debated tattoo placement between fades. It's by appointment, not attitude. Archivio doesn't advertise. It doesn't need to. People who need it tend to find it, including a few celebrities who either show up on their Instagram or make sure they don't. 882 Lorimer Street, Greenpoint, Brooklyn, High Valley Books. And this is accompanied by first an image with the caption, High Valley Books is filled floor to ceiling with reading material, Scott Rossi for the New York Times. And in the image, we see some books and reading material on the floor, and surrounding that, it appears to be bookshelves to the right, and also stacks and stacks of either magazines or books on the left. The second image, the basement, is where the discoveries get stranger and better. Scott Rossi for the New York Times. And it appears to be an image of that basement. And in at the far wall, which appears to be brick, we see an old computer on a small table. And then there are bookshelves. It's as if we're looking down a hallway of bookshelves that are packed full with materials to be read. And it also looks like the ceiling is a little bit musty and that the ceiling tiles have fallen down. There's no sign, just a buzzer and a plain Greenpoint doorway that leads improbably to one of New York's most extraordinary private bookstores. Founded in 1999, High Valley Books is run out of Bill Hall's living room and basement, and it's where fashion archivists, interior designers, and set decorators go when they need the perfect print reference from 1963 or a magazine no one remembers. Appointments are made via landline 347-889-6346 or Instagram DM, linked in this article. First-timers get a quiet tour. Regulars know to leave time for the basement, where the discoveries get stranger and better. It's part archive dig, part conversation. Hall might pull something you didn't know to ask for, or he might introduce you to someone across the room hunting something adjacent. Some books cost $40, some cost as much as a Vespa. Bill knows which is which, and he'll explain why if you ask. And that's all we have time for. Thank you for joining us for the New York Times Travel Section, read by Michelle Wexler.
2: Thank you for joining us for Business Technology News. My name is Michael Amy.

to promote. What exactly are subsidies? Well, the definition may be broader than you think. Find out about most well-known subsidies, the history of these subsidies, and some of their costs. First, what is a subsidy? Most subsidies are cash grants or loans that the government gives to businesses. It encourages activities the government wishes to promote. The activity depends on the amount of the goods or services provided. One level of government can also give subsidies to another. This includes federal grants given to state or local governments and state grants given to municipal governments. The World Trade Organization has a broader definition of subsidies. It says a subsidy is any financial benefit provided by a government which gives an unfair advantage to a specific industry, business, or even individual. The WTO mentions five types of subsidies. First, cash subsidies, such as the grants mentioned above, tax concessions, such as exemptions, credits, or deferrals. Third is assumption of risk, such as loan guarantees. Four, government procurement policies that pay more than the free market price. And fifth, stock purchases that keep a company's stock price higher than market levels. These are all considered subsidies because they reduce the cost of doing business. Second, farm subsidies. Many experts argue that U.S. farms don't even need subsidies. After all, they're located in one of the world's most favorable geographic regions. It has rich soil, abundant rainfall, and access to rivers for irrigation when rainfall fails. Today's farms have all the advantages of modern business. They have highly trained labor, computerized equipment, and cutting-edge chemical research in fertilizers and seeds. But America's food supply must also be protected from droughts, tornadoes, and recessions. In fact, agricultural subsidies were originally created to help farmers ravaged by the Dust Bowl and the Great Depression of 1929. This price support system lasted until the 1990s. The federal government guaranteed farmers a high enough price to remain profitable. How did it do this? It paid farmers to make sure supply did not exceed demand. The government subsidized farmers to keep croplands idle in order to prevent overproduction. It also bought excess crops. It then either stored them or gave them away to feed low-income people throughout the world. Most subsidies went to farmers of grains, such as corn, wheat, and rice. It's because grains provide 80% of the world's caloric needs. By 1999, farm subsidies had reached a record 22 million. Between 2001 and 2006, farm subsidies tapered off a bit, averaging $19 billion a year. Of this, about 15% was wasteful, unnecessary, or redundant. Between 1995 and 2010, farm subsidies had ballooned to $52 billion a year on average. Of this, more than 6% went toward four junk food components: corn syrup, high fructose corn syrup, corn starch, and soy oils. Many people wondered why the federal government was subsidizing food that contributed to America's obesity problem. During the recession, as lawmakers looked for ways to cut the budget, many asked, do corn growers need subsidies? In 2011, a record 12.4 billion bushels of corn were produced. In 2012, 94 million acres of corn were scheduled to be planted. This was more than any year since World War II. By 2017, large farms dominated the industry. Farms generating $1 million or more in sales produce two-thirds of the nation's agricultural output. Only 4% of farms were that large. Big farms gobbled up small ones that couldn't compete. They relied on economies of scale to produce more food at a cheaper price. That sent prices down even more, putting more small farmers out of business. The 2012 budget proposed a 22% cut to farm subsidies, including $5 billion direct payment program. Half of farmers receiving subsidies made more than $100,000 a year.
Between 1995 and 2016, the top 10% of farmers received 77% of subsidies. The top 1% received 26%, or $1.7 million per recipient. The top recipient was D-Line Farms Partnership, which received $4 million. In 2012, President Obama called for an end to the $4 billion in oil industry subsidies. Some estimates indicated that the real level of oil industry subsidies is higher, between $10 and $40 billion. At the same time, oil companies' profits benefited when oil prices reached a record $145 a barrel in 2008. The oil industry subsidies have a long history in the United States. As early as World War I, the government stimulated oil and gas production in order to ensure a domestic supply. In 1995, Congress established the Deepwater Royalty Relief Act. It allowed oil companies to drill on federal property without paying royalties. This encouraged the expensive form of extraction, since oil was only $18 a barrel. The Treasury Department reported that the federal government has missed $50 billion in foregoing revenue over the program's lifetime. It argued that this may no longer be needed now that deepwater extraction has become profitable. Here's a summary of the 2011 oil industry subsidies compiled by Taxpayers for Common Sense in the report Subsidy Gusher. Volumetric ethanol excise tax credit, $31 billion. Intangible drilling costs, $8.9 billion. Oil and gas royalty relief, $6.9 billion. Percentage depletion allowance, $4.327 billion. Refinery equipment deductions, $2.3 billion. Geological and geophysical cost tax credit, $698 million. Natural gas distribution lines, $500 million. Ultra-deepwater and unconventional natural gas and other petroleum resource research and development, $230 million. Passive loss exemption, $105 million. Unconventional fossil technology program, $100 million. Other subsidies, $161 million. Greenpeace argues that the oil industry subsidies should also include the following activities: the Strategic Petroleum Reserve, defense spending that involves military action in oil-rich countries in the Persian Gulf, the construction of the U.S. federal highway system, which encourages reliance on gas-driven cars. The BEA argues that these federal government activities were primarily done to protect national security, not promote specific activities within the oil industry. Even though the intent was not to directly subsidize it, they may have benefited the industry indirectly. Ethanol subsidies. Between 1979 and 2010, the corn industry received $20 billion in federal subsidies. Congress wanted to divert production into ethanol, a component of gasoline. Subsidies were meant to help producers meet a 2005 federal law that required 7.5 billion gallons of renewable fuel to be produced by 2012. In 2007, a revision increased the goal to 36 billion gallons by 2022. Only 6.25 billion gallons were produced in 2011. The corn subsidy, a tax credit of 46 cents a gallon, ended in January 2012. Ethanol producers would have liked to see a larger credit of $1.10 per gallon remain. The credit was to research cost-effective ways to convert other biofuels like switchgrass, wood chips, and non-food corn byproducts. When the corn subsidy ended in 2012, ethanol producers were left in a bit of a glut. But that was because gasoline refiners stocked up on subsidized ethanol before prices went up. The glut was absorbed over time. Demand increased during the U.S. summer driving season. Growing markets, such as Brazil, couldn't keep up with their own need for ethanol, and they began importing it from the United States.
Converting corn for fuel became controversial when it helped drive food prices higher in 2008. That created food riots throughout the world. That was just one reason for the high price of corn and other commodities. Also, investors fled to the commodities markets in response to the global financial crisis of 2008. Many experts argue that using corn for fuel is a poor allocation of natural resources when 60% of the world's population is malnourished. Furthermore, corn is not an efficient fuel source. Even if all the corn in the United States were converted to ethanol, it would only meet 4% of America's fuel consumption needs. Next is export subsidies. The World Trade Organization bans export subsidies, but it allows two U.S. federal government export subsidy programs. They help U.S. farmers compete with other countries' subsidized exports. The U.S. Department of Agriculture promotes the Export Credit Guarantee Program, which finances U.S. farm exports. The USDA guarantees the buyers credit when they can't get credit approval locally. Second, the Dairy Export Incentive Program, which pays cash subsidies to dairy exporters. It helps them to meet the subsidized prices of foreign dairy producers. Next is housing subsidies. Housing subsidies promote home ownership and support the construction industry. They total about $15 billion a year. Housing subsidies come in two forms: interest rate subsidies and down payment assistance. The biggest interest rate subsidy is the mortgage interest deduction on the federal income tax. There are also some smaller interest subsidies that reduce mortgage costs for low-income families. The federal government also matches the amount low-income families have for a down payment. This came to $10.9 million in 2008. These direct homeowners' subsidies paled in comparison to what the federal government spent to support the Federal Housing Authority Mortgage Loan Guarantee Program. The real trouble started when it created two government-sponsored enterprises. Fannie Mae and Freddie Mac provided a secondary market to buy these mortgages from banks, but they bought too many. That forced the government to spend up to $100 billion to bail out Fannie and Freddie. Even this wasn't enough, and the government nationalized them. Was the bailout a subsidy? Yes, in a sense. That's because without it, there would have been no housing activity whatsoever after the subprime mortgage crisis. Fannie, Freddie, and the Federal Home Loan Guarantee Program were behind 90% of all home loans. The agencies replaced the private sector's role in the home mortgage market in the United States. Next, some other subsidies. The U.S. federal government offers many more subsidies that it thinks will improve the economy. For example, the 2009 Cash for Clunkers program was a subsidy to the auto industry and dealers, according to the BEA. In the program, dealers received a subsidy of up to $4,500 from the federal government after discounting a new vehicle into a consumer who traded in an old car. The goal was to jumpstart the economy after the recession. It also aimed to encourage people to buy more fuel-efficient vehicles and lessen U.S. reliance on foreign oil. Next, Obamacare subsidies. More than half of the Obamacare subsidies are designed to go to middle-income families. These are hard-working parents. They hold jobs as food service workers, administrative personnel, and health aides. These are also jobs that don't provide health insurance. Although 10.6 million Americans were eligible for subsidies as of February 2018, most didn't get them. Why? It's because they didn't sign up for insurance on the exchanges. Obamacare is budgeted to spend $1.039 trillion on subsidies for these middle-class working families between 2015 and 2024.
It only expects to spend $792 billion on expanded Medicaid and children's health insurance program for the poor. Title of that article, Government Subsidies for Farm Oil Export and So On. What are the major federal government subsidies? That by Kimberly Amadeo, published to TheBalance.com. Title of this article, Following Smarter ASP's Security Incident. Here's a cybersecurity checklist for choosing a hosting provider. This is from Cyware.com. Was published November 11th, 2019, to that website. Breaches and incidents. Smarter ASP, a major hosting provider, was the victim of a ransomware attack recently. The attack resulted not just in customer data being encrypted, but also the hosting provider's website suffering downtime. Choosing a hosting provider is a crucial step in setting up a website. In the light of ransomware attacks impacting Smarter ASP, here are some points from cybersecurity perspective to consider before inking the deal with a hosting provider. First, SSL security certificate. The SSL, or Secure Sockets Layer, encrypts communication between a website and its users. It helps prevent customers' information from being stolen. This also ensures website visitors and their connection is secured, as most browsers provide visual cues for websites with SSL certificates. Next, Web Application Firewall, WAF. The Web Application Firewall monitors and filters the incoming traffic by blocking potentially malicious requests. It offers protection from a number of attacks, including SQL injection, XSS attacks, DDoS attacks, and cross-site forgery. The WAF works on a set of policies that can be customized according to the security requirements. Because this is among the first line of defense against cyber threats, this firewall must always be kept updated. Certain security standards require the implementation of the web application firewall for compliance. And then there's frequent backups. The more data-intense your website is, the more is the necessity to back up data, preferably at an off-site location. Human backup brings in the possibility of manual error. Hosting providers who offer frequent automated backups give you the advantage of data recovery in case of a cybersecurity incident. Providers who offer to encrypt the data backed up automatically deserve brownie points. And then protection against malware. Malicious actors are constantly looking for opportunities to inject malware. To make sure that your site doesn't get infected, it's essential that a few security measures are implemented. The web hosting provider can help by regularly scanning files for malicious code. Identifying and removing malware services from the hosting provider is an added advantage. Although this is not an exhaustive checklist, it can help you to get your basics in place to further explore cybersecurity for your website. Title of that article from Cyware.com is Following Smarter ASP's Security Incident, Here's a Cybersecurity Checklist for choosing a hosting provider. 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In the U.S., radio is still king, but podcasts and streaming services are gaining ground. This was written by Ethan Jacob Kraft and published June 20th, 2019. Millennial audio consumption in the United States is booming, with the demographic listening to audio of more types, at more times, and in more places than any other generation, according to a newly released Ipsos study conducted for iHeartRadio. Audio is hot right now and a must for marketers looking to reach increasingly elusive and fractured audiences, said Bob Pittman, iHeartRadio's CEO and chairman, in a statement. We're living in an audio-first world, he said.
While iHeartRadio, an internet-based radio aggregator that claims to reach 9 out of 10 Americans every month, is naturally likely to emphasize the importance of radio to consumers, many of the findings from its latest study corroborated recent trends shown in other reports conducted independently. Across the board, the Ipsos iHeartRadio survey found that radio reaches more consumers than any other audio channel, with 85% of consumers listening to a radio broadcast at least once per week, outpacing social media at 68% and live television at 56%. On a daily basis, radio has more than twice the listenership of audio streaming services, with 69% of consumers tuning in to the radio at least once a day compared to streaming's 34%. Radio has long been a trusted companion for people of all ages, said iHeartRadio's chief marketing officer Gail Troberman in a statement. The only difference now versus decades ago is that today people can enjoy that connection anywhere they are across a variety of platforms. While radio still reigns supreme, other forms of audio are steadily gaining traction in both listenership and revenue. This year, 51% of American consumers reported listening to a podcast at some point in their lives, compared to just 22% in 2009, according to the Edison Infinite Dial Media Survey, a separate study that was conducted earlier this year. The Edison Research Survey also found that 50% of the U.S. population over 12 years old listen to music via YouTube at least once a week, while popular streaming services like Spotify, Apple Music, and Amazon Music have seen their monthly listener numbers grow year over year since 2017 in the 12 to 34 demographic by between 3 and 9 percentage points. While millennials were found to be the largest demographic for audio consumption, they weren't alone in their enjoyment of radio, podcasts, and music streaming services. According to the Ipsos iHeartRadio study, Americans of all ages listen to an average of 17.2 hours of audio per week, with millennials topping the list at 18.8 hours per week each, and baby boomers coming in last at 15 hours per week. Along with an increase in streaming's popularity, purchases of smart speakers like Amazon's Echo devices that are controlled via the Alexa virtual assistant have also been on the rise. According to Edison's 2019 media survey, an estimated 65 million Americans, or about one quarter of the country, own a smart speaker, while 52% of households that have them own two or more, compared to 33% of households just last year. The Ipsos iHeartRadio report credits the rise of smart speakers with bolstering radio's continued popularity, finding that homes with smart speakers spend 47% more time listening to radio during prime hours, that is defined by the study as 8 to 10 p.m., than homes without them. The study, which was conducted digitally by Ipsos in March 2019, surveyed more than 6,000 consumers between the ages of 13 and 64 across the United States who listened to at least one audio platform weekly. Again, the title of that article from Ad Age is Millennials Reportedly Listen to More Audio Than Any Other Generation.

Title of this article, Government Subsidies, Farm, Oil, Export, etc. What are the major federal government subsidies? This by Kimberly Amadeo. Was published June 25th, 2019 at TheBalance.com. Each year, the U.S. federal government subsidizes a wide range of economic activities that it wants

0: Thank you for joining us for Business Technology News. My name is Michael Amy.
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0: 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It is specifically designed for and directed to people with visual, physical, learning, language, or other disabilities and conditions that prevent them from reading printed materials.
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2: Welcome. This is Black News and Culture. And I'm your reader, Salathiel Regan, with the audio reading service at the Allen County Public Library in Fort Wayne, Indiana. Today, I'll be reading from The Root, Anscape, Essence, and Ebony. And now, I'll begin reading with Ebony. The State of Us. NABJ warns on press freedom, voting rights protections weekend, and Biden backs Keisha Lance Bottoms, by A.J. Weddington, published May 14, 2026. From voting rights setbacks to warnings about attacks on journalists and major political endorsements, this week reveals the fight over democracy and representation. Key takeaways. NABJ warns Trump's rhetoric threatens press freedom, emphasizing attacks on black journalists. Supreme Court ruling weakens Voting Rights Act, complicating challenges to voter suppression. Biden endorses Keisha Lance Bottoms for Georgia governor. Obama backs James Tallarico in Texas Senate race. NABJ warns Trump's rhetoric poses threat to press freedom. The National Association of Black Journalists and the Society of Professional Journalists issued statements warning that President Donald Trump's actions and rhetoric represent an ongoing threat to press freedom. The group said Trump's continued attacks on journalists, including black reporters, undermine First Amendment protections and contribute to a climate of hostility toward the media. They urged stronger defense of independent reporting and rejected efforts they described as intimidation of news organizations. More info. Roughly a week after the statement was issued, Trump lashed out at ABC News reporter Rachel Scott, calling her a horror show after she questioned him about federal renovation projects in Washington, D.C. during ongoing international tensions. The exchange came after Scott pressed Trump on whether his focus on aesthetic upgrades, including work near the Lincoln Memorial reflecting pool, was appropriate amid broader global concerns. The confrontation marked another sharp exchange between Trump and Scott, who previously challenged him during a National Association of Black Journalists convention in 2024, where he also criticized her line of questioning. Trump's remarks quickly circulated online and reignited debate over his treatment of journalists, particularly black women in the press corps. Voting Rights Act enforcement weakened as court limits key protections for black voters. The U.S. Supreme Court's decision in Louisiana v. Calais has intensified concerns among civil rights advocates who say the nation is dismantling key protections in the Voting Rights Act of 1965. In a 6-3 ruling, the court narrowed how Section 2 of the law can be used to challenge congressional maps that dilute minority voting power, making it harder for black voters to win redistricting cases. Critics argue the decision weakens one of the last major enforcement tools of the landmark civil rights law. The bigger picture. Advocates warn the ruling could accelerate efforts by lawmakers to redraw district maps in ways that reduce black political influence, particularly across southern states. Redistricting tactics such as packing black voters into a small number of districts or cracking communities across several districts have long been criticized for limiting representation. Civil rights leaders also point to stricter voting laws, reduced federal oversight, and challenges to majority black districts as part of a broader rollback of voting protections. Biden endorses Keisha Lance Bottoms in Georgia governor race. former President Joe Biden has endorsed former Atlanta Mayor Keisha Lance Bottoms in the 2026 Georgia gubernatorial race, boosting her standing in a crowded Democratic primary field. Biden praised Bottoms as battle-tested and said she is ready to lead Georgia, citing her experience in public office and her previous role in his administration. Bottoms, a Democrat, served as Atlanta's mayor from 2018 to 2022, after earlier work on the Atlanta City Council. She later joined the Biden White House as director of the Office of Public Engagement before launching her gubernatorial campaign. What to know? The endorsement comes as Bottoms faces a competitive Democratic primary that includes State Senator Jason Estevez, former State Senator Jason Carter, and former State Labor Commissioner Michael Thurman. Analysts say the race remains fluid ahead of Georgia's 2026 election cycle, with Republicans expected to field a strong nominee as Governor Brian Kemp leaves office due to term limits. Bottoms' campaign has emphasized her executive experience and record on public service. Biden's backing could help consolidate Democratic support as the field narrows toward a potential runoff. Charlotte Mayer announces resignation, sparking debate on representation. Charlotte Mayor Vi Lyles announced she will resign effective June 30th, ending her tenure about 18 months before her term expires, and setting off a political fight over who will lead North Carolina's largest city next. Lyles, Charlotte's first black female mayor, said she plans to spend more time with family after decades in public service. The resignation has intensified debate over representation on the Charlotte City Council. The NAACP Charlotte Mecklenburg branch president warned council members against appointing a non-black interim mayor, arguing black representation remains critical in a city with a significant black population and history of electing black leadership. Deep dive. Former Charlotte Mayor Jennifer Roberts has publicly expressed interest in serving as interim mayor, saying she believes her previous experience leading the city could provide stability during the transition. Roberts, a white woman who served one term from 2015 to 2017, said she would be willing to step in if council members believe she is the right fit. Her potential return has sparked mixed reactions online and among political observers, with some praising her experience and others arguing the appointment should reflect the city's current diversity and leadership pipeline. Obama endorses James Tallarico in high-stakes Texas Senate race. Former President Barack Obama has endorsed Texas State Representative James Tallarico in the state's 2026 U.S. Senate race, lending his support to a Democratic candidate aiming to flip a reliably Republican seat, according to the New York Times. Obama appeared with Tallarico in Austin on Tuesday during a public visit that included Democratic gubernatorial nominee Gina Hinojosa, signaling a coordinated effort to energize the party's statewide ticket in Texas. The bigger picture. The endorsement comes as Democrats attempt to gain ground in a state that they have not won statewide since 1994. Tallarico, a Texas state representative from Austin, won the Democratic nomination earlier this year after a competitive primary and has positioned his campaign around education, ethics reform, and economic issues. Tallarico now faces the Republican nominee in a general election expected to draw national attention, while Democrats view Texas as a long shot but increasingly competitive battleground. Key GOP figures in the race include the party's nominee for Senate, with statewide control of the office still favoring Republicans heading into November. Preakness 2026, What to Know and Where to Be Seen, by Rashad Grove. Published May 15, 2026. Known as the middle jewel of the Triple Crown, the highly anticipated event takes place this weekend. Key takeaways. The 151st Preakness Stakes moves to Laurel Park due to Pimlico redevelopment. Historic African-American jockey legacy highlighted. Attendance capped at 4,800. Afro-Preak 2026 celebrates black culture during Preakness Weekend, races on NBC. The 151st Preakness Stakes. The legendary middle jewel of the Triple Crown races into history on Saturday, May 16th, with a different look. For the first time in more than a century, the Preakness will not be held at the iconic Pimlico Racecourse in Baltimore, Maryland. Instead, this year's race moves temporarily to a new home, giving a new address to one of horse racing's most celebrated traditions. From its history to where the people will be at, here's your rundown for the weekend's festivities. A temporary venue. The Pimlico Racecourse, a space traditionally known for showcasing the fashionable stylings of black Baltimoreans, is undergoing a $400 million redevelopment project, expected to be completed in 2027. So, for the first time in its modern history, the race will be held at Laurel Park in Laurel, Maryland. With limited space. Because of Laurel Park's smaller capacity, attendance for 2026 is strictly capped at around 4,800 attendees, instead of the usual crowds of more than 100,000. Without question, this year's races are some of the most exclusive tickets in the history of Preakness. Where to be? The Preakness Festival. If you're pulling up to Preakness for the culture, the fly fits, and the day party energy, the Preakness Festival is the mood. Created under the vision of Maryland's First Lady Dawn Moore, the festival is an annual state tradition that brings the spirit of the Preakness Stakes beyond the track and into communities across the state. Each spring, the festival draws residents and visitors together through a diverse lineup of events celebrating Maryland's equestrian heritage, local articles, and the culture that makes the state unique. This year's events kicked off with the Preakness Festival Market and Movie Night, a free screening that was held on May 8th and will continue with festivities through May 17th. From farm tours and film screenings to music festivals and horse racing royalty, the 2026 Preakness Festival offers something for everyone. Presented in partnership with the Maryland Legislative Black Caucus and the Preakness Festival, Afro-Preak brings together music, fashion, and cocktails all under one roof. Created by Derek Chase and Larian Finney, Afro-Preak has become the unofficial Where Everybody's At event of Preakness Weekend, mixing Derby-inspired glam with the unmistakable vibe of a black family reunion meets rooftop day party. Taking over Baltimore's Power Plant Live, guests will sip, dance, stunt, and catch live broadcasts of the races while DJs Quicksilver, Flo, P-Drama, Supreme, and the Bearded Drummer keep the energy all the way up. It's all about the bold hats, fresh sneakers, luxury looks, good music, and even better people. The Black-Eyed Susan Stakes. Regarded as the Philly equivalent to the Preakness, the Black-Eyed Susan Stakes is a Grade 2 fixture held every year on the Friday of Preakness Weekend. Now featuring a $300,000 purse, the race acts as the middle jewel of the unofficial Philly Triple Crown. With the 102nd running of the race this year, it remains a marquee event of the Maryland racing calendar. The Preakness Roots. One of the most anticipated events in thoroughbred racing, the Preakness Stakes dates back to 1873, making it even older than the Kentucky Derby. Governor Odin Bowie named the race after Preakness, the colt who won Pimlico's inaugural stakes race in 1870. Known today as the Run for the Black-Eyed Susans, the Preakness serves as the dramatic second leg of the Triple Crown, sitting squarely between the Kentucky Derby and the Belmont Stakes, where dreams of racing immortality are either kept alive or heartbreakingly dashed. The Preakness Stakes holds a profound connection to black history, rooted in the Golden Age when African-American jockeys and trainers dominated horse racing. Legendary figures such as George Spider Anderson, the first recognized black jockey to win the Preakness Stakes, achieved this historic victory on May 10, 1889, aboard the horse Buddhist. They were premier stars of racing before Jim Crow era exclusions prohibited them from the sport. Today, this legacy remains a vital but often overlooked foundation of the Triple Crown's heritage. Who's competing? In a full field of 14 horses, the leading contenders for the 2026 title and $2 million purse include Incredibolt, Iron Honor, and Taj Mahal. Notably, Kentucky Derby winner Golden Tempo was withdrawn to focus on the Belmont Stakes, meaning there will be no Triple Crown sweep in 2026. How to watch the Preakness Stakes, even if you're not there. The 151st Preakness Stakes will air live on NBC and USA Network and stream on Peacock. The races begin at 1 p.m. ET with the Preakness prep races and continue at 4 p.m. ET with the main event. And now I'll be reading from The Root. Professor, 5 workplace success secrets every Black graduate needs to hear. A college professor offers practical advice to graduates preparing for careers, adulthood, and life after the applause fades. By Lawrence Ware. Published May 17, 2026. It's graduation season. Across the country, beautiful Black boys and girls will walk across stages and grab the diplomas they spent years working toward. Some are leaving high school. Some are leaving college. Others are finishing technical programs and trade schools that will launch them directly into careers. No matter the path, this moment matters, so take a moment to celebrate this achievement. But graduations are a funny thing. Everyone celebrates the accomplishment while quietly wondering what comes next. That's the real question hanging in the air after the pictures are taken and the applause dies down. As a college professor who has spent the last 15 years watching students succeed, struggle, pivot, fail, recover, and rise, I've learned a few things worth sharing with graduates stepping into the next chapter of their lives. Allow me to give you 5 things you need to hear as you start the next stage of your life. It does not matter whether you are crossing the stage at a high school, graduate school, or beauty college. These are things you need to hear. Your first job does not have to be your dream job. Too many young people think every opportunity must perfectly match their passion, purpose, and long-term vision right out of the gate. That is unrealistic. Sometimes your first job will simply teach you discipline, professionalism, or what you do not want to do. There is value in learning all those things. Do not treat your first step like your final destination. Reliability is a superpower. Showing up on time, answering emails, and doing what you said you would do already puts you ahead of a shocking number of people. You would be surprised how many people simply do not do what they say they will do. If you show up on time and meet deadlines, you immediately separate yourself from the crowd. Talent matters, intelligence matters, but people trust and promote the person they can consistently count on. Protect your reputation online. One reckless post can follow you for the rest of your life. Future employers and partners will absolutely Google you at some point in the future. Don't let a drunken night online follow you the rest of your life. Be smart about what you post. Just ask Kevin Hart if he wished he had someone tell him about this. Do not waste time trying to impress people online. Half the people liking your post today will forget about you tomorrow. Live a real life instead of performing a fake one for strangers. Focus on developing real and lasting relationships IRL. Validation from the internet disappears fast. Real connection does not. Hard work beats talent when talent fails to work hard. This is one of Kevin Durant's favorite things to post online. And while KD can be frustrating sometimes, this is something graduates need to hear. Talent might get you noticed, but discipline is what keeps you growing when everyone else gets comfortable. There are gifted people everywhere who never amount to anything because they rely on ability alone. Meanwhile, the person willing to stay late, study harder, practice longer, and keep improving eventually passes them. You may have God-given abilities, but that is not enough. So to the graduates walking across stages this spring, congratulations. But now, it is time to build a life that matters. The world will test you quickly. Follow these 5 steps, and you'll be better prepared to handle whatever life throws your way. Charles Barkley, The Truth About Gay Athletes in the Pros. After the death of Jason Collins, NBA legend Charles Barkley is speaking out on LGBTQ acceptance in professional sports. By Ty Cole, published May 15, 2026. For decades, professional sports have projected a version of masculinity built on toughness, a version that equates strength with being straight. However, Charles Barkley has no issue with saying the quiet part out loud, and that's just what he did this past week on Inside the NBA. During Wednesday night's episode, the NBA Hall of Famer reflected on the death of former NBA player Jason Collins, who The Root previously reported died Tuesday, May 12th, at age 47 after battling brain cancer. While discussing Collins' impact with his fellow analysts, Barkley used the moment to speak candidly about the reality that queer athletes still face in professional sports, admitting that we still live in a homophobic society. The comments came while the panel reflected on Collins becoming the first openly gay active NBA player in 2013, a moment that was widely celebrated, but that also exposed just how uncomfortable many fans and sports figures still are with LGBTQ visibility in professional athletics, a fact Barkley called unfortunate. "Anybody who thinks we ain't got a bunch of gay players in all sports, they're just stupid," he added. The bluntness isn't surprising coming from the Alabama native, who has consistently shown a willingness to defend the queer community, even when doing so isn't necessarily popular in sports spaces. As conversations around inclusion continue to evolve across leagues like the NBA, NFL, and MLB, the veteran sports analyst made it clear he believes many athletes are still forced to hide parts of themselves because of lingering stigma. "There is such animosity toward the gay community, and that's what's really unfortunate," he added. "But if you think there are not more gay players in the NFL, Major League Baseball, and the NBA, you're just stupid." Barkley has consistently shown his support

0: This service is intended solely for individuals who cannot read conventional print due to a disability. Ineligible listeners risk infringing on copyright laws, and KPBS Radio Reading Service is not responsible for any violations that may occur. Our service may not be redistributed without our written consent. If you agree to these conditions, please continue listening.
1: Holly, published May 17, 2026. Tensions in Tennessee have reached an all-time high after Republican House Speaker Cameron Sexton stripped Democratic lawmakers of all standing House committee assignments this week. The controversial punishment comes in the wake of the fallout from unprecedented redistricting efforts across the country. But in the southern state, growing tensions between parties could cause further disruption as we near the November midterms. We spoke to Michael Kang, a professor at Northwestern University and political law expert, who explained that when you punish lawmakers, you are also punishing their constituents, who no longer have representation. State legislators do a lot of their work in committees and subcommittees. That's where they can display a lot of leadership and initiative and shape things before they even hit the floor, Kang told The Root. So to strip legislators of those assignments and responsibilities and power is a really severe sanction. Things came to a head last week in Nashville when the Republican-controlled House voted to redraw district lines in accordance with the Supreme Court's latest ruling weakening the Voting Rights Act of 1965. In response, Democrats locked arms in protest in the House chamber as Republican representatives voted on the measure, we previously told you. Despite the demonstration, Republican lawmakers passed the map and sent it to Governor Bill Lee to be signed into law. 5 days after the bill's passing, however, every single state Democrat received a letter relieving them from their House duties. You have been removed from all House standing committees and subcommittees. For any questions or more information, please contact Leader Camper, the letter addressed to State Representative Jason Powell read. Another note sent to State Rep. Karen Camper outlined the Democrats' alleged transgressions. The Republican House Speaker accused Democrats of disrupting the democratic and legislative process and creating disorder on the House floor. Camper blasted GOP leadership for punishing her colleagues. When Democrats stand up, speak out, and expose what is happening in this chamber, the response from this supermajority is retaliation, she wrote in a statement obtained by the Tennessee Lookout. We are hurt. We are disappointed. But we are not intimidated. Of the 99 seats in the state House, Republicans hold 75, while Democrats only control 24. Professor Kang told us the degree to which legislators are using their censure powers is concerning. He continued explaining the realistic avenues state Democrats can take to fight their suspension. They could try to sue, he said, but my sense would be that the courts would be reluctant to intervene. With that, Kang added that the best course of action is to garner public attention to the cause. Voters generally don't love these moves of hyper-partisanship, and we don't like to see the political process devolve into raw partisanship, he added. This is why many state Democrats have been more than outspoken over their censorship. Democrats were accused of reprehensible actions, including blocking aisles on the House floor, using prohibited props and noisemakers, and instigating and encouraging disruptions of the legislative process in coordination with paid protesters, according to the letter sent to Representative Camper. In response to the letters, Rep. Jones accused Republicans of perpetuating the same pattern of racial discrimination and authoritarian abuse we have come to expect. State Rep. Justin Jones burned printouts of Confederate flags during the House vote, while other Democrats like State Senator Charlaine Oliver stood on her desk, holding a banner calling the gerrymander a Jim Crow effort. Viral videos taken from the chaotic scene even showed State Rep. Justin Pearson confronting highway patrol officers following his older brother's detention. This was all a last-ditch effort to disrupt the House vote on a new voting map. The Root reported on the U.S. Supreme Court's landmark decision breaking down Section 2 of the Voting Rights Act of 1965. Civil rights leaders argued that the court opened the floodgates for the larger disenfranchisement of black and poor voters in the South. Tennessee Republicans became the first state to pass a new map following the SCOTUS ruling. Since then, other GOP-led states have moved forward with their own gerrymandered maps. Well, that's all the time we have for today. This has been Salathiel Regan with Black News and Culture. I hope you've enjoyed today's reading from the audio reading service at the Allen County Public Library.

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4: Welcome. This is LGBTQ News and Culture, and I'm your reader Jason with the Audio Reading Service at the Allen County Public Library in Fort Wayne, Indiana. Today I'll be reading from the March-April issue of Out Magazine, Copyright 2026 Equal Pride, starting with Art on Fire. Fire Island Art, 100 Years, a new book edited by John Dempsey, showcases the Queer Haven's awesome impact on the art world, by Daniel Reynolds. Fire Island's status as a vacation and haven for queer people is well documented, but lesser known, perhaps, is the small barrier island's outsized impact on the art world. A new book, Fire Island Art, 100 Years, is the first major collection to document Fire Island's contributions to art history. Stars like Richard Avedon, Andy Warhol, Paul Cadmus, David Hockney, Peter Hujar, and Robert Mapplethorpe are on display here. But there are also contemporary works from Nicole Eisenman, Lyle Ashton Harris, T.M. Davy, Doran Langberg, Salman Tour, and K.8 Hardy, who are part of the location's recent artistic renaissance. In addition to art and archival materials, the book features essays from writers including Sam Ashby, A.A. Bronson, and Michael Bullock that connected these works to queer culture and history. Ahead, editor John Dempsey, who is also president of the Fire Island Pines Historical Society, discusses the creation and curation of Fire Island Art 100 Years, and how out readers interested in the past can help support queer art's future. What inspired Fire Island Art 100 Years? Two things. The first was reading through the Pines Historical Society website, which is like a living archive of Fire Island's most notable people and events. There are articles for each of the important artists who spent time on the island. I was surprised how many big names had some connection to the place. The second inspiration is what is happening today. Seeing the creative energy of a new generation of artists coming to the island, due in large part to the residency programs of the art and design nonprofit BAFO and Fire Island Artist Residency, it felt important to have a book that captured both and told the story as one continuous legacy. How did you go about curating which artists to include? It was challenging, frankly. I spent a lot of time talking to people deeply versed in the island's history and built a list of creatives, not just art but dance, architecture, interior design, who were important to Fire Island's story. I then narrowed the list to visual artists whose work felt the strongest, but who also had the most compelling stories to tell. The hardest part was the contemporary era. How do you do justice to the present while hoping it will stand the test of time? I give a lot of credit to my collaborator, Michael Bullock, who authored the final essay and helped curate the selection of contemporary artists. What did you learn through this process? I was shocked by how much amazing Fire Island material exists, much of it never before published. At the beginning of the project, I was only aware of a fraction of the works we ultimately included. Once I started working with artist estates and archives, I realized how much high-quality material there was to choose from. I could have easily made a book twice the size. Why is this art history important to chronicle? Fran Lebowitz has talked about how AIDS didn't just take a generation of artists. It also took the critics who would have understood, interpreted, and argued for their work. A lot of people have asked why this book hasn't been done before, and I think part of the reason is that the people best positioned to make it were lost alongside the artists. What is an artwork that changed a relationship with Fire Island? When I bought my house in the Pines, it came with a painting by local artist Glenn Wallagus. It depicts the boardwalk that takes you from the meat rack to the beach. The painting feels like part of the house, part of its history. As I visited more homes on the island, I started noticing work by other local artists like John Loeb, Mark Beard, and Farron Bell. People embedded into the fabric of the island. We ultimately dedicated a full chapter to local artists. What makes Fire Island such a muse for artists? There's this quote in the book by Thomas Mann from Death in Venice. "We artists cannot tread the path of beauty without Eros keeping company with us and appointing himself as our guide." Visiting Fire Island is like being transported to another world where the prevailing aesthetics are sun, sea, sand, and skin. You have some of New York's most creative people gathered in a place of extraordinary natural beauty, combined with a sexually charged party atmosphere. That combination produces some pretty great art. Looking back, what does this century of Fire Island art say about the evolution of the location's queer culture and community? In the afterword, artist and writer Jarrett Ernest makes the astute observation that a lot of the art made on Fire Island, particularly the photography, feels like it could have been taken at any point in its history. The images show friends and lovers escaping their normal lives back in the city and having the most fabulous time on the beach. It has always been a place where queer people have felt uniquely free. How do you see artists today being inspired by Fire Island? It's been exciting to see changing demographics on Fire Island in the last 5 to 10 years as a more diverse range of artists and designers discover the island for the first time. My hope is that artists working today are inspired by the knowledge that they are building on a foundation created by generations of queer icons who came before them. What are ways out readers can support queer art on Fire Island? Donate to BAFO and FIAR and attend their events and talks, both on Fire Island and the city. Support local artists at art walks, the FIPAP Biennial Art Show, and at the Visitors Center Gallery in the Pines. And most importantly, buy work from local artists whenever you can. What do you hope readers take away from Fire Island Art 100 Years? My hope is that readers will pick up the book because of their love of Fire Island and discover artists they had never heard of before. The book is really a who's who of major artists: Paul Cadmus, Peter Hujar, Robert Mapplethorpe, David Hockney, and many others. And I think a lot of people will be surprised to see how Fire Island influenced their work. I know it's an art book, but I hope people actually read it. The stories are incredible, and each chapter is a quick, immersive read. Final thoughts? I feel incredibly lucky to have been able to make this book. I'm not a traditional art writer or curator, but so many people put their faith in me along the way. Landing Phaidon as a publisher allowed me to bring in extraordinary writers as collaborators. I'm very proud of how it turned out, and I hope people connect with it. Happy returns! It's tax season. Money Proud author Nick Wolney outlines What to Know Before Filing by Nick Wolney. It was, by far, the most beautifully embroidered pillow in the classroom, and it was made by 11-year-old me. Nicholas, definitely not a homosexual Wolney from rural Illinois, desperately angling for praise from the home ec teacher, per usual. This time, the lure was to embroider Starry Night in painstaking detail onto a 9x9-inch square of linen from Joanne Fabrics. It's Van Gogh's view from his asylum window after cutting off his own ear, I exclaimed to a grimacing Miss Johnson as I watched her grade my assignment. Interestingly, the original intent of home economics class in America wasn't just so you and I could embroider a gay pillow in seventh grade. It was about learning the homemaking and frugality skills that help you keep your stuff together, and for a long time it included money management skills, life budgeting, and taxes. Home ec in the 20th century was mainly for women, whom we asked to manage the household's money, but dared not trust to have it for themselves. Women often couldn't open a bank account on their own until 1974, and in many states, couldn't get a business loan without a man's signature until 1988. But they were expected to balance the checkbook and figure out the taxes on the man's behalf. As gender roles rightfully softened, personal finance literacy drifted out from under the home ec umbrella, and somewhere along the way, we lost our awareness about how taxes work. If your parents didn't teach you about money, they definitely didn't teach you anything about taxes. So many queer Americans navigate a once-a-year ritual of stress and confusion as they try to figure out what they owe Uncle Sam, or just don't pay, which typically ends in even more taxes and penalties later. We sometimes accidentally set aside the wrong amount of money throughout the year, then are either devastated by a big tax bill or elated by a refund, and we act as though this uncertainty is the best we can do. But taxes aren't a game of chance. They're just arithmetic and some ugly printouts we get in the mail each year. Taxes suck. They know they suck, and they don't care about what you think of them. They've also gotten a lot of work done over the years. The United States tax code is basically 6,800 pages of Swiss cheese, with holes and tunnels all over the place that rich people regularly leverage to avoid paying. Many of them are completely legal. This is why you should go dig up your grandpa's old headlamp, glue a few rhinestones to it, and cave dive into a few of these tax tunnels yourself. Part of financial freedom means feeling unbothered by any money-related adulting that gets thrown your way. Taxes are a perennial money to-do, so understanding how they are filed will give you peace of mind. More importantly, there are tax-related actions you can be taking all throughout the year to owe less in taxes and grow your investments faster. Knowing your options might shape how you want to save and spend your money in the future. They'll be here forever, just get over it. Tax revenue is what funds a lot of the amenities we have in our day-to-day lives. Without taxes, there would be no money for public transportation or government-sponsored benefit programs. Tax money pays for government employees' salaries, veterans' benefits, and Social Security, which helps financially support millions of retired workers and people with disabilities so they can live their lives with dignity. Taxes fund education initiatives, defense initiatives, parks, scientific research, and more. Where taxes encounter endless mudslinging and government lobbying is in the details. Who should fund the tax coffers, how much more some citizens should pay than others, and what the funds should and should not be used for. Turn on the evening news right now, and it probably won't be long before there's a story about elected officials or lobbyists arguing about something related to taxes. We can have strong opinions about tax corruption, sure, and it's important to channel that energy into learning and organizing, but you're still going to have to file taxes each year. Tax mistakes often lead to debt. Surprises are for birthday parties and burlesque shows, not taxes. What's tricky about taxes is that you don't often realize you're under-saving until the spring, when you go to file your tax return and are suddenly slapped with a bill for hundreds or thousands of dollars. This can be devastating for adults who don't have much saved up and is another reason people take on debt. Side hustle culture has made these tax bombs increasingly common. When you have an employer, your company is withdrawing taxes from your paycheck on your behalf. But this isn't the case for other forms of income. You need to make sure you're setting money aside for taxes from any side hustles, gigs, independent contractor work, or sole proprietorships. The same goes for capital gains. If you sell an investment for more than you paid for it, you might owe tax on the difference. So remember not to spend every dollar. Taxes are one of life's largest expenses. Taxes are one of the largest expenses you'll have through your lifetime, but there are small decisions you can make, really small. We're talking cream in your coffee level decisions, to whittle down the bill and keep more of the money you earn and invest. A few more percentage points of savings can mean the difference between building wealth and coming up short. For many people, taxes are perceived as a chore, something our parents were stressed out by in the past, and something that takes a big bite out of our paycheck in the present. So our solution is to ignore them as much as we can. The problem with this strategy is that we can't escape taxes unless we leave the country. And LOL, the United States still makes citizens who live abroad file a tax return. So nosy. Also, there are a lot of tax loopholes. So when you're already putting in an effort to make and save more money, the Swiss cheese of it all becomes much more interesting. Cheating on your taxes robs your peace. People cheat on their taxes because they're often able to get away with it. The reason cheaters slip through the cracks is the Internal Revenue Service resources have been limited for a long time. About 160 million returns get filed each year, and there are only so many people working at the agency to enforce everything. The Inflation Reduction Act of 2022 included nearly $80 billion for the IRS to modernize systems. Some of its computers were still from the 1960s. Hire more personnel, and otherwise improve operations over a 10-year period. This investment may or not see its way through because political power shifted in 2025, and rich people who cheat on their taxes really don't want the IRS modernized. One paper from Harvard found that every dollar spent auditing the wealthiest 1% returns $4.25 in tax revenue, and each spent auditing the top 10% could return up to $12 in tax revenue. Turns out, when you try to eat the rich and start chomping on their arm, it really pisses them off. Integrity aside, cheating on your taxes will just leave you feeling anxious and paranoid. There are cooler, sexier, and more legal ways to save money. And when you understand what you'll owe, you can be solutions-focused rather than let the confusion get you down. There are more tax forms than 90-day fiancé spinoffs. It's all fun and games until these forms with weird numbers and letters on them start arriving in the mail. 1090 what? W-2 who? And what's up with these paper sizes? Employers and companies are required to send you income documentation forms by January 31st of each year for the year prior. The most common types of forms to look for are W-2. This is a wages statement from an employer. It documents your employment income, taxes withheld, and any other relevant information. 1099. A statement from non-wage income, such as self-employment income, interest income, or investment income. 1098. These are not income forms, but rather documents that show interest paid on either a mortgage or student loan, or money you spent on tuition. You'll use these for adjustments and deductions to your income when filing your taxes, so keep them in a safe place. If an organization or employer sent you one of these forms, It also sent a copy of the same form to the IRS to cover their own behind. So if you try to pull an, oops, I forgot to include it, the IRS will know, and you're more likely to be audited. If the audit finds that some of your income wasn't initially reported, you'll be asked to pay taxes on that income, plus penalties and interest. Honest mistake, but it happens more often than you might think. Financially secure people know their way around taxes, and as the kiddos say these days, that's on period T. They know what income gets taxed, how it gets taxed, and how moving money around increases or decreases the tax burden. Learn your way around the basics of taxes so you can keep more of what you earn and live a great queer life along the way. LA rides again. The Los Angeles LGBT Center has launched a new California cycling adventure for a good cause. Here's How to Take Part, by Giselle Palomera. The Los Angeles LGBT Center has launched a new 3-day cycling event, Center Ride Out, that will span across Southern California, building on the legacy of its previous cycling event, AIDS/Life Cycle. The center partnered with the San Francisco AIDS Foundation for over 30 years to put on AIDS/Life Cycle, which held its final ride last summer. For decades, our community has come together to ride for something greater than ourselves, says Joe Hollandoner, CEO of the Los Angeles LGBT Center. Center Ride Out honors a rich legacy while charting a bold path forward, celebrating our progress, and recommits us to fight for health equity, compassion, and visibility for all LGBTQ+ people. The ride will take place April 24th through 26th, with riders traveling from Los Angeles to San Diego through Riverside County. There's also an option to participate virtually, allowing registered spinfluencers to support riders from home and raise funds. Day 1 and Day 3 will feature long endurance rides of between 80 and 100 miles, while Day 2 offers a choose-your-own-adventure option from 20 to 100 miles, or a day of rest at base camp. Each day will feature a different experience, ranging from city streets to scenic climbs. At base camp each night, there will be drag performances, shared meals, and other festivities. In addition to supporting the LA LGBT Center, the ride will donate 10% of its proceeds to the San Diego LGBT Community Center and the LGBTQ Community Center of the Desert. We're uniting cyclists, volunteers, and supporters across Southern California to celebrate who we are and why we ride, for community, for pride, and for the future of LGBTQ+ equity, says Melissa Lewis, director of Center Ride Out. Whether a first-time rider or a seasoned cyclist, there's a place for you on this ride. Every participant helps move our mission forward. 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This article was written as part of the Future of Queer Media Fellowship Program at The Advocate, which is underwritten by a generous gift from Morrison Media Group. The program helps support the next generation of LGBTQ+ journalists. Well, that's all the time we have for today. This has been Jason with LGBTQ News and Culture. I hope you've enjoyed today's reading from the audio reading service at the Allen County Public Library in Fort Wayne, Indiana.

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2: Good morning and welcome to the Washington Post coverage. It's today, Wednesday. It's September 23rd, and I'm Trip Eldridge. With me, Bill Machuga and Greg Nock covering the front page. Here are the stories we'll be reading. Readying the red carpet for China's Xi pomp and pageantry as superpowers look to maintain a trade truce. At the UN, Trump rattles the saber, says he might need to annihilate Iran, repeats claim of likely peace deal after midterms. GOP candidates break with president on Iran war. Contenders in key battleground states are urging a speedy end to the unpopular conflict. A four-color photo regarding that empty seats seen here in the Iran delegation as President Trump speaks Tuesday at the UN General Assembly. Drug cartels making alarming drone advances and U.S. assessing those advances. Trump's plan to militarize Arch raises new concern. Aviation safety experts worry about drones so close to an airport. An administration cuts $760,000 from the Obamacare exchange, asserting fraud. And then another four-color photo. Real failure is if you walk away. This is a shot of Alex Honnold and Post columnist Michael Corrin climbing up the Lover's Leap. Hammond gives away one-third of his income and says most are too risk-averse when giving money. And that story is inside the front page. And we'll begin with Trump at the UN. The title of the article is Trump warns UN he might annihilate Iran as war overshadows diplomacy. Michael Birnbaum with the story. Frustrated by a war with Iran that's lasted long past his initial promises, President Donald Trump told world leaders on Tuesday that he would annihilate the entire country if its leaders don't make a deal. A stark warning in the green marbled hall of the UN, where discussions more often tend toward advancing peace than elimination of an entire nation. The president also expressed concern for the Iranian anti-government protesters who were killed by Tehran security forces earlier this year. He repeated the claim that a peace deal would likely be after the midterm elections in November and said that his top envoys sat for talks with Iranian officials on Tuesday for 3 hours, their first known face-to-face meetings in months. They're waiting to see how I do in the midterm election. What they don't realize is that I'm not running, Trump said, referring to Iran's leaders. I gave absolutely no credence and will not give credence to the election when it comes to Iran. It doesn't even enter my mind, Trump said. The only thing that does is the Iran will never have nuclear weapons. Trump's vow to stay on his current path with Iran came despite an increasing number of Republican senators who have moved away from him on the war and have called it to come to a swift end, and as indications mount that Democrats may ride into Congress on a major wave of voter discontent. I have a big decision to make. We'll make a deal with Iran that lets them rebuild and create a far greater country than it ever was before, Trump told leaders at the UN General Assembly. Or do I annihilate the Islamic Republic and do it quickly, never giving them a chance to kill and destroy people and countries again? Do I drive them into hell with no chance of survival and no hope of future greatness or generations? Taken seriously, Trump's threat amounted to a contemplation of mass slaughter with little parallel in human history, with deadly consequences for Iran's 93 million people. He has, though, shown little indication for large-scale assaults against Iran since the opening weeks of the war, despite repeated threats. With global energy prices skyrocketing, peace efforts faltering in the Ukraine and Iran, And Republicans facing grim election news. Trump's UN appearance this year was a measure of the scale of global conflicts. President's vigorous campaign for a Nobel Peace Prize, hot on the agenda a year ago ahead of an annual October announcement date, was far more muted on Tuesday than it was in 2025. Instead, he focused on promoting the foreign policy wins, he claims, while trying to manage the many challenges arrayed in front of him. Still, he found space for his 36-minute speech to run through a list of many world leaders whom he said had written him letters praising him for his peace initiatives. Later in the day, Trump told reporters about the meeting his envoy had with the Iranians. "It was a very good meeting, I must tell you," Trump said, noting that he can't imagine why Iran wouldn't want to make a deal given the potential consequences of renewed military action. "It's greatness, potential greatness, or obliteration," Trump said. In-person meetings between the longtime enemies rarely happen, particularly on U.S. soil, but the gathering of world leaders provided an opportunity for the two sides to reopen diplomatic discussions. While Trump has signaled publicly he's comfortable with the war continuing through the midterms in November, U.S. officials have privately said that ending the unpopular conflict is a top priority of the White House. The U.S.-Israel war against Iran that launched in February has disrupted global energy prices, divided the president's MAGA movement, and helped him sink approval ratings to historic lows. The subsequent U.S. blockade of Iran, meanwhile, has shattered the Iran economy and prompted a currency crisis in the country. Trump sped from his new U.N. speech directly to a ceremony where he signed a new agreement with Denmark and Greenland that he boasts will support American security in the Arctic territory for generations. It was the outcome of months of frantic diplomacy after the president all but threatened to seize Greenland by force in January, a possibility that frightened NATO allies who security rests on the might of the United States. You can go back many, many decades, probably centuries, but you go back way back in the line of presidents, Trump claimed, of a U.S. desire to take over Greenland, speaking alongside Danish Prime Minister Mette Frederiksen and Greenland Prime Minister Jens Frederik Nielsen. "Some really wanted to make a deal and never got done, but we're getting it done." Frederiksen, who's clashed for years with Trump over his demands for Greenland, put a game face on as she signed the paperwork, noting that under the agreement, Denmark and Greenland's sovereignty would remain in place. "If we let ourselves be divided as allies, then we do our foe a favor. We'll do everything we can to prevent that from happening," she said. Trump's day of diplomacy was a reminder of the challenge he still faces, along with some areas in which he's reshaped global affairs to his benefit. He also met with new British Prime Minister Andy Burnham, Japanese Prime Minister Sanae Takaichi, and Iranian President Volodymyr Zelensky, all of whom offered cordial words with the U.S. leader. Zelensky's encounter with Trump was probably the highest stakes encounter of the day. The U.S. leader had hot and cold relationships with him, and his country is facing an escalating onslaught from Russia. Speaking to reporters ahead of the closed-door meeting, Trump said that he thinks the stage is set for a peace deal between the two countries after senior U.S. officials visited Moscow and Kiev in recent weeks. He said he and Zelensky plan to discuss the possibility of Ukraine producing advanced air defense missiles, an idea Trump said he supported in July but later backed away from. Trump has asked Ukraine and Russia to back away from attacking each other's energy facilities, complaining that they're contributing to the rising world prices of fuel, diesel fuel. Zelensky said Tuesday he would embrace an agreement to halt the attacks, though he said he was skeptical Russia was interested. "I suggest not to play the game," he told reporters after meeting with Trump. "Putin attacked us. We respond." The president also stopped by a meeting of Gulf leaders whose countries have faced onslaught from Tehran following Trump's February decision to attack Iran. And in the evening, he plans to do a quick pull-aside meeting with Venezuelan interim president Delcy Rodriguez, who came to power in January after Trump ordered a raid that captured her predecessor, Nicolas Maduro. Maduro remains in custody in a Brooklyn federal prison not far from the UN gathering. Trump revealed in the fresh U.S. access to Venezuela oil fields, "It's perhaps the biggest deal ever made," he told UN reporters. "To the victor belongs the spoils." The New York trip came as Trump has fought the media that covers him, kicking CNN, MS Now, and Politico out of the White House. Television networks have declined to assign a pool camera to follow him this week as he traveled to New York to take the spot of the original assigned CNN, leading them to use official UN video feeds on Tuesday to carry the speech. CNN, meanwhile, didn't carry the speech live at all and instead covered other topics as it was underway. Trump's most consequential meetings this week may follow the UN gatherings when he heads back to Washington to host Chinese President Xi Jinping for a state visit. Trump has sought to court Beijing as he tries to boost the U.S. economy with investments and pull back manufacturing from China. Expectations for the summit with China are muted, but Trump said that good personal relations with his Chinese counterpart are key to managing the complex and contentious geopolitics of China's rise. Republican candidates are breaking with Trump on Iran as midterms loom. This from Dan Marissa. Republican candidates in key battleground states are starting to break with President Donald Trump on Iran as polls show the conflict and its domestic ramifications are growing increasingly unpopular with voters. The Republican announcements come weeks before the midterms, which have been roiled by a war that Trump and Republicans would end months earlier. Said would end. The war has driven up gas prices, particularly diesel, which also has raised the cost of other goods, worsening economic struggles that predated the conflict. Two Republicans in key Senate contests, former Congressman Mike Rogers in Michigan and Representative Ashley Hinson in Iowa, called for the war to end this week despite their earlier support for it. Michigan families are struggling with the price of everyday life, Rogers said in an ad posted on Twitter. Groceries cost too much. We have to bring prices down. The war with Iran needs to end and end quickly. When it does, energy costs will plummet. He tied his call to end the war to high gas prices, urging a temporary embargo on diesel exports. Rogers, who is facing Democrat Abdul El-Sayed in a competitive Senate race, was previously an outspoken supporter of Trump's conflict in Iran, arguing it is needed to prevent Tehran from obtaining a nuclear weapon and defending giving Trump authorization to pursue the war. Hinson, like Rogers, tied her call to end the war to the economy, writing on Twitter that Iowans are being squeezed and shouldn't have to foot the bill at the pump or the checkout line for the war in Iran. The war needs to be brought to a successful and immediate end, Hinson wrote. The Congresswoman, though, has supported Trump's war in Iran. She told the Washington Post this month that while she wants the war eventually to end, there's no need to finish the job and that Iowans understand this military action was necessary to prevent a bigger conflict in the future. Hinson voted multiple times this year against a resolution at Congress aimed at ending the conflict, including a vote last week where two other Republicans, Iowa Republicans, Representative Zach Nunn and Marionette Miller Meeks, broke with Trump supporting removing U.S. forces. The three Iowa Republicans are in some of the country's most competitive and closely watched races this year. Hinson is facing Democratic State Representative Josh Churek in a Senate race that polls show is close. Trump won the state by 13 percentage points in 2024. With the negotiating window closed, sustained combat operations now require congressional authorization, Nunn, an Air Force veteran, wrote on Twitter. I will not support another open-ended war. And in Michigan, Representative John James, the state's Republican gubernatorial nominee, said he repeatedly on a press call Tuesday that the war needs to end. We need to make sure that we're doing everything we can to keep Americans safe, but we also need to make sure we're doing everything that we can to end this war quickly, he said. James, like Hinson, has voted against resolutions in Congress aimed at ending the war. Polling on the Iran war has never shown widespread support for the conflict, but as the war nears 7 months, support for it has hit a new low. A CNN poll released yesterday found that a quarter of Americans approve of the way the president handled the situation with Iran, down from a third a month before the conflict began, or after. The downturn mostly is driven by Republicans. Most Democrats have opposed the war since it started, but only 60% of Republicans now approve of Trump's handling of the war, down from three quarters in March, according to the poll. Davis Engel, a White House spokesperson, dismissed the Republicans who are breaking with Trump. President Trump is an unequivocal leader, best messenger, and an unmatched motivator for the Republican Party, and he's committed to maintaining Republican majorities in Congress, Engel said. Conflict's political ramifications have stemmed largely from its impact on prices. Oil prices have steadily risen since the war started, as Iran has restricted shipping traffic in the critical Strait of Hormuz. This month, Saudi Arabia's east-west pipeline of the Red Sea also sustained damage, further shaking the world oil market. Analysts now predict those price jumps could intensify in the coming weeks. The national average for regular gasoline stood at $4.50 on Tuesday, according to AAA, nearly $1.30 higher than a year ago, and the national average for diesel hit $6.50 on Tuesday, a record high. Trump has largely dismissed the rising gas prices, campaigning for Republicans in North Carolina last week. The president called high gas prices a very inexpensive price to pay for what we've done in Iran. Republicans have not been eager to embrace his rhetoric, and some of Trump's most loyal lawmakers have warned about rising diesel prices. Senators Chuck Grassley, Iowa, and Dan Sullivan, facing a competitive re-election bid in Alaska, urged Trump to impose an embargo on diesel exports, complaining that prices are hurting farmers and consumers. American workers are producing more diesel than they have in years, yet Alaskans are paying higher prices at the pump, Sullivan said in a news release. The Senate is expected to vote on another Democratic-led war powers resolution this week, which may provide other Republicans with a venue to break with the president of Iran. Trump previously has criticized Republicans who joined Democrats to curtail his power to continue the war, calling the votes meaningless and labeling Republicans bad. "Who would do such an unpatriotic thing?" he wrote. After one vote in June, Democrats have cast Republican shifts on Iran as political expediency, noting they recently stood by the war. "It's easy to send a tweet, but when you have had the chance to vote to end this war, you chose not to. You voted seven times to continue it, including just last week," Turek, Hinson's opponent, wrote in response to the Congresswoman's statement. "John James owns the war. He voted six different times for this war, and in November, Michiganders will reject James once again," said Derek Honeyman, a spokesman for the Michigan Democratic Party. And before we turn it over to Bill, a quick inside the front page section that was called out on the photo from the front page today. World's best free solo climber says many are too risk averse when giving money. This is a future coach column by reporter and columnist Michael Corrin. Alex Honnold has given away about a third of his income since 2012. After getting his first big paycheck while living in a van on the floor of California's Yosemite Valley, he remembers feeling he had money to spare. "The van felt very luxurious compared to my friends living in tents," said Honnold, who was 27 at the time. "When it rains, I'm bone dry. The van doesn't leak. It felt great." Today, Honnold, the world's best free solo climber, is both wealthier and more famous after his Oscar-winning 2018 documentary, Free Solo. He still gives away a third of his income, and now how he's doing it may have something to teach us about how to give at a time when climate and other crises need every cent they can get. "Most of us," he suggests, "are playing it way too safe. This summer, I spent a day in South Lake Tahoe, California, climbing with Honnold," more than on that in the future column, "and talking with him about his foundation that funds community solar projects around the world. I want to hear why he hopes his giving, not unprecedented climbing feats, will be the most important thing he ever does." Americans give an estimated $394 billion to charity on an individual basis last year, roughly 1.7% of U.S. disposable personal income. But donors, large and small, typically fund safe bets, often with restrictions on how to use the money. Honnold and his foundation think we'd all be better off if we'd take bigger risk, trusting recipients to spend it wisely. In practice, that means accepting, even embracing, failure. In late July, Honnold and I were driving to Lover's Leap, one of California's iconic granite faces, where he likes to climb when not at home in Vegas with his wife and two young kids. I asked him how climbing influences the way he donates money after writing the first check in his van in Yosemite Valley. Arnold said his giving was nothing like free soloing. His style of climbing on sheer rocks without ropes, where the fall means death, it was more like traditional climbing with ropes. To master a challenging route, he'll safely learn every inch of the rock, then he'll attempt the summit. Most of his climbing, Arnold told me, is failing. Conquering a climb is a brief stopover on a way to failing all over again. Arnold rehearsed one especially difficult section of Yosemite's El Capitan 40 to 50 times with ropes before his still unrepeated free solo in 2017. When you're trying something at your limit, you basically fail on it for months at a time, Arnold said. Then you succeed once, which often takes 5 to 20 minutes. Real failure is if you walk away, give up, and you decide you can never do it. As long as you're still working on it, you haven't actually failed.
3: Good morning, everyone, on this cloudy Wednesday morning, September 23rd. I'm Bill Machuga, and I'm happy to be reading two articles for you this morning from the front page of the Washington Post. And I might have time for a short third reading. We'll see. But the first article I am reading is under national security. And the headline, Trump plans pomp and pageantry for Qi amid China tensions. This is written by Kate Cadell, John Hudson, and Michael Birnbaum. President Donald Trump will meet Chinese leader Xi Jinping this week in a tightly choreographed summit aimed at preserving a fragile truce between the two superpowers. Amid a grinding Middle East war and a sober midterm outlook, the lavish 3-day state visit offers a president increasingly focused on his legacy, something different, a moment of pure pageantry. Unusually, Trump is set to welcome the Chinese leader on the runway at Joint Base Andrews in Maryland on Wednesday, that would be today, I gather, for an arrival ceremony, setting the stage for what is expected to be a brief but lavish summit. Both leaders are seeking spectacle and stability over concrete deliverables as more fundamental issues driving their long-term rivalry remain beyond reach. Quoting, "We're going to talk about a lot. It's going to be a great meeting. We have a very good relationship," Trump told press on Tuesday from the UN General Assembly in New York, where he teased the upcoming state dinner and lamented the fact that his ballroom project is not ready for the Chinese leader's visit. "Everyone wants to be there. I wish we had the ballroom. If we had the ballroom, we could have 2,000 people," he said. The tarmac welcome is a particularly striking overture to Qi, who, under strict Chinese protocol, has never met a foreign counterpart at

0: This service is intended solely for individuals who cannot read conventional print due to a disability. Ineligible listeners risk infringing on copyright laws, and KPBS Radio Reading Service is not responsible for any violations that may occur. Our service may not be redistributed without our written consent. If you agree to these conditions, please continue listening.
1: About optics, said Evan Medeiros, professor of Asia Studies at Georgetown University. They want to buy time to reduce vulnerabilities and to build up their strength and resilience. Both leaders also want the summit for deeply political purposes, stature, and validation, he said. Trump will preside over a White House ceremony on Thursday involving almost 480 service members, renditions of the Chinese and U.S. national anthems beneath their respective flags, and a flyover by a B-52 Spirit bomber and four F-22 Raptor fighter jets. It is unclear how the spectacle will play out on American television after major U.S. networks announced they would curtail coverage of presidential events following Trump's decision to bar reporters from CNN, MS Now, and Politico from the White House. In the absence of a network pool reporter at a Monday unveiling of the White House's new helipad, a project which was expedited in advance of Xi's visit, recordings of Trump's comments were garbled amid helicopter noise. After a Thursday bilateral meeting, Trump will host Xi for a state dinner attended by senior White House officials and the top figures in U.S. business, including Jeff Bezos, Elon Musk, Sundar Pichai, Michael Dell, Jensen Huang, Sam Altman, Jane Fraser, and Tim Cook. Who the Chinese leader will bring to Washington remains unclear. One Chinese official told the Post as recently as Friday that a delegation of Chinese business leaders had not been finalized. Trump's grand welcome also has important optics for Xi. The Chinese leader is seeking to cement his legacy as the man who stared down Washington in last year's tariff fight. He wants to demonstrate that he's Trump's peer and that China is the United States' peer, that they have arrived as the second superpower, said John Chin, C-Z-I-N is how his last name is spelled, who is a fellow at the Brookings Institution, who previously served as China director on the National Security Council under the Biden administration. The optics of a favorable U.S. relationship are particularly valuable to the Chinese leader as Xi, 73 years old, enters a highly sensitive political period that will culminate in the 21st Party Congress late next year, when he is expected to take a fourth term, granting him another 5 years. Over the past year, Xi has purged the highest ranks of his government and military to cement loyalty while aggressively promoting Beijing's diplomacy abroad as a counterweight to a volatile Trump administration. Trump and Xi have held a succession of high-profile meetings since striking an economic truce in Busan, South Korea last year, ending a bruising trade standoff in which U.S. tariffs on Chinese goods climbed as high as 145%, and Beijing sought to throttle U.S. supplies of rare earth minerals. With the potential for two further meetings this year, the intensive leader-level summitry has helped temper

0: overt U.S. support for Taiwan, contained fallout over China's backing of Iran, and allowed Beijing to quietly expand its military reach in the Indo-Pacific region with few public repercussions. At the top of the agenda for Thursday's summit is a possible extension of a year-long trade truce due to expire in November, which would preserve limits on U.S. tariffs and export controls and codify U.S. access to Chinese critical minerals. The two leaders are also expected to discuss semiconductor licensing, export control arrangements, and artificial intelligence, senior U.S. officials said ahead of the summit. But analysts, as well as Chinese and U.S. officials, say that expectations are low for major breakthroughs on the rivalry-defining issues that underpin the relationship. Two U.S. officials, a Chinese official, and an Asian diplomat familiar with plans for the summit, described a highly abbreviated preparation period, with the U.S. agenda driven largely by Treasury Secretary Scott Bessent and his team, rather than the State Department or National Security Council. They also described little consensus on major issues, but a strong appetite on both sides for a high-profile meeting. The Chinese side has definitely become more comfortable since the May meeting in Beijing with the Trump administration's style of last-minute preparation, said the Asian diplomat, who is briefed on Chinese discussions. There's a better understanding that he will be respectful of Xi. The U.S. and foreign officials spoke on the condition of anonymity to describe sensitive summit subjects. Trump has often spoken effusively of Xi and praised the spectacle of Beijing's pageantry and military displays. I was over in China 2 months ago, and we saw the Great Hall of China. Well, now we're going to have a Great Hall too, Trump said in August of his ballroom project. And it continues on for a few more paragraphs, but that's pretty much the gist of that article. I'm going to be reading a second one here under the White House. And the headline here: Trump's plan to militarize proposed arch raises new legal and safety concerns. This is written by Dan Diamond, Liam Scott, and Dan Lamoth. President Donald Trump's push to convert his planned triumphal arch near Arlington National Cemetery into a military complex has complicated a required federal review process and raise new legal and safety concerns. Trump unveiled his new national security rationale Sunday in a post on Truth Social, saying that the 250-foot-tall arch project, which he has framed for nearly a year as a tourist attraction, will now house drones, snipers, and ammunition. The president said he was making the change at the request of the U.S. military. Critics of the plan saw echoes of Trump's shifting security case for the White House ballroom, which the administration has used to defend that project in court. But while presidents have historically had some leeway to revamp the White House grounds, the arch would stand on federal parkland more than a mile away, where Congress has set stricter rules for construction. There is nothing that authorizes or justifies a massive arch, even if Trump tries to disguise it as a military facility, said Representative Jared Huffman of California, who is the top Democrat on a House committee that oversees federal parkland. This is cartoonishly illegal, but he's obviously trying to find a way to do it anyway. Aviation experts warned Monday that using drones at the planned arch site, which is Memorial Circle, it's a roundabout near Reagan National Airport, this could pose risks in the airport's crowded airspace. Anything you add to the airspace complicates the airspace and increases the operational risk, said Tom Lintner, a former safety official at the Federal Aviation Administration. Other military and safety experts have questioned the implications of storing ammunition in the middle of a heavily used traffic circle and whether tourists could still enter the arch as previously planned. Historic preservationists participating in a required federal review process said they could not move forward until the administration clarifies Trump's plans for the arch. Administration officials last week had asked Washington and Virginia's preservation offices to agree to a memorandum of agreement, which they call an MOA as an acronym. The preservation offices were to agree to a memorandum of agreement by Monday as part of that process, and they invited other preservationists to participate. Quoting, "This MOA is DOA," Charles Birnbaum of the Cultural Landscape Foundation wrote in an email to the administration on Monday. An official for Washington's Historic Preservation Office also wrote in an email that the office needed clarity on Trump's post. Both emails were shared with the Washington Post. Administration officials have declined to offer further details about Trump's plan to convert the arch to a military complex. They have previously said that they will not begin construction on the arch until they have received all necessary approvals. But Trump has pushed his deputies to expedite the arch and other construction projects, particularly in the wake of a Supreme Court ruling on August 31st that let him continue building his ballroom, according to two people who spoke on the condition of anonymity. The ruling did not decide the merits of the case. Spokespeople for the White House and Pentagon said on Monday that they had no additional information to provide beyond the president's social media post. A defense official, speaking on the condition of anonymity, said it was not clear whether U.S. Northern Command, which oversees domestic military operations, has been asked to develop any related plans. Military officials with Joint Task Force and National Capital Region, which oversees military operations to protect D.C., they did not respond to requests for comment on Monday. Spokespeople for the Interior Department and the National Park Service also did not respond to questions about the project. The Federal Aviation Administration referred questions to the White House. Veterans organizations, local advocacy groups, and Democratic lawmakers have urged Trump to stop work on the project, citing the administration's own findings that the towering structure would harm the experience of visiting the military cemetery, the Arlington Memorial Bridge, and dozens of other historic sites. "We demand the administration immediately halt work on the arch in light of the unavoidable damage it will do to these memorials, to honor those who gave the greatest sacrifice for our nation's freedom," Senator Martin Heinrich, Democrat of New Mexico, who was the top Democrat on the Senate's Committee on Energy and Natural Resources, and some colleagues wrote in a letter last week. Democrats also have signaled that they would seek to curb the arch and other Trump construction projects if they retake one or both chambers of the Congress in November. Until Sunday, the Trump administration had largely portrayed the arch as a prominent tourist attraction. Architectural plans posted by the National Park Service last month include a ticket booth, a family restroom, and other features atypical of any active military complex. Interior Secretary Doug Burgum mentioned that the arch would also offer a military observation deck in a social media post earlier this month. The administration had already faced safety questions, in part because the 250-foot-tall structure would sit directly in National Airport flight paths. Aviation safety there has garnered significant attention since a 2025 collision between an Army helicopter and an American Airlines regional jet near the airport that killed 67 people. On Friday, the FAA said it had determined that the arch would not pose a hazard to aircraft, including at National Airport. That finding preceded Trump's announcement about drones, whose type and frequency of use remain unclear. In its final study on the arch, the FAA said the proposed structure should feature a non-standard eternal flame to make it noticeable to pilots. It also said the arch should be continuously floodlighted by searchlight projectors around its base. And it continues on, ladies and gentlemen. It's just they're very concerned about congestion problems. And that will be actually the end of my reading for you this morning. Please have a wonderful day and enjoy the autumn.
1: Drug cartels are making alarming drone advances, U.S. assessment warns. The rapidly accelerating use of drones among Latin American drug cartels will significantly complicate the Trump administration's campaign to halt the flow of illicit narcotics into the United States and eliminate the criminal networks that produce and traffic them. According to a U.S. official familiar with an internal government assessment and others with knowledge of the matter. Of chief concern, these people said, is the continued exploitation of individuals with recent battlefield experience in the Russia-Ukraine war, a conflict that has featured near-continuous evolution in drone tactics and technology. The government assessment, which has not been previously reported, warns, too, that counter-narcotics authorities in the U.S. and Mexico are dangerously unprepared for the challenges the shift will pose. In recent years, Mexican cartels have stepped up their use of money and coercion to recruit people, chiefly from Colombia, who have returned from Ukraine and have sought to send their own affiliates there, officials said. They noted that the cartels are closely studying the use of alternating radio frequencies and other techniques to evade anti-drone jamming systems and procuring advanced drone models that can stay airborne longer and carry more explosives than the models they currently possess. The skills and tactics acquired from hands-on military service in Ukraine are expected to be implemented by the cartels in the next several months, one of the officials said. This report is based on interviews with five U.S. officials and one Mexican official, who described the ongoing challenges that drones pose to both countries' counter-narcotics operations. They spoke on the condition of anonymity to be candid about the situation, and in some cases, to discuss sensitive intelligence that has not been disclosed publicly. The drone revolution unfolding south of the U.S.-Mexico border will almost certainly undermine President Donald Trump's war on drugs, a centerpiece of his administration that, despite a sprawling, deadly Pentagon campaign targeting alleged traffickers throughout the Western Hemisphere, has failed to reduce the amount of cocaine on American streets, as the Washington Post recently reported. In a brief statement, the State Department said that it works with U.S. law enforcement and counterparts in Ukraine to adopt measures to mitigate the risk of battlefield skills transfer, and applies lessons from the conflict there on defeating drones so it can counter the cartel drone threat. Spokespeople for the Justice Department and the Drug Enforcement Administration did not return requests for comment. Drug trafficking groups in Mexico already employ drones to circumvent authorities on both sides of the U.S.-Mexico border, using them to survey enforcement operations and identify smuggling routes, officials said. The U.S. has accelerated its counter-drone activities in response, deploying high-energy laser systems last month that military officials have credited with bringing down 11 cartel-linked drones between August 24th and September 4th. The growing proficiency among cartels will inject more urgency into an ongoing cat-and-mouse game, said retired General Glenn D. Van Herk, who oversaw U.S. military operations in North America as commander of Northern Command and the North American Aerospace Defense Command. They're going to use techniques to counter our drones for surveilling them, potentially even attacking them in ways that you would see in the battle space, he said in an interview. The greatest danger, Van Herk predicted, will be away from the immediate border region itself, as cartels use new explosive-laden drones principally to target Mexican security forces and rival criminal groups. A senior State Department official said that the U.S. government is aware of international fighters from Colombia who have fought on both sides of the Russia-Ukraine war and returned to Latin America with advanced knowledge of drone tech and tactics that has directly and indirectly benefited drug trafficking organizations. A separate U.S. official involved in counter-narcotics operations said the cartels are actively sending affiliates to the Russia-Ukraine battlefield on one-year contracts, sometimes threatening their families to ensure they return. They're going to be way better off, way better trained, with way better equipment, this official said. Ukrainian officials have downplayed the issue, saying international volunteers have various reasons for joining the war effort, including a desire to fight for the country's freedom, an opportunity for financial reward, and the acquisition of new skills. Recruits receive background checks to screen for people with malicious intent, said Taras Palyantsia, an official with the Foreign Recruitment Office in Ukraine's defense ministry. No one says outright, "I'm going to learn how to fight here, how to fly drones, and in 6 months I'll go back home to fight against the governments of Colombia or Brazil," he said. As for those with bad intentions, even if any such people do come here, there aren't many of them. A U.S. official said the State Department and the Justice Department have addressed the issue with their Ukrainian counterparts. A Mexican intelligence official acknowledged there is deepening concern about the proliferation of large drones that can haul explosives and contraband. At least one cartel possesses aircraft with 6 to 8 propellers, allowing a drone to conduct hours-long flights and carry upwards of 150 pounds, according to an intelligence document reviewed by the Post. The Mexican intelligence official said one cartel sent personnel to China to purchase drones that can be equipped with rifles. It is believed the organization is learning how to operate the aircraft and waiting for the right opportunity to use them, the official said. Several armed groups in Colombia have formed alliances with Mexican cartels. The powerful Gulf Clan, for example, which operates in northern Colombia, has for years teamed with the Sinaloa cartel, one of the most prominent criminal networks involved in the drug trade. A Colombian defense ministry declined to comment, saying the matter is classified, and referred questions about volunteer fighters to the foreign ministry, which did not return a request for comment. After returning from Ukraine, Colombian drone specialists are offered large sums of money and sometimes brought to Mexico to train large groups of droneros, or drone pilots, the Mexican official said. One Colombian fighting in the Ukraine told the Post that he estimates there might be as many as 100 of his countrymen in the southern city of Kherson alone. They've become such an integral part of the armed forces that the Foreign Recruitment Center shared a message wishing Colombia a happy Independence Day this year, he said. Like most Colombians, he was drawn to Ukraine by the promise of a much higher salary than he could have made back in his home country. After years fighting on the front lines of the war, including in assault units, he said he plans to take a drone piloting course, a relatively accessible 2-month training session taught by Ukrainian troops, in which participants learn to fly a drone and arm it with explosives. While he said that he's never heard of Mexican cartels infiltrating the ranks in Ukraine, he acknowledged having heard fellow Colombian soldiers mention their experience working for armed guerrillas or former paramilitary groups in their home country. Colombia itself has seen a sharp rise in the use of drones by armed groups in the country's violence, a decades-long conflict between rival guerrilla groups with control over large swaths of the rural countryside, including cocaine trafficking corridors. According to Armed Conflict Location and Event Data, a global conflict monitor known as ACLED, the number of incidents of violence involving weaponized drones in Colombia's conflict shot up from 38 events in 2024 to 149 in 2025. By early September, the number of drone incidents this year has already surpassed 200, more than the entire total recorded in 2025. Over the decades, drug cartels have proved adept at outfoxing U.S. and partner nation enforcement, growing their multi-billion dollar empire across the world, despite efforts from several presidential administrations to stamp out the trade. Trump's deadly military campaign, targeting low-level operatives in the Caribbean Sea and the Eastern Pacific, prompted traffickers to shift toward using more commercial ships and air deliveries, paired with adjusted maritime routes to circumvent U.S. forces. In some cases, cartels have leveraged their vast wealth to buy off corrupt Latin American officials who report U.S. ship locations and help traffickers time their movements, the Post previously reported. To that end, U.S. and Mexican authorities anticipate that cartels will continue to refine their tradecraft and look for ways to avoid government counter-drone systems, officials said. We know the narcs have way more money than we do, said the U.S. official involved in counter-narcotics efforts. What's the next major problem we're going to have? Drones are it. Next up, Trump officials cut 760,000 enrollees from ACA, claiming fraud. Vice President J.D. Vance and administration officials on Tuesday announced that they are removing about 760,000 enrollees from Affordable Care Act coverage, saying that they were fraudulently enrolled in the government health program. Speaking at a White House press briefing, Vance said that officials would perform additional verification on about 419,000 people that they suspected to be fraudulently enrolled, too. The administration also is suspending some brokers found to have wrongly signed up enrollees for ACA coverage. Officials said that the moves would collectively save $2.2 billion in federal spending. The White House Anti-Fraud Task Force, which is led by Vance, is working with the Department of Health and Human Services and the Centers for Medicare and Medicaid Services on the crackdown. This is what the Fraud Task Force is all about, Vance said, flanked by CMS Administrator Mehmet Oz and other senior officials. Saving the American taxpayers' money and, on the other hand, ensuring that these programs that are very important are protected from waste and fraud. Oz said that the fraudulent enrollees were identified based on their lack of healthcare use and other factors, and that officials concluded many were fictitious. He also announced a 6-month moratorium on allowing new insurance brokers to sell ACA plans. The Wall Street Journal first reported the administration's push to remove the ACA enrollees and suspend some insurance brokers. Administration officials told the Washington Post earlier this year that the Anti-Fraud Task Force was examining the issue of ACA enrollment fraud. About 19 million people are enrolled in health plans offered through the ACA's exchanges, HHS officials said in June. Enrollment in the program, which shot up under President Joe Biden, has shrunk by more than 1 million people since President Donald Trump took office, and is expected to fall by millions more this year. Vance and the Anti-Fraud Task Force have targeted healthcare programs in their push to trim federal spending by billions of dollars. Vance and Trump have also long criticized the ACA, a sweeping health law established by then-President Barack Obama and Democrats in 2010. The law's expansion of health coverage is credited with driving the nation's uninsured rate to historic lows, and past GOP efforts to target the program helped Democrats win back seats in Congress. Democrats and some health policy experts have argued that Trump's policies, including ending pandemic-era subsidies that widely lowered the cost of ACA coverage, have forced people off the program and put them at risk of losing access to care. Jason Levitis, who was a senior Treasury Department official in the Obama administration, during which he helped craft and implement the ACA policies, credited Trump officials for taking steps to confront fraud in the program. But he criticized Tuesday's announcement as chaotic and questioned whether some people would wrongly lose coverage as a result of the sweeping crackdown. Throwing 750,000 people into this bucket of "your coverage is canceled" and then having to figure it out later is a big concern, said Levitis, who is now a senior fellow at the Urban Institute. He said that the administration could have adopted a more structured approach, such as taking lessons from states that run their own ACA insurance exchanges and have reported less fraud in their programs. Some also called Vance's announcement a distraction ahead of the midterm elections, comparing the administration's fraud crackdown to its efforts to cut spending on Medicaid and other health care initiatives. Families need coverage they can afford and count on when they get sick, Brad Woodhouse, president of Protect Our Care, a liberal-leaning advocacy group, said in a statement Tuesday. Vance's task force won't accomplish that. Republicans contend that dwindling ACA enrollment is the result of necessary initiatives to cut waste and fraud after Democrats focused on growing the program but did too little to scrutinize who was signing up. Some conservative lawmakers and policy experts had recently pushed for another crackdown, saying that fraudulent ACA enrollment had spiked after pandemic-era initiatives that made it easier to sign up for coverage and created incentives for bad actors to take advantage of the program. Brian Blase, the founder of the Paragon Health Institute, a conservative think tank that has driven attention on ACA enrollment fraud, welcomed the administration's move. The think tank estimated earlier this year that about 6 million ACA enrollees were fraudulent, a number that includes phantom enrollees, either unaware they'd signed up or fabricated by brokers. The Trump administration, actions to suspend brokers engaged in these activities and disenroll phantoms, is welcome and will save taxpayers billions of dollars each year, said Blase, who was an economic aide to Trump in his first administration. Oz, who runs CMS, which oversees the ACA, has previously said that his agency believes perhaps one-third of ACA enrollment is improper. If you care about the ACA, then you'll want us to take the fraud out, Oz said at a White House news briefing in June. At Tuesday's event, Oz also singled out several convicted insurance executives who had wrongly enrolled tens of thousands of people into the ACA and used the profits to fund their lifestyles. One fraudster has a very punchable face, Oz said, as Kim Brandt, a senior CMS official who was helping oversee the fraud crackdown, held up a photo. Trump officials also have said that they have adjusted the government's fraud-fighting tactics, shifting from a long-standing pay-and-chase approach, in which agencies would pay out claims before identifying fraud and then try to claw the money back, to a stop-and-caught model. That strategy has been powered by the use of AI analytics and pattern recognition to spot fraudsters, they added. We've learned something. Fraud doesn't stand still, Chris Klomp, a senior HHS official, said at Tuesday's briefing. And with that, we wrap up this Wednesday's Washington Post. Tripp and Bill and I will be back next week. Take care until then.
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3: Welcome to the reading of the New York Times for Wednesday, September 23rd, 2026. As a reminder, Radio Eye is a reading service intended for people who are blind or have other disabilities that make it difficult to read printed material. Your reader for today is Dawn Flickinger. We'll start today's reading with a Merriam-Webster Word of the Day. Compendious. C-O-M-P-E-N-D-I-O-U-S. Compendious. It's an adjective. A compendious book, research paper, article, etc., is one that provides most or all of the information one may want or require. Similarly, a person might be said to have compendious knowledge of a subject if they have a full and wide-ranging, that is, comprehensive, grasp of it. Compendious can also describe something that is both comprehensive and concise, as in a compendious summary. The coveted book prize was awarded to a compendious history of environmental literature in the United States. When Noah Webster titled his first dictionary, published in 1806, A Compendious Dictionary of the English Language, he used compendious to mean short, brief, concise summary, as he defined it in the book's 58th page. This may come as a surprise, given that compendious is now most often used to mean comprehensive and is applied to books, papers, etc., that are quite lengthy. But Webster's compendious dictionary was no more than a preparation for his two-volume An American Dictionary of the English Language from 1828, and compendious traces back to the Latin adjectives compendiosus, meaning both comprehensive and succinct. Webster's title signaled that his debut word compendium would be useful, if not exhaustive. Today, however, compendious asserts comprehensiveness, typically without brevity. At UN, Trump says he will strike a deal with Iran or annihilate it. President Trump's statement to the UN General Assembly that he could drive them into hell with no chance of survival was a jarring departure in a forum devoted to world peace. By Farnes Fasihi, Zolan Cano Youngs, David E. Sanger, and Michael Levinson. As other world leaders pleaded for international cooperation and an end to wars in the Middle East, President Trump warned the United Nations General Assembly on Tuesday that he could either strike a deal with Iran or obliterate the country. I have a big decision to make, Mr. Trump said from the podium of the Assembly's annual meeting in New York. Will a deal be made with Iran that lets them rebuild and create a far greater country than it ever was before, maybe one of the greatest in the Middle East or even the world? Or do I annihilate the Islamic Republic and do it quickly, never giving them a chance to kill and destroy people and countries again? Mr. Trump seemed to indicate that Iranian officials have begun dragging out the war that the United States and Israel began almost 7 months ago in hopes of hurting Republicans who are trying to retain control of the House and Senate in the midterm elections in November. Do I drive them into hell with no chance of survival and no hope of future greatness or generations? Mr. Trump said. But I believe we'll make a deal right after the election because it doesn't make sense for them not to. They're waiting to see how I do in the midterm election. Mr. Trump's threats echoed a social media post that he made in April when he warned Iran that a whole civilization will die tonight, a threat he did not carry out, which legal experts said would amount to a war crime. But even by the standards of Mr. Trump's bellicose rhetoric, it was startling to hear an American president issue such a dire threat at the United Nations, a body created in the aftermath of World War II, with the goal of peaceably resolving conflicts. Stone-faced diplomats from Iran and other countries listened as Mr. Trump, the second world leader to address the General Assembly, alternately trumpeted his own power and lashed out at nations and institutions he held up as worthy of scorn, including Cuba and the International Criminal Court. While many world leaders refrained from head-on condemnation of the United States, several criticized the war in Iran and many blasted Israel, a close U.S. ally, accusing it of committing genocide in Gaza and of trampling the rights of Palestinians in the Israeli-occupied West Bank. Speaking after Mr. Trump, King Abdullah II of Jordan devoted much of his speech to the Israeli-Palestinian conflict, calling the Israeli military campaign in Gaza an attempt to erase Palestinian life and impose a new territorial reality. The Jordanian king also decried the war in Iran, pointing out that the costs of the conflict have been felt in places far from the Middle East. If anyone had any doubt that conflict from our region stays there, just look at the energy and grocery bills of ordinary families from Mumbai to Minnesota, he said. This year, like last year, the U.S. State Department barred the Palestinian government, recognized as a state by most of the world's nations, from attending the General Assembly by refusing to issue visas to its top officials. Israeli and Iranian officials are expected to address the General Assembly later this week. Turkey's president, Recep Tayyip Erdogan, said that his country would continue to be the voice of a free and sovereign state of Palestine, and he roundly condemned Israel's actions in Gaza, saying that the world was faced with a genocidal mindset that can never get enough of killing. As he spoke, Israel's delegates left the assembly hall. President Emmanuel Macron of France was also highly critical of Israel's actions in Gaza, saying the plight of the Palestinians there was a shameful spectacle. Other sharp divisions were on display on the opening day of the General Assembly's annual meeting, which is expected to draw 71 heads of states to New York. Cuban officials walked out when Mr. Trump declared that Cuba was an absolutely failed state and vowed that its government would fall. The U.S. government proves incapable of accepting that Cuba is and has the right to be a fully independent and sovereign country, Cuba's foreign minister, Bruno Rodriguez Paria, posted on social media after Mr. Trump's speech. He added, Cuba is not a threat to the U.S. nor to any country. The United Nations itself is in a period of transition, searching for its next leader as Secretary General Antonio Guterres prepares to step down when his term ends in December. Mr. Guterres, 77, who has led the United Nations since 2017, presided during a turbulent era convulsed by climate change, the rapid development of artificial intelligence, huge natural disasters and wars in Ukraine, Gaza, Iran, and elsewhere. The fault lines in our world are widening, Mr. Guterres said in his final address to the General Assembly. Cracks have become canyons. Mr. Guterres said that the events of this year in particular had demonstrated that even the strongest nations had their limits, and that building a better future begins with recognition, especially by superpowers, that their power isn't so super. Brazil's president, Luiz Inácio Lula da Silva, said in an address, the First, by a world leader to the General Assembly that the world was confronting a profound leadership crisis. UN members, he said, have been held hostage by the Security Council, a reference to the power of some countries to block major actions. The Council's five permanent members, the United States, China, Russia, France, and Britain, all hold veto power. Russia's full-scale invasion of Ukraine, which began in 2022, was also a focus of concern. After briefly touching on Iran and Gaza, President Gitanas Nausėda of Lithuania said that the conflict in Ukraine posed the greatest threat to world order. He condemned what he called numerous violations of our airspace by combat drones during the war. President Vladimir Zelensky of Ukraine and Mr. Trump met on the sidelines of the General Assembly. The two also spoke by phone over the weekend amid efforts by the White House to revive negotiations to end the war in Ukraine. We talk about it a lot, including with President Putin, and I think something is going to happen, Mr. Trump told reporters after the meeting, referring to President Vladimir V. Putin of Russia. He described the Ukrainians as very good fighters and said they can be proud of themselves. Mr. Trump's speech came as traditional American allies have begun to openly question whether the United States remains a credible partner committed to international alliances. Sitting next to Prime Minister Andy Burnham of Britain in a meeting on the sidelines of the General Assembly, Mr. Trump said he believed a settlement with Iran would eventually be reached. Iran's Foreign Minister Abbas Araghchi met with Steve Witkoff, the U.S. Special Envoy, and Jared Kushner, Mr. Trump's son-in-law, who has been aiding in negotiations, on the sidelines of the General Assembly, according to two Iranian officials. Mr. Trump told reporters it was a very good three-hour meeting, but did not provide any details on the talks. Its potential greatness or obliteration, he reiterated. At a separate ceremony in New York with officials from Greenland and Denmark, Mr. Trump signed a revised security agreement for Greenland. Details of the new accord remained vague, but it appeared to fall short of Mr. Trump's vows to spy or seize the island, a semi-autonomous territory of Denmark. Speaking to the General Assembly, Mr. Trump said that the United States planned to build two new military bases on Greenland, something it could have done in previous decades. Ranging across other topics, Mr. Trump also dismissed calls from top programmers, executives, and experts to restrain the development of artificial intelligence, saying those warnings were coming from the same group of people who promoted what he called the Russia hoax. "We will only encourage superintelligence," Mr. Trump said. "We're going to encourage it, not rein it in." Mr. Trump also celebrated the American military operation in Venezuela, where the United States has expanded its control over the country's vast oil reserves. "To the victor belong the spoils," Mr. Trump declared. The big threat has been climate change. Now comes AI. Both are human-caused, both are frightening, and one of them has raced to the forefront of the global conversation, by Chico Harlan. New warnings that humans are flirting with out-of-control artificial intelligence raise an uneasy question. Has AI surpassed climate change as one of humanity's gravest risks? Though the danger of the technology is hard to assess, the worst-case scenario, human extinction, makes other earthly concerns seem small. Yes, climate change is creating dangerously hot conditions, fueling superstorms and killing crops, and it may lead to planetary upheaval, but that only matters if our civilization is still recognizable. In terms of things that could be the end of humanity, I think AI is a bigger risk, said Toby Ord, a researcher at Oxford University and author of The Precipice, Existential Risk and the Future of Humanity. All of this leaves climate activists competing for a finite pool of political consideration. As diplomats and world leaders gather at the United Nations this week to grapple with the planet's most pressing problems, some worry that global warming could be overlooked even as it worsens. When President Xi Jinping of China meets in Washington on Thursday with President Trump, The leaders of the countries that produce the most greenhouse gases are expected to discuss AI safety, among other issues. Climate change, which Mr. Trump dismisses as a con job, is unlikely to be on the agenda. Leah Stokes, a professor of environmental politics at University of California, Santa Barbara, wrote last week that AI was eating up all our attention and argued that climate change posed the more concrete danger, citing deadly heat waves in Europe this summer and a horrific glacier collapse last month in Nepal. Unlike AI, climate change's existential threat is not hypothetical. It is killing people now, Dr. Stokes wrote. It also feels like a lot of people have conveniently forgotten about the urgency of solving this problem. Humans are notoriously poor at assessing dangers, and in the case of artificial intelligence, the risks are largely speculative at this point. Even the boldest AI extinction predictions often say little about how the disaster could unfold. Would the end come in the form of an AI-generated superbug or the launch of nuclear weapons? The destruction of human society could also unfold more slowly, with a rogue takeover of infrastructure as humans go hungry and lose access to medicine. There are gradual AI catastrophe scenarios, said Seth Baum, the executive director of the Global Catastrophic Risk Institute. We continue to automate more and more over time, and we end up with something that is fully automated and something goes wrong. The predictions stem from the sense that humans are creating a potentially untamable entity, one that could gain the ability to self-improve and become smarter and faster than us in every meaningful way. The solutions to thwart all of this, not yet in place. Climate change, on the other hand, is full of knowns. The science linking fossil fuel emissions and global temperature rise is long established and irrefutable. The solutions to help curb emissions, such as solar energy and electric vehicles, are proven and abundant. At the global level, the annual conferences aimed at averting the crisis have become a fixture on the international calendar, replete with scientific and political jargon along with diplomatic wrangling over long-term action plans. That may make them feel more bureaucratic than existential, but they've proven meaningful. Global temperatures had once been projected to rise 4 degrees Celsius, beyond pre-industrial levels. Now, scientists say warming is on track for 2.6 degrees Celsius based on the current policies and trends. Still, that's well beyond the level that nations said would be tenable. The consequences of climate change are showing up in extreme bursts, such as wildfires, heat waves, floods. At the same time, it is also building relatively slowly in ways that test the attention span. Since fully landing on the world's radar a generation ago, the issue has sparked moments of collective unity, as well as backlash, despair, and fatigue. Things that happen gradually, we just sort of normalize them and get used to them, Dr. Baum said. Ordinary people don't want this to be the thing they're always thinking about. Human-caused headaches. As threats to humanity, AI and climate change have some notable links. In both cases, the risks stem from man-made pursuits, whether it's the development of advanced computer frontier models or the burning of fossil fuels that powers the modern global economy. And in both cases, giant companies, trillion-dollar tech firms, or globe-spanning energy giants hold outsized influence over the course of history. President Trump has discounted warnings about AI, saying on social media recently that they come from the same people that said just a short time ago that the world would be extinguished by climate change. AI has the potential to be a tool in the fight against climate change. It could design more sophisticated warning systems for disasters, for example, or dream up innovations that ease global water shortages. Already, its systems are being used to help fortify the low-lying Maldives and regrow shoreline. But in the short term, at least, AI is making it more difficult to cut greenhouse gas emissions. That's because it is increasing energy needs, with electricity consumption from AI data centers surging 50% last year, according to the International Energy Agency. The United Nations University Institute for Water, Environment, and Health said that by 2030, AI data centers would use nearly three times the electricity of Nigeria, Pakistan, and Bangladesh combined, countries home to some 650 million people. Tech companies are becoming major energy buyers and backing both renewable and fossil fuel projects. In a speech on Monday, Simon Steele, the United Nations climate chief, called the AI industry energy guzzling and said it needs to respect science and start aligning with global climate efforts urgently. On Monday, the Turkish Environment Minister, Murat Kurum, who will preside over this year's International Climate Conference in November, said the agenda will include AI's growing energy consumption. He added that a warming world, a global energy system in disarray, and growing fears of the rise of AI all demand action. 6 years ago, Google had put forth a plan to operate on carbon-free energy by 2030. Google's chief executive, Sundar Pichai, called it a sustainability moonshot and referenced the fact that several years earlier, his hometown in India, Chennai, had been submerged by floodwaters, which made the impacts of climate change feel much closer to home. But the AI race has changed the priorities. Google's emissions continue to rise. Same for Microsoft, which said it would be carbon negative by 2030. Bill Gates, the billionaire co-founder of Microsoft, last year published a 5,000-word essay arguing that climate change would not lead to humanity's demise. His conclusion, made after years of funding climate causes, reflected a much contested conclusion that even as the planet warms, people would be able to live and thrive in most places on Earth. Then last month, Mr. Gates published another lengthy essay. It was about the risks of AI. Shared trait, unpredictability. But many scientists say it's a mistake to assume that climate change will proceed predictably or in a way that countries can manage. Some say that over the past decade, the planet's systems have proven more sensitive to incremental warming than anticipated, and plenty more warming is still to come. The world is losing the beauty of coral reefs and the fish that call them home, and the economies based on those fish. Plants and trees are withering under tougher conditions, potentially cutting back one of the natural ways that the Earth absorbs carbon dioxide. Melting Arctic sea ice is opening up tracts of dark, heat-absorbing water and further juicing temperature gains. And in the future, changing ocean conditions could weaken or shut down little-considered circulation systems that are vital to maintaining living conditions in some parts of the world. The risks of feedback loops and the complexity of the Earth system is precisely why it's dangerous to take assumptions about how the world will look and how livable it will be, said Catherine Richardson, a University of Copenhagen professor who has studied planetary boundaries. She said that almost all of human progress through the Stone Age, the Bronze Age, the Renaissance has occurred with temperatures remaining in a narrow bound. We do not know for certain that we can thrive in a world that is 2 or 3 degrees Celsius warmer, she said. In fact, she added, we don't know what such a world might look like. To describe the uncertainties of climate change, she used some of the same language used in warnings about AI. We can lose control of this process, she said. Inside the weekend that cemented Paramount's Hollywood coup. After months of legal and political wrangling, the media mogul David Ellison arrived at a deal with the coalition of states seeking to block his $111 billion acquisition of Warner Brothers Discovery by David McCabe, Benjamin Mullen, and Sean Hubler. With a crucial deadline approaching in an antitrust lawsuit challenging Paramount's $111 billion acquisition of Warner Brothers Discovery, Rob Bonta, the California Attorney General spearheading the opposition to the deal, spoke at the Atlantic Festival in New York. Paramount, he said on Thursday during a panel discussion, was responding to a straight-up, black-and-white, bread-and-butter, meat-and-potatoes antitrust case by threatening to leave California. 24 hours later, Mr. Bonta was calling the other 11 states party to the suit and striking a different tone. He feared Paramount was going to follow through on its threat, according to two people familiar with the call, and said it was time to settle. On Monday, the two sides announced a settlement that eliminated the last significant obstacle to a deal that would unite two iconic movie studios, the HBO Max and Paramount Plus streaming services, and CNN and CBS News. They will all be under the control of David Ellison, the tech scion who has become a major player in entertainment and news. The seeming about-face disappointed some of Mr. Bonta's allies among the attorneys general and in Hollywood, many of whom were pushing for far-reaching concessions from Paramount, a sale of CNN, for example, or a commitment to spending more on TV production. The settlement, however, was driven by pressures building for months. The state's case was far from a legal slam dunk. Paramount's relocation threat

0: This service is intended solely for individuals who cannot read conventional print due to a disability. Ineligible listeners risk infringing on copyright laws, and KPBS Radio Reading Service is not responsible for any violations that may occur. Our service may not be redistributed without our written consent. If you agree to these conditions, please continue listening.
1: Times when you think it ain't ever going to happen, and there are times when you think, hey, maybe this could happen, Mr. Bonta said at a news conference on Monday. Seeing an opportunity to resolve a case in the boardroom rather than the courtroom, he said, he seized the moment. Courtrooms, he added, always have risk. Mr. Ellison, by contrast, struck a triumphant note in a memo to Paramount employees, in which he said he expected the deal to close within 2 weeks. This is an exciting moment for our company and our industry, he wrote. Mr. Bonta had said 4 months that he would accept a settlement from Paramount only if it included structural remedies, legal jargon for a measure that breaks up a company or forces it to sell certain assets. Instead, CNN and CBS would be monitored by an editorial independence board. Paramount pledged to distribute 30 movies in theaters annually, while spending an additional $1.5 billion on films over the next 5 years and boosting the number of movies made in America. Only if Paramount fails to meet those conditions would it be forced to sell some relatively minor assets, like its stake in the Miramax film studio. For Mr. Ellison, the state's lawsuit was the last battle in a hard-fought campaign in which Paramount beat out Netflix for Warner Brothers. The deal stands to make a Hollywood heavyweight out of Mr. Ellison, who is backed financially by his father, Larry Ellison, the billionaire co-founder of Oracle and a friend of President Trump's. The father-son pair had already been building a media empire. Their purchase of Paramount last year gave them a storied studio backlot and an entertainment arsenal that includes The Godfather and National Football League games. The possible acquisition of Warner Brothers Discovery alarmed Hollywood, where the industry was already reeling from the erosion of cable TV, the rise of streaming, and the exodus of production to other states and overseas. A merger of the two entertainment companies very likely means layoffs. Mr. Ellison has promised shareholders that the combined companies would find $6 billion in savings. In February, Mr. Ellison met with some of the attorneys general, including Mr. Bonta, Letitia James of New York, William Tong of Connecticut, and Phil Weiser of Colorado, to make the case for the deal, according to two people familiar with the meeting. Mr. Ellison downplayed fears that he would shift the tenor of CNN's coverage to the right, the people said. Meanwhile, the company won approval for the deal from regulators around the world. In June, the Justice Department issued an unusually detailed statement declaring that the deal was unlikely to harm competition. Mr. Bonta, who said the Justice Department's approval process was flawed, sued to block the deal in July. 11 other attorneys general, including Ms. James, Mr. Tong, and Mr. Weiser, joined the lawsuit. The Writers Guild of America filed a separate antitrust suit, saying the merger would cause harm to writers. By the end of July, Mr. Bonta had won some early courtroom victories, and the dual challenges were moving forward or toward a full trial set to start in March. Paramount had no desire for things to get that far. In mid-August, Mr. Ellison told his executives that he was considering moving the company out of California if there was no progress toward resolving the state lawsuit before October 1st. Mr. Bonta publicly dismissed Paramount's threat to leave the state as blackmail. In late August, he walked away from settlement talks in the case after he accused Paramount of leaking confidential details to the press. Paramount denied leaking. But the possibility that Paramount would relocate worried some of the state's other prominent political and industry players. The Directors Guild of America and the International Alliance of Theatrical Stage Employees, which represents more than 170,000 entertainment industry technicians, artisans, and craftsmen, wrote to Mr. Bonta and Mr. Ellison, urging settlement talks and expressing concern about the jobs that could be lost amid prolonged litigation. Mr. Newsom also privately expressed reservations, according to three political and

entertainment industry sources. The merger would cost jobs, he pointed out, but so would inaction. Left to fend for themselves separately, Paramount and Warner Brothers were likely to wither, he said. And a deal, he added, could allow Mr. Bonta to secure some protections that he would not have gotten had he waved the merger through. Mr. Bonta's antitrust case was not a sure thing either. It had to argue that it was a problem for two legacy studios to merge despite competition from tech behemoths like Amazon and Netflix. With both sides still far apart, settlement talks picked up again in September. Mr. Ellison met with Mr. Bonta on September 11th, and the Attorney General's staff left unhappy with the deal on offer from Paramount, said two people familiar with the discussions. Still, negotiations between Mr. Bonta and Mr. Ellison continued, according to two people familiar with their talks. Mr. Newsom huddled separately with both sides, reminding both the Attorney General and Mr. Ellison, a native Californian, how much the state had at stake. On Friday, Mr. Bonta set up a call with the 11 other states party to the lawsuit. Two people familiar with the conversation said he wanted their support for the deal he had negotiated with Paramount. But the attorneys general were not all ready to settle. Mr. Tong said on the call that he did not see a reason to settle and recommended a full spinoff of CNN and CBS News. Mr. Weiser, the attorney general for Colorado, went in the other direction and said he did not want the government to be involved in the operations of a news outlet by creating a monitor for CNN and CBS News. Ms. James had her own concerns. During a face-to-face meeting Friday in Los Angeles, she told Mr. Ellison that she would not agree to a deal without a sign-off from the Writers Guild of America, which was pushing for guarantees around TV production, job protection for journalists at CBS, and improved terms for writers. Though Mr. Bonta had encouraged his fellow AGs to sign on to the deal by Friday evening, Ms. James and others pushed to keep negotiating over the weekend. The Writers Guild and Ms. James won some concessions, including $17.5 million in contributions to the Guild's health care fund. But Mr. Ellison refused to budge on the other demands, including the TV production guarantee. On Sunday night, the Writers Guild grudgingly agreed to terms with Mr. Ellison, prompting Ms. James to agree to the deal. Two people familiar with the negotiations said. The other holdouts, including Mr. Tong, also reluctantly signed off. It would be very difficult to litigate without California, which had the resources and standing to continue the fight. When the terms of the deal began leaking out over the weekend, many in Hollywood were apoplectic. When Mr. Bonta, who praised the settlement in a news conference the next day, stopped short of endorsing the outcome. I want to be clear about something right up front. This settlement is not a vote of support for this merger, Mr. Bonta said. It is not a blessing. Paris really, really loves Celine Dion. Miss Dion, the French-Canadian diva, has embarked on her first solo tour of France since the pandemic, The French Are Swooning, by Catherine Porter and Julia Imbert. Paris hasn't just opened its arms to Celine Dion. It has declared its fevered, undying love for her. After the coronavirus pandemic disrupted her last tour, and then illness prevented her return, Miss Dion, the French-Canadian diva, is finally back in the French capital. Her arrival for a 16-date residency through October has been greeted with a citywide frenzy, spurring Celine Dion sing-alongs, Celine-themed scene cruises, and no fewer than 8 tribute bands heading around the country to perform her songs. The lyrics of songs she has sung have been plastered on street posts and subway walls, and in one breathtaking case, etched onto a golden cauldron that was installed for the Olympics in 2024 beside the Louvre Museum. Emmanuel Grigori, the mayor of Paris, announced that the city was hosting two giant Paris Sings Celine karaoke events, with a social media post capturing him working at his desk while singing her 1995 song, Pagan Prayer. And every day, the crowd of fans waiting to cheer her outside her hotel seems to grow. The national newspaper Le Monde has compared the fever to Beatlemania.
Even Lynne Basbous, the president of an international Celine Dion fan club, said that over her decades of intense fandom, she said never experienced this before. "It's an unprecedented outpouring of passion," said Miss Basbous, who figures she has been to 50 Celine Dion concerts. Some in France were first introduced to Miss Dion when she was just 14, as she appeared in 1983 on the country's top variety television show. "Still, it took years for her to break through to the larger French public," said Clement Lagrange, author of Celine Dion and France, A Love Story. The turning point came in 1995 when Miss Dion was already a star in the United States. That year, she brought out an entire album of French songs, composed for her by an iconic French musician, Jean-Jacques Goldman. The album, Due, sold more than 1 million copies in 4 months in France. It remains the best-selling French-language album in history. Suddenly, her face was on the covers of all the major French newspapers, magazines, and talk shows, Mr. Lagrange said. Her name was on everyone's lips. Her songs were playing on the radio, he said. She became inescapable. Miss Dion released a second album with many of Mr. Goldman's songs in 1998, the same year the film Titanic, which featured her singing My Heart Will Go On, swept the Oscars. That year, she was also among the first musicians to fill the 90,000-seat Stade de France. Her French songs, though relatively unknown in English-speaking North America, formed the soundtrack to everyday life in France in the 1990s, said Annabelle Coquart, 46, a child protection worker who belted out Celine Dion songs with hundreds of other fans at the first city-sponsored karaoke event. "One song brought Miss Coquart back to being dumped as a teenager," she said. "Another, about the death of Miss Dion's niece, was played at the funerals of two of Miss Coquart's grandparents," she said. "We all share intimate memories with her," Miss Coquart said. Many French fans, though, thought they would never see Miss Dion perform live again. She announced in 2022 that she had stiff person syndrome, a rare neurological condition that caused painful muscle spasms, including constrictions of her vocal cords. In 2024, just weeks after the release of an intimate documentary about that debilitating illness, she sang a song at the opening ceremony of the Olympics in Paris. She appeared in a sparkling bead-encrusted white gown on the Eiffel Tower, standing beside a rain-soaked piano and gripping a microphone. People watched in awe as she performed Hymn to Love, a soaring French anthem penned by Edith Piaf as the final song of the ceremony. "I was overcome with emotion," said Denis Diotoro Grippon, 43, an event planner who put on a Celine Dion karaoke event with his sister on the eastern edge of Paris this month. "I cried. Everyone did." Anthony Kerr, 37, said that before the Olympics appearance, he loved the Canadian star for her stirring voice, her emotional transparency, and her down-to-earth openness. "Today, I love her because of her resilience. I'm so impressed the way she has been able to collapse and be reborn," Mr. Kerr, a tax manager, said. He added, "That was likely the switch, the moment when she went from being tacky for many people to an icon." On a recent night, Mr. Kerr mingled with dozens of fellow fans in central Paris outside a record store converted into a Celine Dion celebration site. Many shouted in joy and hugged. Some hadn't seen one another since Miss Dion last made a solo tour of France in 2017, or even before, they said. Many events around the city have had a similar flavor of reunion. "It was a terrible break," Miss Basbous, the fan club leader, said of the gap since Miss Dion's last tour. "To me, that was one of the reasons contributing to this fervor." Millions tried to buy tickets for the concerts, the official ticket seller said. In response, the star added a round of 10 more concerts in Paris in May. The government office promoting tourism in the Paris region said it expected Miss Dion's 26 concerts to generate up to roughly $920 million in economic benefits for the city. But fans seemed more moved by the facts of Miss Dion's presence than by how much money the tour would bring to the city.
With everything she's been through, you can have billions, whatever, Dior, Hermes, all that stuff. We don't give a damn about that, said Janik Glamish, 54, a fan in the crowd outside her hotel. Since Miss Dion arrived late last month, the crowd has become such a constant and growing figure that the police are often dispatched to manage the traffic. Miss Dion has not disappointed the fans, often stopping to speak with them. Videos have spread of her dancing to their regular serenades and singing along with them. When Mr. Galmiche visited on one afternoon last week, Miss Dion was nowhere to be seen. Still, he erupted into her songs and described his roiling passion for her, saying he once met her in a hotel lobby decades ago. He sang a snippet of one song in French and another in English. Celine is part of me, Mr. Glamish said, a senior sales consultant at a French handbag company. The fight, the strength, the determination, the desire to exist, the desire to love, the desire to carry the world on your shoulders. He too had been taken aback by how all of Paris seemed to be swooning her. Then again, he said, her songs offer an enveloping comfort and sing to us about the beautiful things of the world. He broke into tears before recomposing himself, throwing his arms wide and thundering out the rousing refrain of him a l'amour. I don't care about troubles, he crooned. My love, as long as you love me. After years as a star of must-see TV, Trump faces the sting of cancellation. A boycott of the White House press pool by the major networks deprives the president of the oxygen of screen time, but he is still finding ways to get on the air. By Peter Baker. For President Trump, this is the tree falls in the forest moment of his administration. If the most television-addicted president in history suddenly finds the cameras missing, is he really still president? Not the kind he has been, anyway. Mr. Trump, for whom television is better than any narcotic, finds himself for the first time at least partially deprived of the major networks that have covered nearly every movement and utterance he has made for more than a decade. No longer can he snap his fingers and appear live in millions of homes. No longer does he totally dominate the airwaves. Indeed, his first taste of life without the major television networks that are now boycotting the White House press pool in protest of his ban on select news outlets was a sour one. He was left almost literally shouting into the wind on Monday as he cut the ribbon on his new helipad on the south lawn of the White House, recorded only by a second-tier news broadcaster that could not capture his voice over the roar of Marine One. There was Mr. Trump moving his mouth, and no one could hear him. Yet when it comes to attracting attention, the president still manages to find a way. By the end of the day, there he was, live on CNN after all, not filmed by the White House television pool, which refused to follow him, but by other cameras that met him when he arrived in New York and were not part of the boycott agreement. He had to rely on Mayor Zohran Mamdani to get on air, not at his own White House, but as a guest of Gracie Mansion in the heart of liberal America. But he crowed that he could still force his way onto the screen. They said they're going to boycott me, but they never boycott me, so I wasn't very worried about that, Mr. Trump boasted, with the mayor at his side and a large group of reporters in front of him. Look at all that press. The moment reinforced the challenge of carrying out any kind of television blackout on the president in an age of proliferating media and underscored the limits of his news industry's willingness to cut him off. While pool cameras are gone for now, the networks under their agreement may still show footage from other sources that are not subject to White House control, like the United Nations camera feed that carried his speech to the General Assembly on Tuesday. But the walkout by the five major networks that follow the president everywhere he goes still represents a threat to the way Mr. Trump has governed. Television has been central to his rise to fame and power. His 14 seasons on reality television made him into a national force and helped propel him to the White House. His 10 seasons on political television since then have followed him to dominate American life in a way that none of his predecessors ever did. This is the most important thing for Trump, said Ramin Sadoudi,
the author of Apprentice in Wonderland, a history of Mr. Trump's career on reality TV. When I interviewed him for my book, he told me the only thing that matters is ratings. It doesn't matter if you're a good person or a bad person. If you have good ratings, you're successful. So to lose the network cameras, even if just for now, and even if he can get around it some of the time, is a blow to his sense of self, Mr. Satude said. To him, this is equal to being canceled. This is equal to having a hit show and having the networks pull it from the lineup. This is a real crisis for the president, he added. The crisis, of course, is one of his making, stemming from his abrupt decision to bar CNN, MS Now, and Politico from the White House grounds because of their negative coverage, a prohibition he himself called a ban on the free press. The five networks that make up the rotating pool that provides a television coverage of the president's events, ABC, CBS, CNN, Fox, and NBC, decided to stop filming him to demonstrate their objections. The showdown could be resolved soon if a lawsuit filed by the three barred outlets finds quick favor in court. The case was assigned to Judge Timothy J. Kelly, a Trump appointee who ordered the White House to restore press credentials to CNN's Jim Acosta during Mr. Trump's first term. The judge scheduled a hearing for Wednesday, and Mr. Trump seemed to anticipate losing, announcing on social media that he would appeal even though no ruling had been issued. Mr. Trump was clear that his decision was based on nothing more than his personal pique. Virtually every story about me or anything having to do with me is negative, wrong, and in many, many cases, dangerous for our country, he complained on social media. No matter how great my achievements, they trivialize and demean. The White House did not comment on how it would respond to the absence of the major networks, but few expected Mr. Trump to take their disappearance lightly. Attention to Trump's oxygen and Mark McKinnon, who was a media consultant for President George W. Bush and Senator John McCain, Republican of Arizona. And there is no greater attention magnet and magnifier than television. So it is hard to imagine Donald Trump content for very long to have his main source of energy unplugged. The fact that the helipad ribbon cutting was the first moment when Mr. Trump paid the price of his decision was especially rich. He has been exceedingly proud of his construction projects and relishes showing them off. Indeed, he has displayed the helipad more than once already, bursting with glee about its virtues. Not having the network cameras present for the big unveiling had to sting. The only television cameras that did show up were from the White House itself and from less prominent outlets such as Newsmax. The video was instantly mocked because of the bad sound. Even a Newsmax anchor said on air that the episode indicated that the president's media ban was backfiring just a little bit. The New York Times and other print outlets refused to publish still photos from the event as well. He's got to be furious there's no video with good audio from a consequential day, said Alyssa Farah Griffin, who was Mr. Trump's White House communications director in his first term, before breaking with him. He doesn't see the value of doing things other than for the camera. She added that she would hate to be that staffer to tell him what had happened with the ribbon cutting. Mr. Trump then flew to New York for the opening of the UN General Assembly and met first with Mr. Mamdani. None of the major networks traveled with him on Air Force One, nor were they present at his meetings with foreign counterparts on Tuesday. If the dispute remains unresolved, Mr. President will host Xi Jinping, China's leader, in Washington on Wednesday and Thursday without network cameras present for at least parts of the visit. As far as I know, there is no precedent either for a president to ban cameras or networks, or for networks to boycott an event in solidarity with their banned colleagues, said Harold Holzer, the author of The Presidents versus the Press, and the director of the Roosevelt House Public Policy Institute at Hunter College. I was waiting for that to happen, but honestly despaired of it, thrilled to see it. While some presidents were also obsessed with television, Lyndon B. Johnson famously had a custom-made cabinet with three sets in the Oval Office so he could watch all of the network evening newscasts simultaneously,
Few have craved his attention or benefited from it as much as Mr. Trump. Some even made a point of not checking it out personally to avoid getting angry. Mr. Bush told television reporters that he did not watch their broadcasts, including even his daughter, Jenna Bush Hager, a host on NBC's Today Show. He says things like, "I don't watch your dumb show," she once revealed. Barack Obama tuned into ESPN SportsCenter religiously, but not the news networks. "I have not watched cable news in 15 years," he said last year. Not Mr. Trump. When he first arrived in the White House, he installed a 60-inch screen in the dining room of the Oval Office, along with a DirecTV Genie HD DVR that he called his Super TiVo, because it let him record multiple shows at once. He kept the television on throughout much of the day, even during meetings with the sound down. When the New York Times reported in his first year in office that he watched at least 4 hours a day, he angrily denied it, but some close to him later suggested that the number underestimated his screen consumption. Mr. Trump loves television so much that one former aide compared him to Mike TV, the television-obsessed kid in Roald Dahl's classic children's book, who persuades Willy Wonka to transport him into a television set. Mr. Trump thinks about lighting and angles so much that he has been known to study iPad images of himself before starting a television interview to check the best camera position. He prefers to be seen from his right side so that the part in his hair does not show. Television is also how his allies communicate with him. Senator Lindsey Graham, the South Carolina Republican who died in July, often said that if he needed to get through to the president, he would appear on Sean Hannity's show on Fox News, knowing that the president would see. A current cabinet secretary confided to a former Republican official that his best chance to talk directly with Mr. Trump comes during the phone call that reliably follows a television appearance. In Mr. Trump's view, television has worked well for him. He was such a master of the medium that in his first campaign, cable networks would air live images of an empty podium waiting for him to appear. Producers knew that he would say something provocative and that ratings were good. But the ratings are not what they once were. When Mr. Trump headlined a midterm Republican convention this month, he boasted that the overall numbers beat the NFL. In fact, only 3 million viewers tuned in to Mr. Trump's speech the first night, compared with 25 million who watched the Seattle Seahawks edge past the New England Patriots. With the networks on the sidelines, the White House is trying to compensate by promoting its own live feed online, branding it Trump TV, essentially a form of state television. "Get real-time updates and live events streamed directly to your phone," it wrote on social media. "No noise, just the news that matters most," straight from the Trump administration. Mr. Trump, of course, is all about the noise, and when he turns on his television and does not see his helipad or other events, the question is what kind of noise he will make then. Hunter mistook woman for deer in fatal Delaware shooting, police say. Walter W. Moorhead, 74, was charged with manslaughter in the death of Santos Maria Shalel Soto, 39, last week in Ellendale, Delaware, the authorities said. By Neil Vigdor. A hunter is facing a manslaughter charge in Delaware in the fatal shooting of a woman who he mistook for a deer while she crossed an open field with three other people, the authorities said. The man, Walter W. Moorhead, 74, fired his rifle from a ground blind, a tent, shed, or other makeshift structure used by hunters to conceal themselves when he struck Santos Maria Shalel Soto, 39, on a private property on Friday night in Ellendale, Delaware, the Delaware State Police said. Investigators said the shooting occurred around 7:40 p.m., just over 30 minutes after sunset, in an area dotted with farms, about 75 miles south of Wilmington, Delaware, and west of Delaware's well-known coastal resorts. Miss Soto, who a GoFundMe page said was a mother of five from Guatemala, was with her boyfriend and her boyfriend's two children when she was shot, according to an arrest warrant.
It was not clear why Miss Soto, who lived in Georgetown, Delaware, was on the property. The victim's boyfriend told the police that the four of them had been walking together across the field when he heard an explosion and saw Miss Soto fall to the ground with a gunshot wound to her torso, the warrant said. An older white man, whom investigators identified as Mr. Moorhead, approached with a flashlight to search for the deer he thought he had shot, Detective M. Sapo of the Delaware State Police wrote in the warrant. During an interview with the police, the authority said Mr. Moorhead acknowledged that he had struck Miss Soto. Mr. Moorhead of Salisbury, Maryland, was also charged with 3 counts of reckless endangering and possession of a firearm during the commission of a felony. He was released on a $43,000 cash bond. Efforts to reach Mr. Moorhead were not immediately successful on Monday. It was not clear if he had a lawyer. Mr. Moorhead had been hunting under what is known in Delaware as a crop damage permit. Corporal Rashawn Rich of the Delaware State Police said in an email on Monday. The program allows commercial farms that experience crop damage to hunt antlerless deer, specifically mature does, more frequently than under normal deer hunting regulations. The state, which expanded the program this year, allows deer hunting from a half hour before sunrise until a half hour after sunset, which was about 7:06 p.m. on Friday in Ellendale. In Delaware, the Department of Natural Resources and Environmental Control oversees hunting regulations. It did not immediately respond to requests for comment on Monday or provide a copy of the hunting permit associated with the farm where the shooting occurred. Details about who owns the property were also not immediately available. In a Facebook post on Saturday, Iglesia de Dios Fuente de Verdad, Delaware, in Georgetown, announced Miss Soto's death. Organizers of the GoFundMe page were seeking donations to help return Miss Soto's body to Guatemala. Grand jury finds insufficient evidence of crime and death of Nolan Wells. The 18-year-old was found dead days after taking a boat to a Mississippi island with friends on July 4th. His case set off nationwide speculation about what happened. By Kasim Nauman and Rick Rojas. A grand jury in Mississippi has concluded that there was insufficient evidence to bring criminal charges in the case of Nolan Wells, a black 18-year-old whose death after a boat trip with friends prompted intense speculation about whether it was accidental. The grand jury in Jackson County, Mississippi, found unanimously that the circumstances and condition of Mr. Wells' body were consistent with drowning, according to a copy of its report posted on social media on Monday by the county district attorney's office. It also said there was no credible evidence of criminal conduct by the friends, who are white, who traveled with him to an island off the Mississippi coast on July 4th. Mr. Wells was found dead 2 days after the outing. The case has provoked skepticism among activists and many on social media, propelled largely by the specter of Mississippi's legacy of racial violence and unresolved criminal investigations. They have argued they cannot help but question if history is repeating itself, even if those doubts are based more on what they don't know about the circumstances of his death than on hard evidence. In a video posted along with the grand jury report, Angel Myers McIlrath, the Jackson County District Attorney, challenged the conjecture. "There is absolutely no evidence," she said, "to support the allegations that Nolan's disappearance and death were racially motivated." The grand jury report has done little to diffuse the outrage. "What we have learned is we still have no answers," Christine Wells Wansley, Mr. Wells' mother, said at a news conference on Tuesday. "Nolan was not given a thorough, transparent, and honest investigation." The report said both the state's chief medical examiner and the forensic pathologist hired by the Wells family said the cause and manner of death were undetermined, and that drowning was a diagnosis of exclusion. The grand jury said while there was bruising on the back of Mr. Wells' neck, it was not a fatal injury, and its cause was uncertain. The grand jury report, submitted to a county circuit clerk on Friday,
said Mr. Wells was not the only black person on the island that day. The report refuted that it said were false assertions that have led to misidentification, speculation, and rumors about his death. This concludes the reading of the New York Times for today. Your reader for today has been Dawn Flickinger. If you have any questions, comments, or suggestions concerning this program, please feel free to call us at area code 859-422-6390. 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
1: Hello, I'm Kim Wardlow, your host for NLVL. We are wrapping up our month of September and our month focusing on fashion. And I've just had such a great time talking to Tricia Wechter. This will be our third episode together. I've just had such a great time talking to her. And today's episode is titled Embracing Style and Confidence, Women's Fashion and Grooming Tips for the Blind Community. So Tricia has many, many, many years of experience in the fashion industry. And then as she lost vision, decided that she would start her own company, Blind Girl Design. So Tricia, welcome back. It's so fun to have you back.
2: Thanks, Kim. It's so great to be here.
1: Well, I guess we can just dive right in. Just talking about the role of fashion and how it can be a form of self-expression and even a form of empowerment, and maybe particularly significant for women in the blind and low vision community, which maybe people don't think about, but it's still an important aspect.
2: I think that's a really great question. And, you know, for centuries or millennium, or probably since humans have been wandering around, what they have worn is really important. And even really ancient civilizations, you know, did stuff with fur or made jewelry, adornments, used feathers. Mm-hmm. So expressing ourselves through what we put on our bodies, whether it be a tattoo or apparel, is a really basic intrinsic part of human nature. And I think it's a little more challenging when we're low vision or blind because we don't have all those millions of visual cues every day giving us direction into what the current fashion trends are. And so I think that makes it more of a challenge. And I think that, but in terms of talking to lots and lots of blind women, it's really interesting. I find that people ask, including myself, ask a lot of questions. And, you know, if there's a certain person that they really like and admire, then they'll ask, you know, what does that person wear? Or I feel that you have this skirt on and it feels really full and squishy. What is that? I think I like that kind of skirt. And so I see that from a tactile nature and from an audio standpoint, we're gathering lots of information about things that we hear and people around us that helps kind of determine the direction that we want to go with our own fashion and how we want to express ourselves.
1: How do you feel that clothing choices can influence a woman's confidence and how she perceives mm-hmm. herself? I mean, certainly how others perceive yes. her, but even internally, how she perceives herself.
2: Yeah. So I feel that whether you're a blind, low vision or sighted woman, the way that we dress really impacts us because the fact is that in the world that we live in, women are looked at based on how they dress, their makeup, their hair to a greater extent than men. That is just the unfortunate reality. And we get the opportunity to fit a lot of women when we are at conventions. And so many times people are so grateful when we fit them in a dress with a cardigan that fits exactly the cuffs. We have our cuffs on our cardigans fold up and they're lined on the inside. So that if you're short or tall, it doesn't matter. You have a clean looking, beautiful mm-hmm. cuff and the hem of the dress is the same length as the cardigan. So a lot of times women say, oh my gosh, I wish you were at my house. You know,
1: yeah.
2: I feel so confident right now. And then we get a lot of calls afterwards where a lot of people comment on how great they look. And I think there's a lot of nagging fear in us regarding how we look. And I think that honestly, maybybe it's a little more for us as blind and low vision, but I have to tell you, sighted women have the same exact issue. They're not certain if they look good enough or they pick the right style. So, you know, if you're listening to this, please know this is not singular to the blind community.
1: Oh, not at all.
2: But there's not at all, right? So it's just something to know. Don't feel like this is just a burden on you, where this is just a thing, you know, with women everywhere all over the world, no matter the, you know, our age or our shape or anything like that.
1: Yes, I know. I've asked, you know, multiple friends at different stages of life. How does this look? Does this look good on me? Do I look silly? All those
2: sure.
1: kinds of things. Is it a good color?
2: I think when we've spoken earlier about this, but, you know, reaching out to a trusted person or persons or people around you or your friend group in terms of what they think about it, and then shopping with other people, whether they be sighted or blind, I think is a great way to boost our confidence, because then we get to try on a whole bunch of different stuff and know if it feels grabby at our waist or it pulls up at our crotch or too tight across our chest, things that we can feel because it's tactile, right? If it feels any of those bad things, walk away. Because really, the first thing I would say is make sure you feel really comfortable in your clothes. Before we're going to talk about color and all that other stuff, but first of all, we have to feel comfortable. We have to feel that when we stand up or sit down, that our pants aren't too short, it's not grabbing across our chest or our waist or our hips, and we can get up, sit down, move around, go walk up and down the aisle, whatever we have to do, and feel comfortable and our clothes that fit properly. So that would be the number one thing. And I want to say that from a fabric standpoint, the number one fabric for women in the world is called poly rayon span. It's a knitted fabric. It's got a little bit of spandex in it, and you'll find spandex now in almost everything for women. And that's that little something that gives even your denim a little bit of stretch so that you can even have your jeans zipped and buttoned and pull them up over your hips. And that is because it's got that spandex in it. So when you put it back on your body, it goes back into shape. But when you sit down, it doesn't cut across your, you know, doesn't cut you across your stomach. So that is why that fabric. And the other thing about that fabric is it doesn't wrinkle or drape. And if you have to quickly wash that, you can wash it in the sink. Or really, if you have a, you know, urgent job and you just need to wash the armpits of it with a little bit of hand soap and dry it, you can do that too. It will look great. It won't wrinkle. It'll smell great the next day. So that's why that's such a popular fabric.
1: That's good to know. I wear that, but I didn't know what that fabric was called. So that's good to know. But yes, and it's really great to have that in your jeans. Yes.
2: Yes. Makes a big difference on fit and outlook and comfort.
1: Yeah, comfort is so important. Earlier this year, you know, when it was Fashion Week in New York, and they had the big, big gala, and all the celebrities, wore all their costumes. And I know some of them, they women had dresses that they couldn't actually sit down in, and they showed them traveling like from their apartments or hotels to the event, and they had to travel standing up, and I get it. Like it's a special thing. This is not something they do every day, but even just for an evening, I thought I wouldn't want to do that. I wouldn't want a dress made out of sand that I can barely move in, or that somebody has to carry me upstairs. It's like, I mean, it was kind of extreme for, you know, for this event, but I was like, oh no, I'm all about the comfort.
2: But the interesting thing now, but let's talk about that, because you're talking about the Met Gala, which is the number one event in the entire world. And yes, there was a number, Demi Moore, I just saw an image of her in that she wore, and she had like a big bubble around her shoulders and sleeves. And I thought, you know, boy, I'd really like to get closer images of that, because as soon as they finished taking those images, I know somebody came up and detached an entire piece from her gown. Mm-hmm. And I also know from having seen images and been in the fashion industry that many, many times portions of those gowns are removed once they hit the top of those stairs, and or you'll see them at midnight hanging with their besties at the Met Gala in a little kind of a slip dress. Not the dress that they came in, that they got photographed, that's going to go worldwide and influence fashion everywhere. You know, so just think about it. You want to be in that garment that they're hanging out with their besties at the Met Gala at midnight, right? You don't want to be in that garment where they're carrying you up the steps of, you know, that beautiful museum.
1: Right.
2: And you can't walk. So think about that when you're thinking about anything, whether it be a special occasion dress or your everyday wear, that again, that's a big comfort thing. And if you want to make a fashion statement, that's great. But generally for the rest of us, if we go to a special event, we're going to be doing it for 4 or 5 hours. If it's a work thing, we're going to be doing it for 8 to 10 hours. Mm-hmm. So we really, really have to know if we want to commit to that for that length of time.
1: For sure. Well, now that we've kind of discussed the importance of fashion and some general things that you may want to consider, let's talk about building a versatile wardrobe. I'm just like you said, you know, like you might want to make a fashion statement, but how many of those pieces, you know, do you really practically want in your wardrobe?
2: Right. So this is such a great question. I'm so glad we're talking about this. And this is something that I do see a lot within the blind community. And that is that generally pick a lane. I am a black apparel person. I lived in New York for 2 decades, right? Mm-hmm. So, and I traveled all over the world all the time. So what I wore all the time, including to the most fashionista shows in Paris and in Milan, was black yoga pants, black shoes, and a black t-shirt, and a black micropolar fleece jacket, head to toe black. That's what I wore. And if you go to a lot of garment industry things, or if you see designers, if you have any sight left, walking down, you know, after their shows, a lot of times they have on a pair of blue jeans and a black or white t-shirt. Mm-hmm. And that's because people in the design field don't generally paint themselves, or, you know, we don't really outfit ourselves because we use our creativity to design other stuff. So things change, our point of view about what things should look like change constantly. So I would say if you're building a wardrobe, or if you have a whole bunch of stuff in your closet and you're like, I can't get it together fashion wise, pick a base color. My base color is black. So I have black pants. I have gray pants. I have black jeans. I have black shoes. I have gray shoes. Right. So you're kind of getting a groove there, right?
1: Yeah.
2: The secondary color that people pick is navy. And if you're a navy person, that's cool. But let me just tell you, being blind and low vision, there are a lot of shades of navy, a lot that we cannot discern. And a lot of navies don't match. So I would just say, if you're doing this and you're going to start, I would say pick black. That's the most dominant women's color. So the same tops, colorful, pretty tops, match with black pants as they do with navy pants, right? But the control over black from the manufacturer's standpoint is so much tighter than it is over navy. So build a base, build a color base. And then the other third one, which is not as big for women, is khaki. That's a much bigger color base for men. Mm-hmm. But some people are warm tone people, so they pick khaki. So right. you would just pick the your base color, and then you build everything else off your base color. And so if you're building your pants and they're black, you can have multiple different shapes and sizes. You can have leggings, you can have trousers, you can have knitted pants, you can have skirts, you can have dresses, you can have all sorts of stuff with black as the anchor. And then, again, like I said, you can just get any shoe that doesn't, and it doesn't have to all be solid black. It just has to have a black accent in it. And then honestly, you could go in your closet, fall down, pick up a whole bunch of stuff, put it on, and walk out and look great. Because basically everything, every top and every color, that whether it be a light pink, a bright pink, a purple, a brown, guess what? It all goes with black. And now if you pick black, you can pick a denim color. A lot of mm-hmm. women prefer a darker blue denim color mm-hmm. that's not really distressed or banged up, but they just want to have that jean thing. Incredibly enough, that also goes with all those tops as well. So from a confidence standpoint, I feel like it's a great thing to know that we can bumble in our closets and come out looking great, because all of our color is kind of gymboree pre-matched together.
3: Right. And it'll all coordinate.
2: Yeah, it all coordinate. So sometimes people will say to us, oh no, they only have that pant in navy. And you're like, oh, I love that pant. It fits so well. But I'm just going to tell you, take a deep breath, take a minute. Okay. Find out if they also have that pant in black and can ship it to you, or find out if you can just find another pant. Mm-hmm. You know, don't just suddenly introduce burgundy and navy and all these other colors into your bottoms if you don't have tops that go with it. Because the biggest thing for blind or sighted women is you go shopping, you come home, and nothing matches. And for mm-hmm. us, that is a train wreck. Because for me, I can't distinguish between, you know, navy, brown, green, burgundy. Right. I can't distinguish that without somebody else helping me. So that's what I'm saying. Start out, if you have to go in your closet now and start throwing stuff away, clean it up, make it organized, and pick your base color, do that. And make sure that everything goes together.
3: Are there certain pieces, and this would really apply for any women, blind or mm-hmm. sighted, are there certain pieces if you're trying to develop a wardrobe and, mm-hmm. you know, you have a budget, but key pieces that mm-hmm. you can mix and match that can help you build what appears to be, you know, a sizable wardrobe mm-hmm. without having, you know, to have,
2: yes,
3: you know, five different pants and five different skirts and those kinds of things.
2: So, yes, 100%. I have the pants that I prefer the most are petite pants with the half back elastic that are twill from Kohl's. And I have them in, I have like four pairs in black and three pairs in gray. I know that seems crazy, but I wear them all the time. Mm-hmm. I also have, so I have a base pant. So I've identified a pant that's comfortable that goes with everything. So you should identify a base pant in your wardrobe. Now, if you work in a city and you're for an accounting firm, then the fabric of your base pant for your work is probably going to be a synthetic fabric. It's not going to be a cotton fabric, okay? So just know that it'll be more like a dressy pant. Mm-hmm. So you have to have that core dressy pant, a couple of pairs of those as your base. I don't need to do that. So my base pant is a cotton twill, right? Which looks very professional, but is not up there with lawyers and accountants. Right. That's a more dress up fabric. Although, because I do need to go to events, I do have a pair of black synthetic pants. So I'd say if you want to build a very small assortment, you need a pair of dressy pants with a straight leg on them that are hemmed properly for your whatever dressy shoes you wear. You need a twill or cotton base pant that you can wear in between casual Fridays if you're a teacher, on the weekends, that you could just kind of wear anywhere, everywhere, but not super dressy. You have to have that pant. Then for just running around, you know, yoga pants or just leggings, which are cheap. They're $8 or $9. Okay. You know, definitely you have to have that in your wardrobe, something that you can throw on, because if you have to answer the door or something, it's super simple. And the same thing with shorts. I wear little Hanes knitted shorts from Amazon, and I have them, and I know this is going to be amazing, right? Black and gray. I have like 6 pairs, and that is the base of my wardrobe. So you have to have a short, you have to have a dressy pant, a casual pant. And then for, if you're a denim person, then you should have your go-to jean fit that you love. You know, you got it. You don't have to have a whole bunch of pairs of jeans. You may only need to buy one, but if you wear jeans every day for work, then I would get multiples of the jean that fits you. Mm-hmm. Those are the items that you need. Some women like to wear dresses, and I just want you to know that, that is a little more difficult. If you're a woman that wears dresses all the time, you're going to need to fit those. You're going to need to order them from Amazon and try them all on, or go to a store and try them on, because fits and dresses really change based on the fabric. I just, you know, that is just a reality. So I would just say, don't make a dress the anchor in your wardrobe. Mm-hmm. Just don't do it. Know that you like them, and know that that's going to take a little extra work if that's the direction that you want to go. And then in terms of tops, you know, I would say always, I love 3/4 sleeve tops. Mm-hmm. So 3/4 sleeve, a lot of women's knitted tops have a nice little round neck or a boat neck that go over any of the bottoms that I just described. You can throw them on over anything. And I think 3/4 sleeve is great. They're elbow length or 3/4 sleeve because you can wear them 12 months a year. I am not a fan of the winter and summer wardrobe thing. That is a huge mess and takes a huge amount of work. I rather prefer to have micropolar fleece jackets to throw on, a sweat jacket to throw on, a hoodie to throw on, a constructed, you know, jacket with a zipper. Mm-hmm. You know, I would prefer to have those. If you're a woman that likes to wear a blazer, then it's always nice to have a blazer to throw on over your jeans. You can throw that on over jeans, over yoga pants, right, over your dress-up pants, anything that you want. And again, those are really staple. We're not talking about 30 things here. Mm-hmm. We're talking about, you know, only a few silhouettes. And if you find those silhouettes that you like, okay, and let's just say you're a blazer girl and you have a certain type of shape of blazer that you want to wear, and you work for an accounting firm or you're in a law firm, and you need to wear them every day, then find out every freaking color that they make in that. Mm-hmm. Buy it. So many women buy multiple colors of things that fit because we already feel good and confident in them, right? And if you buy lots of different color blazers and you wear a black or white shell underneath it with a black pants and your black shoes, again, cha-ching, automatically, you're dressed for success.
3: Yeah, you're all pulled together.
2: Mm-hmm.
3: What about organizing clothes, whether it's in your closet or just thinking about, like, outfits?
2: So before we start the organization, I'm really going to seriously say, if you're listening to this and you're serious about this, you know, go to your closet and your drawers, maybe with somebody who's a sighted person or trusted person, and start pulling out all that stuff that you don't wear. My rule is, if I haven't worn it in a year, it gets donated. Mm-hmm. I think that's a really good rule. So first of all, declutter your closet and your drawers. Any stuff that doesn't fit or doesn't match, just get rid of it. So now you've got your closet pretty organized and clean. From an organizational standpoint, when I was working in New York every day, on Sunday, I would organize all of my clothes. I would put my pants on. I would have all my

0: This service is intended solely for individuals who cannot read conventional print due to a disability. Ineligible listeners risk infringing on copyright laws, and KPBS Radio Reading Service is not responsible for any violations that may occur. Our service may not be redistributed without our written consent. If you agree to these conditions, please continue listening.
1: Sure. I would put clean underwear and bras on the hangers too, mm-hmm. and socks. So the entire outfit, every single thing, including the shoes, are all hanging in a row in my closet. 5 days of apparel. So in the morning, no matter what other crazy thing happened, getting dressed was not going to be a problem. And I knew that I was going to match, and I knew that I had fresh underwear and socks, and I had a bra that was appropriate for the top that I was going to wear. Because sometimes, you know, if you're wearing a chunky sweater, you can get away with a sports bra. Mm-hmm. But if you're going to wear something a little more fitted, then you might need an underwear bra.
2: Right.
1: Which, can I talk about bras?
2: Sure.
1: Would that be, is this an okay time? Okay. So in terms of building your base wardrobe, one of the really key things for a woman is to have a really good bra. And I know that I've talked to a lot of women who wish they had a good bra. And one of the things is, depending on if we have a really large chest or as we age, we need a little extra support in order to look really good in our clothes. And sometimes if we don't have the correct support, it just puts too much strain on our back, or we have that big bulge where our bra ends in the back, and there's mm-hmm. like bra fat on the back,
2: right.
1: which we can feel it. It makes us feel not very confident because we know you can see it. So I would say, you know, it's really important to get fitted for a bra, and you can get fitted for a bra at any department store. They have huge areas with lingerie, and they'll fit you for a bra, and when you get fitted for a bra, listen, if you don't want an underwire and it cuts you, you tell them, that does not feel good. Or if you like how the underwire lifts you up and makes you feel better, then you tell them. They want to hear what you want to say. They want to get you fitted properly. And you may get a more constructed bra for work, and you may get a really good sports bra for all the rest of the time. So, but get fitted properly. And know your bra size. Is your back of your bra 40? And is your cup size B or D? Because like when people call to place orders for me, one of the first things I ask if they don't know what their size is, what's your bra size? Both the width of your back and the size of your cup. Because that's going to determine really what size t-shirt you wear, what size dress you wear, what size cardigan you wear. Mm-hmm. So you should always know that size. And you should feel comfortable in your bras and feel confident in your bras. And this is for whether you have a really small chest or a really large chest, doesn't matter. And then, you know, the other thing about bras is taking care of them. It's super simple. Just, you know, wash them in the sink on a regular basis. But we want to make sure that because they're awfully close to our armpits on the sides mm-hmm, of the bras, right? And so we just want to, and they're very expensive. And so we really can't usually have a lot of bras compared to some of the other stuff we have. So better to invest in a good bra, take care of it. You can throw it in the wash, no problem, but you can also hand wash it and dry it overnight. So that's just something I would say. And from a confidence standpoint, I see women that feel confident in their bras and know that all of their shirts are feeling really good, their backs don't hurt. And that really does make an impact on us. To have that proper fit.
2: That is such good advice, and that is so true. You don't want straps cutting into you or all those kinds of things.
1: Mm-mm.
2: So that,
1: I used to have falling down. I used to fall down on my shoulder. I don't know.
2: That too. Well, either extreme.
1: Yeah, that is like so. Either extreme. It's not very. It's good. Does not make you feel good.
2: No. No. Yeah, and even if nobody sees it, you know, it affects you. Yeah, it's uncomfortable.
1: Right?
2: Yeah. Yeah. Well, and that leads us a little bit, as we're talking about fashion and some of the extra things about fashion, it kind of leads us also into grooming and skincare mm-hmm. and makeup and those kinds of things, because if you have all your

0: outfits, and then you want your, you know, your skincare to be good, so you feel confident right. about how your face and your actual right. person looks.
1: So this can be a very extensive conversation. We could do a podcast for 5 years mm-hmm. just on this particular conversation.
0: Yeah.
1: But just in general, let's just talk really quickly about hygiene. So from a hygiene standpoint, you know, not in every country, but in the United States, women generally shave their armpits and their legs. So depending on if you have control of a razor and you feel confident in shaving your armpit or your legs, generally I can feel my hair. So mm-hmm. I can, even if I can't see it, I can tell if I've gotten the hair there. Mm-hmm. Then I get like triple, I just use women's disposable razors, which they have triple razors. Mm-hmm. And they usually now have, some kind of creams and stuff on them. And I'm able to shave my armpits pretty quickly. And so usually after I shave my armpits, pat them to dry, and then I immediately put deodorant underneath my arms. Just, you know, what the heck? Mm-hmm. You're already up there. I might as well do that. So nod to the cleanliness. I don't have to worry about that. The same thing with shaving your legs. If you don't feel confident in using a razor, then there is cream depilatory that you can use. It's a creamy stuff. You put it under your arms and it melts the hair away. And then you take towels, like a wet, damp washcloth, and you wipe it off and it will wipe the hair off. Mm-hmm. So know that that is another option if you feel like you don't have control of your, of a razor. So those are two things that, and particularly the armpit hair affects smell. And so I think mm-hmm. it gives women an edge on that smell thing because of the not having the armpit right. hair. And I'd say on the deodorant standpoint, I use a more drier stick because I don't like the mm-hmm. ickiness of the roller thing. So make sure that you're picking a deodorant type that you like that lasts some 24 to 48 hours. That's your standard deodorant that you can put. And then every time you put your deodorant on, which, I would suggest washing, you know, using, putting water in the sink, doing a little bidet thing. First, of course, using a clean washcloth, washing your face, around your face, your neck, your ears, definitely your eyes, those crusty little things in your eyes that you don't see, around your mouth, the edges of your mouth. Just scrub all of that. A clean washcloth will exfoliate your skin and freshen up your skin really, really nicely, which is something that women are particularly interested in. Mm-hmm. So just know, just a clean washcloth with water on it will do that. And then the next thing to do then is to wash your pits with the same washcloth. You can now add a little soap to the water if you haven't already done that. And then wash your pits and then wash your crotch, wash that whole area. And then, throw that washcloth in the, dirty clothes mm-hmm. and have 10 clean washcloths. That is a cheap investment to make sure that we can have really good hygiene every day and that we smell good. Because no matter how great our clothes are and how organized they are, if we pit out our shirts within the first hour, we are going to feel terrible all day. Mm-hmm. So that's like a one thing. The other thing is dental, making sure that our teeth are really clean, and that is brushing, every morning and every night. And I am a big flosser. I have floss by my bed. I have floss on my table. I use floss sticks, mm-hmm. these little plastic sticks.
0: Yeah.
1: And the sticks have a little trick, like on the back, you can flip them and they've got a little pointy thing and you can take them and go in between your teeth with a little plastic pointy thing. And they're cheap. For a dollar, you can get 100 of them at the dollar store. So I'm a really big fan of this. It makes sure we don't get any plaque on our teeth mm-hmm. and our teeth look really clean. And since we can't really see them, that's like a really important thing mm-hmm. for us. And one of the things that I had mentioned in another episode is, in terms of mouth freshness, I always keep a little tiny tube of toothpaste in my purse literally, I just squirt it on my finger because it's tactile and I can find it. I squirt it on my finger. I rub it in my mouth and on my tongue. And then I swallow it and my whole mouth feels refreshed. So if you need a little midday pickup and you don't have other choices, then that's actually a really good choice. From a hair standpoint, you know, get your hair trimmed every single month. Have somebody professional, whether it be Supercuts or a salon, depending on, you know, where you're at in life and what you're doing. Get those ends trimmed. Make sure that there's not, the color isn't growing out if you color your hair. You know, just make sure that it looks neat and tidy is a really important thing. And for women, nails are really important. So I have a metal nail file and I just regularly use my nail file. I have a very inexpensive metal nail file and on the back of the nail file, it's curved. So I use the back of the nail file and I push down on my cuticles. Now, one thing you might feel on your fingers if you're not familiar with or you haven't done your nails is that there's a skin that grows up over our fingernails.
0: Right.
1: And it's not commonly acceptable in the United States for women to have cuticles growing on their fingernails. So if you don't go to get a manicure occasionally, which you can do for $12, by the way, then and you're doing your own nails, then, you know, one thing that you should do is push your cuticles back. So I use this little tool and I push my cuticles back pretty much all the time to make sure that my nails are completely free. And then I use the nail file and I just follow the curve, you know, of my natural nails. And the other thing is, you know, our toenails are important with women because we wear a lot of open-toed shoes and sandals. You can use the nail file on your toe, your feet as well.
0: Yes.
1: You don't have to use a nail clipper, which can cut our skin and create bleeding and all sorts of terrible things like that. But if you regularly use a nail file on your nails, on your toes, then you can keep them nice and clean. And, you know, toes have cuticles too, guys. So just, you know, push the cuticles on your toes back as well. And that is just like a super simple, handy tool. And those are just two things that just give us that little edge to make sure that our hands are always going to be clean and our, you know, skin is always going to be clean. Now, in terms of makeup, I've heard a lot of blind women that love to go to Sephora because they will do free makeup on you, and they seem to be very well trained. So if you want to experiment with makeup, that's a great place to go. Another place is any department store. I use Clinique because I don't like fragrance in my makeup and I'm allergic to all that fragrance stuff. So in terms of if you decide to wear makeup and you want to use a base makeup, the one thing I would say for us as blind people is to use a sponge to put the base on to make sure that it's spread evenly and make sure you go over your chin to under your neck because we don't want any lines where your makeup ends. And if we use a sponge, that just kind of lets it kind of do a brush stroke into your skin. You can't see the end of the makeup.
0: Right.
1: And then if you do that, then take a second sponge that's totally different than the first one, just a different clean one because they usually come like 40 in a bag. Make sure you go around your hairline where your hair is to make sure that there's not any globs of makeup right there around your hairline. So those are just two little tips from if you want to do makeup. Now there's a lot more extensive stuff like how to apply mascara, making sure that your eyebrows are tidy. And again, that is a pretty extensive conversation, but I will say that women commonly use mascara. Eyebrows are something that people look at all the time. So if you haven't taken a look at your eyebrows, you might want to ask somebody who you trust completely how your eyebrows are looking and make sure that those are maintained on a monthly basis as well. And if you have any like skin problems, you know, any like acne or any stuff like that, make sure that you're treating that or to going to your primary care doctor to make sure that you're getting, you know, medication for that.
0: Well, and all those things I think really, really help in terms of confidence and feeling good about oneself.
1: I completely agree. And there's one other thing, and that is if you want to just really inexpensively fill the sink with hot water and let the steam, put a towel over your head and let the steam from the hot water go on your face. It will open up your pores. And occasionally there's like little blackheads or whiteheads or just little junk that our pores pick up. And generally as women, we really don't like to have that in our skin. It's particularly around our nose, right? So if you want to steam your face in your sink pretty much for free, just do that. And then once your face is all nice and sweaty like that, again, take another one of those cheap, clean towels, hand towels that you have, and just use it and wipe your face off with it. And if you want to, you can then take it, take the towel, and then particularly just kind of squeeze around your nose, not hard, but just to make sure if there's any blackheads or any stuff around your nose, that will just come out naturally once you steamed your face. And again, it doesn't cost any money at all, but it gives you that sparkling, clear, nice complexion that, that everybody goes for.
0: Right.
1: And it also exfoliates your face and it makes, and it gives you that good skin.
0: Yes. And there are so many choices and products and, you know, were marketed to by so many different cosmetic companies and skincare companies. And a lot of that really depends of what you want to use, how complicated you want your skincare routine to be. But also, if you have oilier skin or drier skin, it may change with age. I know mine, mine definitely did. And just, you know, again, I think, as you said, if you go to a makeup counter or Sephora, that if you need some guidance and which products would be best suited for your skin type, but it doesn't always have to be super expensive to, you know, to have moisturizer and things.
1: Exactly. And you know what, honestly, I don't put, I only wear makeup occasionally when I'm speaking at events, and I just go with my own clear skin. I myself don't use soap. I use water and I wash my face in the morning. I wash my face at night. If I get really super sweaty, then I wash my face. But again, I use clean washcloths and people comment about my skin all the time. They think I'm using like millions of dollars worth of stuff. I'm literally using a clean washcloth and water on my face. And I just want to say, if you mentioned oily skin, if you have oily skin, it's pretty good to have some tissues around just to blot your face during the day, because that probably make you feel a little more comfortable not to deal with that oiliness. But yeah, the whole makeup thing is a total choice and requires a lot of focus and commitment to do that. And I agree with you. It really changes from when you're 12 to when you're 70. Very lots and lots of changes in your life in terms of what happens to your skin and also what kind of makeup you want to wear at the time. And if you want to wear makeup at all,
0: right.
1: But the basis of everything is really clean, clear skin. And of course, drinking water is probably the number one thing.
0: Yes. Yeah, stay hydrated.
1: Our skin go. Yeah. Stay hydrated. That people will say, wow, what do you do? And I'm like, I drink like 12 glasses of water a day. So that's like a free beauty tip there.
0: Yeah. That makes
1: stay
0: a difference.
1: Hydrated. Makes a huge difference.
0: Well, and I think you just have to decide what you want your routine to be, and what's important to you, because we get all these messages from the outside, but at the end of the day, for you to feel confident isn't so much about, well, am I meeting everybody's expectations for me? But do you feel good? Do you feel comfortable and confident in your own skin?
1: And, you know, for me, truthfully, you know, when I do put on the base makeup and do all that stuff, even with all the things, tips I just told you, I still go to my husband or son and make sure that there's no, they can't see any transition from my base into my hair. And so for me, really not wearing makeup and hydrating really well and using clean washcloths on my skin and water, I look really healthy and great. And I feel like I feel much more confident than when I'm worried about whether there's globs of slightly tan, you know, makeup hanging off my ear. And so, So it's, like I said, if you go the makeup route, you have to get a routine down exactly what you said. We have very good visual memory. We are, you know, we have incredible muscle memory. So once we get that routine down, you know, we can do it without sight, but we have to really commit to it, you know, and do it on a regular basis. And if you do wear makeup every day, you know what? You got to go to the sink at night with that brand new clean washcloth and you got to wash it all off. Mm-hmm. And again, if you want to go really inexpensively, you can use Vaseline on your face every night if you want. And during the day, if you feel like a little dry, you can put Vaseline on your face. You do not have to spend $100 on moisturizers. If you want to, you can, but you literally, okay. So my two favorite things to put on my hair and face, olive oil and avocado oil.
0: Oh, wow.
1: And when you talk to stylists, when they say, what do you do with your hair? I'm like, oh, I put olive oil in it every night. I massage a little, I rub it on my hands and I rub it into my hair. And they're like, wow. They're like, I do too. Like they start telling me they're not using these products that they're selling. They're putting avocado oil on their face and in their hair. And it's really great in your, you know, hands too. Literally you can cook some spaghetti and then, you know,
0: and moisturize with the olive oil
1: and moisturize it. Avocado oil and olive oil are like the best things in the whole world for like everything. So know that you can, I mean, I absolutely do that 100%. I don't use other conditioners or moisturizers. I use olive oil. I have a bottle of olive oil in my bathroom, smear it on my neck and my face at night, rub it my hands and then rub it through my hair. And then voila. So super simple and accessible and not expensive. And your skin will look great and so will your hair.
0: Well, Tricia, this has been such great advice and great tips. Any final thoughts as we're wrapping up our month of fashion?
1: Yeah. You know, again, you know, I have met some women are really into goth and they have like corsets on with these big full skirts and boots. And people that are really into hard rock and then women who just really like flowery prints. And I have talked to some women who have been totally blind since birth and have kind of discovered their fashion just kind of along the way by asking questions and seeing how things feel and knowing what's appropriate for events. And so I just would encourage everyone to know that fashion is completely accessible. And that everybody asks everybody else about fashion. This is a topic of conversation among all women. And so if you're more interested in expanding and expressing yourself through fashion, then get in on the conversation. Start asking about, do they have any, you know, is there such a thing as any kind of a flower t-shirt or, you know, do they have, you know, this or that, or I really like this, or I heard somebody talk about this. Get engaged in the conversation so you can find the stuff that you love that you think will really express who you are as a person.
0: Well, thank you again. I want to be sure people know where to find you at Blind Girl Designs.
1: So our company is Blind Girl Designs. Our website is, as I say, just shout at your phone, blindgirldesigns.com. And we will pop up and you can place an order. We take like every kind of payment in the whole world, but you can also just tap on the phone and it will dial directly to us. And we take a ton of phone orders. And then we also help, you know, fit by your description of, you know, what your size is. And so we're really, really happy to do phone orders. And our phone number is 862-448-1011, but it's a live link on our website as well. And we have t-shirts, hoodies, dresses, cardigans, and we've got tons of white canes for White Cane Day all over our prints. And we'd love you to come and see what we do at Blind Girl Designs.
0: Yeah, I have some of Trisha's pieces and I love them and they're super comfortable. So as well as being fun. So I highly encourage you to do that. We're going to have a bit of a shift here from September and fashion to October emergency preparedness. And again, you know, with that extra twist of specifically looking at what a person who's blind or has low vision might need to consider as you're preparing for an emergency. So that's quite a shift, but we hope that you will join us for Emergency Preparedness Month. We'd love to get your questions or comments. Certainly invite you to share any experiences or tips you have about fashion or grooming or makeup tips through our social media. That is great as well on Facebook, or I still want to say Twitter or X. So definitely we encourage you to interact with us if you would like. We hope all those really great practical tips is helping you to navigate your life with vision loss.

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1: Thank you for joining us for Audiophile Magazine, read by Sarah, featuring Audiophile Magazine. And today, since I have the latest edition of Audiophile Magazine, we're going to start off with the editor's picks for the most intriguing upcoming releases in December of 2024 and January of 2025. Pat Barker brings us The Voyage Home, read by Kristen Atherton. In this final volume of her Trojan trilogy, Barker once again focuses on women's stories. Narrator Kristen Atherton won earphones for her performance of both previous volumes. It's available unabridged from Random House Audio. 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From the author of Our Wives Under the Sea, three sisters grapple with their father's death and their own lives in a world where it won't stop raining. 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The Forbidden Book by Sasha Lam, read by Sophie Amos. We awarded earphones to Lam's When the Angels Left the Old Country, so we're looking forward to this new novel, A Magical Exploration of Jewish Identity. 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The Rivals, Claudia Lynn, Book 2, by Jane Peck, read by Eunice Wong. Eunice Wong returns to narrate the second Claudia Lynn adventure, in which Claudia investigates a murder related to the world of online dating. Available unabridged from Random House Audio, trade edition, digital download, ISBN 978-059-394-7234 for $22.50. Release date December 3rd. The Shutouts by Gabriel Korn, read by Gail Shalen. In this follow-up to Yours for the Taking, outsiders try to survive in a dystopian future. 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Weiqi Wang gives us Rental House, read by Jen Zhao. A couple grapples with their in-laws in this novel from the author of Joan is Okay. 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Longtime narrators Kate Redding and Michael Kramer return to perform this latest installment in Sanderson's epic fantasy series. 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Release date December 6th. Heavenly Tyrant, Iron Widow, Book 2, by Shiran J. Shao, read by Rong Fu. Fans have been waiting a long time for this sequel to Iron Widow, which melded Chinese history with high-octane sci-fi action. 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Knife Skills for Beginners, by Orlando Murin, reader to be announced. A locked room mystery set in a London cooking school might be just the thing for some post-holiday listening. 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Rosarita by Anita Desai, read by Mira Simon. A daughter learns secrets about her mother that may or may not be true. 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Neddy Okorafor gives us Death of the Author, read by Liz Famey, Antonia Sayemi, Jason Culp and Chris Juma. A writer's sci-fi novel makes her famous and also affects the future of humanity. 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Presumed Guilty by Scott Turow, read by Grover Gardner. A new legal thriller from the author of Presumed Innocent. 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Isola by Allegra Goodman, read by Fiona Hardingham and Allegra Goodman. In the 16th century, a woman is abandoned on a small island and must survive the brutal winter. 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Onyx Storm, The Empyrean, Book 3, by Rebecca Yaros, reader to be announced. Superfans won't have to be told that this new audiobook in the hyper-popular romantasy series is arriving soon. 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We Do Not Part by Han Kang, translated by Yi Yai Won and Paige Ania Morris, read by Greta Jung. A new novel from Han Kang, winner of the 2024 Nobel Prize in Literature. 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Realm of Ice and Sky, Triumph, Tragedy and History's Greatest Arctic Rescue, by Buddy Levi, read by Will Damron. We liked the team-up of author Levi and narrator Will Damron in Empire of Ice and Stone, and they're together again for this new Arctic history. It's available unabridged from Macmillan Audio, trade edition, digital download, ISBN 978-125-037-9030 for $26.99, release date January 28th. Good Dirt by Charmaine Wilkerson, read by January Lavoy. A family heirloom and a family tragedy form the backbone of this multi-generational novel from the author of Black Cake. It's available unabridged from Random House Audio, trade edition, digital download, ISBN 978-059-350-5236 for $22.50, release date January 28th. And finally, Black and Blues, How a Color Tells the Story of My People, by Imani Perry, reader to be announced. Author Perry, who has previously written South to America, which won the National Book Award, examines how the color blue is intertwined with the history of African and African-American people and the concept of blackness. It's available unabridged from Harper Audio, trade edition, digital download, ISBN 978-006-338-0240 for $27.99, release date January 28th. And since we are at the end of 2024, we have Audiophile Editor Select 2024 Best Audiobooks. The universe of audiobooks is a vast one, and at Audiophile we take our mission of evaluating and recommending them seriously. 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And I'm going to go through the categories and list the books and their authors, and if there is a review in this issue, I will add that as well. Starting with Best of Fiction, The Cemetery of Untold Stories by Julia Alvarez, read by Alma Cuervo, available from Recorded Books. Come and Get It by Kylie Reed, read by Nicole Lewis, Penguin Audio. Here One Moment by Leanne Moriarty, read by Caroline Lee and Geraldine Hakewell, available from Random House Audio. 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The Limits by Nell Freudenberger, read by Rebecca Lohman, available from Random House Audio. And finally, The Women by Kristen Hanna, read by Julia Whelan and Kristen Hanna, available from Macmillan Audio. And we have a review of Here One Moment. Here One Moment by Leanne Moriarty, read by Caroline Lee and Geraldine Hakewell. Narrators Caroline Lee and Geraldine Hakewell weave the threads of this tense exploration of free will. Everyone on a delayed flight across Australia is tired and frustrated as they await reaching their destination. Suddenly, a nondescript woman stands and begins pointing to fellow passengers and stating how they will die and when. She won't remember this later, when the predictions start coming true. Lee voices Cherry, the death lady, with petulant sincerity, smoothly undercutting her seeming villainousness as her past unfolds. Hakewell portrays the other passengers as they struggle to forget the predictions or change their destinies. As she skillfully varies her tone to reflect the many travellers, Hakewell's narration creates the sense that they are united in fear and hope. It's available from Random House Audio, 16 hours long, unabridged. Trade edition digital download, ISBN 978-059-394-8262 for $27.50. Books on Tape has the library edition, digital download, ISBN 978-059-394-8279 for $95. 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What's Next Is Now by Frederick G. Fert, read by Sean Pratt, available from Harper Audio. And we have a review of that last title. What's Next Is Now, How to Live Future Ready, by Frederick G. Fert, read by Sean Pratt. Narrating this cutting-edge guide to personal growth and initiative, Sean Pratt captures every bit of the author's enthusiasm for the lessons he learned while leading an innovation team at Google. Pratt's pitch patterns and phrasing are beautiful to hear. He uses strategic pauses that highlight important words, along with tone and intensity changes that sync perfectly with the author's stories and insights. Author Frederick Fert interviewed current and former Google employees he trained and coached, abstracting from their lives the key attitudes and approaches needed to navigate uncertainty and prepare for the future. Along with the unique drives that fuel each of us, he shows how curiosity, empathy, optimism, and other mindsets can help us see the opportunities in front of us and shape the world as we would like it to be. It's available from Harper Audio, 7 hours long, unabridged. Trade edition, digital download, ISBN 978-006-329-4882 for $27.99. And now we have best of biography and memoir titles. 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What I Ate in 1 Year by Stanley Tucci, read by Stanley Tucci, available from Simon & Schuster Audio. And we have reviews of John Lewis, Profiles in Mental Health Courage, and What I Ate in 1 Year. Starting with John Lewis, A Life by David Greenberg, read by David Sadson. John Lewis has been described as a quiet revolutionary and the conscience of Congress. This sums up the two halves of this biography, which covers his early years as a front-line civil rights campaigner and his later years as a driving force on Capitol Hill. Narrator David Sadson offers a solid and engaging narration. He carries listeners along through detailed descriptions of the history of the civil rights movement and the machinations in Congress. The author's straightforward journalistic style translates well to audio, except for the placement of attribution in direct quotes. But this is a tiny flaw in an otherwise highly listenable and informative work. Sadson's smooth narration adds to the compelling nature of the text. It's available from Simon & Schuster Audio, 24.5 hours unabridged. Trade edition, digital download, ISBN 978-179-718-5217 for $39.99. Profiles in Mental Health Courage by Patrick J. Kennedy and Stephen Fried, read by Johnny Heller and Patrick J. Kennedy. After JFK's nephew Patrick delivers the prologue, Johnny Heller's moving performance of this excellent audiobook shows why he's regarded as one of today's top narrators. His varied pacing and subtle voicings and volume modulations make for good listening in themselves. Furthermore, they're never out of sync with the shifting moods and overall poignant content offered by the articulate congressman and his co-writer. The authors recount the stories of 12 prominent people with psychiatric disorders as they struggle to manage their symptoms, seek help, and integrate their conditions with their work and personal relationships. These unflinching reports of how they handled their emotional pain and out-of-control behavior will speak to the heart and broaden awareness of the unseen challenges of managing mental health disorders. It's available from Penguin Audio, 10 hours long, unabridged. Trade edition, digital download, ISBN 978-059-382-8069 for $20. Books on Tape has the library edition, digital download, ISBN 978-059-382-8076 for $76. What I Ate in 1 Year by Stanley Tucci, read by Stanley Tucci. Soon, Stanley Tucci may be as famous as a food writer as he is as an actor. A nuanced narrator who plays with tone and tempo like a jazz musician, he knows how to be ironic, self-effacing, witty, and charming. Yet his performance is most satisfying because of his restraint. Often he describes a dish as simply delicious, rather than extolling its virtues. Happily, this candid diary-like memoir does not contain every day's meals, meetings, outings, parentings. Tucci is a creative gourmand who is mischievous. He whispers his preparation of pigeon breasts and masterfully ends each section with suggestions, recipes, appreciations, and observations. Since he's an Italophile and pasta devotee, his greatest love is, of course, La Cucina Italiana. It's available from Simon & Schuster Audio, 7.75 hours, unabridged. Trade edition, digital download, ISBN 978-179-718-5484 for $19.99. 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And now back to our best of titles and best of mystery and suspense. The Briar Club by Kate Quinn, read by Saskia Marleveld, available from Harper Audio. The Grey Wolf by Louise Penny, read by Jean Brassard, available from Macmillan Audio. A Nest of Vipers by Harini Najendra, read by Sunila Nankani, available from Tantra Media. The Sequel by Jean Hanth Korolitz, read by Julia Whelan, available from Macmillan Audio. Shanghai by Joseph Cannon, read by Jonathan Davis, available from Simon & Schuster Audio. And You'll Never Find Me by Alison Brennan, read by Hilary Huber, available from Harlequin Audio. And we have a review of The Grey Wolf, Chief Inspector Gamache, Book 19, by Louise Penny, read by Jean Brassard. Jean Brassard, Louise Penny's choice to narrate her 19th Armand Gamache, Three Pines novel, proves an inspired selection. From his portrayals of familiar Three Pines residents to his introduction of new characters, Brassard, a native Quebecois and award-winning actor, gets it right. Domestic terrorism takes Gamache, Jean-Guy and Isabelle from Montreal to the Vatican and to an isolated French monastery. Brassard's accents, whether French-Canadian, Italian or continental French, create indelible characters. His performance lets us feel Reine-Marie's warmth and Armand's affectionate nature, and he adds an additional layer to surly Ruth and her potty-mouthed duck. Exciting and entertaining. 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The Ornithologist's Field Guide to Love by India Halton, read by Elizabeth Nolden, available from Penguin Audio. The Pairing by Katie McQuiston, read by Emma Galvin and Max Myers, available from Macmillan Audio. And we have no reviews in this issue for those titles, and I will continue with the other best of audiobooks next week. And that's it for me for today. Thank you for joining us for Audiophile Magazine, read by Sarah.

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0: Imagine navigating through a dense fog that doesn't lift, where shapes and colors merge into shadows. This is a reality for many facing diabetic retinopathy, a sneaky complication of diabetes that damages the eye's blood vessels, leading to potential vision loss or blindness. It doesn't play favorites. Anyone with type 1 or type 2 diabetes can find themselves in this fog, especially if blood sugar levels have been a roller coaster ride for years. In the early stages, this condition might be the secret keeper, revealing no symptoms or only minor vision issues. But as it progresses, the signs become impossible to ignore. Floaters dancing in your vision, blurriness, fluctuating clarity, and perhaps areas of darkness. The battle against diabetic retinopathy begins with understanding. It starts as non-proliferative diabetic retinopathy, where blood vessels in the retina begin to weaken, bulge, and leak. If unchecked, it evolves into proliferative diabetic retinopathy, a more severe stage where the eye, in a desperate bid for normalcy, grows new but fragile vessels that bleed easily, possibly leading to scar tissue and retina detachment. The risks aren't just a list in a medical textbook. They're real and include everyone with diabetes, particularly those with uncontrolled blood sugar, high blood pressure, high cholesterol, and those who smoke. Prevention and early intervention are the shields and swords in this fight. Regular eye exams with dilation, a vigilant eye on blood sugar levels, maintaining a balanced diet, engaging in regular physical activity, and saying a firm no to smoking are critical strategies. If you're pregnant or have a history of diabetes, your eyes deserve even more attention with additional exams to navigate through pregnancy safely. In the midst of these challenges, there's a beacon of hope. Diabetic retinopathy doesn't lead to vision loss. By taking charge of diabetes management, engaging in healthy lifestyle choices, and keeping a keen eye on any changes in vision, the fog can clear. The journey isn't walked alone. Eye care professionals are allies, ready to guide, support, and intervene when necessary. If the world starts to blur or shadows begin to invade your sight, reach out to them. Your vision is invaluable, and with the right care, the clarity of life's beautiful details can be preserved.
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3: Thank you for joining us for the New York Times Book Review, read by Nefeli Schneider, featuring book reviews authored by critics from the New York Times. The Scrapbook by Heather Clark. The book cover is orange, with an old black-and-white photograph crookedly taped of a couple hugging. The reviewer is Caleb Crane. They were enemies in war. Now their grandkids are in love. In Heather Clark's novel, The Scrapbook, an American girl meets a German boy and falls head over heels and head first into a history of fascism. Germany's cultural identity was spoiled by fascism. Some of its most transcendent contributions to literature, music, and the arts are mistrusted now, as coming from a country that, for a dozen years, was led by a ranting authoritarian who scapegoated a socially vulnerable group, locked up its members in slave labor camps without due process, much as America is locking up undocumented immigrants today in CECOT, C-E-C-O-T, a forced labor prison in El Salvador, and went on to organize their deaths. The Scrapbook, the first novel by Heather Clark, the author of a well-received biography of Sylvia Plath, imagines a love affair shadowed by the Holocaust two generations later. It's 1996, and Anna, an American senior at Harvard, falls for Christoph, a blonde German with an archaic torso, a fencing scar in his left temple, and a somewhat flickering attentiveness. Early on, Anna and Christoph realize that their grandfathers had fought in opposite sides in World War II. Hers was one of the first Allied soldiers to help liberate the Nazi concentration camp at Dachau and to arrive at Hitler's mountain retreat at Berchtesgaden. She treasures a scrapbook of his photos. In an author's note, Clark writes that her own grandfather's wartime photos are collected in a similar scrapbook. Christoph's two grandfathers, meanwhile, served in the German army, the Wehrmacht, not the SS, he emphasizes. The one was a teenager drafted in the war's final days, and the other deserted and joined the resistance in 1943. Or so Christoph claims to believe. After an initial idyll in Anna's Harvard dorm, the romance shifts to Germany, where Christoph shows Anna not only Dachau and Berchtesgaden, but also Nuremberg's Palace of Justice, where Nazi officials were tried after the war, the Black Forest, which makes her think of witches and gingerbread, and the Christmas market in Hamburg, where the Glühwein inspires her to wonder, what had I done to deserve such happiness? As Christoph tutors her in German history and philosophy, have you read Habermas? He quizzes. The low-key tries to figure out how complicit his family was with Nazi crimes. Were the impressive 19th-century antiques in his parents' music room plundered from Jewish families? Several chapters imagine the wartime experiences of the characters' grandfathers. As Anna marches through the Black Forest, he too associates it with witches and gingerbread, an overlap that could be either a lapse in authorial control or an attempt to suggest that the chapters are Anna's imaginative reconstructions, a way to let the reader see the seams with which historical fiction is patched together. For an even more rigorously deconstructed version of historical fiction, check out Siobhan Phillips' remarkable 2022 novel, Benefit. From the start, two of Anna's former college roommates, who happen to be Jewish, suspect that Christoph is no good, in part because he's a German who's only two generations from Auschwitz, and in part because he only focuses on Anna when it's convenient for him. The two grounds are hardly commensurable, and I winced when Anna quoted Plath's quip that every woman adores a fascist. But if you're willing to wink at the incongruity, the novel does offer a flying tour of literary representations of the Holocaust and its legacy, a lightly annotated reading list that includes fiction writers such as Tadeusz Borowski and W.G. Sebald, as well as a mediation in the cost of political crimes to a nation's trustworthiness and honor even generations later. In an early chapter, Christoph shares with Anna an anecdote that neatly emblematizes the moral stain. To build the camp at Buchenwald, the Nazis raised the beech trees that the location was named for, while leaving intact an oak thought to have been dear to the romantic novelist and naturalist Goethe. Imagine Seacott at Walden Pond. The reviewer, Caleb Crane, is the author of the novels Necessary Errors and Overthrow. Not My Type, One Woman Versus a President, by E. Jean Carroll. The book cover has a picture of E. Jean Carroll, a blonde woman smiling and wearing sunglasses. The reviewer is Alexandra Jacobs. In Not My Type, E. Jean Carroll gets the last gab about the Trump trials. Her lawyers urge that she keep her testimony short. With legal victories in hand, she's sharing her life story and what it was like on the stand. There is a picture of the author looking into the camera with a half smile. The caption reads, E. Jean Carroll's Not My Type is both a memoir and a scrapbook of the two trials in which she accused President Trump of sexual assault and defamation. We already know that E. Jean Carroll looked smashing when she went to court versus Donald J. Trump, but her irrepressible voice was necessarily repressed. For 27 years, with countless exclamation points and emphatic italics, Carroll wrote the Ask E. Jean column for Elle magazine, focusing on the perils of modern dating. Advice columns, a quaint holdover from the heyday of print you'd think ChatGPT would make redundant, remain curiously ubiquitous. Yet even in a crowded field, this adrenalized agony aunt, currently on Substack, stands out with her giddy feminism. Her tuxedo cat is named Vagina T. Fireball. Literary references, the Great Pyrenees dog, Miss Havisham, and runaway retro expressions like egads and twit piffle. Testifying in depositions and two trials, however, Carroll was instructed by her lawyers to keep her answers short. Very, very short, she writes in Not My Type, a delightful full gallop account of the experience and sequel of sorts to What Do We Need Men For?, published in 2019, in which she first accused Trump of assaulting her in a Bergdorf Goodman dressing room. I received the impression that saying nothing at all would be best, she adds. Now she is saying pretty much everything, including a few evidentiary morsels not introduced at trial, like that Jeffrey Epstein, Trump's friend, had heard and gossiped about what had happened, and a 1987 Spy 100 issue listed Bergdorf dressing rooms in an article about places for lunchtime adultery. The man the magazine called a short-fingered vulgarian was among those on the cover. Trump has plenty of his own insults at hand, of course, Indeed, the title, Not My Type, is taken from one about why he never would have advanced on the unconsenting Carol. Number one, she's not my type. He did, however, mistake her in an old photo for one of his exes, Marla Maples. Number two, it never happened, he added. It never happened, okay? Last Friday, an appeals court rejected his bid for a redo. Carol may not have yet received the combined $88.3 million awarded to her in damages, over $100 million with compounded interest, which she vows here to donate to various causes the president hates. But with transcript excerpts, morning routines, and packing lists, a la the canonical one by the author she calls St. Joan Didion, she has produced a trial scrapbook that is also a memoir of love and friendship, a photo party, a movie set, and, though sprinkled with social media posts, a mash note to ye olde new journalism. She is a Tom Wolfett, armored in a navy blue Dior-inspired Zara suit and Revlon's toast of New York lipstick, punctuating her observations with whoosh and a swack. She notes the Trump lawyer Joe Tacopina's schmancy tailoring and muscular physique, leaning a left buttock as pumped as a tetherball against the jury box. She compares the defendant variously to a finely aged Troy Donahue, an elderly gigolo, and as the wind ruffles his famous coif, Barbara Stanwyck. A mock jury summoned to prepare her for the trial perceived Carol as a member of the elite. How anyone can think a hick raised in sticks so deep the hick is still pulling twigs out of her hair 80 years later is elite is beyond me, she writes. Maybe because she savors words like volutinous. Her attorney warned her against more than three syllables. And because she insists one government chamber resembles a busby Berkeley ballroom, and she can handily compare the Benadryl recommended by friends concerned about her insomnia to the orange juice laced with whiskey pressed upon Gussie Finknoddle in P.G. Wodehouse's Right Ho, Jeeves. Raised in a red brick schoolhouse in Fort Wayne, Indiana, Carol, former sorority girl, cheerleader, beauty pageant survivor, began pitching story ideas to magazines when she was 12. Esquire accepted her first article when she was 37. Can you imagine the relentless, insane, glorious, hot, blistering, beat yourself up, plow ahead, never say die enthusiasm that drives a woman to go on and on and on through a blizzard of blunt editors' numbing nose for 25 years? She marvels. Honey, I fold after 25 seconds. Carol took Fran Lebowitz camping for Outside, became Playboy's first female contributing editor, and chewed acid with Hunter S. Thompson for an appropriately gonzo biography, wherein she assumed the alter ego of a virginal ornithologist named Miss Letitia Snap, who was interested in Thompson's peacock collection. This adventuresome anything-goes spirit, Carol writes, also led her to accept Trump's suggestion that they visit the lingerie floor of Bergdorf's, a store with dressing rooms so capacious that Jackie Kennedy used them to pore over manuscripts after lunch when she was an editor at Doubleday. "Hey, you're that advice lady," she remembers Trump saying when they ran into each other in the lobby. "Hey, you're that real estate tycoon." And before long, she testified, after stroking a fur hat, Dr. Evil style, and suggesting some personal shopping, he had pulled down her tights and was rummaging, and worse, in her private parts. Carol had attended a Pi Beta Phi pledge dance on the arm of the future basketball star Tom Van Arsdale. Oh, I simply adore Tom Van Arsdale. And married twice. Among her lovers were the actors Ben Vereen and Richard Harris, and the gadabout journalist Anthony Hayden Guest. But after Trump's attack, she writes, she stopped having sex. It's like when shopkeepers pull down this metal grate to secure the store, she told a trauma specialist. little Jeannie, who was so boy-crazy her whole life, just shut it down. If only Bergdorf's had pulled down that grate. But then this book would not exist, topping off Carol's whipped cream ouvre like a slightly bruised but still buoyant maraschino cherry. The reviewer, Alexandra Jacobs, reviews all kinds of books, but is often drawn to life writing, which includes biography, memoir, letters, essays, and some fiction. Bug Hollow by Michelle Huneven. The book cover has a color drawing of a house that is split in two. The right side is intact and well manicured, but the left side is dilapidated, with broken windows boarded up, torn siding, and grass growing through the roof. There is a silhouette of a person standing in a lit second-story window looking out. The reviewer is Helen Schumann. The memory of a teenage golden child ripples across generations. Michelle Huneven's novel, Bug Hollow, begins with a tragedy in 1970s California. The ramifications are felt across three countries and five decades. Entering the lives of the Samuelson family in 1970s Altadena, California, feels like getting into a warm bath. Michelle Huneven's sixth novel, Bug Hollow, instantly seduces even the most news-addled reader with its lovely, lucid prose, its spot-on period details, those payphones, and superb gift for description of a sprawling cast led by a supportive engineer father, Phil, and a prickly elementary school teacher mother, Sybil, and especially of California's many wildly differing landscapes. The Samuelson's simply suburban world turns upside down when 17-year-old Ellis, the sunny eldest child of three, goes camping with his friends outside Santa Cruz and doesn't bother to come back. "Some girl has snagged Ellis," Sybil frets. "Good for her," Phil says, and the marital tension is established. Dad is chill and Mom is a control freak. Days turn into weeks with little contact from Ellis and a lot of panicking from Sybil. Is her son dropping out of college before he's even begun? Until the family tracks him to a run-down house in the Santa Cruz Mountains called Bug Hollow, the part commune, part crash pad, where Ellis has moved in with Julia, an artsy, beautiful girl he met on the beach. The young couple's joy brings back all the feels, as the kid says today, the aha-ness of falling in love for the first time. But Sybil isn't having any of it, and brings her boy home to spend his last pre-college week with his family. As Ellis's youngest sister, Sally, the precocious and dryly hilarious narrator of the first chapter, puts it, Julia made a little speech about how she didn't want our parents to be mad at her because she and Ellis truly loved one another and would be together forever, and she hoped to love and be loved by his family, too. My eyes filled. It is not a spoiler to reveal that by page 21, Ellis is dead, accidentally drowned in a quarry 5 days into his freshman year at Ole Miss. Phil goes down to Mississippi and returns with a box wrapped in shiny ivory paper and tied with a thick purple ribbon, Sally narrates, thinking it was probably candy and for everyone, another big assortment of chocolates he'd bought at the airport. In fact, it is Ellis's remains. The lack of sentimentality surrounding this death is as shocking to the reader as it is to this repressed and soon-to-be fractured family who will carry this dead child along with them emotionally for generations. The novel evolves from its innocent opening into something more intriguing. Nothing, aside from the book jacket summary, prepares the reader for the five-decade international saga that unfolds in 10 discrete but interwoven chapters, each narrated by a different member of the Samuelson family or its widening circle. Formally, the result is something like a narrative love child of Alice Munro's novelistic short stories and Elizabeth Strout's novels of interconnected short stories. Julia turns out to be pregnant with Alice's daughter, whom she offers to the Samuelsons to adopt while remaining a part of their lives for decades. Viewed from the perspectives of her husband and now three daughters over time, Sybil is revealed as a bitter and biting alcoholic, a gifted and giving teacher, but a lousy, indifferent mother. "God, Katie, roll down your window," she tells her eldest daughter, ruining a rare fun day together at a museum. "You stink. Why don't you use deodorant?" Later chapters witness Sally and her adopted sister Ava becoming a bonded pair, filling the vacuum of their own nurturing by mothering each other. Other chapters deviate so far from the family that they risk losing the novel's focus. Still, as diversions go, these are rich with specifics, fresh and moving. When Phil travels to Saudi Arabia on a work assignment, our attention is stolen by the woman he has an affair with, the exotic Yvette, a talented French architect who feels bored and professionally stifled by her charismatic older husband, Claude. And toward the end, the aging Mrs. Wright, a wealthy widow and haughty former principal at Sybil's school, falls in love with her younger Jamaican female caretaker, Linda, who happens to need a green card. When she proposes to Linda, Mrs. Wright reflects, "My old parts dried up long ago. I don't care about sex. But who knew in my old age love would come again?" Han Even is exceptionally generous with all of her characters, even the hard-to-bear Sybil, and remains a compassionate guide through the secrets and lies, betrayals and chance encounters, losses and disappointments that buffet this broken and remade family over time. While the ending might be a little too honeyed, I remained hopelessly, gratefully, under the novel's spell. The reviewer, Helen Shulman, is the author, most recently, of the novel Lucky Dogs. Her short story collection, Fools for Love, will be published in July. How to Dodge a Cannonball by Dennard Dale. The book cover has a giant black cannonball with a soldier holding a musket underneath it and in its shadow. The reviewer is Matt Johnson. A laugh-out-loud, funny novel about the Civil War. Dennard Dale's satirical new book, How to Dodge a Cannonball, follows a white flag bearer pretending to be a black soldier. Anders, the teenage protagonist of Dennard Dale's impressive debut, the Civil War novel How to Dodge a Cannonball, is an idealist, a dreamer, an optimist, and also a goddamn fool. Fortunately, damn fools make great protagonists, particularly in satirical novels. Their naivete allows the reader to gain experience alongside them, and their cluelessness ensures that said experience will be funny as hell, too. Novels in the American satirical canon dissect a variety of subjects, but their most successful targets have been race and war. How to Dodge a Cannonball is about both and uses that advantage to achieve excellence. Anders is white and grew up in antebellum-era Illinois, and yet, despite living surrounded by black people in the free town of Liberty Valley, he manages to be utterly clueless about race. This is partially a product of the ignorance of his mother, Katrina, whose maternal style is why child protective service laws exist. But Anders' naivete is also one of his most admirable attributes. His obliviousness allows him to grow to the age of 15 without being indoctrinated into embracing white supremacy. When the Civil War breaks out, Anders follows the family tradition and enlists in the military as a flag bearer. It's a precarious assignment, but Anders works hard at it and has even mastered several killer routines. While the image of a color guard enthusiastically waving banners while thousands of men murder one another is absurd, it's also historically accurate. Performers were charged with improving morale for troops heading toward possible death. Flag bearers also garnered respect for their willingness to become the easiest target on the battlefield. Anders begins his flag-bearing career for the Union, embracing their goals and mission until he is captured by the Confederate Army and shown the light. Then he twirls for the Confederacy. Not that he minds, their food's better. When his Confederate platoon is slaughtered in a battle, Anders rethinks his values yet again. Hiding in a hole in the mud, surrounded by dead and mutilated bodies, he comes to the conclusion that, rather than face death, maybe he should give the North a second try. The best way to return is to impersonate a Union soldier, and searching among the corpses for a uniform to steal, Anders decides to become the recent deceased B.K. Jefferson. The twist? Jefferson is a member of one of the colored troops. So, in one of the most illogical decisions in a satire since Huck and Jim decided to sail south, Anders decides that the safest bet for him is to become a black man in 1863. Anders doesn't look black, so under his new alias, he tells everyone that he's an Octoroon, repeatedly. The ruse never really works, but nobody can be bothered to challenge him, and soon he's surrounded by a cast Joseph Heller might have aspired to create, if Joseph Heller had been black and writing about the Civil War. This band includes Corporal Tobias Gleason, a staunch believer in the American Project, and also in the power of experimental theater, a homicidal Haitian revolutionary, a captive white arms dealer even less partisan than the side-flipping Anders, and a young bugler whose identity is revealed to be just as fluid as Anders' own. Together, this band journeys off the battlefield and into the equally deadly New York draft riots of 1863 and beyond, the forces of hypocrisy and absurdity propelling them all the way. How to Dodge a Cannonball was clearly inspired by the rich tradition of black satire in the American literary canon. The novel calls to mind James Weldon Johnson's 1912 novel, Autobiography of an Ex-Colored Man, and Ralph Ellison's Invisible Man, as well as books by Percival Everett, Paul Beatty, and other recent masters of the form. But despite the novel's pedigree, How to Dodge a Cannonball is also refreshingly original. Here is an author capturing with clarity our current moment by flashing us back to the past. Dale's deft portrayal of American anti-blackness, class exploitation, and cultural uncertainty feels both accurate to the novel's 19th century setting and, soberingly, very contemporary. But this dose of reality never drags the book down. Just the opposite. How to Dodge a Cannonball is often laugh-out-loud funny as it roasts Americans' hypocrisies. I received several concerned looks while reading this novel publicly because of the chuckling it induced. Whether through the story's ridiculous situations or inspired dialogue, How to Dodge a Cannonball keeps the reader off balance, allowing insights to land hard, fast, and relentlessly. It takes an author of rare and exceptional talent to deliver such a knockout punch, which is why How to Dodge a Cannonball established Dennard Dales as a new heavyweight in town. The reviewer, Matt Johnson, is the Philip H. Knight Chair of Humanities at the University of Oregon. His publications include the novels Invisible Things, Loving Day, Pym, and the graphic novel Incognigro. Thank you for joining us for the New York Times Book Review, read by Nefeli Schneider.
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4: 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This recording is intended solely for individuals who are blind or have low vision.
5: Thank you for joining us for the New York Times Travel section, read by Michelle Wexler. This is being recorded on June 13th, 2025. Today, we will be reading the following main articles. Is there a safest seat in a plane crash? We asked experts, written by Gabe Castro Root. And by appointment only in New York, six hidden shops worth visiting, by Lori Gwen Shapiro and Hiroko Masuki, and following up with miscellaneous articles. We begin with the first article, Is there a safest seat in a plane crash? We asked experts. With all eyes on the sole survivor of Air India Flight 171, aviation insiders say that in an air catastrophe, all bets are off and seat choice matters little. This by Gabe Castro Root. It's accompanied by a photograph with the caption, An Air India Boeing 787, the type of aircraft that crashed on Thursday in Ahmedabad, India, killing at least 269 people. And the image is of an aircraft in flight against a blue sky. Suddenly, airline passengers around the world are wondering if there is something special about seat 11A. That's where Viswash Kumar Ramesh, 38, the sole survivor of the Air India Boeing 787-8 that crashed after takeoff in Ahmedabad, India on Thursday, was sitting. Did the location of his seat help spare his life? And there is an image with the caption, a still image taken from a video released by the official YouTube channel of Prime Minister Narendra Modi of India, showing Mr. Modi at the bedside of Viswash Kumar Ramesh, the only survivor of Air India Flight 171. Narendra Modi YouTube channel via Agence France-Presse, Getty Images. And the image is of a white-haired man in a white robe with a white scarf, and the scarf has some darker colored embroidery around the edges. He is leaning over a hospital bed that is covered in bluish purple sheets. And there is a man, maybe in his 30s, that is lying on that bed looking up at the other man. The man lying down has a goatee and a mustache, and he has an apparent injury under his right eye or left eye and to the side of his eye, and he is wearing a blue hospital shirt. Probably not, aviation experts said. There's nothing that makes that or any other seat safer than anywhere else on a plane. And they added, it's usually not worth trying to game out safety when selecting where to sit for a flight. If you're in a crash, all bets are off, said Jeff Guzzetti, a former accident investigator for the Federal Aviation Administration and National Transportation Safety Board. So pick whatever seat you want to make you feel comfortable. While conventional wisdom holds that the rear of an aircraft may be safer, that theory falsely assumes that the front of a plane will always make impact first in the event of a crash, Mr. Guzzetti said. You just can't predict crash dynamics. Airlines use different configurations for different aircraft. On that Air India flight, seat 11A was in an exit row on the left side, according to a seat map on Seat Guru. Sitting near an exit may allow passengers to escape more quickly in some circumstances. But Mr. Ramesh told India's state broadcaster that the right side of the aircraft was crushed against a wall, preventing anyone else who may have survived the initial impact from escaping through the exit on that side. In an emergency like a fire, when you're still sitting on your landing gear and the airplane is pretty much upright and intact, an exit row may offer the quickest path to safety, Mr. Guzzetti said. But with regard to the crash dynamics of an accident like Air India, I think it's just a matter of chance. And there's another image with the caption, an Air India 787-8 landing in Copenhagen last year. The image by Fabrizio Gandolfo, SOPA Images via Light Rocket via Getty Images. And the image is of an aircraft in flight with its front and center landing gear down. It is a white aircraft with an orange tail with a lighter orange floral pattern on the tail. Sean Pruchnicki, a former accident investigator at the Airline Pilots Association and an assistant professor of aviation safety at Ohio State University, chalked up Mr. Ramesh's survival to purely luck. In these types of accidents, people just don't survive this close to the front, this close to fuel, Dr. Pruchnicki said, referring to the fact that the fuel tanks on a Boeing 787 are mainly on the wings and in the fuselage between them. The crash on Thursday was the latest in a string of recent aviation disasters around the globe, including a mid-air collision in Washington in January and crashes in South Korea and Kazakhstan in December that have raised fears among some travelers about the safety of flying. Aviation experts say flying remains safe and that crashes, though high profile, remain very rare. Christine Chung contributed reporting, that story, is there a safest seat in a plane crash? We asked experts. Next up, by appointment only, in New York, six hidden shops worth visiting. Hand-forged armor, prehistoric bones, music that's never been digitized. This isn't retail. It's an invitation-only obsession. This by Lori Gwen Shapiro, visuals by Hiroko Masuki. And there is an image with the caption, a suit of armor at Wasson Artistry, an appointment-only shop in Ridgewood, Queens. And the image is of a suit of armor from the head down to the top of the legs, fully silver, and you can see bits of chainmail underneath. And the area that it is in appears to be some type of workshop. You didn't come to New York to wander fluorescent aisles hunting for someone to unlock the fitting room. You came for the locked door city, where nothing's labeled, the elevator grumbles, and whoever buzzes you in has already decided how the afternoon should go. You might leave with a sterling silver carabiner, a fossilized dinosaur foot, or a record that makes everything else on your shelf sound flat. Or maybe it was just a book you didn't know you were missing until it looked back at you. But don't bother dropping by. These places don't do foot traffic. You email. You call a landline. You wait. Maybe you DM. There's no signage, no small talk, no piped-in jazz. What there is? Hand-forged armor, prehistoric bones with six-figure price tags, music that's never been digitized, a jewelry showroom with the logic of a toolbox, and, if you're buzzed in, a private library with all the books for sale that reads like someone's inner filing system. This isn't retail. It's an invitation-only obsession. And if you knock with a purpose, that helps. 889 Broadway, Union Square, Manhattan. Globus Washitsu. And there is an image with the caption, a kimono styling class at Globus Washitsu near Union Square. And there are two women who are on their knees with their hands also on the ground on a tatami mat. Both of them are in kimonos. The woman on the left is in a black kimono with a white floral pattern, and the woman on the right is in a light blue kimono. And we can see wooden screens along the background and woven wooden tiles along the ceiling. Up a nondescript elevator near Union Square, through a quiet hallway and a final sliding door, is something few New Yorkers expect to find above Broadway, a Kyoto-style tatami room meticulously built by the investor and longtime Japanophile Stephen Globus. Think shoji screens, hinoki beams, seasonal scrolls. Nothing here is an approximation. It's the real deal. Globus Washitsu isn't a commercial tea house. It's a cultural space with two adjoining tatami rooms, carefully designed for a range of intimate, immersive experiences. One of the rooms, Kisui An, is a traditional tea house used for lessons in Japanese tea ceremony. $50 per person for members, $60 for non-members. But the entire space shifts as needed to host calligraphy workshops, Rakugo storytelling nights, kimono exhibitions, and other quiet arts of Japan, music, dance, ikebana. It also occasionally serves as a ryokan-style guest house for visiting artists and scholars. And there is another image that is actually a video, and it is giving us a view of the entire space with the caption, Globus Washitsu is a cultural space with two adjoining tatami rooms. And the video is showing us those two adjoining tatami rooms with tatami mats on the ground. You email for an appointment. The email is linked in this article. Remove your shoes at the door and enter a hushed, warm space where calm isn't a marketing promise. It's a policy. Whether you're there for tea or to simply sit and listen, you leave feeling quieter. And in this city, that's no small thing. 37 West 47th Street, 9th floor, Diamond District, Manhattan. Marla Aaron. And there is an image with the caption, Marla Aaron's appointment-only showroom feels like a jeweler's lab crossed with a toy chest. And there are actually three separate images. The first image on the far left is of a yellow door that has a curtain, a very patterned curtain on the front of that yellow door. It appears to be branches and bright birds, and the door is open slightly so we can see a sliver of the room beyond the door that appears to have some kind of bright orange, possibly a couch. And we can also see some white patterned curtains, and it's a very bright space. The middle image has a bright fuchsia carpet on the floor in the foreground. Further back, there's more of an oriental rug. The room that we are in appears to have some very patterned wallpaper with two rectangular mirrors that are angled. So they're slanted on the diagonal, and in the center of them is a round mirror. On the ground in front of them is a taupe-colored couch, and then in front of that couch there is a low upholstered tabletop, and on that tabletop there is a jewelry display with necklaces and red sections containing all different types of jewelry. And then on the far right is an image that is of a bust that has necklaces strung or hanging from it on display. Most people come to the Diamond District for a ring. But here, you'll find a sterling silver carabiner with a click so satisfying, it should be studied. Marla Aaron isn't your typical jeweler. She's a high-end designer with a locksmith's brain, a sculptor's eye, and a deep love of things that open and shut. Perched on the ninth floor of 37 West 47th Street, her appointment-only showroom feels more like a jeweler's lab crossed with a toy chest. Drawers of chains, trays of tools, jewelry cases that double as sewing boxes. Her signature locks, platinum and brass, ranging from $110 to over $250,000 for one especially extravagant version, made from pink diamonds, are meant to be held, twisted, and remixed. They have been sold from vending machines, smuggled into museum shows, and handed out by the thousands to single mothers on Mother's Day. In 2024, Ms. Aaron won the Gem Award for Jewelry Design. She recently opened a mini store inside Liberty, the iconic department store in London, but the original New York showroom is still where the story clicks into place. Appointments are booked online, and virtual appointments are available for out-of-towners. Her team walks clients through the collection over Zoom with the same care for detail and touch. "The showroom is my pride," she told me. "Book ahead and prepare to leave with something you won't want to stop clicking open and closed." Ridgewood, Queens, Wasson Artistry. And there is an image with the caption, "Jeffrey Wasson builds custom suits for jousters, reenactors, museums, and films." And in the image, we see a workspace that has one wall of windows. Standing prominently in this workspace is a silver-colored suit of armor standing upright. And we are in a workshop space where there are tools and all kinds of hammers and chisels and tables with tools on top of them and things leaning against the walls like boards. And we also see a number of metal anvils in the photograph. In Ridgewood, inside a factory building with no signage, Jeffrey Wasson is doing something very few people alive can do: forging medieval armor by hand, exactly the way it was done 600 years ago. And there is another image with the caption, "Mr. Wasson at work on a breastplate." And in the image, we see a man with a denim shirt on. He has on a silversmith's apron that is brown in color. He is holding a blowtorch. He also has red headphones on over his ears for ear protection. He's wearing glasses, and his left hand is covered in a yellow glove. We're assuming it's a fire protective glove. He is holding a piece of metal that is a breastplate, and he is torching it with the fire torch. Mr. Wasson studied at the School of Visual Arts, fell in with the Society for Creative Anachronism, and got hooked on hammering metal. More than two decades in, he builds custom suits for jousters, reenactors, museums, and films, including Men in Black 3. His work is also permanently displayed at Discovery Park of America in Tennessee. And there is a video with the caption, "Mr. Wasson's Italian-style helms and battle-ready gauntlets are researched down to the rivet spacing." And the video is of Mr. Wasson putting on one of these Italian-style helms. It is a metal helm. There is a piece that is covering his neck, and then a full headed mask that is going over the top of his head as he is standing there in his denim shirt and his silversmith apron. "This isn't a shop. It's a working forge, and appointments are required. It smells like scorched steel and something more elemental, a lived-in focus that doesn't pause for small talk. Clients are measured in person and return for fittings as pieces are roughed, shaped, and refined. Mr. Wasson's Italian-style helms and battle-ready gauntlets are researched down to the rivet spacing. One finished suit rests in the corner, heavy and ready. You can commission a full suit of armor, $15,000 to $50,000. Take a private dagger forging class, $650. Or join an occasional New York Adventure Club visit, $32. No themed music, no cosplay, just iron, fire, and a guy who's spent 20 years turning a childhood obsession into serious plate armor. 247 Water Street, number 401, Dumbo, Brooklyn. Archivio Records. And there are a number of images, three images that are stacked, with the caption Archivio Records is part record shop, DJ hub, barbershop, tattoo parlor, and creative hangout. And in the first image, in the back, where this is a black painted room with windows, in the back of the image, we see a man in a white t-shirt and gray jeans and a red baseball cap. And he is cutting the hair of a younger man who is sitting in a black barber chair with a black smock or apron over him, and his hair is being trimmed. In the foreground, there is another man in a white t-shirt, and he is doing a tattoo for another younger man who is sitting down. The man who is receiving the tattoo has on a black baseball cap and a black tank top, and he is sitting getting a tattoo on the upper right part of his right arm. And in the second image, we see a room that has boxes and boxes down the middle of the room that are stacked with records. There are also additional records along the right-hand side of the room, where there's also a table and a computer. There are also a few records displayed on the back wall. And in the final image, there is a man standing in front of a turntable. He is holding a record in his hands, and he has on a black t-shirt and is wearing headphones. Archivio is more vinyl bunker than retail space. It's a Dumbo concept store, part record shop, DJ hub, barber shop, tattoo parlor, and creative hangout. Co-founded by the DJ and Queens native Pablo Romero, who asked for a shout-out to his Colombian background, and the DJ Daniel Coral Webb, this upstairs Dumbo loft draws an international mix, visiting DJs, stylists, design world regulars, and the curious who've heard whispers. And there is a video with the caption, Pablo Romero, a sound engineer and co-founder of the space, is known for matching people to records with eerie precision. And the image is of a pair of hands, and those hands are flipping through a stack of records and then pulling out a record that is in a blue sleeve. There's an obsessively curated selection of electronic vinyl, from 1980s house to obscure techno subgenres, from $5 to $200. A sound engineer, Mr. Romero is known for matching people to records with eerie precision. In the back, there's an appointment-only barbershop and tattoo setup, where Camo Contreras tattoos in one chair and Christian Restrepo cuts hair in the next. During my visit, a young and excruciatingly hip London DJ was crate digging up front while someone in the back debated tattoo placement between fades. It's by appointment, not attitude. Archivio doesn't advertise. It doesn't need to. People who need it tend to find it, including a few celebrities who either show up on their Instagram or make sure they don't. 882 Lorimer Street, Greenpoint, Brooklyn, High Valley Books. And this is accompanied by first an image with the caption, High Valley Books is filled floor to ceiling with reading material. Scott Rossi for the New York Times. And in the image, we see some books and reading material on the floor. And surrounding that, it appears to be bookshelves to the right and also stacks and stacks of either magazines or books on the left. The second image, the basement, is where the discoveries get stranger and better. Scott Rossi for the New York Times. And it appears to be an image of that basement. And in at the far wall, which appears to be brick, we see an old computer on a small table. And then there are bookshelves. It's as if we're looking down a hallway of bookshelves that are packed full with materials to be read. And it also looks like the ceiling is a little bit musty and that the ceiling tiles have fallen down. There's no sign, just a buzzer and a plain Greenpoint doorway that leads improbably to one of New York's most extraordinary private bookstores. Founded in 1999, High Valley Books is run out of Bill Hall's living room and basement, and it's where fashion archivists, interior designers, and set decorators go when they need the perfect print reference from 1963 or a magazine no one remembers. Appointments are made via landline 347-889-6346 or Instagram DM, linked in this article.

0: 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Our service may not be redistributed without our written consent. 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
2: 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Welcome. 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
3: Hello, and thank you for joining us for American Heritage Program, read by Chris Mihalik. 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They Turned the World Upside Down by Richard Bell. In November 1773, few could have imagined that the fleet of ships carrying Chinese tea to ports across America would send the world to war and transform so many lives beyond recognition. The American Revolution did not involve just 13 of Britain's dozens of New World colonies. It was a global event that drew participants from all over the world, and in its consequences, both immediate and long-range, shook every quarter of the globe. The American Revolution set so much of the world as we know it in motion. Literally, it sent caravans of Navy vessels, cargo ships, and prison transports snaking across every ocean on the planet as part of an unprecedented migrants crisis that forced great flows of people, soldiers, sailors, refugees, fugitives, and convicts alike, out toward uncertain futures in alien lands. Just as important, it upended the economic system, disrupting supply chains and trade routes, and shook the political order to its core, securing freedom and sovereignty for millions while deferring or denying it for many millions more. As Thomas Paine told anxious colonists agonizing whether to break with Britain in 1776, "We have it in our power to begin the world over again." As a child growing up outside London, I learned next to nothing about the American Revolution and its global ripple effects. The subject was conspicuously missing from classrooms and curricula. It is perhaps understandable that British people would rather not be reminded of the War of Independence at all, let alone reflect upon its world historical significance. But after moving to the United States and becoming a naturalized citizen, I discovered that a similar form of collective amnesia has long held most Americans in its grip. Unlike the British, Americans often delight in reliving the glories of their founding moment, and as a teacher, I've long found joy in seeing undergraduate students and public audience light up when we talk about it. However, they usually begin from a tightly blinkered frame of reference that neglects to acknowledge all the ways that individuals and communities, then as now, are entwined. Aside from a few nods to the Marquis de Lafayette, most basic textbook histories of the Revolutionary War typically overlook, minimize, or erase its transnational scope and complexity. This myopia dates back almost to the moment when the guns fell silent and the peace treaty was signed. As soon as American historians started writing about the Revolution more than two centuries ago, they began to omit and oversimplify its many foreign entanglements. For political reasons, they preferred to tell a simpler story in which plucky homegrown heroes faced down all the king's horses and all the king's men all on their own. The repetition of that mythic version has buttressed the belief that the fight for American independence was an event somehow separate from world history, but it was not. In fact, winning independence required a world war in all but name. What began as a domestic dispute over taxes, trading rights, and home rule soon metastasized into something much bigger and broader, pulling in enslaved people as well as native people and French and Spanish speakers living along the length of the Mississippi River. And it kept expanding outward, reverberating across.

0: Because every habitable continent is spreading tumult, uncertainty, and opportunity in all directions. Recovering the reach and resonance of the American Revolution helps us better understand every major actor, event, and turning point in that too familiar story. To tell it fully, then, is to place the Sons of Liberty, the Minutemen, and the members of the Continental Congress on the same stage as Black American freedom seekers, German relief troops, Irish privateers, Chinese tea pickers, Mohawk warriors, Sierra Leonean separatists, French sailors, Spanish blanket weavers, Patriot POWs, Jamaican washerwomen, Indian rulers, Loyalist war widows, and British peace activists. In short, the great task before us is to revisit and reimagine America's founding fight as a creation story in the making of our modern world. From its beginning, the leaders of the rebellion well understood the global reach and resonance of their great struggle. Benjamin Franklin, for example, worked tirelessly over the 8 years between 1775 and 1783 to kindle the Civil War within the British Empire into a worldwide blaze. In 1776 alone, he trekked to Canada to urge the Quebecois to rise up against British rule, drafted a German language handbill to provoke Hessian desertions from the king's ranks, and set out across the Atlantic to try to secure military alliances with France, Spain, and the Netherlands. Over the 90 months he spent in Europe, Franklin would continue to widen the American war in any way he could think of, hiring Irish sailors to raid British merchant shipping, toasting the victories of George III's enemies across South Asia, and recruiting Baron Steuben, the Prussian drill master, to rush to Valley Forge to whip the Continental Army into fighting shape. Franklin was also responsible for engineering the global peace settlement he signed in the French capital in 1783. His work to forge that Treaty of Paris not only secured the independence of the United States, it also authorized the new nation to push back the Spanish Empire's encroachment into the Illinois country and seize vast territories from native peoples, redrawing almost every boundary line in North America and pushing his own fledgling republic's western border 1,000 miles into the continent's vast interior. Even the Declaration of Independence anticipated that the fight for America's future would be the work of many hands in many places. On July 4, 1776, an Irish immigrant to Philadelphia worked late into the night to set the final text of the Declaration into type. John Dunlap had a contract to print all of Congress's official documents, and by morning, he had produced 200 identical copies on large sheets of Dutch paper destined for distribution across North America and around the Atlantic world. Everywhere it went, the Declaration announced its grand purpose, informing the international community that 13 British colonies had formed a new political union eager to join the powers of the earth. This was not simple courtesy. The delegates knew that they would need hard cash and generous credit from deep-pocketed trading partners, as well as more boots on the ground and massive naval support to defeat Britain. Just weeks earlier, Richard Henry Lee, the Virginian who first proposed separate nationhood, had reminded his colleagues in Congress that no state in Europe will either treat or trade with us so long as we consider ourselves subjects of Great Britain. Lee was convinced that a global declaration of the Patriots' sincere ambitions for independence was the only means by which foreign alliances can be obtained. Seen in this light, the document Dunlap printed was actually a declaration of interdependence. This, translated into multiple languages immediately night of July 4th, is why the delegates had sent copies addressed to King Louis XVI of France and King Carlos III of Spain on the first ships bound for Europe on July 8th. That explains why John Adams drew up talking points for treaty negotiations with both nations just 10 days later. It explains why Congress dispatched Benjamin Franklin to Paris that fall. Those printed proclamations of intention and invitation reached Spain, Austria, and the Dutch Empire by the end of August, and France, Denmark, Switzerland, Poland, and the Italian states a few weeks later. It would take Franklin and his fellow envoys many months of lobbying to persuade Europe's great powers to sign official terms of military alliance. However, his team quickly secured their covert support in the form of money and supplies. As a result, the Continental Army soon received much-needed shipments of muskets and gunpowder sourced from arsenals in the French and Dutch Caribbean, and loans to pay soldiers' wages from donors in Spanish Cuba. The men and boys who benefited from this bounty of foreign assistance were themselves strikingly polyglot and pluralistic. The Continental Army's senior ranks boasted volunteer officers from as far afield as South America and Eastern Europe. Many rank-and-file enlistees were also recent immigrants, and Patriot regiments hummed with a cacophony of different tongues, accents, and dialects throughout the war. Among the Continental soldiers taken prisoner at the Battle of Trois-Rivières in Quebec in 1776, for instance, 89 of 200 told their red coat captors they had been born overseas. King George's own coalition was no less multicultural, multilingual, and multinational. Warriors from more than a dozen native nations in the Trans-Appalachian West helped the Redcoats engage rebel forces, as did perhaps 25,000 black fugitives from slavery. 19,000 residents, white loyalists, also supplemented British troops, as did at least 8,000 Irishmen and more than 30,000 soldiers loaned to the king by the princes in the German states. When coupled with the Royal Navy's initially uncontested command of the seas, all this manpower was enough to provide the British cause in America with a critical early advantage. Indeed, one of General George Washington's greatest achievements was to avoid being cornered and forced to capitulate to these intimidating legions in the war's early years. Washington's wartime correspondence makes clear that he understood that the Patriots' most pressing priority was to divert British soldiers and sailors away from the American battlefront and tangle them up in costly, distracting operations elsewhere. Leaders in Congress agreed and sent out armadas of Patriot privateers to do just that, plundering British shipping around the Atlantic Rim and forcing Royal Navy warships to redeploy to convoy duty. Privateering was hugely hazardous work. The merchant ships might defend themselves with salvos of cannon fire that could smash flesh and bone into atoms. Thousands of seamen lost their lives to combat shipwreck or disease, leaving many colonial port towns decimated. One-third of the women in Marblehead, Massachusetts, were widowed when their husbands went missing at sea or died abroad. A quarter of Marblehead children never saw their fathers again. Still, despite the risks, Patriot privateers were relentless, sometimes raising false flags to maneuver close to the targets that terrorized Britain's home waters and all the principal trading routes of its global empire for the best part of 8 years. While the Continental Navy only ever put 57 ships to sea, 1,600 vessels received letters of marque. Between them, they undertook thousands of cruises and made many spectacular hauls. Actuaries at Lloyd's of London, the insurance company, calculated that Patriot privateers captured at least 3,386 British ships during the war, including 26 slavers carrying 6,000 African captives. The scale of their campaign was staggering. Some 52,000 men and boys did this work. The laborers at sea stirred American shipyards to life and put food on their families' tables and cash in their wives' pocketbooks. The prizes they took, perhaps $1.6 billion in today's money, also buoyed the American economy, infusing it with commodities and much-needed capital and curbing hyperinflation. The privateers wrought outsized impacts upon the British enemies, too. Their hauls not only included enormous cargoes of consumer products like sugar, rum, meat, and fish, but also massive consignments of intercepted military supplies like coal, pistols, rigging, and gunpowder that had been destined for Battlefront or the Royal Navy. Evidently, then, privateers were an essential arm of the Patriot War effort. They managed to capture nearly 10% of Britain's merchant fleet, forcing infuriated Royal Navy commanders to divert precious warships to convoy duty and spiking shipping insurance rates to ruinous levels. Depredations raised the price of war for every British businessman with mercantile interests and drove many of them to call for an immediate ceasefire. Nor was it just the men in the counting houses in Bristol, Liverpool, and London who felt the scorpion sting. The damage done by Patriot privateers increased every Briton's cost of living and war weariness, pushing the public to consider the unsettling possibility that the rebels were impressive antagonists and that Britannia was not, in fact, invincible. In retaliation, leaders in London licensed thousands of privateers of their own, dispatching them from crown-controlled ports like New York City, Halifax, and Kingston. Royal Navy admirals also ordered their captains to use every means in your powers to take, burn, sink, and destroy all and every pirate or rebel, and to do your utmost to lay waste and destroy every town or place from whence pirates are fitted out. The British armed forces threw themselves into that task, torching Patriots' privateers bases in Martha's Vineyard, New Haven, and New London, capturing their crews wherever they could find them, and then stashing them in temporary detention facilities in Rhode Island, Jamaica, Quebec, Nova Scotia, Newfoundland, and Gibraltar. The Patriots' real breakthrough came in 1778 and 9, when the fleets of Spain and France finally joined this contest. They set about turning all of the world's oceans into battlefields. Spain pushed the conflict into the Gulf of Mexico, the Mediterranean Sea, and the English Channel, while France went on the offensive almost everywhere else. In the Caribbean, French admirals set their sights on the conquest of sugar islands like Jamaica, the diamonds in King George's glittering imperial crown. To garrison those vulnerable treasure houses, Britain had to reassign regiments from tours of duty in North America and abandon Philadelphia, the biggest prize the Redcoats had taken so far. Over in India, French strategists succeeded in forging a pivotal new anti-British alliance with Hyder Ali, the Muslim ruler of the Kingdom of Mysore. In 1780, he dispatched no less than 80,000 troops to try to seize a British stronghold in Madras. That Mysorean invasion force contained nearly 10 times the number of soldiers General Washington would have at his command as he led the Continental Army into battle the following year against Lord Cornwallis at Yorktown. The Patriots' success in drawing foreign partners into the war was essential to achieving American independence. Britain ultimately lost not only because of Washington's extraordinary tenacity in the war's several mainland theaters, but also because the King's men had to stage long sieges, wage desperate naval battles, and take mounting casualties on too many other fronts spread too far apart. Ministers in London directed the fortunes of 100,000 troops during the conflict's climactic final stages. Yet those soldiers and sailors had to stretch across a vast global canvas, leaving fewer than 3 in 10 of them to try to rout the insurgents in North America. Still, there was nothing inevitable about the outcome of the Revolutionary War. In truth, the Patriots' path to victory was a near decade-long slog, characterized by a string of strange bedfellows, strained alliances, and dramatic reversals. No one was ever certain what would happen next. That stark reality forced both sides to wage slash-and-burn propaganda campaigns designed to sow doubt and disinformation among their enemies. Britain's loyalist supporters, for instance, tried repeatedly to weaponize their fellow colonists' reflexive fear of foreigners, spreading ugly rumors that French Catholic soldiers had orders to persecute American Protestants, claimed that their lands were King Louis, and banned speaking of English. For their part, Samuel Adams and Paul Revere each worked hard to persuade Irishmen, Hessians, indigenous people, and former slaves to defect to the Patriot side. Meanwhile, over in Britain, a vibrant anti-war movement brought on motion after motion in Parliament to cease fire and end all offensive operations against the rebels. From the first shots at Lexington and Concord in 1775 to the last cannon blasts at Cuddalore in southern India in 1783, the American Revolution broke boundaries and crossed borders. Indeed, the decisive role played by international allies like France and Spain is only one part of this sprawling story. While the United States rose from the wreckage of the war to take its place as the youngest member of the family of nations, many other communities caught up in it had to fight just as long and just as hard to find their own footing in the brave new world that followed. For enslaved people, the revolution was a fierce campaign to stage the largest exodus out of bondage since biblical times. For native people, the war marked a dangerous fork in the road, stirring famine, spurring a massive refugee crisis, and permanently shifting the balance of power in the heart of the continent. None of these men, women, and children were mere spectators to America's great struggle for liberty. They were essential stakeholders, and the stakes were enormous. Indeed, American independence was nothing less than a geopolitical earthquake, an event of such magnitude and strength that Thomas Jefferson later described the Declaration, the new nation's birth certificate, as an instrument pregnant with the fate of the world. Within the British Empire, for instance, the war's shocks and aftershocks demonstrated that the king's hold over his overseas colonies was neither permanent nor invincible. That revelation prodded insurgents and British possessions from Ireland to Sierra Leone to take to the streets to assert their own ambitions for economic and political autonomy over the decades to come. American independence also cut the number of enslaved people laboring under Britain's flag by 500,000, knocking the pro-slavery lobby in London off balance and dramatically diminishing its political power. Activists there leveraged this wholly anticipated outcome to accelerate the rise of an organized anti-slavery campaign after 1783. The Patriots' dreams of liberty ricocheted around much of the rest of the planet, too, pushing questions about human dignity, popular sovereignty, and citizenship toward the top of the global agenda, and equipping rights seekers everywhere with a potent new vocabulary. Of course, the Patriots' fight for self-determination would not break the grip of every entrenched political hierarchy. In fact, in some places, it produced decidedly reactionary results. In the Spanish Empire, for instance, senior ministers responded to events in the Americas with an authoritarian crackdown to bolster imperial control. Nor did the rebellion bring on the abrupt collapse of the British Empire. King George surrendered 13 of his mainland colonies to the newly United States, but held tight to more commercially valuable possessions elsewhere. The British Empire emerged from the maelstrom arguably stronger and more ambitious than ever, having offloaded the most troublesome properties. 60,000 loyal asylum seekers displaced by war fanned out to other British colonies in its aftermath. Their arrival helped to tighten the reins of loyal rule over Canada, the Caribbean, and India, and to extend the king's dominion further into Africa, Asia, and Australia. In a broad view of the revolution, pulling together many separate strands of research conducted by historians in a variety of specialties, we can see seven core arguments. First, the revolution stirred the mass migration and circulation of enormous numbers of people across a sweeping stage. Second, the human cost of this eight-year war was catastrophic for many of those caught up in its tides. Third, the war was not an invincible march to Patriot victory, but instead the highly contingent result of improbable choices and last-minute improvisations. Fourth, naval power was an important key to military success, and what happened at sea often mattered just as much as what happened on land. Fifth, the governments, soldiers, and civilians who wrestled for global advantage often acted on the understanding that trade was power. Sixth, the patriot struggle for self-determination stirred imperial authorities to increase oversight and security over their remaining colonial subjects. Seventh, this was a conflict in which the call for liberty rang around the world as never before. Mobility, catastrophe, contingency, sea power, commerce, security, liberty. These seven essential themes come into clear focus when we frame the Revolutionary War in transnational terms. Looking at the war through a global lens also reveals that the fight for American independence stirred a repressive crackdown on imperial subjects in many other places around the world. After the ignominy of losing 13 rebel colonies, the British government tightened administrative reins over Canada, the Caribbean, Ireland, India, and Sierra Leone, turned prison hulks into common sites across the ports from Jamaica to eastern Australia, and sent waves of refugee loyalists to lay the groundwork to further expand Britain's global footprint. These were not isolated impulses. The Spanish government also escalated authoritarian control over its own vast New World dominions after the war. Even the United States joined in. After independence, the various state governments dispatched their citizens to thrust decisively westward, vanquishing native peoples who stood in their path, and asserting American occupation in ways that track closely with the practices and policies of their imperial competitors. Yet freedom, too, was on the march as a result of a Revolutionary War, a conflict in which the call for self-determination rang out as never before. In the decades to come, the patriots' call to liberty would push questions about human rights, citizenship, and sovereignty toward the top of the global agenda for the first time. It would fuel the anti-slavery fight around the world. And while the British Empire did not suddenly collapse at war's end in 1783, the dream of liberty that sparked the American Revolution coursed into political circuits in every culture and language. In the 250 years since 1776, rebels, separatists, and statemakers on every settled continent have crafted more than 100 declarations of independence in imitation of the American original, marking the halting but unmistakable emergence of a world of nation-states from the ashes of a world of empires. In 1776, Benjamin Franklin's friend Thomas Paine had assured anxious colonists agonizing whether to break with Britain that we have it in our power to begin the world over again. In Paris in 1783, Franklin chose to hope that the dawn of that new world was finally breaking. Thank you for joining us for American Heritage Program, read by Chris Mihalik.
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3: Welcome. This is Science News, and I'm your reader, Bill Shaw, with the Audio Reading Service at the Allen County Public Library in Fort Wayne, Indiana. Today I'll be reading from the sciencenews.org website, copyright 2026, Society for Science and the Public. And now I'll begin with From the News of Paleontology, a choir of katydid ancestors filled the Jurassic rainforest with song. Fossils reveal an extinct soundscape made by the motion of insect wings. By Carolyn Wilkie. A symphony of insect songs rang through the Jurassic rainforest, and scientists have now found the traces of this ancient soundscape. Based on an analysis of fossilized katydid ancestors, the notes these insects played by strumming their wings can be reproduced, researchers report, August 25th in the Proceedings of the National Academy of Sciences. Quote, most fossils tell us about anatomy, shape, size, structure, says Jun Ji Gu, an evolutionary biologist at Sichuan Agricultural University in Chengdu, China. Quote, but these fossils preserve something far more ephemeral, sound, end quote. The rocks holding the remains of these ancient insects come from rural Dahugu, China. This landscape of hills and grasslands was a hot, humid forest with giant ferns and ancient conifers during the Jurassic period, 200 million to 145 million years ago. It hosted a stunning array of insects, Gu says, including encephalons, the group that includes katydids, crickets, and grigs. The fossils reveal the wing structures used to make mating calls. They're like, quote, nature's violin, says biophysicist Fernando Montealegre Zapata of the University of Lincoln in England. One wing sports a row of microscopic teeth. As the wings close, a scraper on the other wing hits the teeth, making vibrations that are amplified by the rest of the wing. This forms what the team calls a syllable, the basic unit of sound. The song emerges as the creatures rhythmically open and close their wings. For 20 fossils representing 9 extinct species, the team simulated wing acoustics based on the teeth spacing, wing size, and wings vibrating area. The researchers also used an evolutionary family tree to home in on each species' call frequency or its pitch. They checked their process by reproducing the calls of living katydids, crickets, and grigs based on photos of these insects' wings. This confirmed that the measurements needed to figure out the animal sounds can be obtained from the kinds of 2D images of wings made from photos of fossils. The cadence or repetition of those syllables isn't clear from the fossils, Montealegre Zapata says. So the team looked to living encephalons, whose repertoire is related to body shape and size and changes with temperature. The team trained a machine learning model with those characteristics and used the temperature of the Jurassic rainforest to simulate ancient insect calls. The result was a chorus of katydid ancestor calls. The work is, quote, very exciting, says Roy Plotnick, a paleobiologist at the University of Illinois, Chicago, who was not involved with the study. The team is, quote, able to show that each particular species had a distinctive sound, end quote, or characteristic frequency which could be used for mate recognition, he says. Scans of these ancient insects' ears, which are located on their forelegs, support the notion that these insects hear those of their own kind. The Jurassic insect sounds are clear and musical, unlike buzzing or hissing sounds, which contain many frequencies. The source of musical tones can be difficult for mammalian predators to identify based on the physiology of their ears, so these single note tones could have helped the creatures stay somewhat inconspicuous to predators while sending communiques to potential mates, says Daniel Robert, a biophysicist at the University of Bristol in England. One of the nine ancient species produced calls in the ultrasound above the range of human hearing. This creature evolved nearly 100 million years before bats evolved with their ears attuned to ultrasonic frequencies. Meanwhile, other groups have found fossils of early mammals from the same formation in China. Their work on a shrew-like critter's preserved inner ears suggests that their hearing range could capture the calls of some katydid forerunners. These insects may have been evolving to escape the hearing range of hungry mammals, which in turn may have evolved to hear higher pitches, Montalegre Zapata says. Quote, that's a very stimulating thought, a very interesting hypothesis, but it needs to be tested, says J. Luau, a paleobiologist at the University of Chicago who wasn't involved with the study. Luau's team is working to better understand the hearing capability of early mammals by comparing their hearing structures with those of modern mammals. But it's unlikely, he says, that insects were just abundant in the Jurassic and early mammals evolved capabilities to exploit the glut of food. There's still much to learn about the soundscape of the Jurassic and that of even earlier periods, Plotnick says. Researchers could search other fossils for insect body parts that make sound by rubbing together. Quote, we often think of fossils as silent stones, Goose says, quote, but our work shows that we can actually hear what 165 million-year-old animals were saying, end quote. From the Science Life, animals. Winter work shows it really pays to be a smart mountain chickadee. A multi-decade study of wild chickadees shows how smart they need to be to survive, by Elizabeth Panisi. A mountain chickadee waking up in the Sierra Nevada range on a snowy morning has no time to dawdle. Weighing about as much as a pencil, it needs to find stashed pine nuts within minutes to succumb to the howling winds and sub-zero temperatures. But fortunately, these tiny songbirds are master memorizers, says behavioral ecologist Anna Richmond. A given chickadee knows exactly where it hid each of the 100,000 seeds it stored for winter. Richmond of the University of Nevada, Reno, and her UNR colleagues trek year-round to the Sierras to study this remarkable ability by snowmobile when necessary. Much work looking at animal cognition is done in the lab, but the site where this team is working, Sage Hen Creek Field Station, about 16 kilometers north of Truckee, California, hosts one of the longest-running studies of animal cognition in the wild. Automated technology operating there annually tests the memory of up to 250 birds. These and other long-term data are revealing the role of memory in survival, reproduction, and other life history traits, insights that are difficult and often impossible to get in a lab. The need to be and stay smart affects every aspect of the birds' lives. Quote, Since we understand how important these memory abilities are to chickadees, we can ask all sorts of questions, end quote, about what affects those abilities and how those abilities alter the bird's reproductive success, says UNR behavioral ecologist Catherine Johnson. Surviving harsh winters takes some serious bird brains. Vladimir Pravosadov, a behavioral ecologist at UNR, founded the Chickadee Study to get a more realistic understanding of why animals need good memories. His interest in avian cognition dates to his days as an undergraduate in Russia, where he studied seed storing in tits that live above the Arctic Circle. He started working with mountain chickadees in 1999, called Aniki in the Shoshone indigenous Goshiute dialect. These birds ferret out single seed stashes from tree crevices, quote, in brutal conditions, end quote, often with more than 4 meters of snow on the ground, Richmond says. About two-thirds never make it through their first winter, the team's work showed. Those that do can survive a decade or more. The smartest live the longest, the researchers reported in Science in 2024. Now the team is studying the consequences of such long lives. These discoveries were made possible because in 2013, Pravosadov and his colleagues developed arrays of 8 feeders that enable testing of spatial memory in the wild. Keeping those feeders operating and observing the birds in person sometimes requires her Herculean effort. Behind her snowmobile, Richmond pulls a sturdy storage tub built for Canadian ice fishers, filled with birdseed, computer boards, batteries, shovels, other tools and spare parts, extra layers of wool sweaters, a thermos of hot tea, and a chainsaw in case downed trees obstruct her 30-kilometer round trip. Quote, on rough days, it's rather fun in a strange way to strip down to your t-shirt and shovel your snowmobile free, Richmond says. Memory experiments are seeding results. The effort is worth it as the arrays have boosted the group's ability to understand what the birds are capable of and what's driving their smarts. For example, the group has determined that genetics can explain about 80% of cognitive differences among these birds. Richmond wondered whether the mix of microbes in the gut might also influence how smart they are. So she examined the makeup of bacteria in droppings collected from 41 birds while at their feeders. She and her colleagues identified the microbes and examined their DNA to see what byproducts they produce. Birds with the best spatial memory had more of the bacteria that produce short-chain fatty acids, Richmond reported in July at the annual meeting of the Animal Behavior Society in Cincinnati. A few studies from other labs have suggested these fatty acids may be good for brain health. Thus, it could be that the makeup of the gut bacteria, with some birds having more beneficial microbes, could help explain the non-genetic component of the bird's cognitive abilities, she says. Next, she hopes to track whether these so-called microbiomes are stable over time. That work should help confirm their contribution to how good the bird's memories are. Quote, if the microbiome is very critical to memory, then technically it shouldn't be changing, Pravosadov says. Some researchers are cautious about this linkage. Quote, there's a lot of hype about what it is about the microbiome that can improve cognition, but no clear connections yet, says Anya Parks, an evolutionary psychologist at George Washington University in Washington, D.C., who studies cognition in dogs. Quote, so it's really valuable for there to be comparative research in different species to further what we know about the gut-brain relationship, end quote. Most animals, humans in particular, show memory decline as they age. Hence the saying, quote, you can't teach an old dog new tricks, end quote. But that adage doesn't apply to old chickadees, Johnson reported also at the Animal Behavior Society meeting. She'd developed an interest in bird smarts as an undergraduate, but nearly decided not to pursue animal cognition research because so much of it takes place in controlled laboratory conditions. When she learned about Pravosadov's work, quote, my heart leapt, end quote. For this project, she analyzed cognition tests given to 804 chickadees through the years, with some going back a decade. There is no decline, she found, quote, our old birds are sharp, end quote. Johnson's result, quote, just blew my mind, says Meenakshi Vengere, a neuroecologist at the University of Kentucky in Lexington, who studies cognition in honeybees. The work could have relevance beyond chickadees, quote, finding the cause for this result in birds could certainly be advantageous for other species, including humans, says Preston Forder, a comparative psychologist at the University of Detroit Mercy. It may lead to ways to prevent this decline in other animals, he says. Chickadees' smarts impact their mating game. More broadly, others working on this cognition project have been looking at connections between cognition and mating success. Carrie Branch, now a behavioral ecologist at Western University in London, Canada, analyzed which males successfully cheated on their lifetime mates. The smarter males sire plenty of young with their usual mates, but they also attract other females and produce more young outside their usual family than less smart males, Branch, Pravosadov, and colleagues reported June 16th in eLife. Moreover, the analysis revealed that these females are choosing to cheat with partners that are smarter than their permanent mates. These, quote, matings may provide females the opportunity to obtain good genes that they may not obtain otherwise, says Branch. How the female knows a male is smarter is unclear. These males sing more during the day, the team reported May 20th in proceedings of the Royal Society B. So that's a possible cue, Pravosadov says. There could be other factors, such as how shiny the male's feathers are, that attracts these females, so the team is looking into that as well. Overall, he's trying to take a very integrative approach to the chickadees. Quote, we're not just looking at one behavior, he says. All of these components are part of the same sample, and it would be really nice to understand all of them, end quote. At 65, Pravosadov plans to keep studying these birds as long as he's physically able. Quote, I just love being in the field, he says. Quote, I get all my ideas by watching birds in the wild, end quote. And next, from the News of Health and Medicine, the September 11th disasters still shape people's health 25 years later. The health needs of those harmed in the terrorist attacks have evolved since 2001, by Amy Cunningham. Denise Harrison was working at Bellevue Hospital in New York City on September 11, 2001. The hospital had cleared the emergency room, anticipating a massive influx of patients after the terrorist attack at the World Trade Center, she says, quote, but it never really happened, end quote. Quote, we had more doctors than patients, Harrison says, quote, we knew why. That was saddening, end quote. Thousands died on September 11th when fires burned and buildings fell. But for hundreds of thousands more who responded to the disasters, worked in the recovery or cleanup, or lived near Ground Zero, that day and its toxic aftermath continue to reverberate. In New York City, when the Twin Towers collapsed, spewing dust and debris and polluting the air. The massive destruction and toxic exposures fueled respiratory diseases, cancers, and mental health disorders. It's now 25 years later, and new health challenges are arising. Responders to the disasters are aging, developing health issues that can complicate their September 11th related conditions. Retirement can deepen mental health struggles. Anniversaries can be triggering. The news reports and images dominating the airwaves and social media for this latest milestone, quote, will definitely reactivate the emotions, the memories, and it doesn't all go away on September 12th, says Jody Strike, the mental health director at the World Trade Center Health Program at Rutgers University in Piscataway, New Jersey. Quote, it stays, end quote. The paths of people harmed by the terrorist attacks have or may eventually intersect with the WTC Health Program, created to screen, monitor, treat, and research the related health conditions. The program cares for people who worked in rescue, response, recovery, and cleanup at the disaster sites in New York City, the Pentagon in Arlington, Virginia, and the plane crash site near Shanksville, Pennsylvania. It also covers people in New York City who lived, worked, or attended school near the World Trade Center. As of September 2026, more than 154,000 people are enrolled in the program, which is funded through 2090. Quote, most disasters don't end when the event ends, says Harrison, medical director of the WTC Health Program at New York University. The WTC Health Program is, quote, like a safety net, end quote, for her patients, Harrison says, where medical providers know their stories and their struggles, quote, they come where they are understood, end quote. Ongoing conditions, ongoing care. The WTC Health Program includes clinical centers in New York and New Jersey and a national network of participating doctors. People who qualify have an initial evaluation and yearly checkups, along with necessary specialized care at no cost to them. The program officially began in 2011 after Congress dedicated long-term funding to September 11th healthcare. The dust from the collapse of buildings at Ground Zero, the 110-story Twin Towers, and a neighboring 47-story office building clung to the air for nearly 2 weeks until it finally rained. Although crews continued to douse the debris pile with water, the work to recover bodies and clean the area stirred up the toxic dust again and again. Samples taken in the days after the disaster revealed metals, asbestos, carcinogens, lead, pesticides, and many more toxic components in the dust. On September 8th, New York City released around 170,000 documents that discuss air quality and health risks just after the terrorist attack and suggest leaders at the time may not have fully revealed what they knew. Iris Udison, director of the Rutgers WTC Health Program, has been caring for people who responded to the September 11th disaster since the beginning. Quote, initially, everybody was coughing. A lot of them had asthma. A lot of them had sinus problems, she says. Considering the toxic dust and fumes people were breathing, these health issues were expected. Later, gastroesophageal reflux disease, or GERD, afflicted many people who responded to the disasters. In a cohort of more than 27,000 World Trade Center rescue and recovery workers, the incidence of GERD rose from close to 6% before the disaster to 39% 9 years after the disaster. Rescue and recovery workers from the New York City Fire Department suffered from a number of respiratory diseases, including obstructive airway disease, researchers reported just after the 20th anniversary of the attacks. Notably, many people who responded to the World Trade Center disaster developed sleep apnea despite lacking usual risk factors such as age and obesity. Through WTC Health Program research, quote, we discovered that sinus problems, especially related to environmental exposures, are a major risk factor for sleep apnea, Udison says. Dozens of cancers are tied to September 11th exposures, including prostate, skin, and thyroid cancers. Mental health disorders, including post-traumatic stress disorder, depression, and anxiety, are also elevated among people who responded to the disasters. Many firefighters, police officers, and other disaster site workers in the WTC Health Program are now in their 50s and 60s. With age, some are getting sicker. Udison says developing cardiovascular disease or diabetes, for example, which makes it more difficult to treat September 11th related conditions. And retirement, quote, has brought on a whole different host of mental health setbacks, Strike says. For some of her patients, work was a kind of therapy, a way to suppress what happened to them. Losing that structure can set people adrift. Research has found that people who responded to the World Trade Center disaster report stigma associated with seeking mental health care. Strike says that some don't come in for care until they're at their lowest point. People who survived the disasters can also feel a tremendous amount of guilt that they made it through while friends and colleagues didn't. Strike also sees some of her patients struggling with memory and attention. Recent research has found a growing risk of cognitive dysfunction resembling dementia in people who responded to the disaster at Ground Zero or were survivors. The

0: This service is intended solely for individuals who cannot read conventional print due to a disability. Ineligible listeners risk infringing on copyright laws, and KPBS Radio Reading Service is not responsible for any violations that may occur. Our service may not be redistributed without our written consent. If you agree to these conditions, please continue listening.
1: There are a lot of emotions that are involved. Bennett says she reminds her patients, quote, "You're not doing this alone," end quote. "This is a big anniversary, but grief, quote, is not a one-size-fits-all," Strike says. "And trauma can surface on its own timeline. It," quote, "could be a year, it could be 5, and sometimes 25, end quote. Some responders are grappling with the years lost, quote, "due to the mourning, due to the PSD," end quote. During Strike's tenure, the Rutgers program has started numerous mental health groups that have video meetings. One group has been together since the 20th anniversary of the disasters. Other groups focus on firefighters, police officers, retirees, cancer support, or chronic pain issues. These spaces provide a sense of community, Strike says, and another source of support, along with program check-ins and counseling appointments. In her day-to-day providing care, Udison sees the personal milestones her patients reach. She recounts one man, a disaster responder who was left with a bad wound after having a severe mouth cancer removed. He realized he needed to see a psychiatrist because he was taking his unhappiness and anger out on his family. Since then, he told her he's living a much better life. Quote, "When I can get these big, tough policemen and firemen to go and get their mental health taken care of, that's a really big deal to me," she says. Quote, "We feel that we've been able to get these people, these great people, better care than they would have obtained if they had not come through program," end quote. Another article from the News of Health and Medicine. Climate change is shifting malaria hotspots in Africa. Higher temperatures may push the disease away from historic hotbeds. By Fechi Inyama. Malaria, one of the world's most prominent public health challenges, is on the move. A new study based on previous predictions of where malaria in children may appear suggests that climate change is redrawing the map of malaria spread across the African continent. The data, reported July 29th in Nature, show a gradual shift from West and Central Africa toward the eastern and southern regions consistent with global warming. Increased temperatures may mean a more hostile environment for disease-carrying mosquitoes in the west and central regions, and a more favorable climate in the eastern and southern regions, says Romeric Odulami, a climatologist at the University of Cape Town in South Africa. Quote, "Malaria transmission and mosquitoes' life cycle are very sensitive to temperature," he says. "This represents a shift in the map of this ancient disease. Malaria has historically been most prevalent in West and Central Africa, where temperatures are suitable for both the parasite that causes the disease and the mosquitoes that carry it. Previous laboratory studies have shown that mosquito-based transmission of malaria peaks at 25 degrees Celsius, while it drops off below 19 degrees Celsius and above 34 degrees Celsius. High elevation regions of East Africa and coastal Southern Africa have been cold enough to fend off significant malaria transmission. Centering the disease in hotbeds including Nigeria and the Democratic Republic of the Congo. But a deep dive into blood sample data sets from sub-Saharan Africa spanning over a century reveals that this story is changing. Odulami and colleagues used the data to build a computer model linking childhood malaria prevalence to temperature and precipitation, then compared their findings with a hypothetical model with

about climate change, the team found that from 1901 to 2014, climate change has likely caused a net 0.5% increase in malaria transmission across sub-Saharan Africa, one excess case for every 1,000 children, with a much greater increase in East and Southern Africa. In the Ethiopian highlands, for example, the spread of malaria increased by 8 cases per 1,000 children, and in parts of West Africa, transmission rates decreased by 1 to 2%, about 4 fewer cases per 1,000 children. By the researchers' calculations, climate change is predicted to lower malaria transmission rates in sub-Saharan Africa by 2% over the next 85 years, with an intermediate warming scenario of 2.7 degrees globally. Despite what the climate data show, malaria transmission is largely influenced by control efforts, which outweigh climate-induced changes in their impact, says Cyril Kaminade, a climatologist at the Abdus Salam International Center for Theoretical Physics in Trieste, Italy. Kaminade says that it will be important to expand mitigation strategies, including mosquito bed nets, insecticide treatments, and malaria prevention drugs to areas where malaria transmission is projected to increase. Quote, Africa in general lacks the luxury to wait for the key global emitters to do what is needed to reduce climate change impacts on the most vulnerable, says Odulami. Quote, it's important for regions across Africa to increase awareness of the danger of malaria, where there is little knowledge of it, end quote. And from the news of paleontology, newfound fossils are spilling Denisovan secrets. Teeth and bone bits from a cave in China represent the richest fossil trove outside Siberia, by Frida Cryer. A long-lost cave in southwestern China has offered archaeologists their first real glimpse of Denisovan culture. Denisovans were a sister species of modern humans and lived across Asia an estimated 400,000 to 300,000 years ago. Researchers have uncovered only a handful of their fossils so far compared with the thousands of remains of better known Neanderthals. Now, Bianfu Cave, a new archaeological site at an abandoned quarry in Yunnan province, has yielded a rich trove of Denisovan fossils. Protein analysis and high-quality X-ray scans have confirmed that the fragment remains found at the site belong to at least three Denisovans who lived between 167,000 and 134,000 years ago. According to two new studies, published September 9th in Nature, the remains were found alongside butchered animal remains and more than 1,300 tools. The cave, quote, tells us a little about how Denisovans actually lived on the landscape, says Shara Bailey, a paleoanthropologist at New York University. Quote, Denisovans are becoming a bit less mysterious, end quote. Denisovans were first discovered in 2010 when DNA analysis of a tooth and finger bone found in a cave in Siberia revealed an entirely new human species. Since then, researchers have found that many modern people, including groups in the Philippines, Tibet, New Guinea, and Australia, carry Denisovan DNA. Yet despite Denisovan's widespread genetic legacy with so few fossils, little is known about how they lived. What's more, archaeologists don't know much about where some of these fossils were originally buried or if any other remains or tools were found alongside them. It's, quote, a little frustrating, says Bent Viola, a paleoanthropologist at the University of Toronto who has studied Denisovan remains from Siberia's
Denisova Cave. Researchers did find tools alongside Denisovan remains at Denisova Cave, but whether these were made by Denisovans, Neanderthals, or modern humans who also occupied the site is still unknown. Then in 2019, an ecological restoration project at a quarry in Yunnan province uncovered numerous fossils in a buried cave. Later excavations revealed 4 human teeth, 2 pieces of a skull, and a fragment of an arm bone. Researchers looked for species-specific proteins in the fossils and compared the shape of the teeth to several human species using micro-CT scans to figure out who they belong to. As soon as he saw a picture of the tooth, quote, "I immediately assumed that they were probably Denisovan," says Clement Zanoli, a paleontologist. At the University of Bordeaux, France. Indeed, the teeth shared distinct similarities to other Denisovan teeth from Laos and Tibet. All the samples also carried a Denisovan-specific collagen variant, including the identification, says Kuo-Mei Fu, a molecular paleogeneticist. At the Chinese Academy of Sciences in Beijing, the tools in the cave date between 190,000 and 70,000 years old. The team didn't find any evidence that other types of humans were around during that 120,000 years that the cave was occupied. This suggests that the tools were made by Denisovans, argue Fu, Zanoli, and colleagues. These tools were largely used for processing animal remains, including to break bones, cut meat, and scrape hides. The cave also contained over 1,600 identifiable animal remains, mainly deer and other ruminants. While few fossils showed signs of carnivore gnawing, some bore telltale marks of cutting and scraping, suggesting that Denisovans used tools to handle animal remains, which were later abandoned in the cave. Denisovan fossils at other sites have been found alongside marmot remains. The presence of butchered deer bones suggests that the species, quote, adapted to their environment. They hunted different things in different ways, Viola says. Altogether, it provides, quote, a much more complete picture, end quote, about Denisovan life. Our next article from the area of climate. How the body adapts to extreme heat. New methods could help vulnerable people acclimate to higher temperatures, by Katarina Zimmer. Quote, "I can't do this," the woman in her 60s said as she lowered herself into the 40 degrees Celsius water that filled a big silver tub at the end of a dimly lit room in the University of Ottawa's Human and Environmental Physiology Research Unit. It was only after the temperature dropped a degree that she immersed herself shoulder deep for the next 2 hours. Then she did it again and again and again every day for a week. Quote, "I'm going to be straight up. People hated doing this," says Carolyn Lee Maloney, a PhD candidate at the university who studies how the human body adapts to extreme heat. Lee Maloney is trying to figure out whether women in their 60s, 70s, and 80s, a group particularly at risk of death during heat waves, could train themselves to cope better with hotter temperatures. If they could, it would be a convincing demonstration of heat acclimation in older individuals, and it could pave the way for protecting vulnerable groups in heat waves. Extreme heat can kill. When a person's core body temperature rises above 37 degrees for prolonged periods, heat exhaustion often sets in. Hotter temperatures can eventually lead to delirium, seizures, organ failure, and death. But repeated exposure to high temperatures in young, healthy individuals has been shown to trigger a host of protective physical changes that help cool the body, including modifications to sweat responses and blood vessels. Now researchers are trying to work out whether these changes hold for the rest of us and whether we can train ourselves to better handle the heat that is becoming
increasingly severe with climate change. As heat wave-related deaths mount globally, more than 10,000 Europeans are estimated to have died during a heat wave in June alone. Harnessing the body's natural responses could be one way to survive in an increasingly hot world. Quote, with more frequent periods of extreme heat, can we actually acclimate older populations, especially those with chronic diseases? Asks heat physiologist Daniel Gagnon of the Montreal Heart Institute and the Université de Montréal. He's hoping that the answer is, quote, yes, end quote. How the body prepares for extreme heat. Studies primarily in athletes, soldiers, and outdoor workers have long shown that repeated exposures to heat trigger physiological responses that help the body better cope with subsequent bouts of heat. Sweating, which uses moisture to wick away heat, starts earlier and is more intense in people who have recently been exposed to hot temperatures compared with naive individuals. Tiny vessels in the skin also dilate more quickly in heat-exposed individuals, allowing more blood to move from the body's toasty interior to its surface, where heat can radiate outward. These changes initially force the heart to beat faster to keep blood pressure steady over time. The body adapts by expanding blood volume, reducing the heart rate. Studies in mice suggest that some of these responses are regulated by a thermostat-like brain structure called the hypothalamus. During successive heat exposures, nerve cells there become more sensitive to body temperature and are quicker to send out signals directing sweat glands to enlarge and vessels to expand, Gagnon explains. Adaptation may also be happening at the cellular level. Integrative physiologist Jeremy McCormick, also of the University of Ottawa, and colleagues had a small group of healthy men in their 60s and 70s participate in a week-long hot water immersion protocol similar to the one used by Lee Maloney's team. Analyzing the immune cells in participants' blood at the end of the experiment showed a rise in concentrations of heat shock proteins. McCormick's team reported in August in the Journal of Sport and Health Science, these molecules found in most organisms, including plants and bacteria, stabilize and repair other cellular proteins damaged by heat and other physiological stressors alongside other molecular changes that the team observed. The increase, quote, seemed to alleviate some of the cellular stress, McCormick says. Some like it hot, while researchers are still figuring out precisely how these physiological adaptations work. Some scientists believe they are at least partly behind why people in climates that are hot year-round tend to suffer less from heat. Residents of countries including Kuwait, India, and Thailand, for example, show signs of being well adapted to relatively high average daily temperatures. Every population has a minimum mortality temperature where the risk of death from natural causes is the lowest. Many scientists interpret this to be an optimal temperature to which a population is adapted. In cooler places, such as the United Kingdom, this hovers in the high teens or low 20s. But in hot countries, quote, it sits far higher, says critical care physician Abderrezzak Bouchama of Saudi Arabia's King Abdullah International Medical Research Center, who studies heat physiology. To compare the heat tolerance of people from different places, Bouchama and colleagues calculated the minimum mortality temperature for two groups, the residents of Mecca, Saudi Arabia, and the hundreds of thousands of international visitors who traveled to the city for the annual Islamic pilgrimage known as the Hajj. From 2006 to 2014, looking at patterns of natural deaths for both populations during the five-day period revealed a minimum mortality temperature of 26 degrees for Meccans and 23.5 degrees for pilgrims, the scientists reported in 2023 in Environmental Health
perspectives. But even the residents of Mecca have physiological limits, the team found in another study. Their mortality numbers started skyrocketing above 38 degrees Celsius. In general, such differences at the population level could be due to many factors, Buchama says, including access to air conditioning, outdoor conditions, and possibly even genetic factors. But physiological acclimation probably also plays a role, he says. In regions with distinct warm and cold seasons, there's some evidence that young adults can acclimate over summer, exhibiting slightly higher sweat rates and lower skin temperatures at the end of the season versus the beginning. But the reverse can also happen, molecular biologist Elaine Lee of the University of Connecticut in Storrs and colleagues have found. The team's unpublished study of several dozen athletes suggests that it takes them longer to acclimate in the late winter compared with early winter, hinting that they lose their summer adaptations over the cold season. Some scientists have posited that acclimation is why early summer heat waves are often deadlier than ones later in the summer, because people undergoing heat acclimation protocols typically lose their adaptations within weeks. Gagnon suspects they would similarly lose any acclimation benefits in the cooler periods between heat waves. Quote, we know for sure that the body can acclimate, but we have to be exposed to heat on a regular basis, Gagnon says. It has to be a pretty considerable dose. End quote. Finding the right dose, the science of heat adaptation in young healthy people is well established. But what about older individuals or those with chronic health conditions? Scientists have long known, for example, that the ability to effectively sweat and vasodilate declines with age. New research suggests that intentional heat acclimation can boost these responses just as effectively in older adults as in younger people. Gagnon and colleagues asked 15 adults in their 20s and 30s and 16 adults in their 16 and 60s and 70s to immerse themselves in 40 degrees Celsius water for an hour and then spend the next hour alternating between shoulder high and waist high water levels to ensure their body temperature stayed at or above 38.5 degrees Celsius. After repeating this process for 7 days, both groups started to sweat and vasodilate earlier upon heat exposure. They also experienced a 0.4 degree lower body temperature on average than they did at the beginning of the experiment. The scientists also observed a 5 beats per minute lower heart rate on average in both groups by the end of the protocol, they reported in May in the Journal of Physiology. The upshot of the study, Gagnon says, quote, is that even if we're older, our body still has the ability to adapt to heat, end quote. That idea led some of the women in Lee Maloney's study to take part, hoping the experience would brace them for summer heat waves. Quote, they love the idea that a study like this might make them at least feel better when summer starts, she says. To find out, Lee Maloney's team had the women endure an artificial heat wave before and after the experiment. Volunteers spent an hour sitting in a room set to 36 degrees Celsius and 45% humidity. Quote, it sucks. I'm not going to lie, Lee Maloney says. The team saw a significant difference in participants' physiology during the second artificial heat wave. After the acclimation period, the women maintained a 0.2 degree lower core temperature and a several heart beats per minute lower heart rate than before the acclimation period, the researchers reported in April at the American Physiology Summit in Minneapolis. The team was particularly struck by how long the women avoided hitting the peak body temperatures they had reached during the first heat wave. What's still unclear is whether this translates to meaningful reductions in heat-related illness. Scientists will have to deeply consider the safety of such protocols, especially for people with heart disease, mobility issues, or cognitive impairment. Quote, if they were ever left to do it by themselves outside of a laboratory environment, are they potentially at risk?
asks physiologist Jessica Mee of the University of Worcester in England. But with further study, hot water immersion could one day be a viable strategy to prepare vulnerable populations for the extreme heat of summer months and a safer alternative to other proven acclimation methods like hot yoga or walking or running at hot temperatures, Lee Maloney says. Quote, by the time the first heat wave hits, you should be more protected, end quote. Some participants in the study are already convinced. One woman traveled to Thailand exploring its sweltering capital in heat, often in excess of 30 degrees Celsius. Quote, everyone else in my tour group was suffering, Lee Maloney recalls the woman telling her, quote, and I felt great, end quote. From the News of Health and Medicine, the shingles vaccine may protect the heart. The Shingrix shot is linked to a lower rate of heart failure, heart attack, and stroke. By Megan Rosen. The shingles vaccine might do your heart good, in addition to protecting people from the blistering rash. The vaccine may also lower the risk of heart disease, scientists suggest, August 26th in Nature Medicine. People who got the recombinant shingles vaccine, Shingrix, were less likely to develop serious heart problems than those who had received the older form of the vaccine, reports Maxime Taquet, a data scientist at the University of Oxford and his colleagues. Taquet calls the potential bonus benefits, quote, puzzling and interesting and intriguing, end quote. The vaccine might be helping our health in ways no one had expected, he says. Shingles, a painful rash caused by the same virus behind chickenpox, affects some 1 million people each year in the United States. The first shingles vaccine used a weakened form of the virus to stimulate the immune system. That vaccine, which was discontinued in 2017, made headlines last year after a Stanford study suggested it may lower the risk of dementia. Taquet's team had previously reported something similar with Shingrix, the new shingles vaccine, which is made from a small piece of viral protein rather than the entire virus. Taquet's team wondered if Shingrix might somehow protect blood vessels in the brain and perhaps elsewhere in the body. If so, the researchers would expect to see some cardiovascular benefits. They used a natural experiment to test the idea. The team compared people who had received the old vaccine in 2017 with those who received the new vaccine in 2018 and followed their electronic health records for 7 years. Halfway into the follow-up, those vaccinated with Shingrix had 1.3% fewer cardiovascular diseases such as heart failure, heart attack, and stroke than those who had received the old vaccine, the team discovered. That translates to heart problems in 96 out of 1,000 people versus 109 out of 1,000 people, Taquet says. The difference may sound minimal, but cardiovascular disease is the world's leading cause of death. Decreasing the risk by even a little bit, Taquet says, could save thousands of lives. If his team's results are confirmed in clinical trials, he says, quote, the impact would be enormous, end quote. Well, that's all the time we have for today. This has been Bill Shaw with Science News. I hope you've enjoyed today's reading from the audio reading service at the Allen County Public Library.

0: This recording is provided by the Allen County Public Library's audio reading service. It is specifically designed for and directed to people with visual, physical, learning, language, or other disabilities and conditions that prevent them from reading printed materials.
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2: Welcome. This is Wired, and I'm your reader, Sam Cantrell, with the audio reading service at the Allen County Public Library in Fort Wayne, Indiana. Today, I'll be reading from the online issue of Wired Magazine, copyright 2026, Condé Nast. And now we'll begin with The Price of Eggs. A new startup lets you freeze your eggs for free. But is anything ever free? CoFertility manages the cost of egg freezing and storage in exchange for half the batch. One young client became suspicious of the arrangement and started to investigate. By Mia Hibbett, posted 9/9/26 at 6 a.m. The Instagram post, Precision Guided by Sex and Age, had zeroed in on its target. Yu Chen Tu is a conservatory-trained viola player from Chongqing, China, a lover of science fiction and an aspiring member of the U.S. Army Reserve Officer Training Corps. She's exacting and intense, with sky-high standards. And late last spring, just after her 24th birthday, she realized that she might be the perfect candidate to freeze her eggs for free. Tu goes by the name Sue, a name she likes because it reminds her of the 2024 body horror film The Substance, whose protagonist tortures herself in pursuit of youth and beauty. To pre-qualify for free egg freezing, all Sue had to do was take a two-minute quiz. Not everyone can pass this exam, she remembers thinking. Oh, it seems like a competition. Sue passed, as have thousands of young women allured by the promise of a company called CoFertility. The best time to freeze your eggs is when you can least afford it, goes the company's mantra, uttered on repeat by its public face and CEO, one-time Uber employee Lauren Mackler. Thus was born CoFertility's mission, to help women like Sue, who had just received her master's degree in classical music and was preparing to embark on a second bachelor's, preserve their future fertility for $0. But in the United States, there's no such thing as free health care. Instead of paying to freeze and store her eggs with money, the going rate in New York City where Sue lives is about $18,000. She would use a currency already in abundance, the eggs themselves. CoFertility's clients must, in the company's words, donate half of the eggs retrieved to intended parents that need the help of an egg donor to have a baby. It's a model called egg sharing, and it hadn't been commercialized widely in the U.S. until CoFertility came along. The Los Angeles-based company launched in 2022, dubbing itself a new kind of human-centered fertility ecosystem. Sue pursued CoFertility's website, clicking through text boxes of deep, soothing teal, optimistic light green, and a steady purple. And an urgent orange. She was invited to a meeting almost immediately after passing the test, and within days she was video chatting with an employee who gushed that Sue would be doing the responsible thing for her own future while fulfilling the dreams of a desirous family. In the background of Sue's Zoom, the CoFertility employee spied a piano and asked if she could record Sue playing. It'd be enticing to prospective parents who might want the eggs of a piano prodigy. She found the proposal preposterous. Her instrument is the viola, not the piano, and anyone who read her file would know. Sue declined and recalls the saleswoman's disappointment. The tone of the interaction was weird, Sue thought, a combination of ogre either and saccharine. But she was curious about the company, and she wanted to find out more about the booming business of fertility care that a 24-year-old might not need for years, if ever. On July 29, 2025, Sue signed a contract with Co-Fertility. The age-old pressure to reproduce has morphed into a biohacking imperative with a feminist sheen. Career-oriented young women who have no immediate plans to become mothers and no substantiated reason to doubt their abilities to procreate have succumbed to the messaging that, if they don't want to miss out on this primal right, the time to take charge of future baby-making opportunities is now. 3 in 5 Gen Z women are concerned about their fertility, Mackler said on a podcast last year, citing a survey by a network of California fertility clinics. The oldest members of the generation are about to turn 30. A donor freezer, I'll call Mona, was 25 when she applied to use Co-Fertility. She had just read a book called The Defining Decade, which argues that the decisions people make in their 20s shape the course of the rest of their life. Fertility was one of those critical areas, and when Mona found Co-Fertility online, she liked how the company seemed to put reproduction within her control. Control is a hot commodity in the exploding market, where venture capital has sunk its teeth into new startups boasting AI-backed conception probability calculators or promising money-back guarantees for frozen eggs that, in the words of one startup, do not result in a live birth. More established clinics and national chains advertise monthly payment plans, then get bought up by private equity. All these endeavors involve an exchange of cash for egg freezing, and that's where Co-Fertility, which hit $16 million in funding after a Series A round announced last year, offers a unique intervention. In a more traditional cash-pay egg freezing models, clients who tend to skew older work with their own doctors and clinics, keeping their medical information locked behind the gates of HIPAA. But Co-Fertility is not a medical provider, it's a middleman, and it needs to cover the cost of egg freezing by selling aspiring parents on profiles that show their donor's height, weight, racial background, family, medical history, and self-administered aptitude ratings. It's like Tinder, one intended parent calls me. You swipe through profiles and try to envision your future as defined by those genes. Co-Fertility calls its egg-sharing program Split, available to those who start between the ages of 21 and 33 and check the right biological boxes. The company further splits Split into two models, Fresh and Frozen, which Mona and Sue respectively chose. With the newer Frozen model, donor freezers cycle first, match later, as the company puts it. Co-Fertility fronts the payment for medical and psychological screening, hormonal stimulation, and surgery, typically across 2 cycles, then makes up the cost by selling eggs from the first batch to intended parents. The Fresh mode is the flagship. It can be done with just 1 cycle, and donor freezers match with intended parents before they carry it out. Mona matched with a couple I'm calling Alexis and Greg, who adored her to no end, as Alexis said. They met once over Zoom and felt they could be friends. Co-Fertility mediated all their communication. The intended parents put up the cash, covering the course of hormonal medications a donor needs to inject herself for up to 2 weeks before her egg retrieval, plus genetic testing and psychological screening to ensure the match can proceed. Intended parents have a rough sense of how many eggs they might get because they see the donor's level of anti-Müllerian hormone, or AMH, a commonly used indicator of ovarian reserve. Doctors then track the development of the donor's ovarian follicles, fluid-filled sacs that house mature eggs. But the only way to know how many eggs you'll get is to go in and get them. Using a needle inserted transvaginally on a wand, a doctor punctures each follicle and sucks up the fluid that the hormone regimen triggered them to produce. The more hormone fattened sacs there are, the more eggs, but also the riskier the procedure, because each wet little bundle increases the weight and volume of the ovary, and an ovary that gets too plump on hormones can twist and cut off its own blood flow in a suicidal gonadal maneuver known as ovarian torsion. Mona recalls feeling comforted by CoFertility's promise that she could back out at any point up until her final hormone injection. But the kind of ovarian overreaction that might prompt someone to cancel her cycle could land her in the emergency room, possibly minus an ovary. According to one doctor's contract, she'd also have to pay her own medical costs. The company says that provision has since been removed. On CoFertility's Instagram, women hike, swim, and manifest career milestones between self-administering, super-easy hormone injections. If all goes according to plan, there will be some number of eggs on offer that get halved and distributed to the person who produced them and to the person who paid. If there's an odd number, the party footing the bill takes the extra. Intended parents using fresh eggs often try to fertilize and implant embryos right away. The donor puts her portions on ice on the beneficiary's dime for up to 10 years. CoFertility's donors route their blood work and other medical updates through company liaisons referred to as member advocates. Sue was in near constant contact with hers, a young woman who peppered her correspondence with smiley faces. A bit too effusive for a transactional relationship, Sue thought. At one point, Sue's member advocate suggested sending a CoFertility staffer on one of Sue's medical appointments to take new photos for her donor profile, and Sue began to wonder how she was being marketed. What was wrong with the current shots? Sue had her first egg retrieval on September 17, 2025. The yield was strong. The doctor retrieved 26 mature eggs, all of which became CoFertility merchandise, available for sale to intended parents. At her door, Sue received a very, very, very cheap flower, she recalls, and thought, "What the hell is this?" It was from CoFertility with a note thanking Sue for her donation. Post-egg retrieval symptoms might be compared to a menstrual period cranked through an amplifier. Sue remembers the time it was a fog of pain and bleeding. She felt too sluggish to move around or mount an argument. She was still in the thick of her recovery when her member advocate gave her a call. "When did you want to schedule your next retrieval?" Sue was asked. This was for the batch of eggs that Sue would get to keep. Sue's contract said she had to do the second interval within a year of the first. She suggested 6 months out, maybe March, so she could have time to recover and focus on school. This seemed to make her member advocate very upset, Sue recalls. The company was hoping Sue would be ready to go before the end of the year, in November, perhaps. According to a promotional post by a medical advisor and doctor, Mira Shah, on the CoFertility website, some donors might be ready to repeat the egg retrieval process after one menstrual cycle. In other cases, Shah writes, your fertility doctor may advise a longer waiting period. You'll want to get input from your doctor and also listen to your body's signals. Sue felt that November was too soon. Two other things bothered her. One was that when she tried to view her donor profile, she got stuck on a page that says, "Oops, something went wrong," under a banner in CoFertility's signature teal. The other was that CoFertility's attitude changed a lot, Sue said, especially over the phone. The company whose warmth she'd once found stifling was now clipped, cold, all business, ahead of a second cycle destined to yield no profit for them. Sue felt like she was no longer a priority. Sue's member advocate did not respond to a request for an interview. In an emailed statement, a CoFertility spokesman said that the care a donor receives for a cycle has nothing to do with whether the eggs are being donated or kept. And while it's true that subsequent cycles can move faster, it's due to familiarity, not pressure. Sue wanted to succeed with the program, as did her member advocate, suggesting and scheduled her second retrieval for November 18th, but she wouldn't let her suspicions go. As she recovered from the first procedure, she hatched a plan to learn more about the company to which she'd just handed her genetic material. If I say four retrievals, Sue wondered, what would their reaction be? She did just that, asking to double her ovarian output. Cofertility would get the first and second batches. Sue would get the third and fourth. The company accepted. Ah, Sue recalls with satisfaction, they become warm again. Cofertility's pitch might seem a bit less convincing if you understand how egg freezing and later fertilization and conception really works. With the company's fresh split model, the egg donor is not going to be able to have the best likelihood of having a live birth from half a cycle, says Eve Feinberg, a reproductive endocrinology specialist at Northwestern's medical school. Technically speaking, you only need one egg to have a baby. But for that one egg to one day become a person, everything has to go right. Human cells are single cells, fragile and accustomed to spending their entire existence in a territory spanning a few inches. When you trigger their growth with a hormone regimen, you subvert the expectations of monthly single cell deployment and prompt a whole batch of potentially dozens to get ready to drop. Some of them won't mature all the way, and with current technology, immature cells are about as reproductively useful as a grain of sand. Some won't be genetically normal, which a doctor can't tell until they try to fertilize them with sperm. Others might not freeze right. It's attrition. The egg-to-embryo-to-fetus-to-baby ratio is often described as an inverted pyramid. So when cofertility donors give away half their frozen eggs, they don't know if their best shot lies in the portion they kept. The fertility experts I spoke to emphasized that cofertility has an obligation to explain to patients that the service would not offer the same benefits as one where, say, they paid in cash and got to keep all their eggs. I don't think they drove hard on how low the probability is, to be honest, says Mona, who otherwise described the company's medical coordination as thorough, careful, and generous. Maybe that would be something that they could have done a little bit better. None of the three donor freezers I interviewed for this story, one of whom ended up being rejected from the program because of low AMH after her initial intake, said they received explicit counseling on how splitting cycles could reduce their chances when using their eggs in the future. Nor did three sets of intended parents I spoke to, all of whom spent thousands of dollars and walked away without a baby. When I put the same question to two or more donor freezers who interviews cofertility arranged, one said that she was pretty sure that was made clear. The other said no before a spokesperson cut in to add, it was likely in your informed consent call with the cofertility team. In a statement to Wire, the company notes that because cofertility donors are required to have higher ovarian reserves, they retrieve an average of 24 eggs, or 12 retained per split cycle. Research supports that 12 frozen eggs from an egg donor is a solid start toward a live birth, on average, a spokesperson says. They add that the topics covered in the initial intake have evolved over time and can vary depending on a donor's perceived familiarity with the process. Then there are the medical risks. Egg freezing is a low-risk, but not no-risk, procedure, reads another cofertility guide Shaw authored. The majority of complications, she assures readers, have to do with what's known as ovarian hyperstimulation syndrome, or OHSS, wherein a person's body responds too enthusiastically to a hormone regimen and swollen blood vessels around the ovaries leak fluid into the rest of the abdomen. A bad case can land a person in the hospital to get the fluid drained, or can cause blood clots, which of course carry a risk of heart attack or stroke. Severe OHSS occurs in 0.1 to 2% of cycles, Shaw writes. That's the go-to statistic for the industry. But the truth is that data collection on egg donors and freezers' health outcomes is incomplete. Milder cases may resolve on their own and never be documented. A fertility and sterility cross-sectional study found that 10.5% of donors reported OHSS. According to Arizona State University's Embryo Project Encyclopedia, up to a third of people undergoing fertility treatment experience some level of the syndrome. It's more common in younger patients whose existing hormone levels are already high. Sue said she experienced symptoms consistent with mild OHSS after her second cycle, but she never sought a diagnosis. Even without complications, the procedure is a lot for a person to put their body through. When we have patients in their 20s in our clinic that come into us about freezing their eggs, we actually counsel them against it, says Lydia Hughes, who recently finished her residency at Northwestern and has, along with Feinberg, argued against co-fertility's model in the past. It's widely accepted that fertility declines over time. The average 25-year-old will produce more high-quality eggs than the average 35-year-old, but plenty of people conceive past the optimal range, and it's in the industry's interest to convince women they're closer to the cliff's edge than they are. While egg freezing is marketed to younger women as a commodity, it's considered most successful as a medical procedure when people come back and use the eggs to have a baby later. Women in the window that co-fertility defines as the best time to freeze your eggs are less likely to need them than someone a bit older, especially if they're passing the hormone screenings required to become donors. They'll also run out of free storage in a decade, often by their mid-30s. The way the egg freezing industry sells the service, it's one more box to check on your gamified quest to have it all. The marketing capitalizes on the sad specter of old feminists who chose their silly careers over motherhood and one day woke up 45 and infertile. That could never be you, it implies, because younger, more modern women are empowered to preempt the march of time. And it almost got me. When I encountered co-fertility a little over 2 years ago, I had just turned 28 and woke up in a torrent of targeted ads. I was young and career-oriented and certainly not interested in paying thousands to freeze my eggs, much less have a baby. Maybe, I thought, I should freeze my eggs for free. I applied online and was promptly ushered to join the program. But as I researched the procedure, I began to wonder who really reaped the benefits in a setup like this. The pitch is heavy on empowerment, but it might represent what sociologists call a constrained choice, where a person's decision-making is limited by their circumstances. Empowerment implies you are making a choice with full, genuine autonomy, says Emily Packard Dawson, a bioethicist at the University of Pennsylvania. But you are making a choice to freeze your eggs because daycare is so expensive and you have a heavy student loan debt, and you just need to push it off to a different time. Is that empowering? Most important to remember, says the co-fertility spokesman, is that the alternative of a split cycle is a full cycle donors pay for themselves, which is often not a realistic option. Not long after Sue signed up to freeze and donate her eggs, an intended parent registered with co-fertility under the name Yang. "What kind of donors are you looking to see?" the portal inquired. "Asian," Yang replied. Yang was able to log into the co-fertility website and scroll through profiles as if shopping online. "It's a beautiful layout," another intended parent told me. "The agency she switched to after a co-fertility donor backed out looks like it was made in 1990 by comparison." Yang saw photos of potential donors as grinning babies in gingham dresses, then grown-up military figures. She could see East Asian donors as requested, but also ones who were pure German, pure Ugandan, a French-Peruvian mix. They could see which donors had a boob job, which one had an anorexic half-sister, which one described a parent as heavyset. There was a military commander, a deputy district attorney, and a probation officer for kids. With each donor's height and weight, Yang could easily calculate their BMIs. Appended to each profile was an oblong orange button with the words "Hold Match" in white letters. With a click, Yang could call dibs on their preferred donor's gametes, and co-fertility would know to reserve some genetic material for them. This isn't unique to co-fertility, of course, or even to egg donation. Sperm donor banks advertise profiles like these, too. to aspiring parents the industry often markets, an ideal donor, a perfect donor, often based on physical characteristics, education, athletic ability, artistic talents, Dawson says. Nobody thinks of what they're doing as eugenics, she adds, but when you take those choices across thousands of intended parents and a multi-billion dollar industry, it gets really complicated really quickly. In the case of co-fertility, a customer who feels they need to get their hands on egg freezing might push off their concerns about becoming a donor until it's too late. Sue had willfully submitted reams of biological and biographical data to co-fertility, but in a dossier she later compiled to document her concerns, she wrote that the platform collects genetic lineage, psychological profiling responses, family medical history, and intergenerational information from a large pool of applicants, many of whom will never actually become donors. Of the hundreds of thousands of initial candidates co-fertility has seen, Mackler tells me that less than 5% of applicants ultimately complete a donation cycle, in line with industry standards. The classification of that data, Sue added, approaches commercialized eugenics, a framing the company rejects, and she was concerned by the way the company had donors affirm they're of sound mind. Just past the halfway point between Sue's first and second retrievals, she signed a rider to her contract. She'd grown more unsettled by co-fertility's emotional marketing, but the unease only made her more curious. She wanted to go deeper. She agreed to give co-fertility full ownership of the eggs from cycles 1 and 2. She'd wait to receive her own share until cycles 3 and 4, unless, that is, one of the first 2 batches yielded 6 eggs or fewer. Then that would go to Sue, so co-fertility could have a bigger, more profitable one later. If she was at some point deemed medically unable to proceed, any remaining eggs would be split 50-50 between Sue and co-fertility. A key part of co-fertility's raison d'etre is its belief that cash

0: This service is intended solely for individuals who cannot read conventional print due to a disability. Ineligible listeners risk infringing on copyright laws, and KPBS Radio Reading Service is not responsible for any violations that may occur. Our service may not be redistributed without our written consent. If you agree to these conditions, please continue listening.
1: Recruiting people who will bear the burdens and matching them to people who will receive the benefits, Dawson says. The industry only benefits. To Feinberg, a fertility specialist at Northwestern, co-fertility's model is problematic because it undervalues the product that donors are selling. Compensation rates for egg donors are all over the map. But it's not unheard of for a donor to get tens of thousands of dollars, sometimes as high as six figures. At Feinberg's clinic, meanwhile, the total price of egg freezing, including medication, is typically between $10,000 and $13,000. It's even more complicated than that, says Diane Tober, an anthropologist at the University of Alabama, whose 2025 book, Eggonomics, charts hidden injustices in the egg donation industry. The means of production in the modern gamete market are skewed by sex, Tobler writes. One group of workers has to throw their hormones out of whack, plump up their eggs so much that it wouldn't be sustainable to keep them, and undergo and recover from surgery. The other experiences, nothing more than a mild humiliation ritual. With the former group, there's further stratification. Tober found an across-the-board average of about $10,000 in compensation for egg donation, but in a sample of 551 egg donors categorized by self-reported race, more than three-quarters of them were white. They were massive disparities in high-end compensation. The highest reported payout for a black donor was $12,000, for a Hispanic donor, $21,000, and for an Asian or white donor, $100,000. She found the biggest outlier outside her study, a Chinese-American Ivy League student being offered $250,000 for her eggs. All those zeros are typically reserved for what's known as elite donors, according to Tober. In that sense, co-fertility's model may well be more fair. All the company's donors receive more or less the same payout, variation in egg count aside, so they aren't creating a system in which a donor of a certain race, class, or geography gets a bigger check than her peers. Surge pricing for eggs is what Uber alumni Mackler calls it, a deeply unethical practice. Yet co-fertility markets its own elite selection process, luring well-to-do parents with headlines like, How to Find an Ivy League Egg Donor. In a personal email to Yang, who still hadn't selected a match, Mackler introduced herself as the company's CEO and advertised a donor who was a data scientist with a master's from a top 50 university, aiming to transition into AI engineering and launch her own VC fund one day. This donor had 17 eggs available for purchase in cohorts of either 8 for $28,000, 9 for $31,500, or 17 for $52,700, not a penny of which would go to the donor. Our frozen donors match quickly, Mackler wrote, so if she is of interest, I suggest placing a hold on the match at the top of her profile. When Yang didn't reply, Mackler followed up with 3 days later, noting that the donor she'd mentioned was of Vietnamese descent, and adding two more who were Chinese. She also mentioned co-fertility's embryo guarantee. If Yang bought cohorts of 8 or 9 eggs, it came with one embryo guarantee. Cohorts of 10 or 12 guarantee 2, and 17 eggs would guarantee 3. One donor had 22 eggs available, 4 embryos guaranteed if Yang bought the whole set. The embryo guarantee was a point of frustration for the intended parents I spoke to for this story. On CoFertility's website, the company notes that if anything outside your control prevents you from reaching the minimum number of embryos you're guaranteed, we'll rematch you for free. Intended parents could get up to 3 free rematches over 2 years, with the number of guaranteed embryos varying by agreement. Here again is that tricky word, free. In

addition to her per-egg price that intended patients pay for a frozen cycle or the medical bills they foot for a fresh one, the company charges a $500 match initiation fee, and in the case of parents opting for fresh eggs, a $10,000 cycle coordination fee. If a match doesn't work out, intended parents can apply most of what they paid to the company to a replacement donor, but they'll have to start over with a new round of medical expenses and third-party fees. That was the choice facing Greg and Alexis, the intended parents who matched with Mona. Mona often travels for work, and she told CoFertility that she would need 2 months' notice before completing her cycle. She also goes on and off low doses of an SSRI, which the clinic says she'd have to stop. That would be a problem, Mona recalls saying. Alexis and Greg knew about Mona's medication and weren't worried about that. They were, however, worried about the timeline. Alexis was almost 40, and she had begun to fear for her own ability to carry the pregnancy. After a few months of delay, they pressed CoFertility for answers. They were told that after weaning off the drug, Mona could not handle it whatsoever. Mona was shocked to hear this. She'd stopped the meds without issue, she tells me. She'd actually quit taking them while they were still pills left in the bottle, and Mona didn't know there was a rush. She'd never gotten the 2-month warning that she'd requested. Alexis, meanwhile, had never been told that Mona needed the heads up. When I talked to Alexis and Mona together about their experience with CoFertility, more inconsistencies emerge. As Alexis remembers it, a CoFertility employee said that Mona had claimed she had to do what's best for her, and she understands it's going to break the match. Mona, hearing this, wipes away tears. I literally never told that this was a match was going to end or anything, she says. It seems like a bad game of telephone, Mona tells me. She thinks that CoFertility ferried messages between parties. They made a few false assumptions and clumsily filled in a few gaps. Alexis is angrier. She got her initial matching fees back, but she couldn't recover thousands more spent on medical bills. After Greg and Alexis moved on, Mona was shuttled into CoFertility's frozen program, even though she was no longer matched. She said it brought her comfort to think that whatever information she put on her profile would be shown to potential parents the way she intended it. They would select, she figured, for a queer donor who sometimes took SSRIs. But after the retrieval, she couldn't confirm this was the case. When she tried to view her profile, she confronted the same "oops" page as Sue. When she eventually emailed CoFertility, it turns out that she had been matched months earlier. Like Sue, she was supposed to know as soon as the match occurred, but the couple had already fertilized the eggs by the time she found out. There were, in fact, 3 embryos waiting to be implanted. I just believe what they were saying is true, she tells me. I feel kind of silly. Sue wanted to know how she was being sold and to whom. That's why she created Yang. Yang was never a real person. It was Sue herself in disguise. A day after Sue's second retrieval, 27 eggs this time, she opened up Yang's inbox where she saw an email from a CoFertility employee. A new donor who'd just become available on their platform has Chinese heritage on both sides, the employee wrote of Sue. She's a professional musician who is also pursuing international relations and multilingual studies while training with ROTC. A combination that really reflects her discipline, curiosity, and sense of purpose. The employee added, "We believe she'll match very quickly. I'd recommend placing a hold on her profile." According to CoFertility's fee schedule, the full batch would set intended parents back a cool $83,700. The prices don't vary by donor, but when she saw how she was being marketed, Sue thought, "Oh my God, I'm so expensive." Sue spiraled into full-on investigation mode. Bleeding and cramping from her second retrieval, she spent more time on CoFertility's website, swimming in its jewel tones. That's when she realized she could find these colors elsewhere on the internet. A website called My Asian Donor used a nearly identical teal and slightly more muted orange.
like cofertility, it beckoned intended parents to click on rounded oblong buttons and had a similar site architecture. The California-based My Asian Donor markets to both Asian American parental hopefuls and their counterparts overseas, particularly in China, where egg donation is illegal. Sue was alarmed. She sent Mackler an email on November 21st attaching a series of screenshots comparing the two sites. Cofertility's response was a Zoom call between Sue Mackler and Brittany Israelov, the chief operating officer. In the meeting, Sue claimed that she just wanted to make sure Cofertility understood that its intellectual property might have been copied. But she also asked the executives about the intended parents who may have gotten her first batch of eggs. Who were they? Could Cofertility tell her about them? She thought the executives should have been grateful for her research. She remembers telling them that they don't resell eggs, answering a question she never really asked. They inquired about Sue's mental health, which she took as a condescending diversion. In any event, they decided to cut ties with Sue. Mackler and Israelov informed her that her second cycle would be her last, and Cofertility would return those eggs once Sue signed a second rider to nullify the first. When Sue tried to email her fertility doctor with questions, he works for a private fertility clinic that contracts with Cofertility, and Sue trusted him completely. "Please rest assured that I have no concerns across the board with Cofertility's practices and trust their intentions completely," he replied. "I am available should you have a specific medical need in the future," smiley face. The smiley face sent Sue into a tailspin. This was not her doctor, she thought. This must be her member advocate. Why did it look like she was emailing Sue from the doctor's account? "I couldn't find any evidence of this myself, and Cofertility says employees would never misrepresent themselves. I also couldn't find evidence that Cofertility ships eggs to China or anywhere else." In a statement to Wired, Cofertility says that it cannot discuss any individual client's case, but takes clients' concerns seriously, and it's not uncommon for them to meet with company leadership, nor for leadership to take an interest in a client's mental health. "We do not resell eggs, but it is an industry practice," the spokesperson said. "A donor's eggs go only to the intended parents she is matched with through our program. The company says it has no relationship with or connection to My Asian Donor." The more time Sue spent thinking about Cofertility, the more she saw it as a house of cards. "Everything is plastic," she tells me. "The smiles, the empowerment, the human-first attitude. It's like a family," said one of the satisfied donors on a call with me and Cofertility's PR. Logged in as Yang, Sue had seen too many sunny and intricate donor profiles for her comfort. Some of them belonged to government employees, and she began to think that this mountain of medical and professional data could pose a national security risk. So Sue compiled her dossier, totaling some 75 pages, and dropped it in the mail addressed to the Inspector General's office at the U.S. Department of Defense. It was marked as delivered in Alexandria, Virginia, on January 12, 2026. 4 days later, Sue got another email from Israelov. Cofertility had discovered an intended parent account under a fake name that had been created on Sue's device. This was against the terms of use, and the account had been terminated. "Please do not create additional intended parent accounts," Israelov wrote. Yang had been found out. Cofertility's CEO, Mackler, was diagnosed at 21 years old with multicystic peritoneal melothesioma, a rare abdominal disease where masses grow inexplicably around the reproductive organs. She had to have surgery to remove them, and doctors warned her it could compromise her future fertility. Her sister froze her eggs in case Mackler needed them one day. She never did. After the masses were gone, Mackler went on to have two children with her own 30-plus-year-old eggs. The first was conceived the old-fashioned way, the second using in vitro fertilization.
She holds up her story as evidence of egg freezing's promise, but hers is indicative of what doctors present as an inherent problem with its use as preventive medicine. Someone goes through this medical process without ultimately needing its outcomes. In a way, co-fertility as part of an industry fueled by future anxieties is implying infertility in the person that's donating. As one expert put it to me, this gets at the heart of how I come to see the company's dilemma. It's balancing the interests of essentially four different parties at once. There are the intended parents, made vulnerable by the financial risk they assume. There are the people who will one day be born from these eggs and may have untold numbers of half-siblings swimming throughout the world. And there are the donor freezers, who are essentially two different clients in one, with different interests on each side of the hyphen. It's a money-making model bound to test human psychology. Sue brushes off any suggestion that donating her eggs made her lose her grip. The one time we talk in person, she has met me in one of Manhattan's most opulent basements, beneath Rockefeller Center, where we dodge tourists as she leads me in circles. It's May, about 6 months since she's been penetrated with a transvaginal needle for a second time and had 27 elite, musically gifted, highly educated, army-level eggs sucked out of her. She hasn't heard back from government officials on her complaint. She's adamant that she is unconcerned about what happens to her gametes now. It's offspring, she says. She can make more of them later. She doesn't eventually sign co-fertility's second rider, and the second batch is hers again. The would-be parents who bought the first set, the company tells her, are pausing their use. The clients will still own Sue's eggs, but unless they decide to use them in the future, Sue's relationship with co-fertility is over. No baby will be born, at least not for now. With its matching fee and cost per egg rates, co-fertility will get an estimated $81,100, and Sue will go on with her life, her peace of mind frozen in a storage facility in Lower Manhattan for free. And now, whoa now, AI leaders are calling for a slowdown. Trump's team says it's on them. Sam Altman and Elon Musk backed Anthropic CEO Dario Amodei's weekend plea for regulation. The White House seems unlikely to oblige. By Isabel Ward, posted 9/14/26 at 7 a.m. As calls for artificial intelligence regulation intensify, U.S. President Donald Trump's team have made it clear that if lab leaders want to implement an industry-wide slowdown, they're going to have to do it themselves. Anthropic Chief Executive Dario Amodei called on the U.S. government to regulate AI companies within a wider effort to slow the pace of technology's development in an essay published Saturday. The essay received rare endorsement from both OpenAI Chief Executive Sam Altman and Elon Musk, who owns chatbot Grok, following a week of intense debate about the technology's threats to human safety. Microsoft Chief Executive Officer Satya Nadella also called for pacing development. Calls for AI slowdown and regulation have intensified after a number of researchers voiced major concerns in the last week about the speed of the technology's advance. AI progress is increasing, former DeepMind researcher Rashib John told Wired. As AI becomes more capable, it poses more risks. But David Sachs, co-chair of the President's Council of Advisors on Science and Technology, wrote on X, "If the unreleased models are scary enough that you think you should slow down, I support your decision to be responsible. But stop pretending you need anyone else's permission. Stop pretending antitrust law has to be suspended so you can form a cartel. Most of all, stop pretending the motivation to slow down is purely altruistic." Amodei had requested the government enable competing AI companies to work together on standards without breaching antitrust law, either by participating in discussions or issuing a waiver for the companies involved.
He also called for government assistance in establishing international coordination, including with the Chinese Communist Party, though critics wondered how effective this would be. China is very unlikely to join a global agreement, as you know, Sachs wrote. Concerns about the U.S. ceding its lead in the technology to China have caused the U.S. government to mostly push back against this notion of slowing the pace of its development. You have a lot of very negative forces that are bringing it up that shouldn't be bringing it up, and they're bringing up things that won't happen, Trump said during a visit to Ireland. We're leading China on AI, he added, and frankly, I want to keep it that way, because whoever wins AI wins. The U.S. largely views China's AI ecosystem as an economic and national security threat and has previously been caught short by the country's advances in the technology. If Congress just races in and does some sort of emergency session to try to regulate AI, we will lose the race to China, and that is a threat to every single American, House Speaker Mike Johnson told CNN on Sunday. So we've got to have balance. We've got to have steady hands on the wheel. In the meantime, companies say they're going to start taking voluntary steps to reestablish public trust that they are acting responsibly. On Sunday night, OpenAI's Altman committed to a proposal by Amadei to give embedded third-party evaluators employee-level access to their firms to check that practices and products are safe and to report incidents. While these measures will have significant costs, he wrote on X, pacing will be well worth its cost. No amount of American competitive pressure should justify recklessness. And now, gear. Review. Conway AirMega Halo. Conway's newest air purifier features a lightweight cylindrical design and is designed for a healthier sleep, but field testing was a mixed bag, by Molly Higgins, posted 9/13/26. A rating, 6 of 10, price, $230. Wired, lightweight, no Wi-Fi needed to use, built-in MegaScan laser sensor to continuously monitor PM2.5 particles, nearly silent on low. Tired, no wheels or handle, no remote, no display to show actual pollutant levels. Color-coded indicator lights could be confusing and lagged during my testing. I cannot overstate the importance of having an air purifier that not only has enough power to actually purify a room's air, but also caters to your home's particular needs. Pollutants like wildfire smoke, pollen, unventilated gas stoves, pet allergens, and even litter box odors can be potentially harmful additions to the air you breathe in your home. Air purifiers from Conway have been a consistent top pick in our guide to the best air purifiers for years, including the Conway AirMega Mighty 2, which was released in March of this year. Its predecessor, the Conway AirMega Mighty, had been our reigning best affordable air purifier for many years as well. I was excited to test the newest midsize option built for medium to large rooms in Conway's AirMega line, where it sits between the compact AirMega 50 or 100 and the higher capacity 350 or 450 models. Released at the end of August, Conway's AirMega Halo is an affordable, lightweight air purifier that aims to deliver whole room air purification at an accessible price point. Plus, it's focused on promoting a healthier night's sleep with smart sleep features and quiet noise levels when in sleep mode. Overall, it delivers on most of its promises, but I ran into some problems during field testing that made me question its sensor, and I wish it had more transparency with pollutant levels. Simple design that's maybe too simple. The Halo is only 9.7 pounds, making it lightweight and portable as far as air purifiers go, but it doesn't have accessibility features like a top handle or wheels for easier moving. It has a small cutout in the back to grip, but because I have an upper limb disability, moving it was awkward. I essentially had to hug the purifier to maneuver it, since I don't have large hands that can easily grip the inlet. The purifier's cylindrical design with a 360-degree air intake structure draws in polluted air from all sides, making for fewer spatial constraints and more options for placement around the home.
The inside of the machine uses Conway's hypervortex filtration system, which is an aerodynamic fan and duct design that Conway states is inspired by eagle wings and golf ball dimples. It uses wing blades to stabilize airflow along with aerodynamic blades for powerful airflow for the generator fan and dimples to reduce air resistance for smoother air intake. Setup was extremely easy. I just needed to unscrew the bottom, remove the filter from the plastic protective covering, screw the bottom back on, and plug it in. There was no need for a Wi-Fi connection, no app, and no remote. I started testing air purifiers earlier this year, and I've actually found I actually like having a connected remote, or better yet, an app that allows me to monitor air quality and adjust settings from afar. This model had neither. I also appreciate getting transparent numbers of pollutant levels directly from the machine rather than relying on colored lights, but this machine has the latter. Inside the Halo has a cylindrical IEST-certified HEPA three-stage filter that claims to capture 99.97% of nano-sized particles down to 0.3 microns. But in my opinion, the coolest feature is the MegaScan particle sensor, which continuously monitors the air in real time to detect smoke, fine dust, and allergens down to 2.5. PM2.5 typically used as a standard measurement for air purifiers' ability to measure and lower levels of microscopic allergens, or pollutants, are tiny airborne particles that measure 2.5 micrometers or less in diameter. They are particularly dangerous because their size means that they can penetrate deep into the lungs and cause serious illness like asthma, heart disease, and lung cancer. I measured the AirMega's Halo's efficacy by using a sealed tent and smoke pellets to see how quickly the air purifier clears the pellet smoke and returns the air to healthy quality when on auto mode. I run this hands-on field test for every air purifier I test. I measure first visually using a timer to measure how long it takes to engage and clear the smoke by eye. Then I time how long it takes for the air quality to return to healthy using my air quality monitor. I also usually like to measure it against the pollutants numbers on the connected app or display on the air purifier machine. Since the Halo doesn't have either, I measured against the color lights that indicated pollutant levels. Now, here's where I started encountering problems. In the smoky sealed tent, the machine was in auto mode, and it took 1 minute and 21 seconds for the smoke to visually clear. It also should be noted that the Halo did kick into its highest speed, but never engaged in actual turbo mode when confronted with the smoke, which leads me to believe that the turbo mode can only be manually turned on. The machine seemed to be doing its job fairly well. The smoke never clouded the tent so badly I couldn't see the machine through the fog, and surprisingly, indicator lights never flashed red or yellow for very unhealthy levels, only flashing green for moderate pollution. This struck me as odd. No matter how good this air purifier is, it should be able to detect that a literal smoke bomb is delivering unhealthy levels of pollutants. After 1 minute and 45 seconds, the smoke had cleared, and the air purifier was glowing blue. It's all healthy in here, right? Wrong. One possible reason folks kept pointing to is that the discrepancies are probably due to the different placements of the sensors. The standalone monitor is nearer to the source of the pollution, whereas the sensor built into the purifier is inside the unit and may be measuring air that has actually gone through the device, says Joe Haycock, vice president at Fresh Air Concepts, a company specializing in residential and commercial HVAC systems. They also might use different sensors or different criteria as to what constitutes a healthy level. Overall, this machine is well-priced for its power, with an ability to completely purify a 1,898-square-foot room in an hour. Though this is slightly misleading, for an ideal 4 to 5 air changes per hour, the ideal room size would be closer to 474 square feet. Plus, if you're looking for a purifier for a baby's room or are an especially light sleeper, the Conway AirMega Halo with enhanced sleep features would be ideal.
in real day-to-day life, you won't be putting the machine through the rigorous tests like I did. Still, my results and the lack of a numerical display make me question whether the purifier is working as effectively as its colored lights suggest. Well, that's all the time we have for today. This has been Sam Cantrell with Wired, and I hope you've enjoyed today's reading from the audio reading service at the Allen County Public Library.

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AfterSight is a nonprofit, and your support keeps these programs on the air and expands access for people who are blind, have low vision, or need other access to print. Be the reason someone discovers AfterSight this week.

Hi, everybody, and welcome to Blind Level Tech. I am your host, Evan Starnes, and especially as of late, the weather is not something I typically usually like to bring up because, well, you know, we've got plenty of people listening to this podcast outside of Colorado, so it's pretty irrelevant, and, well, it's the weather. You know, I mean, people talk about the weather all the time, so nobody needs to hear about it on a tech podcast. But I'm only bringing this up because, goodness gracious, has it been a roller coaster of hot and cold, especially here, and I've gone from running the heat to running the air conditioning and evaporative cooling. And that's actually why I'm bringing this up, because I, being the geek that I am, do enjoy kind of messing with different technologies for HVAC. And it's something that I've had a personal interest in, but it's something too that I've been maybe thinking about at least touching on a little bit on Blind Level Tech. Saving money while staying comfortable. So if it's a topic that you would like me to, you know, cover, definitely let me know. feedback@aftersight.org. And if you've got any specific questions about this topic, like why might I get a portable swamp cooler as opposed to just running the central air conditioning, definitely drop those questions in with your comments. If I get enough responses, I'll definitely make it. But it's definitely not at all related to today's topic. And to be honest, today's topic is a topic I'd rather not touch on. It actually brings up a very, very good question related to smart appliances. How smart is too smart? And when is it best to maybe go with a more or a less techie, more manual option? And also, how important is it to learn how to use your smart appliances without the app? So the reason for this topic is I was scrolling through Mastodon, like I usually do. I came across a post stating that the company Brava, the makers of the infrared countertop smart oven, as of March 6th, has ceased operations and is shutting down. And this is definitely unfortunate news for Brava users. And specifically, they said in a Facebook and LinkedIn post that their cloud services will still remain available for the time being. They didn't give a timeline, so these services could go down at any time. So their recipe service and their app integration still work. However, there will be no new product, recipe, or accessibility updates from here on out. And this is definitely unfortunate news if you have one of these Brava ovens, because, you know, once you lose app integration, effectively, unless you have, you know, low vision, using the product may become a lot more challenging, and it may be necessary to use something like Aira or Be My Eyes to navigate through the various screens and, you know, set temperatures and times and the like. Plus, you know, you don't really have the big selling point of having interactive recipes anymore either. And this really brings up the concept of having a touchscreen versus a touch button appliance. And this really just ties to any of the flat panel devices that are out there. I mean, anything from kitchen appliances to air purifiers to washing machines, etc. So in this case, the Brava oven, of course, has a touchscreen. This means that items on the screen, you know, controls, food presets, they might be in the same place when you're on the home screen, but because it's a touchscreen, things can and will move around. Different menus have different layouts and different designs, and it's not necessarily the same as having a device with touch buttons. And I say this because if you feel the front of a device with touch buttons and then the front of a device with a touchscreen, they feel kind of similar for the most part. And some devices that do have touch-sensitive buttons include some Instant Pot models, and
Those usually have a dial to make adjustments as well as the touch controls. And certain air fryers, including the Kosari one that I love to, you know, talk about and cover on BLT. The thing with these buttons is they will all always be in the exact same location and have pretty much the exact same function. Therefore, it is technically possible, especially let's just take the Kosari air fryer, for example. If one day the server, their cloud servers went down, then at least I would be able to put bump dots and, you know, figure out how to use some basic functionality of the product, you know, maybe figure out the default settings. Like if I hit this button, what is the default temperature and time setting? What do the different beeps mean? Where's the start button, etc.? You know, at least figure out some of that basic functionality so that if that were to happen, I'm not out an air fryer. I believe it is an important thing to at least try and do if you have any of these smart appliances. Unfortunately, that doesn't really help anybody that owns a Brava oven. And as far as I know from the research I've done, it was really the only device of its kind and really the only oven to use infrared light to cook. So there's nothing really like it. So unfortunately, I can't really offer a solid solution to Brava owners that are totally blind once the cloud integration goes offline, unless you are a bit more technically minded, or in other words, a geek. Let's go way kind of back to the surface here and touch on the concept of an IoT device. And IoT stands for the Internet of Things. And essentially what that is really just anything that connects to the internet or to, you know, via Bluetooth and is able to be controlled remotely and also in some cases able to network with other devices on the same network or smart speaker skills. Any of that technology would be considered IoT. Of course, I say this because obviously the Brava oven has a computer in it. Really, that's what it is. It's a computer. It's able to connect to your Wi-Fi network, and it's able to search for some server somewhere where, you know, whatever Brava server is, and it can send, you know, data such as its temperature, probably the video feed of the internal camera in the oven itself. And of course, you can send commands to the oven. And I mean, these are just commands like set the temperature to this amount, set time, hit start. They're fairly basic commands. And of course, you know, once their servers go down, the Brava oven will still connect to your network, but it won't have anything to connect to. And this is where open sourcing becomes a viable option if the company decides to do it. Let's take Bose, for example. Their SoundTouch line of smart speakers, and these were speakers designed to compete with other products from companies like Sonos, and you could connect to them, you could integrate streaming services like Spotify into them and assign presets on the speaker itself and the remote to things like your favorite playlist. You could group the speakers together, have multi-room audio, and all of that, of course, depended on the cloud, but they've since discontinued that lineup of speakers, but rather than just deprecating the cloud technology, they've open sourced it. And this means that anybody with a little technical know-how can write their own software for the speaker and still kind of give it a life, you know, and still have it online. What they can do with it really is all dependent on their wants and abilities and the hardware limitations of the speaker. But I mean, you could do anything like turn it into a Alexa enabled smart speaker, because Amazon's, it's called an API, but Amazon also makes their voice assistant available. So if you want to, you know, integrate it into your own hardware, you can. Or heck, you could even maybe turn it into an interface to talk to Gemini or Claude
or if you've got an open claw setup or something like that, you could turn it into a smart speaker to effectively interface with your generative AI model. I mean, the possibilities are definitely, they're pretty plentiful. But that is, of course, because Bose did, you know, open source that API and make it possible for people to connect and still use the IoT functionalities of the product. If Brava, you know, were to open source their cloud infrastructure or their API, then it would effectively make it possible for anybody, you know, if they wanted to maybe even build an app for mobile, for iOS or Android, that allows you to connect and control the oven and therefore restores the functionality that makes this product accessible. Or you can maybe even find ways to automate the oven or control it with a computer. But either way, you know, it opens up that vast realm of possibilities. I'm sure somebody, if they knew how to, could also probably reverse engineer the oven and find some way to kind of tap into its configuration and effectively prevent it from connecting to Brava's servers and maybe redirect it to their own. I'm sure that's doable, even if, you know, Brava doesn't open source. But that is really, at least from what I can tell, kind of the only alternative to deprecating a piece of smart technology, or at least the ability to connect the technology to the internet and to other devices. And of course, there is one last thing I have to mention, and that is really the fact that a lot of these devices that are smart have, I don't want to say dumb, but they have non-smart variants, of course. And often these devices might even be a little bit more affordable. A lot of manual air fryers out there that aren't smart. Yes, there are plenty out there that have a digital interface, but there's still a good few that also have just turn dials and switches and stuff like that. And of course, you know, you lose all the fun smarts and the sensors and all the really nice functionality, but at least you're still able to use your air fryer and it doesn't have any software updates, and you won't wake up one day to use your air fryer and find out that you can. With that being said, I feel like I've given this topic the good BLT spin. And at this point, I'd like to know, what are your thoughts? If a product that you own was being deprecated, but still they were open sourcing it, would you keep it? Would you try to maybe find other ways to make it work? Are you considering maybe just getting less smart technology in the future? Like, what are your thoughts on this topic? I always love to hear your questions, comments, and feedback. So always send those to feedback@aftersight.org. Or if you'd like to leave a voicemail, you can do that at 720-712-8856. This has been another episode of Blind Level Tech. I am your host, Evan Starnes, and I'll talk to you all in a future episode.

0: Hey, the show is over, but your involvement with AfterSight doesn't have to end here. 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You make this possible.
1: 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I'm Nancy Goodman-Torpy.
2: And I'm Pete Torpy.
3: 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I'm here and ready whenever you are.
1: Can you tell us your name?
3: You can just call me ChatGPT. Nice to be here with you.
2: And we can call today's guest that, because that is exactly who today's guest is.
1: We asked ChatGPT to role play as an expert from Apple's accessibility team to unpack everything new in iOS 27 for blind and low vision users. The takeaway? The biggest shift in accessibility this year is not a single feature, it's a mindset. Ask your smartphone what you want instead of hunting through apps yourself to find it. But first, for our tip of the week, this week's tip comes from our guest, created by ChatGPT. So you probably know, we start every episode with a tip of the week. They can range anywhere from being directly relevant to the subject at hand to we've gotten some pretty unrelated tips. What would your tip of the week be?
3: This week, try asking your phone instead of hunting around in apps. Like, ask, where's my 3 p.m. meeting? Or when's my next workout? It saves time and sometimes surprises you with how much it already knows.
2: I've even asked questions like, what should I get Nancy for her birthday? And by Apple Intelligence looking through all of the information on my phone, it knows what kind of emails I've traded with Nancy, text messages, and so knows what she's interested in, and it'll sometimes come up with some very interesting ideas that I might not have thought of.
3: Yeah, that's a great example. It blends what it knows about your life with broader info. You can refine it conversationally too, like under $50 or show me things I can buy locally. It's like having a personal shopper who actually knows you, not just your browsing history. Pretty intriguing.
2: A big step forward this year in terms of what Apple Intelligence can do.
3: Definitely. And it's still early days, so expect that wow, neat, and oh wait moments along the way.
4: You are listening to Eyes on Success. Success. Success. Success. Success. Success.
2: Okay, I guess we have today's guest with us. Are you here with us now?
3: Yes, I'm here with you.
2: Okay, I'm going to ask you to play the role of someone working on Apple's accessibility team who is an expert in blindness, because we'll have some questions about that. I'll also ask you to keep your answers kind of short and to the point. So are we set to go?
3: Understood. I'll keep answers concise.
2: Well, let's start by talking about something Apple actually released last year that we didn't get a chance to talk about, which is the nutrition labels on their apps. Tell us what that's all about and why it's good for people who are visually impaired.
3: Checking the details now. One accessibility feature Apple introduced are accessibility nutrition labels on the App Store. These make it easier to see if an app supports features like voiceover, voice control, larger texts, and more before you download. For people who are blind or low vision, that transparency is huge. Instead of guessing or digging through reviews, you can make an informed choice up front.
2: So essentially, then, when you're on the App Store, every app that's posted has information about aspects of accessibility.
3: Checking that point. Yeah, on an app's App Store page, devs can list supported accessibility features. It's not a full audit, but it's a helpful indicator up front.
2: Well, that does sound very helpful.
3: It is. It gives you quicker clarity before committing time to download and try.
1: Pete's been playing with the next update of Apple for a couple of months as a beta, and I have not yet done that. But I understand that Siri will have a lot of new capabilities in terms of understanding what information you have on your device.
3: Let me check the latest details on that. That's one of the major focus areas, with Apple Intelligence Siri's gaining personal context awareness. With permission, it can search things across your messages, emails, calendar, files, and more. For people who are blind or low vision, that can remove a lot of tedious app hopping to locate info. And Apple says the goal is to keep processing on-device when possible using private cloud compute only when more power is needed.
1: So that helps maintain some level of privacy and security?
3: Yes, Apple emphasizes on-device processing, and when cloud is needed, they use private cloud compute designed not to store your personal data.
2: So I understand that when you first download and install iOS 27, the first thing that happens is that Apple Intelligence will index all the information on your phone, as you pointed out, all your emails, all your text messages, and whatever information is on your phone. And after it indexes that, you're able to ask questions that are very detailed about information on your phone.
3: Checking the specifics on that, that's basically right. Initial indexing happens on device and may take a little while. After that, you can ask very specific questions in natural language. For example, what hotel did my sister recommend last month? Or find the PDF that John sent me about retirement planning. Siri can locate it without you needing to remember where it was.
1: Well, that's convenient. That's a lot less stuff to have to remember.
3: Exactly. Less juggling apps, more asking in plain language.
2: And it makes it very easy to find any information on your phone, so you don't have to scroll through various apps. And you also mentioned that the indexing takes some time, and I had that experience. It can actually take a day or more, depending on how much information is on your machine. I think it does more of its work when it's plugged in, so it doesn't drain the battery. But don't expect it to work right away as soon as you install the new OS.
3: Checking if that's still the case. Yes, that's right. Indexing can take many hours, sometimes a day if you have a lot of data. It happens mostly in the background, ideally when your phone's plugged in and on Wi-Fi. So, yeah, answers get better as that index builds.
2: Well, Apple really did a good job there as far as I'm concerned with my testing so far. I really enjoy that feature, and it makes it very handy to find information on your phone, no matter where it is on your phone.
3: Mm-hmm. Agreed. When it works well, it can feel almost magical.
1: Or creepy.
3: Fair. Magical, but always worth setting expectations for.
2: And the other thing that's interesting about Siri these days is you can actually have a back and forth conversation. You don't just ask one question and Siri goes away.
3: Checking that behavior. Yep. Siri maintains more conversational context now. So you can ask a follow-up without repeating everything. It feels much more like talking to a person than firing one-off commands.
2: And it actually will search the web and find current information for you and just speak it all back to you. Give us some examples of the type of things people might ask.
3: Let me see some examples. For example, you could ask, what's the weather going to be like this weekend? Or who won the Rockies game last night? Or when is the next SpaceX launch? Siri can search and answer in a natural back and forth. Also, practical everyday stuff like find a good Italian restaurant nearby that's open now, or what movies are playing tonight. Instead of links, Siri speaks the answers, and you can keep talking with follow-ups, no restarting needed.
1: I assume that once it gives you the general information, like the movie you're looking for is at the theater in Golden at 7:30, if you want to buy tickets, you can ask it to provide the URL, and then you can go to the movie theater's website and proceed from there.
3: Yes, you can follow up naturally, like buy 2 tickets, take me to the theater's website, or get directions. It helps move you to the next step. For people who are blind, that reduces a lot of manual jumping between apps and web pages. You can just keep talking and Siri helps carry it forward.
2: Now, I've heard this about the new Siri, and I've experienced this myself. One thing that distinguishes the new Siri from some of the other AI chatbots that people may be familiar with is that Siri's responses aren't always very lengthy and wordy. They're just right to the point. They focus on what you want, and it really isn't trying to be your friend. It's just giving you information. So it is very different in how it feels that way.
3: Mm-hmm. Yeah, Siri generally aims for concise, utilitarian answers, not chit-chat. It's designed to deliver the info and get out of the way.
2: Okay, let's actually see how the new Siri and Apple Intelligence work. Let's put this to a test. Hey, Siri, tell me about what Nancy and I did on our recent vacation to California.
5: During your recent vacation to California with Nancy, you drove up the coastal road and visited several beautiful locations. Your trip included stops at the Tar Pits, Mission Control at JPL, and Santa Barbara. You also spent time in Monterey, where you visited the Monterey Bay Aquarium and explored the Redwood Grove Loop Trail at Henry Cowell Redwoods State Park in Felton. Additionally, you enjoyed dining in Cambria and Seaside. Would you like to see more photos from your trip to California?
2: Let's try something else. Hey, Siri, what do you think I should get Nancy for her birthday?
5: I couldn't find any specific wish lists or gift ideas mentioned in your notes, messages, or emails. You might want to consider something related to her interests, like a book by M.F.K. Fisher, since she recently read her work for a book group. Or perhaps something for her upcoming walks as she recovers her knee. Would you like me to search for any specific books or local experiences?
2: What else does she enjoy doing?
5: Nancy enjoys a variety of activities, including hiking, cooking, and attending the theater. She also stays active with boxing classes and enjoys trying out new healthy recipes. Would you like to explore gift ideas related to any of these specific interests?
2: Sure.
5: Which of Nancy's interests would you like to focus on for a gift? Hiking, cooking, theater, or fitness?
2: How about theater?
5: For a theater-themed gift, you might consider tickets to a show at the Miners Alley Performing Arts Center in Golden, which is highly rated and offers a variety of plays and musicals. Would you like me to look up the current schedule for Miners Alley Performing Arts Center?
2: No, thank you. You did a great job.
5: Thank you. I'm glad I could help. Let me know if you need anything else, and I hope Nancy has a wonderful birthday.
2: You must admit, that's pretty impressive.

0: 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Ineligible listeners risk infringing on copyright laws, and KPBS Radio Reading Service is not responsible for any violations that may occur. Our service may not be redistributed without our written consent. If you agree to these conditions, please continue listening.
1: On-device visual intelligence features. For example, live recognition keeps improving, and scene descriptions can use on-device AI to offer much richer descriptions of what's in front of you. There's also screen awareness, which lets you ask what's on the screen even if an app isn't fully accessible. So Siri can describe or help answer questions about what's on screen. It's moving toward a smarter, more helpful camera and screen partner.
2: So let's go through those one at a time. You talked first about live recognition. Tell us how you use that feature and what it can do for you.
1: To use live recognition, you open the Magnifier app, turn on detection features like people, door, text, or furniture detection, then point the camera around you and it speaks real-time feedback through VoiceOver. Like, if you're in a hallway, it can tell you there's a door ahead, how far, and even whether it opens by pushing or pulling. It can read text aloud, say, on a sign or a menu, and identify common objects like chairs or appliances. It's continuous, so you move your phone and it updates what it describes.
2: And you can ask questions as you're moving the camera.
1: Exactly. You can ask while moving the camera and it responds in real time.
3: Can it tell you who the person is that's walking towards you?
1: Checking that. Not automatically. By default, it can detect a person and estimate things like distance, but not identify them by name. The Photos app can recognize people you've labeled in your library, and some third-party apps offer person recognition, but Apple is cautious about real-time identification of people in public for privacy reasons. So think of it more as there's a person ahead wearing a red shirt rather than that's John Smith. For many users, that's a helpful balance of situational awareness without overstepping. Apple is improving scene descriptions, so it can often describe a person's appearance in general terms, like adult standing about 10 feet away wearing a dark blue jacket and jeans. It doesn't usually estimate age or sensitive details, but you can ask follow-ups like, are they wearing glasses? Are they carrying anything? That conversational approach can be more useful than a single static description. You can just keep asking in the moment.
2: So the live recognition feature we've been talking about basically works with what the phone is seeing through your camera. And the second feature you talked about was on-screen recognition. Tell us what that is all about, how it works, and what one might use it for.
1: Checking the details. Screen recognition looks at what's on your iPhone's screen, different from looking through the camera. It's helpful when apps aren't fully accessible. Normally, VoiceOver relies on apps to label their buttons correctly, but screen recognition can infer controls using on-device AI. So instead of just button, it can understand play, submit, or check out. You can then ask things like, what am I looking at? Or what should I tap next? It can walk you through tasks even in apps that aren't fully accessible. For someone who's blind, that can turn tricky apps into something much more navigable without sighted assistance. It's like having a guide describing the screen as you explore.
2: Well, in fact, I've found that useful with some of my exercise apps, in particular the apps that connect to my treadmill or rowing machine. Sometimes the data on your workouts is presented in charts and tables on the screen that aren't very well organized when flicking back and forth with VoiceOver. It's hard to tell what number goes or is assigned to which metric. But usually I can ask the phone, tell me on the screen here, when was my last exercise and how far did I run? How far did I run in total this month? And that works fine.
1: Yeah, that's a great example of the new on-screen understanding. Instead of navigating unlabeled tables or charts, you can just ask, when was my last workout? Or how many miles have I run this month? The AI interprets the screen and answers directly. That's the shift, moving from fussing with interface elements

0: to asking for the content you want. For many blind users, that's a meaningful difference.
1: Similarly, if there's an image on the screen or a chart or a graph, you can ask about that and ask Siri to describe the image or chart that's on your screen.
0: Exactly. You can ask questions about charts or images on screen in plain language. For example, describe this image, or what's the trend in this graph? Siri can explain and answer follow-ups, so you can dig deeper conversationally.
1: And here's another really great feature that I think you'll enjoy with Siri. I have my logbook open for my rowing machine that tallies how far I rowed and when, etc. And it's just a myriad of numbers all over the screen. Flicking through with VoiceOver, it's hard to tell what number is associated with which spec. So I'm just going to ask Siri, "Hey Siri, look at my screen and tell me how far I rowed the last time I rowed."
2: The last time you rode on August 22nd, 2026, you covered a distance of 19,584 meters.
1: And how far did I row for the rest of the week?
2: For the rest of the week shown in your logbook, you covered a total distance of 55,889 meters across your other workouts.
1: Amazing. It can read the screen like that. But not only can Siri see what's on your screen, it can also see what's on your camera, and you can ask questions about it. You can initiate that live recognition mode by doing a four-finger triple tap. And there's a number of options here for recognizing text, people, furniture, or just scenes. I'll activate the Scenes button.
3: Selected. Scenes on.
1: And as you move your camera around the room, your phone will describe what it sees.
3: A dark wooden bookshelf standing against a deep blue wall, holding various books, decorative figurines, and a stack of notebooks.
1: I terminated the speech by touching the screen with two fingers because the description gets quite detailed, but you see how that feature works, and I think that's pretty cool.
4: What other new features are there that would be handy for somebody who's not totally blind but requires magnification or more contrast or any other feature that a low vision person might need?
0: Checking those features. There are quite a few. Magnifier keeps getting better. New detection and filtering options help with signs, menus, and small text. There's also hover text on iPad with Apple Pencil or on Mac, plus display accommodations like contrast tweaks, color filters, and system-wide text adjustments. And for reading, Accessibility Reader can reformat text in a clean, customizable view. If you use Zoom and VoiceOver together or need Braille support, Apple continues refining those too.
1: Tell us about the accessible text and how that works. That feature is kind of special.
0: Sure. So take something cluttered, like a busy web page. Accessibility Reader strips away all the clutter and gives you clean text. You can resize it, change fonts, spacing, contrast, even have it read aloud via VoiceOver if you'd rather listen. Yeah, it's like turning any messy page into a well-formatted document made for your eyes. For low vision, that can be a game changer.
1: And how does one initiate that feature?
0: Pretty simple. If you're using VoiceOver, just bring up Siri and ask about what's on screen, like describe this page. For Reader, turn it on from the app you're in, like Safari, then customize the text to your liking. It feels natural, like just asking questions about what's in front of you.
1: Well, that's very powerful.
0: Mm-hmm. It is.
4: Does it have any features to deal with Braille?
0: Checking that. Yes, Apple has rolled out things like Braille access for note-taking, better support for Bluetooth Braille displays, and integration with live captions and Siri. So you can use those AI features through Braille, too. Basically, the iPhone can handle much more without needing a separate note-taker for everyday tasks. A real step forward.
1: And that was a big feature improvement through the past year, was the ability to turn your phone into a Braille note taker. Tell us a little bit more about that and how one works with the feature.
0: Checking that. One of the biggest additions is Braille access. It lets you use a refreshable Braille display to write notes, do calculations, read files, and work directly with your iPhone. It's built into the system, so you can manage emails, texts, calendars in Braille without switching devices. Basically, iPhones can shoulder much of the work folks used to need a separate Braille note taker for. And it plays nicely with Siri and Apple Intelligence, too. Pretty empowering.
1: Does one have to do anything special to use it as a note taker as opposed to just reading what's on the screen?
0: Checking that. Not really. Once you pair your Braille display, open the Braille Access app. Then you can create and manage notes right there. When you want to switch back to regular iPhone use with VoiceOver, you just exit out. Think of it as two modes, a dedicated Braille note-taking environment and the normal VoiceOver experience. Pretty straightforward.
1: That can certainly save a lot of money if you don't want to buy a separate Braille note-taker.
0: Exactly. Less gear, fewer hassles. That's a win.
1: Tell us a little bit about what's new in voice control, where you can control the device essentially with your voice and tell it what to do.
0: Voice control's gotten more natural. You can say things like, open mail, scroll to Nancy's message, and it understands more flexible phrasing. It also works better with those on-screen awareness features, so even if an app isn't perfectly accessible, you can still use your voice to get around. It's one more way Apple is easing the learning curve and making it feel conversational.
1: Give me an example of using voice control with an app that isn't natively accessible.
0: Checking that. Say you're in a fitness app where buttons aren't labeled well. You could ask what's on the screen, and the on-screen awareness tries to identify start workout, view history, etc. Then you just say, tap start workout. And it'll activate that control. So even if the app wasn't built with accessibility in mind, you can still get things done just by asking. Pretty handy.
1: That's really nice. You don't even have to flick around or use a keyboard to get at some of those elements. You can do it all by voice, right?
0: That's right. Voice can handle a lot more now, which makes those apps far less of a wall to run into. It's a real quality of life boost.
1: Are there some final thoughts you'd like to leave us with before we say goodbye?
0: Yeah, just that accessibility features are getting more natural and more powerful. Don't be shy about trying the ask instead of hunt approach. It really does change the game.
1: Well, thank you very much for joining us today. We appreciate your feedback, and it was a lot of fun talking with you.
0: Likewise. Thanks for the chat. Anytime.
1: If people wanted more information about some of these features, where would you direct them?
0: Checking that. I'd point them to Apple's accessibility website for detailed guides and also the Apple Support app for tutorials. Beyond that, communities and podcasts like Eyes on Success are great for real-world tips and new ideas. That's a solid starting mix.
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0: 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That's a solid starting point.
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1: Well, I was honored that ChatGPT recommended that people listen to Eyes on Success. Anyway, as usual, you can find all the resources we talked about in the show notes for this episode, which is episode 2637.
4: That's it for today's show. Next week on Eyes on Success, we'll be talking about raising awareness one sight stone at a time. A rare diagnosis for her young son led Angela Ricketts to found Sight Stones, a nonprofit that turns hand-pressed clay keepsakes into funding research for blind eye diseases. We'll talk with Angela about how she has turned grief into a handcrafted keepsake aimed at funding

0: Welcome. You are listening to AfterSight. This recording is intended solely for individuals who are blind or have low vision.
1: Hello. Thank you for joining us for The Rooster. My name is Dawn. This is being recorded on May 21st, 2024. I will be reading articles from the May issue of The Rooster. There is a lot of sensitive content included in The Rooster. The content I am about to read is a direct excerpt from the source material and does not represent my personal views or those of AfterSight. The first article I'm going to read is titled, "The Grim Realities Behind the Wyoming Sheriff's Billboard Trying to Hire Colorado Cops, and It's Exactly as Bad as You're Thinking." The article has a photo of the billboard. It is including four police officers or sheriff's deputies in this case. And the copy says, "Work in Wyoming where breaking the law is still illegal and cops are funded!" Exclamation point. And it also has the web address for the Laramie County Sheriff's Office, lcsowy.org. This was published on May 21st, 2024 by Anton Sawyer. The Laramie, Wyoming Sheriff's Office recently unleashed a cacophony of caca on the city of Denver in the form of a recruitment billboard filled with images of officers who are ready to kick ass at a moment's notice, next to a caption reading, "Work in Wyoming where breaking the law is still illegal and cops are funded." This signage is the epitome of everything wrong with dividing the ideology of both what law enforcement is and what it should strive to be. By using subtle conservative-based virtue signaling while conflating the values of a traditional state like Wyoming with a fundamental belief in societal order, it's clear that division is the billboard's purpose. And though it may seem that the intent of the billboard is to further erode trust in law enforcement from anyone who doesn't vote a straight R ticket at the ballot box, I feel there's something more sinister lurking under the surface. I believe the overly Americanized bravado of the billboard helps divert attention away from the fact that a deputy of this department beat the hell out of an 8-year-old, but more on that in a minute. The billboard keeps the thin blue line intact and completely inflexible. When I saw the billboard, my first reaction was a mixture of nostalgia and revulsion. Having spent a few years in Rock Springs, Wyoming as a teenager, both the quote and the image immediately threw me back to that time in the late 1990s. Between the phony-ass machismo that dripped from the officers in the picture to the overwhelming stench of conservatism that came from the billboard's sales pitch, every inch perfectly encapsulated the cowboy state. Unsurprisingly, this is exactly what Laramie County Sheriff Brian Kozak was going for. Quote, "We try to look where officers are not happy with the political environment, and we try to promote our culture here in Wyoming, where it's more of a conservative area," end quote, he stated in a recent interview. And like any good uber conservative, he knows that it's best to destroy any subtlety when it comes to potentially aggregating any talent outside of his own political ideology. He might inadvertently attract someone open-minded if he didn't. Another thing he said during the same interview that stood out was, quote, "One of the things is you get to do your job here in Laramie County, so you get to enforce the laws here. This would mean that it's now perfectly legal for an adult to mercilessly attack an 8-year-old child who is both autistic and has ADHD. The Laramie Sheriff's Department knows its target audience, assholes. My second reaction to seeing the billboard was suspicion. When you've learned as much as I have from covering years of news stories about the levels of overcompensation police are willing to go to in shifting public perception once they've effed up, my spidey senses began tingling. I knew this billboard and its messaging was a smokescreen of some kind, and the lawsuit that began in late 2023 proved me right. The lawsuit complaint alleges that Laramie County Sheriff Deputy Benjamin Jacquot, a school resource officer for Freedom Elementary School in Cheyenne, unnecessarily tackled and pinned an 8-year-old boy on the ground. Deputy Jacquot forcibly wrestled him into a nearby conference room using an arm lock where the assault grew violent, a quote states. It also alleges that, quote, during the deleted portion of the body cam video, Deputy Jekwa repeatedly slammed the boy face down onto the floor of the conference room, causing multiple bleeding facial injuries, end quote. Though the boy reportedly had an individualized education plan at school due to neurodivergent disability and ADHD, the document says the boy was not a threat to himself or anyone else. It also states the boy was not committing and had not committed a crime, had no weapons, and wasn't under arrest. The entire story takes on an even more ghoulish turn when you realize that this event took place in February 2022 and Jekwa has actively been on the force since then. When Kozak, the same mastermind behind the billboard, was asked about this, he noted that Jekwa was cleared following an investigation last year and therefore remains employed with the department. As a side note, I think when it comes to the Laramie billboard and its potential for success in Colorado, the strategy is all wrong. Considering the tens of millions of dollars paid out over lawsuits against Clear Creek County and Aurora officers who violated citizens' rights during this decade, maybe Kozak should try the honest approach. I think putting something like, quote, be a cop in Wyoming where we'll pay you to beat up the most vulnerable, plus our state is hate crime statute free, unquote, could work. It's all about location. Kozak and I just gave you some prime real estate tips. Final summary. If it ain't broke, break it. It's the divisions fostered by this, quote, us real Americans, quote, attitude that has helped a majority of those same Americans to lose trust in law enforcement over the last few years. It needs to stop. Unfortunately, I don't see this change happening too quickly. Though I understand how easy it is to poke holes through the thought processes displayed in the billboard erected by the Laramie County Sheriff's Office when you stop and think about it for more than 2 minutes, it seems that may be too much to ask. Sadly, for most people, 2 minutes is the exact amount of time that seems to be a detriment to their effing health. It's also always easier to blindly follow an image and a series of phrases that already enforce some warped, preconceived notion about what law enforcement is, as opposed to discovering the truth. Thankfully, I believe the cops in Denver could be the group that begins to stand against this divisive thinking. They seem smart enough to take the extra time to see through the hyperbole and have become resistant to that kind of BS. However, on the off chance that an officer or two are idiots and do fall for the conservative narrative that's helping to separate us, then I truly hope they enjoy the 70-mile-per-hour near-daily wind gusts they've earned by moving north. The next article today is titled 10th Mountain Division Announced New Album and a Cervantes Celebration Before Going on Hiatus. Check out our conversation with the band as they prepare to take a step back from touring to focus on their mental health. The article is headed with a photo of five male members of the band, and they're standing in the middle of a street, which appears to be in Denver, perhaps, and it looks like they're standing in front of a church. This is published May 8th, 2024, by Mike Ali. Born in the beautiful mountains of Colorado, 10th Mountain Division have been a local favorite for nearly a decade. Like those that came before, 10th Mountain Division pushed the sound found in the mountains into bold, new directions with their exploratory take on Americana. It dips freely in the well of their diverse influences. Classic Southern rock, the progressive bluegrass that was born in their backyard, the adventurous spirit of 60s psychedelic blues, and straight-ahead driving rock and roll. The Colorado Mountains became a breeding ground for a spirited bluegrass jam and folk movement that has since taken the world by storm. Acts like Hot Rise, Left Hand String Band, Leftover Salmon, String Cheese Incident, Yonder Mountain String Band, paved the way for today's music scene. Countless bluegrass festivals have popped up all over the state, including the Telluride Bluegrass Festival, Winter Wondergrass, Palisade Bluegrass and Roots, Rail on the River, Rocky Grass, and more. This movement, among others, has since inspired modern bands and acts like Railroad Earth, the infamous String Dusters, Green Sky Bluegrass, and of course, 10th Mountain Division. Formed in 2013 at the University of Colorado in Boulder and named in honor of the famed military unit, 10th Mountain Division, 10th Mountain Division, the band, is built upon the long friendship of Winston, I'm going to spell his last name, H-E-U-G-A, and MJ, also spelling his last name, O-U-I-M-E-T-T-E, who first met and started playing music together in high school. The two eventually landed at the University of Colorado together and formed 10th Mountain Division as an acoustic trio. Over the next few years, they added drummer Tyler Gwynn and keyboardist Campbell Thomas. Bassist Andrew Cooney replaced the band's original bassist a few years later, solidifying the lineup. Since forming in 2013, the band has released three albums, Cracks in the Sky in 2016, In Good Company in 2018, and Butte La Rose in 2021. During that time, the band has been a touring machine, taking their sound on the road from coast to coast across the U.S., with stops at some of the most prestigious festivals in the country, including the Aiken Bluegrass Festival, Summer Camp, Boogie at the Broadmoor, Yarmany Fest, and Winter Wondergrass. Now in 2024, the band is preparing for the release of their fourth self-titled album on May 11th. Produced by Eric Deutsch of The Black Crowes, with contributions from Charlie Rose of Elephant Revival on the pedal steel, the album is a testament to the band's creativity and their boldness in pushing musical boundaries. Oil in the Water is the album's lead single and has just been released on all major streaming platforms. This driving rock song features expansive vocal ranges, bright, cohesive interplay among band members, and hair-raising instrumental moments that exemplify their ability to blend and bend genres. The release comes with a bittersweet announcement, however, as they'll also be taking a planned hiatus from music. The band plans to take a step back from touring to focus on their mental health, navigate the evolving status of the music industry, and wait to play their next card when the ideal opportunity arises. The album release will be accompanied by a celebratory show at Denver's Cervantes Masterpiece Ballroom on the same day. The evening is set not just to showcase their latest work, but to encapsulate the evolution of their sound, melding rock, bluegrass, and Americana, and to honor the band's continuous influence in the music world. This pre-hiatus finale is also part of the band's last six performances throughout Colorado and New Mexico, with their last show taking place at Denver's Levitt Pavilion on July 13th. You can grab tickets to one of their shows online. We had the opportunity to speak with the band ahead of their album release and farewell tour. You can check out our conversation below. Before we get to the conversation, there is a photo of their concert poster for their Saturday, May 11th, 2024 show at Cervantes Masterpiece in Denver, Colorado, along with the band's Magoo and Boot Gun. The image has 10th Mountain Division written at the top. It says album release party. And then the image is of a woman sitting in a chair wrapped in a white towel. There are roses painted behind her, and she has on top of her head what appears to be a video camera, and the image coming out of the video camera is a rainbow. The first question from Rooster, with your fourth album set to release soon, can you give our readers some insight into the creative process behind this record? What themes or experiences inspired the songs on the album? For this record, we decided to be more unprepared than our last couple of records. What I mean by that is we wanted to leave our songs unfinished to a point where we could take a lot of creative liberties while in the studio. Eric, our producer, really emphasized this point. No song shows this more than Oil in the Water. It started out as a more of a bluesy rock song, but it just wasn't lining up how we wanted. So we all set up in the studio, and Eric conducted us like a mad scientist, yelling out parts and arrangements to us on the spot. That energy and feeling of being on your toes really comes through in that song. Taking a hiatus from touring is a significant decision. Can you talk about the reasons behind this choice and how the band plans to utilize this time away from the road? It's not a decision that we take lightly. We love playing live, and being able to play out for the last 8 or so years has truly been a gift. The music business over the last few years has made the touring model harder and harder to sustain at our level. We were faced with the decision to either keep on down the road of more and more shows, which means more time from home, more time in drive-through lines, sleeping on floors and driving through the night, or we could take a step back and catch our breath and wait for the right opportunities to arise. While we're off the road, we'll still be writing songs and working together on the creative front. I know Cooney will be playing gigs on gigs on gigs. Cam will be living in San Diego surfing and working on his tan. MJ will be going back to school. Winston will be following his passion for rafting any chance he gets. I'll most likely be biking somewhere. I'm not sure when we'll all be back on stage, but whenever the right moment presents itself, we'll be ready. And Tyler Gwynn was the person that answered that question from the band. Throughout your career, you've performed at various festivals and venues across the country. Are there any standout moments or performances that have been particularly memorable for you as a band? Two that stand out in my head are Aiken Bluegrass Festival 2018 and Winter Wondergrass 2023. Being a rock band at a predominantly bluegrass festival is like handing out free candy to kids. By the time the second or third day rolls around, people are chomping at the bit to hear drums or electric guitar. They might not even notice it. They might be bluegrass purists, but in our experience, it has always worked out in our favor. In 2018, we had a midday set in the only indoor air-conditioned pavilion at the festival. A few weeks prior, we had handheld fans made with our band name, logo, and set time printed on them. It had proven to be a perfect forethought as it reached 100-degree temperatures on a humid South Carolina afternoon. We'd spent the first day of the festival handing out our fans to festivarians, and to our delight, the fans had created fans. Our set was packed, and Aiken Bluegrass Festival was one of our favorite places to return to after that. In 2023, we were ecstatic to take place in the 10th anniversary of WWG. We had three sets on Saturday and were perfectly sandwiched between Paul Cawthon, Neil Francis, and Leftover Salmon, plus a late-night set supporting the Little Smokies. Once again, in a prime position to rock out at a bluegrass fest, we sprinkled in covers from Carrie Underwood, Chicks, Widespread Panic, featuring an epic 12-plus minute sit-in from Kyle Tuttle, and closed out our second set with song number 2 by Blur. The energy in the tent as the snow fell outside was unmatched, and still, to this day, the band considers it some of our favorite sets. I'd be remiss if I didn't mention our first show in New York City, which was so packed people were hanging from the windowsills, or our first three-night run at the Old Town Pub in Steamboat Springs. We owe a lot to these promoters and the care they put into running their venues. As you reflect on your journey as 10th Mountain Division, what are some of the biggest challenges you've faced, and how have you overcome them? It'd be easy to say overcoming the challenges the music industry faced during COVID. Still, I think the most impressive challenge we've overcome so far is simply the longevity of our career within the music industry. The fact that we are 10 years down the road playing incredible shows and on the verge of releasing our fourth studio album speaks to our dedication to the craft. I think the growing pains of life are really the biggest thing we've gone through as a whole group. The majority of us met when we were 19 or 20. Now we're all in our 30s. Your 20s are wild enough to navigate. There is so much growth and change alone as individuals. Doing that in a five-way dude relationship is a whole other level of wild. We've had moments of pure bliss together, as well as moments where we wonder if the band would survive the weekend. There was a time when we all lived together in Denver, five of us in a cozy four-bedroom. It was during this time we truly mastered the art of giving each other space and distance, albeit not physically in such a small spot. We recognized that while the band was our top priority, it was not worth our relationships as people diminishing. Your upcoming album release show in Denver marks the culmination of a chapter for the band. What emotions are you experiencing as you prepare for this event, and what do you hope fans take away from the experience? Denver is one of the best music cities in the country right now. Cervantes is one of, if not the best venues in Denver. To be able to call that spot our home away from home is something special that we don't take for granted. We, as well as most all bands in our scene and then some, have Evan Marks and Scott Morrell to thank for this. From our first time opening at the Other Side, I think I was supporting Danger Muffin, to headlining the ballroom, it has always been where we gauge our success as a Colorado band. It reminds me of how comedians talk about being accepted to the Comedy Cellar in New York City. If you play here, you've arrived in Denver. I don't think this will be our last time here. I'm not sure when we'll be back. While we'll be celebrating our new album, we'll also be celebrating our times there, and I think the audience will be too. So many people have been seeing us for years at Cervantes, so I hope they are just as nostalgic and excited as we are. How do you see the music industry evolving, and where do you envision 10th Mountain Division's place in it down the road? This industry, although incredibly satisfying, revolves around the constant scrutiny of your fans and peers. It's easy to second guess yourself. Will we sell tickets? Will we get streams? Will they like our music? Will we be able to pay rent? It's an uphill battle for everyone involved, and one that isn't easy on the little guys. It's no secret that venues, festivals, promoters, and mid-sized bands struggle to make ends meet. And until there's a paradoxical shift in the way streaming services pay artists, it will continue to stay that way. It may take Congress stepping in to see such change, but nevertheless, after a needed hiatus, we hope to continue to push 10th Mountain Division out to the world in whatever way we can. Is there anything else you'd like to share with your fans before taking time away from music? It's hard for me to put into words what this band means to me. Being in a band wasn't really on my radar when I was 17, and since that time, it's totally shaped my life. I've met some of my very best friends, made incredible music moments, and collected a lifetime of memories that I'll cherish forever. On top of that, I've got to work with my musical idols, some of whom I'm now lucky enough to call friends, and with whom I've learned countless life lessons. 10th Mountain Division isn't just a band to me. It's my life, and I'm incredibly proud of what we've achieved. Although the future is uncertain, we are excited for the next chapter, and we want to thank everyone that has supported us from near or far. This album encapsulates everything we've gone through over the last 10 plus years. The joy, the pain, the sacrifices, the hardship, and the rewards. This album is 10th Mountain Division all the way. My last article today is just a short one, and it's published on the website. It is from May 25th, 2023, by Marshall Dunham, and it's titled, First Bank Center to Shut Down Will Be Demolished in 2024. And there's a photo of the inside of the First Bank Center, which is in an arena. So it is a empty floor. Looks like it could be for a hockey game, surrounded by stadium seating. The First Bank Center will shut down and be demolished following a vote from the Broomfield City Council earlier this week. According to an article from CBS News, the City Council intends to demolish the venue by next spring. Personally, we think any venue with a piss-poor name like First Bank Center should be razed to the ground on a matter of principle. Do you think the Romans would have made it as far as they did if they named their venues with such a stupid name? Would you go watch the chariot race or lion fight at the First Bank Coliseum? The 6,500-seat venue was opened back in 2010 and has featured big acts like Dead & Company, Billy Strings, and even Selena Gomez. However, if we're being honest, we saw Billy at Red Rocks and the Dead & Company at Folsom Field. The only events we've ever seen at the First Bank Center were the circus and our little sister's high school graduation. Apparently, the City Council voted to terminate its agreement with Peak Entertainment earlier in the week, stating that the operating and maintenance costs of the center are too high. The center needed $5 million worth of repairs, including a new roof and a heating system. Allegedly, the new roof was needed after the last Billy Strings concert because he brought the effing house down. Who knew? Look, we're no economists here, but the venue's website even says that it only sells two drinks per patron per purchase, and we can't help but feel like that little rule is what got them into this operating cost fiasco in the first place. Everybody knows that the book of Genesis states that God gave us fingers so that we could hold more than two beers at any given time. Now that we think about it, we couldn't even buy alcohol at the aforementioned high school graduation. And all we're trying to say is that maybe this place.
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0: 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This recording is intended solely for individuals who are blind or have low vision.
3: This is the Audio Information Network of Colorado. My name is Nancy, and you are listening to the Environment Program. Mother Earth News, the original guide to living wisely. Starting out with news from Mother, Feral Bees Take Two. For those of you who have been listening to the Environment Program for a while, you may remember that last year we read Feral Bees Take One. Last year around this time, I wrote about trapping feral bee swarms in 5-frame mini hives that I hung in trees. We received many letters asking for more information and updates on that project. In a nutshell, it worked really well for us. This approach to expanding or replenishing your bee stock will work fine with whichever beehive design you prefer. I prefer lay-ins, and my wife prefers Langstra. So long as you build the mini hives to accommodate the frames that fit your hive body type. So we set our 7 traps up in sentinel trees, and all but one became occupied by bees. We had some problems with squirrels, or possibly pack rats, gnawing into a couple of the traps, which caused the bees to move on. As so often happens at our place, when I should have been installing the trapped bees into permanent hives, the warm season hay was ready to cut, and then the late season hay was ready to cut, and then fences needed to be fixed, so I never got them installed. We wondered whether they would survive with such small colonies and high up in trees. In spite of the cold, wet, long winter, the small feral colony that we installed in a single shallow Langstroth hive body in the midst of cool season haying about 4 years ago thrived, and so did the bees occupying the traps still in the trees. To make things even more interesting, the colonies in the traps and that small Langstroth hive swarmed not once, but twice. We caught one of the swarms from each and installed them in prepared lay-ins hives where they now thrive. We let the other swarms go because they were too high to easily reach, and we thought it couldn't hurt to add to the feral bee resource. Even more unexpectedly, we had several feral swarms choose a fence

0: This service is intended solely for individuals who cannot read conventional print due to a disability. Ineligible listeners risk infringing on copyright laws, and KPBS Radio Reading Service is not responsible for any violations that may occur. Our service may not be redistributed without our written consent. If you agree to these conditions, please continue listening.
1: There's still some honey and wax for us. Our goal is not to maximize harvest per hive. We also now anticipate swarm season as an easy way to expand our apiary. As a side note, some of our hives are at my wife's farm, about 25 miles from where we live, and last fall there was one vacant hive among the several on that property. And with no baiting or fussing, that hive became occupied this spring all on its own. Folks in our region are experiencing quite a bit of colony loss, and more people are reporting that they see fewer honeybees. At this point in our feral bee experiment, we're experiencing the opposite. If you've had any positive experiences with bee survival in your area, I'd love to hear about them. Send me an email at hwill@MotherEarthNews.com if you ever have any stories or wisdom you'd like to share. See you in October, signed Hank Will. The next few articles are from the Green Gazette area of Mother Earth News, written by Amanda Sorrell, Food Waste Solutions. From growers to grocers, companies to consumers, food waste is an issue that plagues the entire supply chain. Up to 40% of the U.S. food supply finds its way to landfills at great financial and environmental cost, while simultaneously 40 million Americans are food insecure. According to the Environmental Protection Agency, we need multifaceted solutions to connect and correct those issues with policymakers, businesses, and consumers, all working to stem the flow of food waste from every angle. Some groups are addressing the root of the issue by minimizing surplus, and others are coming up with ways to make use of the waste by establishing various programs, policies, and processes. The following organizations are all approaching the problem of wasted food. A comprehensive roadmap. ReFed believes that data can drive changes to the food system by providing insight on how, where, and why food goes to waste. In 2016, the nonprofit, which is guided by a coalition of business, nonprofit, and government leaders, released a roadmap to reduce U.S. food waste by 20%. An economic study that outlines 27 steps toward reducing food waste over the upcoming decade. The roadmap shows that concerted prevention tactics, including standardized date labeling, consumer education campaigns, and package adjustments, will divert the most waste. You can download the report or read more about the 27 solutions and how they compare at www.refed.com/solutions. Reduce, preventing excess. Source reduction, or cutting back on overproduction and overstocking, is essential for stopping the food waste cycle before it starts, according to the Environmental Protection Agency's Food Recovery Hierarchy Guidelines. Businesses, organizations, and individuals can audit their waste and make behavioral and structural changes, saving not only food but also funds. A number of schools have adopted this approach, including the University of Texas at Austin, which has conducted plate waste audits every year since 2008 and seen significant waste reductions ever since. Melissa Terry, a University of Arkansas graduate student, recognized the need for a school-specific resource and co-authored a guide to conducting student food waste audits

0: This publication is full of strategies, most of which are centered on prevention, that encourage student involvement in measuring and curtailing waste. You can find the guide at www.epa.gov. Reuse, diverting unused food. Some solutions focus on using food that's already been produced. FoodShift at www.foodshift.net in Alameda, California, reduces food waste and hunger simultaneously by working with communities, businesses, and governments to recover and redistribute surplus food. The nonprofit hosts events, consults on waste reduction, implements food recovery programs, and advises the government on effective interventions, among other strategies. It also operates Food Shift Kitchen out of a housing community called Alameda Point Collaborative. This catering service processes food waste from produce suppliers into plant-based fare for local businesses, and it trains and hires the people who live at Alameda Point Collaborative, many of whom live below the poverty line and face multiple barriers to employment. Plus, the kitchen's profits subsidize products for other agencies serving food insecure populations. Recycle, composting programs. Closed-loop systems in which unused food is turned into compost and returned to the earth address the tail end of the food waste cycle. Some cities, such as Seattle, offer municipal composting services, but in many places, the onus is on individuals and businesses. Those who set up composting services can save on trash disposal bills and landfill fees, all while transforming food scraps into a nutrient-rich soil amendment. And those who can't compost their own food waste can call a crew to come pick it up. One such service is Scraps, www.scrapsmilehigh.com, a Denver-based group that picks up more than 7,500 pounds of compostables by bike every week and focuses especially on serving multifamily buildings that lack compost capabilities. Further fixes. In addition to these, many more entities are entering the fold with their ideas, including restaurants that pare down portions and groups that collect surplus food from stores and serve it up at community meals. To read a roundup of food waste solutions, go to www.motherearthnews.com/food-waste-solutions. Moving on, report outlines rural trends. Rural areas cover 97% of the U.S., but contain only 19.3% of the nation's population, according to the U.S. Census Bureau. And that share has been shrinking. Rural populations have been on the decline this decade, to the tune of almost 62,000 fewer residents in 2011, the year this population was lowest. But a reversal may be underway. The U.S. Department of Agriculture's 2018 edition of Rural America at a Glance shows that rural counties saw an uptick in residents between 2016 and 2017, the first such growth since 2010. The increase of 33,000 people stems from natural migration and not natural change, such as births minus deaths. And though it doesn't make up for the declines of previous years, it signifies improved labor and living conditions in rural areas overall, leading to the loss of fewer residents and the influx of newcomers. According to the report, this pattern doesn't reveal variation on a local level where population trends, employment growth, and poverty rates vary by race and ethnicity, as well as by a location's characteristics. Dense towns with scenic qualities or close proximity to larger cities attract more migrants than remote locations in sparse areas where the impact of a shifting population is intensified. Further, some towns attract retirees as workforce-ready people leave, leading to the uneven graying of some rural areas. Overall, the report notes, the rural population has remained relatively steady at 46.1 million residents, despite these annual trends and their effects on specific communities. You can read the report, which outlines further trends in depth, by searching for Rural America at a Glance at www.ers.usda.gov. The Poison Papers, Chemical Cover-Ups. Two nonprofits, the Bioscience Resource Project of Ithaca, New York, and the Center for Media and Democracy of Madison, Wisconsin, partnered in 2017 to publish the Poison Papers, which detailed decades of collusion between polluters and regulators to conceal the toxicity of chemical products. The papers comprise more than 20,000 incriminating documents dating back to the 1920s, most collected by author and activist Carol Van Strum. She obtained them via open records requests and public interest litigation from federal agencies such as the Environmental Protection Agency and the Food and Drug Administration, and from chemical manufacturers such as Dow and Monsanto. The collection reveals that corporations' efforts to conceal known chemical hazards were furthered by federal agencies. The publishers note that, despite their responsibility to protect consumers, those agencies participated in, and sometimes initiated, cover-ups to deceive the public and press about pesticides and synthetic chemicals, most of which are still in use today, including 2,4-D, atrazine, and dicamba. After more than three decades of amassing these documents, Van Strum worked with other activists and environmental groups to digitize them, increasing their accessibility and searchability. Jonathan Latham, the executive director of the Bioscience Resource Project, says the information has given additional ammunition to some cities and states that have sued chemical companies, such as Monsanto, over contamination. Explore the database at www.poisonpapers.org. The next blurb is Groundskeepers Program. Leave No Trace Principles Guide Conscientious Adventurers in Protecting the Places They Visit by encouraging them to pack out their trash and minimize their impact. In line with those ethics, outdoor company Granite Gear created the Groundskeepers Program to support experienced hikers who want to leave public lands better than they found them by gathering wayward trash. Granite Gear and other partners, such as Ultra Running, outfit the program's participants, or groundskeepers, with a kit that includes a backpack, shoes, camping attire, meal packets, a reusable water bottle, and other equipment for collecting and carrying trash. Since 2017, the groundskeepers, each of them traversing 300-plus miles of public lands, have extracted 6,630 pounds of trash, most of it microtrash, such as wrappers, bottle lids, and toilet paper. By taking collective responsibility for the litter strewn through wild places, the group hopes to inspire more people to pick up their own trash and that of others. To learn more about the program, visit www.thegroundskeepers.org. The next blurb is entitled Electrified Flight. In early 2019, Harbor Air, a seaplane airline based in Vancouver, British Columbia, announced a plan to create an all-electric fleet by partnering with aviation company MagnaX, which will provide the electric motors that power the planes. According to the Intergovernmental Panel on Climate Change, the aviation industry is responsible for 2% of global greenhouse gas emissions, with that amount set to escalate. Harbor Air thus wants to set an industry example of zero-emissions commercial aviation. Annually, its planes serve up to 500,000 passengers on 30,000 commercial flights, flying 12 routes that touch down in coastal cities in the Pacific Northwest. The fleet's first flight tests will take place in late 2019. At first, the all-electric fleet will serve only close-range destinations, with its scope expanding as battery technology improves. Harbor Air aims to have the planes passenger-ready by 2022. Learn more at www.harborair.com. Sponges supplant coral reefs. Climate change poses a potent threat to coral reefs. According to the National Ocean Service, increased greenhouse gases lead to multiple coral killing factors, including warmer water temperatures, altered currents, and ocean acidification. The thousands of species that call coral home are threatened as once vibrant reefs become bleached and barren. But a study published in Ecology in 2018 shows that in some places, sponges are overtaking the spaces where corals once flourished. While sponge reefs can't support the same number of species, they do allow some life to thrive and may be more resilient in response to stress. According to the researchers, this transition's effects are still unpredictable and must be further studied to understand the complexities of sponge-supported reefs. Deeper research, they write, could also shed light on other ecosystems in which the dominant organisms are shifting. In the meantime, the coral reefs that remain require protection. Learn more about the rainforests of the sea at www.oceanservice.noaa.gov/ocean/corals. And our last piece today comes from the Ask Our Experts column, 10 Poison-Free Ways to Rodent-Proof Your Home. How can I rid my home of rodents without using chemicals? Prevention is the most effective way to control a rodent population in your home. Here are 10 suggestions on how to keep mice, rats, and other rodents out of your home. 1. Block all entry points. Inspect the foundation and walls of your house. Mice can enter through the smallest gaps, so block foundation cracks with a masonry repair material and checkpoints around windows and doors for cracks that might allow rodents to enter. Make sure weather seals along the bottom edges of garage doors are in good shape. 2. Don't feed the birds. The seeds and ground grains that go into most bird food mixtures are a delightful treat for rodents. If you do feed birds, keep your feeders as far from the house as possible. 3. Don't store pet food in cartons or bags. Transfer pet foods into airtight storage containers immediately after buying them. Keep the storage containers well above the floor. And the fourth way? Keep garbage bins sealed. Bins alongside your house or garage will be a siren song to rodents and perhaps bigger pests such as raccoons, unless they're kept tightly sealed. Keep these containers as far from your house as you can. And the fifth way, control foundation plantings. Dense shrubs and plantings that butt up against your house may provide hiding spots for rodents as they seek entry holes. Shrubs along foundations should be planted a few feet away from the house. Keep the soil level low enough that mice can't squeeze behind the siding. And the sixth way, keep dry foods in sealed containers. Bags or paper cartons are easily broached by rodents. Keep foods in tightly sealed containers on high shelves or in the refrigerator. Rodents will have no incentive to take up residence in your house if they don't smell any source of food. And the sixth way, clean floors and countertops. Food scraps on floors and countertops will attract rodents. Be sure to sweep up any crumbs and never leave uneaten dishes of pet food on the floor. Number 8, close doors. Open garage doors can be an invitation to rodents, especially when they're seeking warmth. Close your garage door immediately after entering or exiting with your car, and keep side entry doors to the garage closed. Keep sliding patio doors and basement windows closed, or at least protected with screens, to prevent rodents from entering. Never leave a garage door or other entries open overnight. And the ninth way, get a cat or dog. Some people argue that the presence of pets actually increases the likelihood you'll have rodents in the house because of pet food. But a cat with claws or a dog species with a reputation for hunting small animals, such as a terrier, can often catch rodents before they form nests and reproduce. And the last way, set a few rodent traps. Place the traps where you can see them. This will help alert you if rodents are finding entry. It's much easier to catch one or two mice at the start of an infestation than to deal with them after an entire colony has set up a home in your walls. If the idea of killing rodents bothers you, you can use live traps. We've reached the end of our program for this week. Please join us again next week for the Environment Program. This is the Audio Information Network of Colorado.
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0: 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You are listening to Aftersight. This recording is intended solely for individuals who are blind or have low vision.
1: 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First, an announcement from Native News Online. This is written by Kristen Lilia, posted March 24th. Native News Online launches America 250, a republic built on Native land. Grand Rapids, Michigan. Native News Online, one of the country's most widely read and trusted daily Native American news publications, today announced a major editorial initiative titled America 250, A Republic Built on Native Land. America 250, A Republic Built on Native Land, will center indigenous voices and present a fuller account of the nation's history, one that includes both the hardships Native nations endured and the resilience they have demonstrated over the past 250 years. One component of the initiative will include a national Native youth essay contest. Native News Online, in collaboration with the Center for Native American Youth, CNAY, at the Aspen Institute, is inviting Native youth to share their perspectives on the complex history of 1776 and challenge how America views its 250th anniversary. Quote, Native News Online is uniquely positioned to frame this historic anniversary through Native perspectives that are too often overlooked, said Levi Rickert, Potawatomi, publisher and editor of Native News Online. He goes on, we feel this contest will engage Native youth to examine history in ways they may not have in the past. End quote. The National Writing Essay Contest is open to Native youth ages 18 to 24. Three winning essays will be selected by impartial judges from across Indian Country and published by both organizations across their platforms. CNAY is sponsoring monetary prizes for first, second, and third place winners. For full rules, including eligibility guidelines and prompts, please click here on this link, which I will do, and then tell you the websites. The link is titled Official Rules-Native American Youth Essay, and that takes you to nativenewsonline.net/currents/Official Rules National Native Youth Essay Contest with dashes between all of those words. Official-Rules-National-Native-Youth-Essay-Contest. Continuing, quote, Native youth are not only the U.S. and tribal nation leaders of tomorrow, but the essential voices of today, said CNAY Executive Director Tracy Kennard Goodluck, parentheses, Oneida Nation of Wisconsin and Muscogee Creek. She goes on, we are proud to support this work through our Democracy is Indigenous initiative, which helps promote civic dialogue in Native communities and mobilize young people wishing to drive civic engagement. End quote. The America 250, A Republic Built on Native Land initiative will also include three podcasts and a live stream. The initiative will culminate in a national live stream event on July 2, 2026, as the United States approaches the 250th anniversary of the United States Declaration of Independence. The initiative components include live stream event. The live stream will air Thursday, July 2nd at 7 p.m. Eastern Time and will be rebroadcast throughout the first week of July. hosted by Levi Rickert, who also hosts the publication's weekly Native Bidaske. The program will feature tribal leaders and Native scholars discussing the meaning of 1776, what Americans were never taught about Native history, the reality of a nation built on indigenous land, and the meaning of tribal sovereignty. Kristen Lilia will serve as a producer. Youth Writing Contest. In partnership with CNAY, Native News Online will host a national essay contest for Native youth ages 18 through 24. Participants will respond to the same questions posed during the live stream, with three winning essays selected by judges from across Indian Country. All entries must be received by May 1st, 2026 at 11:59 p.m. Eastern Time. That's Eastern Daylight Time. Winners of the contest will be published by Native News Online the week of July 1st, prior to the 4th of July. Editorial coverage and podcasts. Throughout June, Native News Online will publish essays from tribal historians and Native scholars. The initiative will also include three podcasts exploring Native perspectives on America's 250th anniversary. Together, these efforts aim to ensure that as the nation reflects on 250 years of history, Native voices are central to the conversation. Next, written by Levi Rickert, posted March 23rd, Schiff Curtis introduced bipartisan bill to curb prediction market gambling and restore tribal authority. A bipartisan group of U.S. senators is moving to curb the expansion of sports betting and casino-style gambling through prediction markets, introducing legislation aimed at restoring regulatory authority to states and tribal governments. On Monday, Senators Adam Schiff, Democrat of California, and John Curtis, Republican of Utah, unveiled the Prediction Markets Are Gambling Act. The bill would amend the Commodity Exchange Act to prohibit entities registered with the Commodity Futures Trading Commission, CFTC, from offering contracts tied to sports betting or casino-style gambling. The legislation is expected to be referred to the Senate Agriculture Committee. The measure has drawn strong backing from tribal gaming leaders. David Bean, chairman of the Indian Gaming Association, said the proposal, quote, will reaffirm existing tribal and state government authority to regulate sports betting, limit online gambling, or in some cases, continue to prohibit all forms of gambling, end quote. Bean added, quote, the bill will also quiet the chaos and federal overreach that the CFTC is fostering, other than the growing number of court decisions siding with tribes and states. Prediction market platforms have seen no accountability and no oversight as they disregard clearly established regulations while exposing consumers to unchecked gambling. We look forward to working with leaders in Congress to hold these platforms accountable, to protect consumers, sports integrity, and tribal and state sovereignty. End quote. The push for new legislation comes amid shifting federal enforcement. In 2011, the CFTC adopted regulations explicitly barring registered entities from listing contracts that, quote, involves, relates to, or references terrorism, assassination, war, gaming, or an activity that is unlawful under any state or federal law, end quote. However, in January of 2025, the agency dropped federal court appeals challenging prediction market platforms, effectively halting enforcement of its own rules. Since his Senate confirmation, CFTC Chairman Michael Selig has taken steps that critics say encourage the growth of online sports gambling through prediction markets. As the agency's sole commissioner, Selig has filed legal briefs opposing efforts by state and tribal governments to block such activity and has announced plans to pursue rulemaking that could weaken existing restrictions. Despite representing states with very different approaches to gambling, Schiff and Curtis have found common ground on the issue. California, which Schiff represents, is home to a large and tightly regulated tribal gaming industry and currently prohibits all forms of sports betting. Utah, represented by Curtis, bans all gambling outright under criminal law. Still, both senators agree on the need to reassert tribal and state control over gambling policy in the face of expanding prediction market platforms. Skipping to ICT news, the next article focuses on indigenous presence at the recent protests. This is written by Chris Latray and was originally written for the Daily Montanan. Protesters back at the Capitol, while other Montana No King rallies double prior attendance. Indigenous people took part in protests across the state, including former Montana Poet Laureate Chris Latray. And pardon me, I misstated, that was not Chris Latray that was the writer of this article. This was written by three people, Jordan Hansen, Kayla Spaller, and Derek Ehrlich. Following weeks of uncertainty as to whether the state would allow another large No Kings rally on the state capitol steps, more than 1,000 people stood on the lawn as they protested what they said is creeping authoritarianism in the United States. Montana poet and author Chris Latray, Little Shell Chippewa, along with former Governor Steve Bullock, headlined the event with stark criticism of President Donald Trump, the Gianfort administration, and attacks on voter rights. Event organizers scrambled as the State Department of Administration went back and forth on a blanket ban of weekend events at the Capitol that was eventually nixed after pressure from legislators and the public. Quote, "When the current governor tried to silence your voice to make it so that you could not gather here on the steps of the People's House, you stood up and said, 'No, that's not who we are,' Bullock, a Democrat, said. Today, Montanans and Americans are finding their voices." Quote, "We are a sovereign nation, and we are here to build this future with everybody else," Latray said. "So what does that look like? I don't know, but I think this is where we begin to see it." End quote. Attendees of all ages stood on the Capitol grounds, including Katie Mays, a Helena woman who had a sign saying, 8647, with a plushie of Kermit the Frog. It became a personal to her when the Trump administration came after public broadcasting. Quote, "They came after PBS, and Kermit didn't like that very much," Mays said, who has taken the sign to several No Kings events. U.S. Senate candidate Alani Bankhead spoke to voters while holding a sign saying, "Pedo Hunter for U.S. Senate." Bankhead, a retired Air Force lieutenant colonel, has made child protection and public safety a centerpiece of her campaign for the Democratic nomination in the state. She's also been active in discussions around the city, also giving public comment in favor of an immigration resolution in Helena earlier this week. Bankhead said she was encouraged by the protests, adding, quote, "I tell people, make your casserole for someone who needs to be encouraged and drop it on their stoop. That's just as powerful as running for Senate." End quote. Across the state, organizers in Fort Benton said they reached 100 people at their event, which is 8% of the town's population, adding it was nearly double their event in October. Miles City saw about 135 people, which was in line with their last rally, and Havre had 150, according to Indivisible organizers there. Quote, "People are concerned about a lot of issues from the Epstein files, ICE, and giving lots of money to Argentina, but not supporting farmers here," said Kurt Reinhardt with Indivisible's chapter in Miles City. Billings, largest turnout yet. At the Yellowstone County Courthouse lawn and stretching for several blocks north and south, Billings, No Kings organizers, estimated 5,000 to 6,000 people showed up, making it the largest protest turnout so far in the, quote, magic city. Quote, "Our voices are louder than money," said event organizer and leader of Yellowstone Indivisible, Elizabeth Klarich. "Sign up for something. Get involved, because this is how we get change." The organizers and speakers at the two-hour event coalesced around the theme of registering to vote and boosting Initiative 194, a measure that hopes to drive out corporate spending in campaigning and politics. In Montana, some cities have elections for school board members in April, a primary in June, and a general election in November. The rally also saw a number of younger speakers, as well as speakers who had a bit more gray hair, including those who hearkened back to the rallies they participated in during the Vietnam War era. Billings senior high school junior Gage Duffy was the youngest speaker of the day, though it wasn't his first time speaking or organizing. Earlier this year, he led a walkout of the high school to protest immigration and customs enforcement treatment of people. Duffy said, quote, "We call on the abolition of ICE not out of hatred but out of humanity," said Duffy, who was spending his 17th birthday speaking to the crowd and rallying. He goes on, "We have to rethink how justice and immigrants are handled. Justice is not something we celebrate, it's something we work for." Scott Frazier, a Santee and Crow tribal member who is also Quaker, said he was inspired to participate because the Santee people had been rounded up, held against their will, not so unlike the same people who ICE is detaining. Quote, "Those children who are being put in those camps will suffer for the rest of their lives," Frazier said. "Yes, I am a Quaker, and you may know them for staying quiet, but we have to be talking about peace. The essence of peace is not hating each other, and guess what? It takes work to have peace." End quote. After speaking, Frazier sung a traditional sun dancing song that is used in the morning called Meadowlark. Tom Curry of Billings is a U.S. Navy veteran and brought a sign to protest for his first rally. He said he missed the other two because of medical issues, but said that his service was part of a NATO mission in Italy, and he wanted to show support for both the armed services and NATO. Curry said, "But there are 100 really good reasons to be out here." "The places where he served are now in danger because of the escalating war in Iran," he said. Quote, "That scares the SH-T out of me. There was no imminent danger. There was no nuclear threat. There were no missiles that were going to strike the U.S. There never has been," end quote. Billings Public Schools trustee Luke Ashmore, who ran on a platform of no corporate donations, said that sometimes the headlines of news can feel isolating, and that's why he's participating in these rallies. Quote, "On the worst days, I feel alone, but then I look around. But if we rely on each other, if we stand with each other, and if we join together, we can make a difference," end quote. A parade that started on the north end of downtown extended all the way to Karas Park, blocks away at the other end, and demonstrators drummed and chanted and even expressed sign envy along the route. Jody Hammond of Missoula made 8 signs on 4 boards, including one to which she attached small balls. Quote, "Free balls for members of Congress who have lost theirs," read one of her signs. Hammond said she's so worried for the country, quote, "I can't stand it," end quote. Quote, "What I worry about more is not so much Trump, but the people who know what he's like and vote for him anyway," Hammond said. Penny Bertram of Florence drew admirers who stopped to take pictures of her sign, which said, quote, "Trump sandwich, white bread full of bologna with Russian dressing and a small pickle." Bertram said she wanted to have fun with the sign despite the attacks on democracy she sees in the country. She said, quote, I can't imagine anything more serious that's facing our country right now. One speaker, Amber Schaffer of, pardon me, that might be Schaffer, of Missoula, said she is an enrolled tribal member of the Sisseton Wahpeton Oyate, attending her first No Kings rally. Schaffer said she feels like she's been judged for not participating in the past, but many Native Americans don't feel secure in the country. Quote, I just want to acknowledge the privilege that everyone here has to feel safe enough to gather in these spaces. Many of my indigenous relatives don't feel that sense of safety in our country or any marginalized people. End quote. Lindsay Stout, who came to the rally with her daughter, said she opposed the fear Trump was bringing not just to the country but to the world. Stout also said, under the SAVE Act, she wouldn't even be able to vote as a woman who changed her last name. Quote, I think that's insane, Stout said. Sean Udaly, a professor of political philosophy and constitutional studies at the University of Montana Western, also spoke to the crowd. Although, as a concerned citizen, Udaly said he watched his dad, a conservative Republican from Western Montana, work on conservation efforts in the Bob Marshall Wilderness and the Rock Creek drainage. He said Montana's political history offers, quote, good old common sense wisdom for people today. Udaly said, quote, we were the first state to systematically regulate the influence of corporate money in politics. We were the first state to send a woman to Congress, Jeanette Rankin. He also said it was when it was time to rewrite the Montana Constitution in 1972, Montana sent everyday people to do it, not politicians. And it has a model document in the country. Perhaps that's a misprint. It has been a model document in the country. Organizers said more than 10,000 people showed up and possibly as many as 15,000. Rose Z with Missoula Resists said the protests weren't about political parties, but about protecting the country. End of article. I had to edit that for length in order to have time for the final article. Modern agriculture is collapsing under climate change. Indigenous farming has answers. A new global review reveals a critical gap between advocacy and evidence when it comes to scaling traditional agriculture to fight climate change. This was originally written for Grist. And it's written by Myosel Spotted Elk. In the last 5 years, indigenous agriculture has received attention in academia as an alternative model, though on a smaller scale, to modern farming systems. Research has shown that some traditional farming systems, such as growing maize, beans, and squash together, protect soil health, reduce biodiversity loss, and support indigenous knowledge, such as traditional ecological knowledge. How many of these elements from traditional farming can successfully translate into larger crop production models when little research defines their economic value is a question that Kamalijit Sangha, a researcher in ecological economics at Charles Darwin University, wanted to explore in a new study published earlier this month in the journal Frontiers in Sustainable Food Systems. Said Sangha, quote, how do we take it from the perspective where there are holistic and multiple values of indigenous farming, which are mostly hidden in the current way of measuring the importance of these food systems? The key message we wanted to get out is that if we highlight the non-monetary values of these food systems, we hope that this can attract more attention from policy decision makers and governments to support these indigenous peoples and local communities' food systems. End quote. When assessing how many publications include rigorous empirical evidence to measure potential scalability and sustainability for indigenous farming systems against mainstream agriculture, quote, there is a gap between advocacy and evidence, end quote. In the study, Sangha and Charles Darwin University researchers found that when reviewing 49 published research articles on indigenous peoples and local communities, known as IPLCs, most literature highlighted the benefits of communities' traditional farming practices. This comes at a crucial vantage point as global industrialized agricultural systems are swept up by climate change risks. The study also found a lack of research examining the quantitative productivity and scalability of IPLC farming. It's estimated that 35 to 56% increase in food production achieved while suspending land clearing for agricultural use is vital to feeding a projected 10 billion people by 2050. As climate change has emerged as a threat, food producers are looking to these reliable traditional forms of farming. As average temperatures climb, climate change is decreasing biodiversity, altering nutritional values, and degrading soil health. These effects are disrupting global food production and indigenous food systems alike. Currently, food systems are responsible for 26% of global greenhouse gas emissions. Sangha said this review couldn't be done without acknowledging the impact of colonialism on traditional farming. Quote, in countries like Australia, a lot of food practices indigenous people have carried in the past have been severely impacted, and in many countries as well, other countries as well, pardon me. The expansion of mainstream food systems has resulted in changes to indigenous communities' diets and the widespread loss of knowledge needed to carry these practices on for future generations. The study also argues that merging the two systems rather than viewing them as opposites is required to tackle the climate crisis. With government investment and targeted policy, IPLC agriculture can build a resilient wall against threats driven by climate change, while modern farming industries can learn from these traditional ways of growing food. Otherwise, both systems face the loss of ecological, economic, and cultural resources. Quote, if we highlight these non-monetary values of food systems and their importance for policy decision-making, we hope that this can attract more attention from policy decision-makers and governments to support these indigenous peoples' and local communities' food systems, end quote, Sangha said. End of article. And sadly, that brings me to the end of our time for this week. Thank you very much for joining us for Indian Country News.
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2: Welcome. You are listening to Aftersight. This recording is intended solely for individuals who are blind or have low vision.
4: Welcome to Aftersight's High Country News Program. I'm KG Greenspun, finishing up the March edition. Under reportage, one frog at a time. In Portland, amphibian-loving volunteers are giving an imperiled species

0: This service is intended solely for individuals who cannot read conventional print due to a disability. Ineligible listeners risk infringing on copyright laws, and KPBS Radio Reading Service is not responsible for any violations that may occur. Our service may not be redistributed without our written consent. If you agree to these conditions, please continue listening.
1: But the crew's leaders remain hopeful. The road was still wet, and the warm temperature, over 50 degrees, might lure the frogs out anyway. All week, volunteers had met here at dusk, holding buckets and wearing reflective vests with frogs printed across the back. For the 13th winter in a row, they aimed to prevent one of Oregon's largest remaining populations of northern red-legged frogs from crossing the four lanes of high-speed traffic on Highway 30, just below them. Past the roadway, city lights reflected on the Willamette River. Every winter, this species, a reclusive, palm-sized amphibian that's considered sensitive and thereby protected under Oregon law, must cross this highway to breed. Traversing up to 3 miles of the city each way, they hop and slide from their forested upland habitat under sword ferns in undeveloped parkland to their winter breeding grounds in the few surviving seasonal wetlands along the river. Migrating just after dark in each direction, they return upslope after laying eggs. They brave an urban rush hour twice between December and March. It was January 2013 when Harberton resident Rob Lee, 74, first realized what a gauntlet the animals were running. Lee was carpooling to a local environmental group meeting one evening when he found himself helping the driver navigate a sudden frenzy of frogs crossing Harberton. The next morning, Lee counted 60 carcasses on his barely trafficked road. He suspected that on Highway 30 below, they were getting obliterated. Lee contacted Oregon's Department of Fish and Wildlife, ODFW, and the following winter met a state biologist on Harberton to scoop up frogs and taxi them down to the wetlands. Then, he said, it dawned on us that we're going to have to take them back as well. Friends soon joined them, and the group has since grown into the Harberton Frog Shuttle, a winter tradition that attracts so many volunteers, there's sometimes a wait list. In 2024, about 100 students, biologists, retirees, and enthusiasts shuttled some 1,700 frogs downhill and nearly 2,000 back up again. It's hard to quantify how much this helps. Adult red-legged frogs stay so hidden that biologists don't know how many still live in Portland. Egg counts in the wetlands below Harberton show an upward trend since 2019, but this could also be due to restoration work. Like many intact local wetlands, this one is owned by a utility, Portland General Electric, PGE, which maintains it as part of the company's environmental mitigation efforts. But the numbers aren't everything, said ODFW biologist Susan Barnes. Anything we can do, she said, to help frogs survive and hatch young is beneficial. Given the lack of rain, Heather Perkins, the night's co-leader, a 68-year-old composer who loves amphibians so much, she named her record label Land of Newts. Initially had the crew hold off on erecting the landscape fabric fence they usually clipped to Harberton's guardrail to stop frogs from continuing downhill. Then a volunteer spotted the glinting eyes and speckled back of a scrawny male frog in roadside vegetation. He escaped their grasp, flailing on rust-colored legs back up the steep bluff. But soon they saw another frog, frozen in a headlamp beam, and then a female, round with eggs, hiding under a leaf. Patricia Wolf.

0: Wolf, a professional musician and DJ, scooped up the slick, squirming creatures, then set them in buckets lined with wet leaves. "This time of year can be so gloomy," she said, "but when you're out here, you're battling it with goodness." As dedicated as the volunteers are, they can't catch every frog. Many also suspect that veteran females, which can live 15 years, have learned to evade assistance, including by crossing the highway elsewhere. That's why about a dozen partners, including the Oregon Wildlife Foundation, ODFW, the State Transportation Agency, ODOT, and PGE, are working toward a permanent fix, a wildlife crossing design specifically for frogs. Their plan would install a box culvert under the highway and a concrete barrier along Harborton to funnel frogs toward it. The foundation is raising $550,000 for project engineering, but construction, estimated at $4 million, will require additional support. The biggest barrier, Foundation Director Tim Gresseth said, is ODOT's capacity to help. The agency, which has no mandate to protect wildlife, is currently tackling a $242 million budget shortfall. Because state dollars are all but required for such a costly project, Gresseth said advocacy groups are lobbying lawmakers to prioritize conservation here anyway. The project has a promising precedent. In 2024, a council of regional governments working with ODOT, ODFW, and the federal Bonneville Power Administration installed Oregon's first amphibian crossing just a few miles west of here, where smaller numbers of red-legged frogs cross the same highway to reach BPA-owned wetlands. Last winter, cameras showed 300 red-legged frogs using the tunnel, along with myriad small wildlife, including weasels, skunks, and reptiles. "It's worked as well as we dreamed, and better," said Rachel Wheat, ODFW's Wildlife Connectivity Coordinator. Wildlife crossings are on the rise across the West, mostly designed for large animals like deer. Tens of thousands of Americans are injured in wildlife collisions every year. At least 17 new crossings from New Mexico to Alaska were enabled by Biden-era infrastructure funds. Amphibian collisions usually go unnoticed since they rarely injure humans. But in Portland, they're a top threat to red-legged frogs. And unlike other hazards, toxic storm runoff and invasive predatory bullfrogs among them. The car problem is solvable. It would be a shame to lose this species because we don't do something we're capable of, Gresseth said. If fully funded, the crossing could be built as early as 2028. Until then, volunteers will come every warm, wet night through the winter. And now, a review. The Black Cowboy was always here. High Horse tells a story about the West that is honest and long overdue, by Rue Mapp. I watched Peacock's High Horse, the Black Cowboy, with dust on my boots and the kind of soreness that tells you the lesson took. Earlier that day, I met my new Mustang for the first time. Walking up to her with healthy anxiety, joy, tenderness, and a lot of respect, she stood there, quiet, curious, and steady, as if she had all the time in the world. I fell in love with her mind and her questions. That same day, Andrea, my trainer, had me working on steady low hands, a deep seat, and quiet legs while loping, a brisk jog. These fundamentals don't look dramatic from the bleachers, but they change everything for you and the horse. In years of lessons at the practice barn, I've learned that confidence can't be faked. 1,000 pounds of animal will call your bluff every time. The honesty and clarity that come from working with horses is why this 3-part docuseries landed with such force for me. High Horse reminds you that in the Western United States, black hands have always been on the reins, breaking horses, moving cattle, riding fences, racing and training. The problem is not that black cowboys are being added to the West's familiar story. The problem is that the country keeps acting surprised to see them. The series, executive produced by Jordan Peele's Monkey Paw Productions and directed by Jason Perez, an independent filmmaker mentored by Spike Lee, stitches stunning archival footage and photographs with present-day scenes of black cowboy life, traveling through film, music, and marketing history to show that the way the story of the West gets told isn't always the way it plays out in real life. History gets airbrushed, not always with a single dramatic edit, but with a slow narrowing of who gets to be seen as the real thing. High Horse refuses to treat black cowboys as a sidebar. It traces a clear line from the skilled labor of formerly enslaved people who handled horses and cattle to the black jockeys who dominated early racing to today's riders, ranchers, and entrepreneurs. The series keeps history present without turning it into a lecture. One of the show's strongest choices is to linger on the physical truth of horsemanship, the rider's seat, their hands, the hours they put in. If you ride, you recognize it immediately. The horse does not care about your story. It responds to consistency and fairness. When you understand this about horses, it becomes apparent how often the cowboy aesthetic is celebrated while the real work of the craft is overlooked. In High Horse, the camera often holds on a black rider seated high and steady, looking out over open land or through city streets and urban edges shaped by the same history. The images are simple, almost quiet, but they carry a charge. For black Americans, land is not only scenery, it is inheritance and loss. It is promises made, then broken. It is the difference between being a visitor and being a steward. That overlap is personal for me. My own Texas-raised father was a rancher from boyhood who later managed land and livestock in California, sowing the seeds that inspired me to launch Outdoor Afro in 2009 as both a blog and memory of his legacy. Like High Horse, Outdoor Afro aimed to set the record straight about our storied connections to the outdoors. That effort evolved into a national organization, and today it helps thousands of black families get out in nature annually, not as a trend, but as a reunion. Now in midlife, I have returned to horsemanship with a seriousness that surprises even me. Riding has made me more patient and more honest. It has also made me look at land more dimensionally, taking greater responsibility for my own lifestyle choices and the impact they have on both our people and our wild. My new mare is a Mustang from the Twin Peaks Herd Management Area in the high desert along the California-Nevada line. I named her True Haven as a reminder that God is my refuge and that peace is something we can all practice in every part of our lives. Horses demand a practice of fairness and consistency and will immediately let you know whether you're a trustworthy leader or not. Owning a wild horse does not make me an expert on public lands and wildlife policy, but it does keep me intimately close to real questions about stewardship and deepens my commitment to protecting our nation's public lands and wild places. slogans lose their relevance when you are holding a lead rope and concentrating on what another living creature needs from you to feel safe and clear. High Horse understands that the story of black cowboys cannot be separated from the story of black land. Not just the romance of wide open spaces, but the hard math of acreage, access, titles, taxes, and the ways that power decides who gets to stay. It does not get lost in policy details, but it does say what too many Westerners avoid. The freedom of the West was never evenly distributed, and violence, legal and otherwise, is part of the geography. But High Horse is not a dirge. It is, in its bones, a celebration of freedom. The series shows young writers training and competing, elders passing down knowledge, family traditions, and folks gathering around horses the same way other people gather for church, potlucks, or family reunions. Too often, black history is served up only as trauma. This series offers another way to see it. Excellence, craft, humor, pride, discipline, and joy. If this series has a weakness, it is the limitation of its scope. 3 episodes can raise a banner, but it cannot hold every complexity. I wanted more time with black women writers, greater attention paid to the everyday economics of keeping a horse, and a deeper acknowledgement of the way black and indigenous histories intersect on Western land. I also wanted the series to trust its working writers a little more, while the well-known celebrities and scholars add reach and context, providing genuinely illuminating commentary, they risk crowding out the black cowboys and ranchers whose stories of working the land and their horses for generations could stand alone without interpretation. Perhaps High Horse's greatest achievement is its refusal to see the black cowboy as an exception. It invites the viewer to reconsider what Western means when you widen the frame beyond traditional Hollywood narratives. For anyone who loves the West, this argument is right on time. Watching it, I kept thinking about my first minutes with my mare. How she watched me, how she waited, how she seemed to be asking who I would be with her, and how I asked myself the same. In the way that a horse responds to clarity, consistency, and care, we should treat our history the same. If we want to live in a West that is honest, with a sturdy future, we should plainly tell the whole story and protect the ground beneath it. High Horse will not be, and should not be, the last word on black cowboys, but it is a strong step toward a vision of the West where black writers are not treated as visitors, but as part of the region's foundation and our conservation future. And the final story in this magazine is Lifeways. An Inuit woman explores living in direct relationship with the land, water, and plant and animal relatives of Alaska. Iditarod Idol, Lessons in Care from a Champion Musher by Lorelei Ivanoff. The lodge was dimly lit and warm. It smelled of burgers frying and the owner's trademark freshly cut French fries. People crowded around the most powerful person in the room, and everyone seemed to want her attention and time. Her dogs and sled were still outside, not yet brought to her host family's yard. I stood in front of my dad with my chin down to my chest, a foot shorter than the adults in the room, breathing shallow. Now and then, I cast glances at her. She was talking, answering questions, laughing. I was nervous and couldn't comprehend what she was saying. I so badly wanted to meet her, but in that particular moment, I was uncharacteristically shy, as if I was in church and God was actually there. Those were the days when we asked famous people to sign things. Do you want to get her autograph? My dad asked, touching my shoulder, prodding me on, knowing I had a little book and pen in my parky pocket. I couldn't answer, my freeze response fully engaged. I wanted to say yes, but I was too wonderfully afraid. I had not yet learned that most everything cool in life comes on the other side of fear. This was in Unalakleet in the late 80s. I was 10 years old and my dad had finally given in and driven me on his blue Indy snow machine down to the Brown's Lodge, a log cabin burger joint boarding house owned by his cousin, which served as the Iditarod checkpoint in Unalakleet. The sled dog race had hit national news and sportscaster Pat O'Brien was in town. He signed the gas tank on my aunt's red Honda three-wheeler. The woman commanding attention at the checkpoint was musher Susan Butcher, an Iditarod hero. After her stop in Unalakleet that day, she continued on to the end of the race in Nome, where she won her third consecutive Iditarod, the first musher to accomplish the feat. 2 years later, she won again. At the time, she was one of only two mushers with four Iditarod career championships. She was the woman everyone was talking about, the woman a lot of men couldn't stand, the woman who, along with Libby Riddles, another champion racer, inspired the sweatshirt that says, "Alaska, where men are men and women win the Iditarod." Back then, during those tender years, I observed and listened more than I talked. I knew that some of the men in our family didn't like Susan Butcher. She babies her dogs, they said. Even today, 20 years after her death, they call her a witch. We heard it on the news, too, as if taking care of dogs, physically and emotionally, was something to look down on. Today, it's a requirement, or the race itself would be in jeopardy. But few animal lovers have an argument, thanks to the 1980s and a woman who beat the men year after year through care. Care. Care is soft, in tune, perceptive, and seeking to understand. Responsive, Susan Butcher didn't win through forcing compliance from her dogs. She won through trust and a bond that every good musher today strives for. For my little 10-year-old brain, Susan Butcher normalized competition between men and women. For my little 10-year-old body, before I knew what feminism was, Susan Butcher showed me that women can push boundaries, be strong, excel, and succeed. For my little 10-year-old heart, Susan Butcher showed me women can be more than equal with men. They can be better. And instead of being put on a pedestal like her male counterparts, she taught me we can be called witches and worse, and yet keep on pushing and winning. As an adult, Susan Butcher teaches me she was the best because she followed her own instincts of care. In a world where society values asserting control, exerting of power over others, and using violence, she showed everyone that people can be excellent leaders and champions through nurturing, observation, and response. I already know we don't have to and shouldn't follow patriarchal values of control, entitlement, ownership, and violence. But her life, the way she operated and her accomplishments, reaffirmed the need to shed what isn't sustainable. As a kid, I was excited when teams arrived in Unalakleet every year during the Iditarod. Since the race began in 1973, teams have passed through in March on their way to the finish line. Unalakleet is 775 miles into the race and the first checkpoint on the coast. In the early days, mushers stayed with host families along the trail. I'd beg my mom to house a musher, stopping for a rest. "No way," she'd balk. "They're dirty and stink." I couldn't argue with that. Mom's pride was her clean home. Today, the first musher to reach our town is awarded $3,000 in gold nuggets. The nuggets are presented to the musher in an outdoor ceremony, no matter the weather, often in the middle of the night. Camera crews, radio and print reporters, the race marshal, chief veterinarian, and people of all ages crowd around the musher as the nuggets clink and clank in a brass bowl. For a lot of people, the race is a marker of spring. Those March days often host the moments we first welcome the sun's warmth on our cheeks. As our part of the planet turns toward the sun this year, I remember the shy Lorelei who didn't get Susan Butcher's autograph, who heard people speak poorly of a woman who knew what she was doing and was doing it well. This spring, I think that if Susan Butcher could change the way thousands of dogs are treated, leading up to and during a 1,000-mile race across Alaska, maybe we can spur change through our work and actions, too, through care and our own feminine instincts, even if some people call us witches. And if you'll indulge me, my reader's opinion, but I got to meet Susan Butcher's parents at a fundraiser for a safe house for battered women in Boulder, Colorado. If I got Susan's autograph, I would send it to this writer. And that's the time for today. Thank you so much for joining me. You're listening to Aftersight.
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1: Good morning. This is Nancy Griwe with today's headlines from the Washington Post for this Thursday, September 24th. Judge orders White House to restore access to CNN, Politico, MS Now after Trump ban. Trump dismantled U.S. climate policy, but his war is cutting emissions. And what to know about Trump's meeting with China's Xi and the economic stakes. Turning now to the first article. Judge orders White House to restore access to CNN, Politico, MS Now after Trump ban. By Victoria Craw. A federal judge has ordered that access to the White House be temporarily restored for reporters from CNN, MS Now, and Politico after they were banned by President Donald Trump. U.S. District Judge Timothy Kelly on Thursday issued a 14-day restraining order while the outlet's legal challenge of the ban proceeds, ordering the White House to, quote, return, reinstate, and restore, end quote, the journalist's credentials. Reporters from the three outlets were blocked from entering White House grounds on Saturday following Trump's announcement Friday that he would ban them, saying he disliked how they covered him. Quote, they're fake news, he said. The three news organizations fought the ban in court, leading to an expedited hearing on Wednesday. The media outlets argue that their ban from the White House grounds violates the First Amendment and their Fifth Amendment due process rights. In a statement Thursday, Theodore Boutros Jr., the lead attorney for the outlets, welcomed Kelly's order. Quote, this is a strong ruling vindicating freedom of the press, due process, and the rule of law, Boutros said. Quote, we greatly appreciate the court's swift action. The White House and Justice Department did not immediately reply to a request for comment. Kelly, a Trump appointee, wrote in his ruling that the media outlets have shown, quote, a high likelihood of success, end quote, in their Fifth Amendment claim that their passes were revoked without due process. Other factors, including the public interest in a free press, also tipped the balance in their favor, he said. Quote, this is a high bar, but plaintiffs have met it, Kelly wrote. The White House argued in legal filings that Trump's action is lawful under the First Amendment and accused the outlets of threatening national security by, quote, trafficking in verifiable falsehoods, end quote, and publishing sensitive or classified information. No U.S. law explicitly makes it a crime for a journalist to obtain or publish classified information. Kelly said in his ruling Thursday that the plaintiffs are likely to succeed in showing the revocation of hard passes without due process was unconstitutional. He cited prominent cases already decided by the U.S. Court of Appeals for the D.C. Circuit, including a 1977 case concerning the Nation reporter Robert Sherrill and the 2020 case involving Playboy reporter Brian Kareem, in which a court had established a pass could not be suspended without due process. Quote, the general rule is that individuals must receive notice and an opportunity to be heard before the government deprives them of constitutionally protected interest, Kelly wrote. He also took issue with the alleged violations outlined by the White House in letters to the media outlets. Kelly noted that the reports highlighted by the White House were, quote, routine and stretched back months or years. In some cases, the journalists behind the reports did not even hold White House passes, he added. Quote, the court is skeptical, at least on this record, that defendants' interest in safeguarding national security is the actual motivation for or is even advanced by the revocation of plaintiffs' hard passes, Kelly said. Public interest arguments also favored the news organizations, Kelly said. While national security is a weighty argument for the White House, he said nothing in the defendants' arguments showed this was the motivation behind the reporters' bans. Quote, certainly that is not what President Trump said when he announced that he was banning plaintiffs from the White House. Instead, he focused on the alleged lack of truthfulness and negativity of plaintiffs' reporting, Kelly wrote. Trump wrote on social Truth Social at the time that the ban was a result of the outlet's, quote, fake news. Quote, media outlets shouldn't be able to constantly write or report fiction and lies when they're covering the president of the United States, the Trump administration, or the United States of America, end quote. In its letter to Politico, the White House also took issue with the outlet's use of anonymous sources, among other critiques, citing a report that included a, quote, senior administration official, end quote, speaking about the odds of a preliminary deal to end the conflict with Iran. But the source in the story spoke in an authorized call with reporters during which media outlets were directed to attribute information to a senior administration official, according to a recording of the call reviewed by the Washington Post. Press advocacy groups and other news organizations have condemned the White House ban, and legal experts had expressed skepticism over whether it would hold up in court. U.S. courts have consistently ruled that denying or restricting a journalist's entry to the White House on the basis of their reporting violates the First Amendment, while failure to provide a clearly stated justification for any denial risks violating the Fifth Amendment's Due Process Clause. In 2018, Kelly had also ordered the press credentials of then-CNN reporter Jim Acosta be restored after they were revoked by the Trump administration, citing the lack of due process. The case was dropped soon after. Ahead of the hearing on Wednesday, the White House referred to a post by Trump on Truth Social in which he derided Kelly and suggested he would appeal the decision. Quote, fake news people and publications that only write negatively and who violate our national security by writing false and defamatory stories with unknown sources shouldn't be allowed access to the most important office anywhere in the world, he said. Trump also suggested this week he would allow the three outlets back if Kelly strikes down the ban, but maintained he had a right to kick them out. Quote, I'm talking about national security, and I think we have a right to clean out fake news, he told reporters Tuesday. Plaintiffs in the lawsuit include the media outlets and their White House reporters, MS Now's Ikayla Gardner, CNN's Betsy Klein, and Politico's Cheyenne Haslett. Trump, White House Chief of Staff Susie Wiles, White House Communications Director Stephen Chung, and Secret Service Director Sean M. Curran are named as defendants in their government capacities. Turning now to the next article from the Washington Post. Trump dismantled U.S. climate policy, but his war is cutting emissions. By Evan Halper. President Donald Trump dismisses climate change as a hoax. He calls federal policies aimed at curbing it a wasteful, quote, green new scam. His administration has worked furiously to gut such policies and unleash unbridled consumption of fossil fuels. But Trump's agenda has inadvertently dealt a sizable blow against global warming. His war on Iran, now in its seventh month, has led to a plunge in the consumption of oil and gas around the world as fighting disrupts production and transportation. Analysts had initially forecast that the shortages would be just a blip in the global economy, with the conflict winding down quickly and fuel exports ramping right back up to where they were. That is not how things are playing out. The shortages have gone on for so long that they are aggressively driving down how much carbon is being released into the atmosphere, a Washington Post analysis of data from the International Energy Agency shows. People worldwide are using significantly less oil and gas, which means less climate pollution. And there's a chart with a line graph showing a dip in the line. These charts show how the revised 2026 forecast for oil, gas, and coal use from the International Energy Agency have markedly changed the emissions outlook. They build on a development first spotted by the outlet Carbon Brief. In January, IEA forecasts anticipated big increase in emissions from the fossil fuel sector compared with 2025. By this month, the outlook had changed drastically. Even with a spike in coal burning, as countries race to replace the oil and gas they can no longer access or afford, fossil fuel emissions this year are on track to be significantly lower than they were last year. Such an annual decline has not happened since the height of the coronavirus pandemic. Fossil fuel consumption dropped significantly more then, and consumption was lower in absolute terms, too. Crude oil demand averaged 91 million barrels per day in 2020, compared with 102 million barrels per day under the latest IEA forecast. But this year's drop, especially given the sharp increase that was initially forecast, is substantial. The IEA analysis suggests global demand for oil in 2026 will decline 2.5% compared with last year. That would erase the amount of greenhouse gas emissions created by 42 million internal combustion engine cars. And the IEA had initially projected the world's appetite for oil and gas would grow significantly over the last year, so much so that the difference between its January projections and what is actually happening is the equivalent of avoiding the emissions from 103 million cars. The open question is how much of the drop in oil and gas use, known in the industry as demand destruction, is permanent. That was hotly debated in the energy industry, with many forecasts showing demand returning to pre-war levels in 2027. But economists generally agree that the longer an energy disruption persists, the more permanent the shift may be. Drivers burdened by gas shortages and soaring prices turn to hybrids and fully electric vehicles. Utilities unable to get shipments of liquefied natural gas shift to wind, solar, and nuclear power. Homeowners trade in their oil-burning furnaces for heat pumps and rooftop panels. The economics of building technology such as geothermal power start to look more attractive, leading to infrastructure investments that permanently shift what energy is consumed for decades. Some of these shifts are already playing out around the globe. Quote, the IEA expects 2027 demand to barely recover to pre-conflict levels, and a portion of demand destruction may be permanent. Pavel Molchanov, investment strategy analyst at Raymond James, assessed in an email this month. DNV, a multinational consultancy that models global energy demand, has dropped the assumption held by many in the industry that oil and gas consumption will come roaring back. Quote, it is time to acknowledge that we could all be wrong, the firm wrote in a report a few weeks ago. It noted how EV sales are surging in some parts of the world and how expected sustained high prices of diesel, regardless of when the war ends, could reshape the shipping industry. It pointed out how the shortage of natural gas in Europe at the outset of Russia's full-blown invasion of Ukraine in 2022 led to a permanent shift away from imported energy. Renewables installations have surged on the continent since then. Quote, for every month the conflict lasts, DNB wrote of the war in Iran, the probability of permanent demand destruction increases, end quote. Turning now to the next article from the Washington Post. What to know about Trump's meeting with China's Xi and the economic stakes, by Riley Began. President Donald Trump and China's President Xi Jinping will meet in Washington on Thursday and Friday for the Chinese leader's first visit to the United States since 2023. This time last year, the world's two largest economic powers were locked in an escalating tariff war that increased the price of goods for consumers in both countries and created headaches for international businesses. On Wednesday, Treasury Secretary Scott Bessent told Fox News that the U.S. and China will extend a temporary economic truce negotiated with China last October until January 10th. That may be the most significant economic outcome for the U.S. coming out of this week's meetings, analysts say, noting that a serene diplomatic meeting is still valuable given the not-so-distant trade hostilities. Quote, this is going to be very heavy on optics and symbolism, said Edgar Kagan, the Freeman Chair in China Studies at the Center for Strategic and International Studies, who formerly served as the ambassador to Malaysia under both Trump and President Joe Biden. Quote, both leaders are pretty invested in the idea that there needs to be a more stable, predictable relationship, he added. While there may be little outward change this week, there is plenty at stake economically. Here's what you need to know. Extending a trade truce. The most pressing issue for both sides was whether to extend a truce that has kept the worst of a trade war at bay since October 2025, one that Besant said had been decided Wednesday. Under that agreement struck in Busan, South Korea, the U.S. agreed to ease tariffs against China in exchange for China stopping the flow of chemicals used to create fentanyl, resuming purchases of American soybeans, and easing a blockade on rare earth exports, minerals that are key for modern technology, appliances, vehicles, and defense equipment. The truce would have expired on November 10th. Despite frustrations with the agreement on both sides, the two nations had an incentive to keep it going. China would have preferred that the truce be extended through the rest of Trump's administration so it wouldn't have to grapple with Trump's unpredictable trade moves, experts say. The U.S. also wanted to extend the truce, but for less time, to keep up the pressure on China to release critical minerals, buy American agricultural products, and allow American companies to operate in and export to China. The extra months may yield progress on the issues frustrating U.S. officials, Besant told Fox after talking with Chinese Vice Premier He Lifeying on Wednesday. Quote, there are some deliverables that have not been perfect on the Chinese side, so we want to see, now that we've sat down and told them our expectations, if over the coming months they can be a bit more fulsome in enacting the agreement, he said. Boosting agricultural purchases. The Chinese committed to buy more soybeans from the U.S. as part of the Busan Agreement. Then in a second deal struck when Trump and Xi met in May, China agreed to precipitously increase its purchases of other U.S. agricultural products. The Chinese haven't come close to meeting what the White House said was an agreement to buy $17 billion in U.S. farm goods per year through 2028. That has frustrated U.S. officials seeking to bolster farm states that have been battered by the economic impact of tariffs and the war with Iran. Quote, the agricultural deliverables are going to be key for the president, particularly as he goes into the midterm elections, said Wendy Cutler, senior vice president at the Asia Society Policy Institute and a former negotiator for the Office of U.S. Trade Representative. Increasing speed of rare earth exports. Businesses and U.S. officials say China has also been slow-walking exports of rare earth minerals, which it first restricted in April 2025 in retaliation for Trump's global tariffs. The crucial minerals became China's key leverage point in trade negotiations with the U.S. American officials are frustrated with the pace of minerals being released, but eager to maintain stability so they continue to flow. Quote, the Chinese have been hanging rare earths as a sort of Damocles above the American head, said Ryan Haas, director of the John L. Thornton China Center at the Brookings Institution. Quote, if the Chinese were to fully cut off rare earths, it would have such a cascading effect on the health of the U.S. economy, end quote. Artificial intelligence. AI executives urged the U.S. and China to collaborate on standards for their technology as policymakers and industry leaders increasingly fear the potential dangers of out-of-control artificial intelligence. OpenAI CEO Sam Altman and Elon Musk, who owns XAI, will attend the state dinner held at the White House on Thursday, along with several other tech CEOs, including Amazon founder Jeff Bezos, Google CEO Sundar Pichai, Apple chairman Tim Cook, and Meta CEO Mark Zuckerberg, according to a senior administration official. Bezos owns the Washington Post. The White House expects Trump to discuss AI with Xi, but there's little expectation for a broader agreement. The countries have divergent incentives. China's wary of anything it thinks could keep the country locked in second place as the two nations race to develop AI models. And Trump has said it is key that U.S. companies are able to stay ahead of their Chinese counterparts. Besant said on Sunday that he proposed a, quote, notification mechanism, end quote, for the two nations to alert each other about AI incidents with national security implications, though the Chinese have not publicly agreed to participate. Tariff exemptions and Chinese investment. During their May meeting, she and Trump agreed to create formal boards to monitor trade and investment between the two countries. U.S. Trade Representative Jamison Greer said Sunday that the U.S. and China had launched a so-called Board of Trade, which is expected to provide tariff reductions on $30 billion in goods for each side. Products that don't pose national security risk would be eligible. Consumer goods, low-tech items, medical devices, and energy and agricultural products might qualify under the new agreement, Greer said. But the second board, the so-called Board of Investment, quote, has disappeared from discussion, said Cutler, in part because U.S. policymakers are split over what they want, even if Trump has said he welcomes Chinese investment. There's a vocal cohort of lawmakers who oppose Chinese investment in the U.S., and some states explicitly restrict it. There are strong regulations governing foreign investment in U.S. businesses through the Committee on Foreign Investment in the United States, CFIUS. And U.S. automakers are concerned that China's auto industry would flood the market with cheap vehicles that undermine American companies. Trump said earlier this month that he might be willing to allow Chinese car companies into the U.S. if they produced them domestically. Turning now to the next article from the Washington Post. On the campaign trail with Pete Buttigieg as he weighs another presidential run, by Aaron Cox, Tucson. Next to the campaign buttons depicting a dog pooping on the president's name, a vendor at the merchandise booth in this battleground House district also hawked gear test driving an alternative White House occupant, Buttigieg 2028. Pete Buttigieg occupies no official position within the Democratic Party, but the former transportation secretary and presidential candidate has become one of the most sought-after surrogates in the midterms. He has emerged as a skilled communicator for a party still searching for its message in a post-Trump era. Quote, I want to hear what Pete has to say about where the Democrats are going to go. Terry Myers, 76, said from a spot near the back of the line at a rally for Democratic House candidate Joanna Mendoza at the Pima County Fairgrounds earlier this month. Quote, we need to do something. It seems lately Democrats are throwing a lot against the wall trying to see what sticks, end quote. In some ways, that's what Buttigieg is doing. He's hit nearly three dozen states since his cabinet job ended when President Donald Trump retook the White House. He's picking up the pace through November, delivering a new stump speech that weaves endearing questions asked by his five-year-old twins with tough questions Democrats need to answer if they want a party built on more than opposing Trump. His pitch, set against a backdrop of being, quote, more inclined than not, end quote, to run for president again, and some Democrats' skepticism that he could win, is aimed primarily at frontline districts critical to the party's ambition to capture control of Congress. But he's also popped into low-stakes locales to raise money for incumbents, rallied support for an obscure ballot initiative in Montana, and boosted candidates running for local offices, both in early presidential primary states and in Republican strongholds like Arkansas. The Democratic Congressional Campaign Committee noted that candidates ask for Buttigieg primarily because of his cross-party appeal and ability to explain issues clearly and authentically. Mendoza, a former Marine drill instructor, said she wanted Buttigieg, quote, to energize folks, end quote, because a former Navy intelligence officer is a fellow veteran and Tucson is home to more than 34,000 veterans. Few national figures offered to help the way Buttigieg did when he called to congratulate her on her primary win, Mendoza said. Quote, a lot of folks will go into Phoenix and never hit southern Arizona, she said. He's very relatable. He's easy to talk to. And my God, is he smart? End quote. Buttigieg's itinerary reflects the same go everywhere, talk to everyone strategy that boosted him from a small town Indiana mayor into a credible 2020 presidential contender. At a time Democrats lack a de facto leader, Buttigieg, 44, has been honing his brand as a thoughtful, earnest Democrat who is just as nimble with Fox News hosts and rural voters as he is inside the D.C. bubble. Quote, I've developed kind of a specialty in the more purple and red areas, Buttigieg said in an interview from a football coach's office in southern New Mexico high school. Quote, to me, it feels like the geographic equivalent of what I do on Fox News, end quote. While his appearances primarily reach Democratic audiences willing to burn a weekend afternoon at a political rally, Buttigieg says the media coverage reaches Republicans and middle-of-the-road voters. Quote, we can reach people who might not otherwise be paying attention and try to find a vocabulary that can get through, he said. Buttigieg declined to be on the ballot himself for either the open Senate or gubernatorial race in his adopted home state of Michigan this year. Buttigieg earns his living at a ticketed speaker series events around the country, not political work. He said he is traveling more for the midterms than he traveled as a member of President Biden's cabinet. The local infrastructure projects he oversaw then are now part of his stump speech now, and his trips offer a chance to read voter moods. Quote, I'm gauging what people want out of their politics after this exhausting 11 years of the way politics has felt in the Trump era, he said. Quote, people are going to want something different just in terms of what it feels like to engage in the political process, end quote. On the trail, voters hand Buttigieg a warm reception and occasional tough love about whether he could win the White House. At the Tucson rally, Fred Scott, 74, wore a freshly bought Buttigieg 2028 T-shirt, but he said he looked at the slogan as something of a pipe dream because he believes America's electorate is too prejudiced. Quote, I prefer if he gets elected as VP right now. I think this country still has trouble with him being gay and having a family, said Scott, a retired engineer and triathlon coach. Buttigieg politely dismisses questions from local media about his 2028 plans, billing his appearances as helping Democrats. But his extensive travel also builds his national profile and helps cultivate relationships in politically important states. As he spent more than 8 hours in the car recently campaigning across the Southwest, Buttigieg traversed Arizona, a presidential swing state, and New Mexico, which will be one of the first states to vote in the 2028 Democratic presidential primary. He rallied in two of the most competitive battlegrounds in the country, both along the southern border, a Republican-held seat won by a narrow margin in a Tucson district, and a Democratic-held seat in a New Mexico congressional district that also voted for Trump in 2024. He also raised cash for the Arizona Democratic Party, then met with community leaders in Deming, New Mexico, population 15,000, and had dinner with the state senator in El Paso, where the waitresses posed for a photo, and then asked his staff who he was and how to spell his name. Buttigieg said he prioritizes campaigning for Democrats who represent how he wants to take the party forward, fellow veterans or others who have some form of service in their backgrounds, people who can compete in tough territory, and people whose identities seem rooted in their districts. Mendoza grew up the daughter of farm laborers and returned to her district after serving in the military. Representative Gabe Vasquez, who represents the New Mexico borderlands, grew up on both sides of the border and is the first in his family to be born an American citizen. By a donut truck outside the Tucson rally, Christoph Heinzer, 47, said he doesn't think too much about Buttigieg one way or another, but he'll be watching to see whether Buttigieg's barnstorming actually helps flip any Republican voters. Quote, if someone like Pete can get through, maybe there's hope, Heinzer said. Several Democrats eager to see Buttigieg succeed weighed strategy more than personal appeal. Quote, I'm a fan of Pete, but I would not expect him for president, said Percy Childs, an 81-year-old retired Army reservist and former military intelligence officer in Tucson. Childs said he supports, quote, all progressives, though he particularly loves Representative Alexandria Ocasio-Cortez, who is also considering a White House bid. But he wouldn't put her on the top of a presidential ticket with the current electorate either. Quote, they're worse with gay people than they are with women, and they push women down two times, Childs said, referring to the two Democratic women who lost to Trump, former Secretary of State Hillary Clinton and former Vice President Kamala Harris.

0: This service is intended solely for individuals who cannot read conventional print due to a disability. Ineligible listeners risk infringing on copyright laws, and KPBS Radio Reading Service is not responsible for any violations that may occur. Our service may not be redistributed without our written consent. If you agree to these conditions, please continue listening.
1: Ended his presidential campaign, the embodiment of his campaign struggle to connect with Black voters. This time he got two standing ovations in a Black church as keynote speaker for the NAACP Freedom Fund dinner. In La Cruces, Morgan Seitz, a 20-year-old preschool teacher, said she vaguely remembered Buttigieg's first run for president when she was a teenager, but now she knows him from viral Fox News clips of him sparring with conservative talk show hosts. She came to listen to her local Democratic candidates, Vasquez and Deb Haaland, the former Biden Interior Secretary, who is running for governor. But she left impressed with how Buttigieg introduced himself as a dirt road Democrat, willing to campaign outside cities, and how he sees, and how he has unspooled his New Mexico ties. His parents met on the nearby campus of New Mexico State University. He learned the fine distinctions between red and green chili, and he first learned highway driving on the interstate up to Truth or Consequences, the iconic desert town named after a game show. Seitz had thought more of Senator John Ossoff of Georgia and California Governor Gavin Newsom as top presidential choices than Buttigieg, but, quote, I have a lot more respect for him now, end quote. As Buttigieg took the stage in this newly minted early presidential primary state, someone yelled, "We love you, Pete." "Thank you," he replied with a smile. "Maybe I'll come out here more often," end quote. Turning now to the next article from the Washington Post. Five Indianapolis officers charged following the Post reporting on flock misuse by Douglas McMillan, Aaron Schaefer, and Drew Harwell. Prosecutors in Marion County, Indiana, criminally charged five Indianapolis police officers Wednesday, accusing them of misusing their access to flock license plate reader cameras. The action comes weeks after outreach from the Washington Post highlighted thousands of questionable flock searches, leading the city to suspend one officer and conduct an audit of its system. Quote, a lot of this was initiated by the Washington Post, Marion County Prosecutor Ryan Meir said in a news conference Wednesday. The five officers, Michael Rogers, Jonathan Schultz, Cassandra Crowley, Matthew Binford, and Abigail Kramer, were all charged Wednesday with fraud and official misconduct, records show. Kramer resigned while the four other officers have been suspended and recommended for termination, the Indianapolis Metropolitan Police Department said in a statement. None of the five immediately responded to the Post's request for comment. Quote, misuse of any law enforcement tool is unacceptable, and we will continue investing in safeguards that help agencies detect misuse and hold users accountable. Paris Lubel, a spokesman for Atlanta-based Flock Safety, said in a statement. A flock tool that automatically scans for potential misuse will soon be mandatory for all agencies, Lubel added, one of several safeguards the company announced days after the Post reported in August on officers abusing the tool. Nationwide, at least 100 police department employees have been charged with or accused of misusing license plate readers for unauthorized purposes, according to a Post investigation, based on thousands of pages of police and court records. In many of these cases, officers use Flock's roadside cameras to track the location of romantic partners and exes. The widespread misuse has contributed to a backlash against the tools, which take photos of passing cars to create a database police officers use to track the location of individual license plates. Florida Governor Ron DeSantis ordered the removal of flock cameras from state roads by the end of this month. Texas Governor Greg Abbott froze state funding. And this week, Senator Josh Hawley led a congressional hearing focused on how Flock amassed what he said was, quote, a surveillance network unlike any we have ever seen in this country, end quote. The charges in Indianapolis came nearly 7 weeks after the Post asked the

0: City about potentially suspicious activity from one of its officers. Using publicly available information, the Post found that Rogers, one of the officers charged Wednesday, appeared to have relied on flock cameras to track vehicles used by his wife and two close personal acquaintances, searching the plates 3,759 times over a 10-month period, an average of about 12 lookups per day. At the time, Police Chief Tanya Terry said she suspended one officer while the department conducted an investigation into possible misuse and a system-wide audit of the city's 301 camera flock system. That audit led to the discovery of more widespread abuse, Mir said Wednesday. Mir said the department's findings highlight the vast power flock cameras give police officers and raise questions about whether the government should be doing more to prevent the misuse of that power. Quote, many of the proposed guardrails and the things that have been proposed would not have prevented the behaviors and actions we see here today, Mir said. Does there need to be an independent oversight? Does there need to be judicial oversight of the flock camera system? End quote. One of the Indianapolis officers, Schultz, an 18-year veteran of the police department, was accused of using flock to track his ex-wife and women he met while on duty or out in public. He was charged with multiple counts of official misconduct as well as two counts of stalking. Schultz told one woman he was an FBI agent, according to prosecutors, and began texting her and showing up at places she frequented, including at her gym and at a school function with her daughter. Prosecutors said he arrived at her gym within an hour of her at least nine times between June 12th and August 1st of this year. In one conversation, he said he had to find her number because he spilled yogurt on his pants and told her, quote, you know what that looks like, end quote. Another woman met Schultz after her car was stolen from a mill parking lot, and he began texting her flirty messages later that night. The two dated briefly, and Schultz later looked up where the woman went on dates with another man. Schultz searched the plates of a third woman 178 times and also frequently showed up where she was, including her gym, a Smoothie King, and a Walmart earlier this month. During this time, Schultz handed her a note in the gym parking lot that read, quote, there's always some type of crazy in our lives. We shouldn't let it go get in between what we want in life, end quote. Mir said the case demonstrated that misuse of flock technology has, quote, real-world victims, end quote. Quote, I think it speaks to the power of the flock camera system in general and just the enormous amount to information that is available to police officers, he said. Flock, quote, gives them an incredible amount of information to determine where people are going and when people are going there, end quote. Investigators found that another accused officer, Kramer, used Flock to look up people related to her current wife's ex-wife, a court affidavit said. That woman told investigators she had issues with Kramer in the past, including receiving anonymous hate letters and having her driver's license photo posted online, and said she felt, quote, uncomfortable, unsafe, and harassed, end quote. A third officer, Binford, told investigators he had used the login credentials of another officer who had logged in to Binford's laptop during a field training exercise. Binford searched the plate of his ex-wife more than 1,000 times between April 2024 and April 2025. Indianapolis police had no regular practice of auditing officers' flock searches until recently, Terry said in an interview last month. The department's investigation into the tool's misuse has been, quote, a learning process for us, she said at the time. Turning now to the next article from the Washington Post. One blood test could screen you for 50 cancers. Here's why it's controversial. By Daniel Wu. A divided Food and Drug Administration panel narrowly backed a controversial blood-based cancer test Wednesday, a step forward for an emerging field of cancer screenings that could offer less invasive methods of detecting a range of cancers before symptoms appear. The test, Galleri, has been sold in the United States since 2021, but has not been approved by the FDA. It tests for fragments of DNA in a blood sample that could indicate the presence of cancer. Grail, the test manufacturer, said it can detect more than 50 types of cancer, including stomach, bladder, colorectal, skin, and breast cancer. Advocates say the test has saved lives through the early detection of cancers, many of which are not currently screened for, and that it would make cancer screening more accessible. Others have questioned its efficacy. A major trial conducted with England's National Health Service did not show a significant reduction in late-stage cancer diagnoses for patients who took the Galleri test, Grail announced earlier this year. Here's what to know about the test and what's next. How is a panel divided in its support? The 10-person Medical Devices Advisory Committee voted 6-4 to affirm that Galleri is effective, and 7-2, with one abstention, that the test's benefits outweigh its risks. All 10 members voted in favor of Galleri's safety. Quote, today's vote reinforces the strength of Galleri's clinical evidence, Grail CEO Josh Offman said in a statement. Some committee members said Galleri's potential to detect cancers that cannot currently be screened for is promising enough to support the test. Others were remarkably candid about their hesitancy, even as they voted in favor of Galleri, and said there's not yet enough data to firmly establish the test's effectiveness. Quote, if we can find more stage one or more early stage cancers in a population that we can't screen for currently, then that will end up having benefit, said Victor Van Berkel, Division Chief of Thoracic Surgery at the University of Louisville, and one of the committee members. Quote, but I don't know that it's been proven yet, so perhaps my yes is a hopeful vote rather than an accurate one, end quote. The decision by the FDA's Medical Devices Advisory Committee is not final, and the FDA will make its own decision on whether to approve the test, though it often follows the guidance of its committees. When could Galleri be approved and how much does it cost? Grail has proposed that Galleri be used for adults ages 50 and older and said it should not replace existing cancer screenings. It applied for pre-market approval of Galleri in February, and the FDA is expected to make a final decision in coming months, according to the company. FDA approval would pave the way for the tests, which cost nearly $1,000, to be covered by private insurance and Medicaid. In seeking the FDA's endorsement, the company has proposed the test label indicate that a test showing no cancer signal detected does not rule out the presence of cancer. A result detecting a possible cancer signal requires more testing, and the test does not diagnose cancer. The test doesn't detect signals for all cancers. The test may produce false positives and false negatives. Why are liquid biopsies promising and controversial? A liquid biopsy, a test of bodily fluids, most often blood, to detect small signs of cancer such as cancer cells or fragments of DNA, is a newer procedure for cancer detection. Some proven liquid biopsies focus on detecting specific types of cancer or determining a prognosis once cancer has been diagnosed. Galleri is an example of a more ambitious class of multi-cancer early detection tests, which seeks to detect a wide range of cancers before they present symptoms. Several patients and physicians at Wednesday's committee meeting shared testimonies of uncovering hidden cancers after a Galleri test. William Dahut, the chief scientific officer of the American Cancer Society, said at Wednesday's committee meeting that multi-cancer early detection tests offer a more efficient way to improve cancer screening than developing more dedicated tests for specific cancers. Quote, no screening test is perfect, Dahut said, but if we all sit in a room for the next 20 years trying to find the perfect test, we have a large possibility we're going to lead to more cancer deaths, end quote. Emil Liu, an oncologist and associate professor of medicine at the University of Minnesota, said the tests hold promise and that research has improved our understanding of cancer signals and how to find them in blood. But he cautioned that at present, there remains a risk of false positive results and false negative results. False positives could cause patients undue stress and lead to unnecessary additional tests and procedures, while false negatives risk creating a false sense of security, he said. Quote, people might see this and think, well, I can just go do a one-time test. If it comes back a negative, I have no cancers, and I don't have to do a colonoscopy, Liu said. The NHS trial of Galleri, a first-of-its-kind trial of a multi-cancer early detection test that involved more than 140,000 participants, found that testing did not decrease the rate of stage 3 and stage 4 diagnoses of 12 cancers, which was the trial's main goal. Scott Ramsey, a physician and researcher at the Fred Hutchinson Cancer Center and a principal investigator in a separate multi-cancer early detection trial funded by the National Cancer Institute, said the Galleri trial's failure to reduce late-stage diagnoses called the test's effectiveness at early detection into question. He also raised the risk of false negative results. Quote, there's no proof that this is going to reduce your risk of dying from cancer, Ramsey said. If you have a negative test, you should not feel reassured and continue with cancer screenings that have been proven, end quote. Eric Topol, a physician scientist at Scripps Research, agreed that the trial's failure should have given the FDA's committee pause. Quote, I think these tests are great, but they just didn't prove what was needed, Topol said. Turning now to the next article from the Washington Post. Netanyahu faces new depths of isolation ahead of address to UN and Israeli voters by Susanna George and Lior Soroka, New York. Weeks ahead of high-stakes elections, Israeli Prime Minister Benjamin Netanyahu arrives in New York to address the United Nations on Thursday at a critical moment for his country and political future. With Israel under intensifying isolation and Netanyahu's relationship with President Donald Trump under strain. The isolation, especially at the UN, is no surprise. At last year's General Assembly, more than 100 diplomats from more than 50 countries walked out of the Assembly Hall in an unusually strong rebuke as Netanyahu entered, although he drew some cheers as well. Netanyahu often thrives under such pressure, messaging to voters at home and allies abroad a stalwartness in the face of an increasingly unsympathetic world. But in recent months, Israel's international standing, which took a downturn amid criticism of its conflict in the war in Gaza in response to the Hamas-led October 7th attack on Israel, has continued to erode. International outrage has grown over the expansion of illegal settlements in the West Bank and violence committed by Israeli settlers there. This month, a dozen countries, including Britain, Canada, and France, announced sanctions on Israeli settlements. When announcing the measures, British Foreign Secretary Edward Miliband said he felt, quote, a deep sense of shame about what has unfolded in Palestine under the eyes of the international community, end quote, in both Gaza and the West Bank. Quote, Israel finds itself in a dire situation, said Jesse Weinberg, a researcher focused on U.S. Middle East relations at the Institute for National Security Studies, an independent Israeli think tank. Although the two countries and their militaries remain close, quote, American support for Israel is at an all-time nadir, and he can't get away from that, Weinberg said. There's this growing consensus among Israel's friends in the U.S. that if things continue as they are now, Israel will be in significant trouble, he said. As the election nears, Netanyahu's critics at home blame him and hardliners in his government for tarnishing Israel's international reputation. But many supporters see him as a hardened leader capable of handling multiple conflicts, even under international pressure. Trump and Netanyahu have clashed over the direction of the war in Gaza since Trump's election in 2024. And more recently, the two have been at odds over the war in Iran as the conflict has dragged on, plunging global energy markets into crisis. As of Wednesday, Netanyahu is not planning to meet Trump during his New York visit. The Israeli prime minister is set to arrive in New York on Thursday and to return to Israel without spending the night. Weinberg said Netanyahu generally spends longer in the United States when he comes for the UN General Assembly. Quote, the fact that it's just a single-day trip and the fact that Trump is not going to meet with him underscores the problematic, situation that Israel and Israel's leadership find themselves in at this moment, he said. New York Mayor Zohran Mamdani, a sharp critic of Israel, repeatedly pledged on the campaign trail to honor a warrant for Netanyahu's arrest issued by the International Criminal Court over charges that the Israeli leader has dismissed as anti-Semitic lies. But since assuming office, Mamdani had said he lacks the authority to make the arrest. Quote, shame on you, Netanyahu said in a video statement posted to X before he departed Israel on Tuesday. Quote, I'm coming to the UN. I'm going to tell the truth about our heroic soldiers, and I'm going to tell the truth about you, end quote. Such exchanges can bolster Netanyahu's image in Israel. Quote, Netanyahu always tries to time his speech at the UN so it hits primetime Israeli television. It's a big issue for him, said Michael Oren, former Israeli ambassador to the U.S. Netanyahu has spoken before the General Assembly as prime minister more than a dozen times, and over the years he has leveraged the appearance for political and strategic messaging. Last year, Netanyahu's address was broadcast live into the Gaza Strip via loudspeakers at his instruction, while Israeli hostages were still being held in the enclave. Quote, he'll put the spotlight on Iran. He'll always come back to Iran, the mega source of Middle East instability and violence, Oren said. He'll point out the hypocrisy of the world, which condemns Israel rather than Iran, end quote. In the U.S., Israel is facing declining favorability. According to a Pew poll published in April, 60% of American adults have an unfavorable view of Israel, up from 53% the year before. And among U.S. lawmakers, there are growing calls for dramatic changes to U.S. military aid to Israel. In Europe, Spain and Italy began calls for restricting arms sales to Israel in the days and weeks following the October 7, 2023 attacks. Last year, a wave of nations, including France and the United Kingdom, recognized the state of Palestine. Tensions are also playing out in cultural spaces. Ireland has announced it will boycott the Eurovision Song Contest next year for the second year in a row over Israel's participation. The Netherlands, Iceland, Slovenia, and Spain also skipped the 2026 competition. So far, measures intended to isolate Israel on the global stage have not only failed to have much impact, but in the immediate term, they appear to be boosting Netanyahu, said Aaron David Miller, who worked as a Middle East negotiator through several Democratic and Republican administrations before joining the Washington-based Carnegie Endowment for International Peace. Quote, for Netanyahu, the more isolation, the better, Miller said. Measures like the sanctions targeting settlements, he said, are used by Israel's extreme right to justify the country's adversarial policies. Quote, the fact is the isolation plays into the narrative Netanyahu's trying to create, which is it's us versus them, he said. Turning now to the next article from the Washington Post. A runaway goat damaged cars and fled police. Now he's found his herd, by Kyle Melnick. For months, police in Ohio heard the same complaint. A runaway goat was jumping on top of parked cars, scratching and denting them. But the suspect proved elusive. So when Dayton police got a call last month that the goat had escaped again and was roaming the streets, three officers raced to the scene to try to catch the culprit. Quote, I wanted to find the goat so I could pet it mostly, Sergeant Sally Jones said. But also, you know, it is a problem if things are getting damaged, end quote. The officers chased the goat on foot on a Huben morning through the suburban streets, yards, and woods. About 90 minutes and 2 miles later, an officer slipped a snare around the goat's neck and triumphantly yelled, got the goat. An officer then gently hoisted him into the back of a police car a few minutes later. The goat, named Cardio by officers because of the workout he gave them, was taken to the Humane Society of Greater Dayton. Cardio, who is a year old and weighs about 35 pounds, wasn't trying to live a life of crime, police said. He was following his species' natural instinct to climb elevated surfaces that mimic the steep rocky terrain their ancestors lived on. The shelter said they contacted Cardio's owner, who decided to surrender him in hopes the goat, who Jones said had escaped at least 7 times, would find a better home. Police in the shelter said they didn't know what type of property Cardio was living on or whether it was a farm. At the shelter, the Oberhasli goat, a dairy breed that originated in Switzerland, ate pellets and lettuce out of employees' hands. He seemed lonely, the shelter said, at times placing his forelegs on the wooden walls of his stall to look outside and bleat when he heard dogs barking. The shelter wanted to find Cardio a home with goat companions and advertised him on social media on September 16th. Quote, he's looking for an appropriate goat home, potentially some animal friends, patient people willing to earn his trust, and for everyone's sake, a reasonable distance from parked cars, the shelter wrote. Cassie Keaton, who lives on a goat farm in Fairborn, Ohio, had finished feeding her animals the following morning when her friend called to ask whether she had heard about Cardio. Keaton did not, so she looked him up on the internet and laughed after reading his backstory. We got to go after him, Keaton, 47, recalled thinking. The farm where Keaton lives with her husband Josh takes in goats that are injured, abandoned, up for auction, or slated to be slaughtered. Many of them visit schools and nursing homes and participate in the farm's goat yoga and cuddling events. Keaton submitted an adoption application and visited Cardio that afternoon, but said she was nervous the goat wouldn't like her or would be aggressive. She offered goat feed to Cardio, who walked over and ate out of her hands, which Keaton said, quote, melted my heart. We're going to be friends, Keaton told Cardio. Keaton carried Cardio out of the shelter and placed him into the back seat of her truck that has a license plate, Goat TRK, Goat Truck. At the farm, Cardio met a handful of his roughly 50 new goat neighbors, as well as a few geese and ducks. He quickly became attached to Eva, a 5-year-old Nigerian dwarf goat, and Gar-E, a 1-year-old Anglo-Nubian goat, Keaton said. Cardio has spent the past few days getting accustomed to the farm, where goats eat hay and forage for leaves, pine, apples, and honeysuckle. He now approaches Keaton when he sees her. Keaton hopes Cardio will become so trusting that he will cuddle with people and comfort students and nursing home residents, but she doesn't want to rush him. The last thing we want, Keaton said, is him vandalizing somebody else's car. Turning now to the next article from the Washington Post. I Am the Code, Trump Clash with Ballroom Architect Over Safety Issues by Sarah Blasky and Jonathan O'Connell. In the weeks leading up to his resignation last year, the first architect on the White House ballroom clashed with President Donald Trump over design features that the architect believed violated building safety codes, according to two people with knowledge of the discussions and corroborating documents reviewed by the Washington Post. James McCreary II withdrew from the project last October after warning repeatedly that Trump was insisting on a preliminary design that did not provide adequate emergency exit routes or fire containment measures, said the People. Trump brushed off McCreary's concerns, they said, and the president countered that no building codes apply to White House construction. I am the code, Trump said. That episode, as described by the people familiar with the matter, offers new insight into Trump's priorities for the ballroom at a time when he is flexing executive power to fast-track construction projects across the nation's capital. The interviews and documents obtained by the Post, including early ballroom designs and images Trump appeared to have marked up with his trademark black ink Sharpie, also show how deeply involved the president has been in the details of the project. White House renovations and construction are typically handled by federal agencies required by law to comply with nationally recognized building safety standards to the, quote, maximum extent feasible, end quote, unless doing so would present a national security risk. But Trump's White House construction projects are being routed through the executive residence, a tiny office that is not a federal agency and is therefore exempt from rules governing agencies. The District of Columbia government has no jurisdiction to enforce local building codes on federal property. The contractors hired to design and build the ballroom are responsible for adhering to safety standards as they work nearly round the clock to meet Trump's ambitious deadlines, according to experts. Discussions about safety issues in the ballroom's design continued for months after McCreary resigned, according to White House records. It is not clear from the records reviewed by the Post whether the safety issues he identified have been resolved in more recent designs by Shalman Barron's associate, the architecture firm that replaced McCrary's firm last year. That will do it for today. This has been Nancy Grywe reading the Washington Post for this Thursday, September 24th. Thank you for listening.
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2: Welcome to the reading of the New York Times for Wednesday, September 23rd, 2026. As a reminder, Radio Eye is a reading service intended for people who are blind or have other disabilities that make it difficult to read printed material. Your reader for today is Dawn Flickinger. We'll start today's reading with the Merriam-Webster Word of the Day. Compendious. C-O-M-P-E-N-D-I-O-U-S. Compendious. It's an adjective. A compendious book, research paper, article, etc., is one that provides most or all of the information one may want or require. Similarly, a person might be said to have compendious knowledge of a subject if they have a full and wide-ranging, that is, comprehensive, grasp of it. Compendious can also describe something that is both comprehensive and concise, as in a compendious summary. The coveted book prize was awarded to a compendious history of environmental literature in the United States. When Noah Webster titled his first dictionary, published in 1806, A Compendious Dictionary of the English Language, he used compendious to mean short, brief, concise summary, as he defined it in the book's 58th page. This may come as a surprise, given that compendious is now most often used to mean comprehensive, and is applied to books, papers, etc., that are quite lengthy. But Webster's Compendious Dictionary was no more than a preparation for his two-volume An American Dictionary of the English Language from 1828, and compendious traces back to the Latin adjectives compendiosus, meaning both comprehensive and succinct. Webster's title signaled that his debut word compendium would be useful, if not exhaustive. Today, however, compendious asserts comprehensiveness, typically without brevity. At UN, Trump says he will strike a deal with Iran or annihilate it. President Trump's statement to the UN General Assembly that he could drive them into hell with no chance of survival was a jarring departure in a forum devoted to world peace. By Farnes Fasihi, Zolan Cano Youngs, David E. Sanger, and Michael Levinson. As other world leaders pleaded for international cooperation and an end to wars in the Middle East, President Trump warned the United Nations General Assembly on Tuesday that he could either strike a deal with Iran or obliterate the country. "I have a big decision to make," Mr. Trump said from the podium of the Assembly's annual meeting in New York. "Will a deal be made with Iran that lets them rebuild and create a far greater country than it ever was before, maybe one of the greatest in the Middle East or even the world? Or do I annihilate the Islamic Republic and do it quickly, never giving them a chance to kill and destroy people and countries again?" Mr. Trump seemed to indicate that Iranian officials have begun dragging out the war that the United States and Israel began almost 7 months ago in hopes of hurting Republicans who are trying to retain control of the House and Senate in the midterm elections in November. "Do I drive them into hell with no chance of survival and no hope of future greatness or generations?" Mr. Trump said, "but I believe we'll make a deal right after the election because it doesn't make sense for them not to. They're waiting to see how I do in the midterm election." Mr. Trump's threats echoed a social media post that he made in April when he warned Iran that a whole civilization will die tonight, a threat he did not carry out, which legal experts said would amount to a war crime. But even by the standards of Mr. Trump's bellicose rhetoric, It was startling to hear an American president issue such a dire threat at the United Nations, a body created in the aftermath of World War II with the goal of peaceably resolving conflicts. Stone-faced diplomats from Iran and other countries listened as Mr. Trump, the second world leader to address the General Assembly, alternately trumpeted his own power and lashed out at nations and institutions he held up as worthy of scorn, including Cuba and the International Criminal Court. While many world leaders refrained from head-on condemnation of the United States, several criticized the war in Iran and many blasted Israel, a close U.S. ally, accusing it of committing genocide in Gaza and of trampling the rights of Palestinians in the Israeli-occupied West Bank. Speaking after Mr. Trump, King Abdullah II of Jordan devoted much of his speech to the Israeli-Palestinian conflict, calling the Israeli military campaign in Gaza an attempt to erase Palestinian life and impose a new territorial reality. The Jordanian king also decried the war in Iran, pointing out that the costs of the conflict have been felt in places far from the Middle East. If anyone had any doubt that conflict from our region stays there, just look at the energy and grocery bills of ordinary families from Mumbai to Minnesota, he said. This year, like last year, the U.S. State Department barred the Palestinian government, recognized as a state by most of the world's nations, from attending the General Assembly by refusing to issue visas to its top officials. Israeli and Iranian officials are expected to address the General Assembly later this week. Turkey's President Recep Tayyip Erdogan said that his country would continue to be the voice of a free and sovereign state of Palestine, and he roundly condemned Israel's actions in Gaza, saying that the world was faced with a genocidal mindset that can never get enough of killing. As he spoke, Israel's delegates left the assembly hall. President Emmanuel Macron of France was also highly critical of Israel's actions in Gaza, saying the plight of the Palestinians there was a shameful spectacle. Other sharp divisions were on display on the opening day of the General Assembly's annual meeting, which is expected to draw 71 heads of states to New York. Cuban officials walked out when Mr. Trump declared that Cuba was an absolutely failed state and vowed that its government would fall. The U.S. government proves incapable of accepting that Cuba is and has the right to be a fully independent and sovereign country, Cuba's foreign minister, Bruno Rodriguez Paria, posted on social media after Mr. Trump's speech. He added, Cuba is not a threat to the U.S. nor to any country. The United Nations itself is in a period of transition, searching for its next leader as Secretary General Antonio Guterres prepares to step down when his term ends in December. Mr. Guterres, 77, who has led the United Nations since 2017, presided during a turbulent era convulsed by climate change, the rapid development of artificial intelligence, huge natural disasters and wars in Ukraine, Gaza, Iran, and elsewhere. The fault lines in our world are widening, Mr. Guterres said in his final address to the General Assembly. Cracks have become canyons. Mr. Guterres said that the events of this year in particular had demonstrated that even the strongest nations had their limits, and that building a better future begins with recognition, especially by superpowers, that their power isn't so super. Brazil's president, Luiz Inácio Lula da Silva, said in an address, the first by a world leader to the General Assembly, that the world was confronting a profound leadership crisis. UN members, he said, have been held hostage by the Security Council, a reference to the power of some countries to block major actions. The Council's five permanent members, the United States, China, Russia, France, and Britain, all hold veto power. Russia's full-scale invasion of Ukraine, which began in 2022, was also a focus of concern. After briefly touching on Iran and Gaza, President Gitanas Nausėda of Lithuania said that the conflict in Ukraine posed the greatest threat to world order. He condemned what he called numerous violations of our airspace by combat drones during the war. President Vladimir Zelensky of Ukraine and Mr. Trump met on the sidelines of the General Assembly. The two also spoke by phone over the weekend amid efforts by the White House to revive negotiations to end the war in Ukraine. We talk about it a lot, including with President Putin, and I think something is going to happen, Mr. Trump told reporters after the meeting, referring to President Vladimir V. Putin of Russia. He described the Ukrainians as very good fighters and said they can be proud of themselves. Mr. Trump's speech came as traditional American allies have begun to openly question whether the United States remains a credible partner, committed to international alliances. Sitting next to Prime Minister Andy Burnham of Britain in a meeting on the sidelines of the General Assembly, Mr. Trump said he believed a settlement with Iran would eventually be reached. Iran's foreign minister, Abbas Araghchi, met with Steve Witkoff, the U.S. special envoy, and Jared Kushner, Mr. Trump's son-in-law, who has been aiding in negotiations, on the sidelines of the General Assembly, according to two Iranian officials. Mr. Trump told reporters it was a very good three-hour meeting, but did not provide any details on the talks. "Its potential greatness or obliteration," he reiterated. At a separate ceremony in New York with officials from Greenland and Denmark, Mr. Trump signed a revised security agreement for Greenland. Details of the new accord remained vague, but it appeared to fall short of Mr. Trump's vows to spy or seize the island, a semi-autonomous territory of Denmark. Speaking to the General Assembly, Mr. Trump said that the United States planned to build two new military bases on Greenland, something it could have done in previous decades. Ranging across other topics, Mr. Trump also dismissed calls from top programmers, executives, and experts to restrain the development of artificial intelligence, saying those warnings were coming from the same group of people who promoted what he called the Russia hoax. "We will only encourage superintelligence," Mr. Trump said. "We're going to encourage it, not rein it in." Mr. Trump also celebrated the American military operation in Venezuela, where the United States has expanded its control over the country's vast oil reserves. "To the victor belong the spoils," Mr. Trump declared. The big threat has been climate change. Now comes AI. Both are human-caused, both are frightening, and one of them has raced to the forefront of the global conversation, by Chico Harlan. New warnings that humans are flirting with out-of-control artificial intelligence raised an uneasy question. Has AI surpassed climate change as one of humanity's gravest risks? Though the danger of the technology is hard to assess, the worst-case scenario, human extinction, makes other earthly concerns seem small. Yes, climate change is creating dangerously hot conditions, fueling superstorms and killing crops, and it may lead to planetary upheaval, but that only matters if our civilization is still recognizable. "In terms of things that could be the end of humanity, I think AI is a bigger risk," said Toby Ord, a researcher at Oxford University and author of The Precipice, Existential Risk and the Future of Humanity. All of this leaves climate activists competing for a finite pool of political consideration. As diplomats and world leaders gather at the United Nations this week to grapple with the planet's most pressing problems, some worry that global warming could be overlooked even as it worsens. When President Xi Jinping of China meets in Washington on Thursday with President Trump, the leaders of the countries that produce the most greenhouse gases are expected to discuss AI safety, among other issues. Climate change, which Mr. Trump dismisses as a con job, is unlikely to be on the agenda. Leah Stokes, a professor of environmental politics at University of California, Santa Barbara, wrote last week that AI was eating up all our attention, and argued that climate change posed the more concrete danger, citing deadly heat waves in Europe this summer and a horrific glacier collapse last month in Nepal. "Unlike AI, climate change's existential threat is not hypothetical. It is killing people now," Dr. Stokes wrote. "It also feels like a lot of people have conveniently forgotten about the urgency of solving this problem." Humans are notoriously poor at assessing dangers, and in the case of artificial intelligence, the risks are largely speculative at this point. Even the boldest AI extinction predictions often say little about how the disaster could unfold. Would the end come in the form of an AI-generated superbug or the launch of nuclear weapons? The destruction of human society could also unfold more slowly, with a rogue takeover of infrastructure as humans go hungry and lose access to medicine. "There are gradual AI catastrophe scenarios," said Seth Baum, the executive director of the Global Catastrophic Risk Institute. "We continue to automate more and more over time, and we end up with something that is fully automated and something goes wrong." The predictions stem from the sense that humans are creating a potentially untamable entity, one that could gain the ability to self-improve and become smarter and faster than us in every meaningful way. The solutions to thwart all of this, not yet in place. Climate change, on the other hand, is full of knowns. The science linking fossil fuel emissions and global temperature rise is long established and irrefutable. The solutions to help curb emissions, such as solar energy and electric vehicles, are proven and abundant. At the global level, the annual conferences aimed at averting the crisis have become a fixture on the international calendar, replete with scientific and political jargon along with diplomatic wrangling over long-term action plans. That may make them feel more bureaucratic than existential, but they've proven meaningful. Global temperatures had once been projected to rise 4 degrees Celsius, beyond pre-industrial levels. Now, scientists say warming is on track for 2.6 degrees Celsius based on the current policies and trends. Still, that's well beyond the level that nations said would be tenable. The consequences of climate change are showing up in extreme bursts, such as wildfires, heat waves, floods. At the same time, it is also building relatively slowly in ways that test the attention span. Since fully landing on the world's radar a generation ago, the issue has sparked moments of collective unity, as well as backlash, despair, and fatigue. Things that happen gradually, we just sort of normalize them and get used to them, Dr. Baum said. Ordinary people don't want this to be the thing they're always thinking about. Human-caused headaches. As threats to humanity, AI and climate change have some notable links. In both cases, the risks stem from man-made pursuits, whether it's the development of advanced computer frontier models or the burning of fossil fuels that powers the modern global economy. And in both cases, giant companies, trillion-dollar tech firms, or globe-spanning energy giants hold outsized influence over the course of history. President Trump has discounted warnings about AI, saying on social media recently that they come from the same people that said just a short time ago that the world would be extinguished by climate change. AI has the potential to be a tool in the fight against climate change. It could design more sophisticated warning systems for disasters, for example, or dream up innovations that ease global water shortages. Already, its systems are being used to help fortify the low-lying Maldives and regrow shoreline. But in the short term, at least, AI is making it more difficult to cut greenhouse gas emissions. That's because it is increasing energy needs, with electricity consumption from AI data centers surging 50% last year, according to the International Energy Agency. The United Nations University Institute for Water, Environment, and Health said that by 2030, AI data centers would use nearly three times the electricity of Nigeria, Pakistan, and Bangladesh combined, countries home to some 650 million people. Tech companies are becoming major energy buyers and backing both renewable and fossil fuel projects. In a speech on Monday, Simon Steele, the United Nations climate chief, called the AI industry energy guzzling and said it needs to respect science and start aligning with global climate efforts urgently. On Monday, the Turkish Environment Minister, Murat Kurum, who will preside over this year's International Climate Conference in November, said the agenda will include AI's growing energy consumption. He added that a warming world, a global energy system in disarray, and growing fears of the rise of AI all demand action. 6 years ago, Google had put forth a plan to operate on carbon-free energy by 2030. Google's chief executive, Sundar Pichai, called it a sustainability moonshot, and referenced the fact that several years earlier, his hometown in India, Chennai, had been submerged by floodwaters, which made the impacts of climate change feel much closer to home. But the AI race has changed the priorities. Google's emissions continue to rise. Same for Microsoft, which said it would be carbon negative by 2030. Bill Gates, the billionaire co-founder of Microsoft, last year published a 5,000-word essay arguing that climate change would not lead to humanity's demise. His conclusion, made after years of funding climate causes, reflected a much contested conclusion that even as the planet warms, people would be able to live and thrive in most places on Earth. Then last month, Mr. Gates published another lengthy essay. It was about the risks of AI. Shared trait, unpredictability. But many scientists say it's a mistake to assume that climate change will proceed predictably or in a way that countries can manage. Some say that over the past decade, the planet's systems have proven more sensitive to incremental warming than anticipated, and plenty more warming is still to come. The world is losing the beauty of coral reefs and the fish that call them home, and the economies based on those fish. Plants and trees are withering under tougher conditions, potentially cutting back one of the natural ways that the Earth absorbs carbon dioxide. Melting Arctic sea ice is opening up tracts of dark, heat-absorbing water and further juicing temperature gains. And in the future, changing ocean conditions could weaken or shut down little-considered circulation systems that are vital to maintaining living conditions in some parts of the world. The risks of feedback loops and the complexity of the Earth system is precisely why it's dangerous to take assumptions about how the world will look and how livable it will be, said Katherine Richardson, a University of Copenhagen professor who has studied planetary boundaries. She said that almost all of human progress through the Stone Age, the Bronze Age, the Renaissance, has occurred with temperatures remaining in a narrow bound. We do not know for certain that we can thrive in a world that is 2 or 3 degrees Celsius warmer, she said. In fact, she added, we don't know what such a world might look like. To describe the uncertainties of climate change, she used some of the same language used in warnings about AI. We can lose control of this process, she said. Inside the weekend that cemented Paramount's Hollywood coup. After months of legal and political wrangling, the media mogul David Ellison arrived at a deal with the coalition of states seeking to block his $111 billion acquisition of Warner Brothers Discovery by David McCabe, Benjamin Mullen, and Sean Hubler. With a crucial deadline approaching in an antitrust lawsuit challenging Paramount's $111 billion acquisition of Warner Brothers Discovery, Rob Bonta, the California Attorney General spearheading the opposition to the deal, spoke at the Atlantic Festival in New York. Paramount, he said on Thursday during a panel discussion, was responding to a straight-up, black-and-white, bread-and-butter, meat-and-potatoes antitrust case by threatening to leave California. 24 hours later, Mr. Bonta was calling the other 11 states party to the suit and striking a different tone. He feared Paramount was going to follow through on its threat, according to two people familiar with the call, and said it was time to settle. On Monday, the two sides announced a settlement that eliminated the last significant obstacle to a deal that would unite two iconic movie studios, the HBO Max and Paramount Plus streaming services, and CNN and CBS News. They will all be under the control of David Ellison, the tech scion who has become a major player in entertainment and news. The seeming about-face disappointed some of Mr. Bonta's allies among the attorneys general and in Hollywood, many of whom were pushing for far-reaching concessions from Paramount, a sale of CNN, for example, or a commitment to spending more on TV production. The settlement, however, was driven by pressures building for months. The state's case was far from a legal slam dunk. Paramount's relocation threats had terrified Californians and worried other prominent state Democrats, including Governor Gavin Newsom, who were leaning on Mr. Bonta to settle, according to two people familiar with the settlement deliberations. Mr. Ellison was under pressure, too. Paramount had agreed to pay Warner Brothers Discovery's shareholders $7 million a day if the deal did not close by October 1. There are times when you think it ain't ever going to happen, and there are times when you think, hey, maybe this could happen, Mr. Bonta said at a news conference on Monday, seeing an opportunity to resolve a case in the boardroom rather than the courtroom, he said. He seized the moment. Courtrooms, he added, always have risk. Mr. Ellison, by contrast, struck a triumphant note in a memo to Paramount employees, in which he said he expected the deal to close within 2 weeks. This is an exciting moment for our company and our industry, he wrote. Mr. Bonta had said for months that he would accept a settlement from Paramount only if it included structural remedies, legal jargon for a measure that breaks up a company or forces it to sell certain assets. Instead, CNN and CBS would be monitored by an editorial independence board. Paramount pledged to distribute 30 movies in theaters annually, while spending an additional $1.5 billion on films over the next 5 years and boosting the number of movies made in America. Only if Paramount fails to meet those conditions would it be forced to sell some relatively minor assets, like its stake in the Miramax film studio. For Mr. Ellison, the state's lawsuit was the last battle in a hard-fought campaign in which Paramount beat out Netflix, for Warner Brothers. The deal stands to make a Hollywood heavyweight out of Mr. Ellison, who is backed financially by his father, Larry Ellison, the billionaire co-founder of Oracle and a friend of President Trump's. The father-son pair had already been building a media empire. Their purchase of Paramount last year gave them a storied studio backlot and an entertainment arsenal that includes The Godfather and National Football League games. The possible acquisition of Warner Brothers Discovery alarmed Hollywood, where the industry was already reeling from the erosion of cable TV, the rise of streaming, and the exodus of production to other states and overseas. A merger of the two entertainment companies very likely means layoffs. Mr. Ellison has promised shareholders that the combined companies would find $6 billion in savings. In February, Mr. Ellison met with some of the attorneys general, including Mr. Bonta, Letitia James of New York, William Tong of Connecticut, and Phil Weiser of Colorado, to make the case for the deal, according to two people familiar with the meeting. Mr. Ellison downplayed fears that he would shift the tenor of CNN's coverage to the right, the people said. Meanwhile, the company won approval for the deal from regulators around the world. In June, the Justice Department issued an unusually detailed statement declaring that the deal was unlikely to harm competition. Mr. Bonta, who said the Justice Department's approval process was flawed, sued to block the deal in July. 11 other attorneys general, including Ms. James, Mr. Tong, and Mr. Weiser, joined the lawsuit. The Writers Guild of America filed a separate antitrust suit, saying the merger would cause harm to writers. By the end of July, Mr. Bonta had won some early courtroom victories, and the dual challenges were moving forward or toward a full trial set to start in March. Paramount had no desire for things to get that far. In mid-August, Mr. Ellison told his executives that he was considering moving the company out of California if there was no progress toward resolving the state lawsuit before October 1st. Mr. Bonta publicly dismissed Paramount's threat to leave the state as blackmail. In late August, he walked away from settlement talks in the case after he accused Paramount of leaking confidential details to the press. Paramount denied leaking. But the possibility that Paramount would relocate worried some of the state's other prominent political and industry players. The Directors Guild of America and the International Alliance of Theatrical Stage Employees, which represents more than 170,000 entertainment industry technicians, artisans, and craftsmen, wrote to Mr. Bonta and Mr. Ellison, urging settlement talks and expressing concern about the jobs that could be lost amid prolonged litigation. Mr. Newsom also privately expressed reservations, according to three political and entertainment industry sources. The merger would cost jobs, he pointed out, but so would inaction. Left to fend for themselves separately, Paramount and Warner Brothers were likely to wither, he said. And a deal, he added, could allow Mr. Bonta to secure some protections that he would not have gotten had he waved the merger through. Mr. Bonta's antitrust case was not a sure thing either. It had to argue that it was a problem for two legacy studios to merge despite competition from tech behemoths like Amazon and Netflix. With both sides still far apart, settlement talks picked up again in September. Mr. Ellison met with Mr. Bonta on September 11th, and the Attorney General's staff left unhappy with the deal on offer from Paramount, said two people familiar with the discussions. Still, negotiations between Mr. Bonta and Mr. Ellison continued, according to two people familiar with their talks. Mr. Newsom huddled separately with both sides, reminding both the Attorney General and Mr. Ellison, a native Californian, how much the state had at stake. On Friday, Mr. Bonta set up a call with the 11 other states party to the lawsuit. Two people familiar with the conversation said he wanted their support for the deal he had negotiated with Paramount. But the attorneys general were not all ready to settle. Mr. Tong said on the call that he did not see a reason to settle and recommended a full spinoff of CNN and CBS News. Mr. Weiser, the attorney general for Colorado, went in the other direction and said he did not want the government to be involved in the operations of a news outlet by creating a monitor for CNN and CBS News. Ms. James had her own concerns. During a face-to-face meeting Friday in Los Angeles, she told Mr. Ellison that she would not agree to a deal without a sign-off from the Writers Guild of America, which was pushing for guarantees around TV production, job protection for journalists at CBS, and improved terms for writers. Though Mr. Bonta had encouraged his fellow AGs to sign on to the deal by Friday evening, Ms. James and others pushed to keep negotiating over the weekend. The Writers Guild and Ms. James won some concessions, including $17.5 million in contributions to the Guild's health care fund. But Mr. Ellison refused to budge on the other demands, including the TV production guarantee. On Sunday night, the Writers Guild grudgingly agreed to terms with Mr. Ellison, prompting Ms. James to agree to the deal. Two people familiar with the negotiations said. The other holdouts, including Mr. Tong, also reluctantly signed off. It would be very difficult to litigate without California, which had the resources and standing to continue the fight. When the terms of the deal began leaking out over the weekend, many in Hollywood were apoplectic.

0: This service is intended solely for individuals who cannot read conventional print due to a disability. Ineligible listeners risk infringing on copyright laws, and KPBS Radio Reading Service is not responsible for any violations that may occur. Our service may not be redistributed without our written consent. If you agree to these conditions, please continue listening.
1: The Impert. Paris hasn't just opened its arms to Celine Dion. It has declared its fevered, undying love for her. After the coronavirus pandemic disrupted her last tour, and then illness prevented her return, Miss Dion, the French-Canadian diva, is finally back in the French capital. Her arrival for a 16-date residency through October has been greeted with a citywide frenzy, spurring Celine Dion sing-alongs, Celine-themed scene cruises, and no fewer than 8 tribute bands heading around the country to perform her songs. The lyrics of songs she has sung have been plastered on street posts and subway walls, and in one breathtaking case, etched onto a golden cauldron that was installed for the Olympics in 2024 beside the Louvre Museum. Emmanuel Grigori, the mayor of Paris, announced that the city was hosting 2 giant Paris Sings Celine karaoke events, with a social media post capturing him working at his desk while singing her 1995 song, Pagan Prayer. And every day, the crowd of fans waiting to cheer her outside her hotel seems to grow. The national newspaper Le Monde has compared the fever to Beatlemania. Even Line Basbous, the president of an international Celine Dion fan club, said that over her decades of intense fandom, she said never experienced this before. "It's an unprecedented outpouring of passion," said Miss Basbous, who figures she has been to 50 Celine Dion concerts. Some in France were first introduced to Miss Dion when she was just 14, as she appeared in 1983 on the country's top variety television show. Still, it took years for her to break through to the larger French public, said Clement Lagrange, author of Celine Dion in France, A Love Story. The turning point came in 1995 when Miss Dion was already a star in the United States. That year, she brought out an entire album of French songs, composed for her by an iconic French musician, Jean-Jacques Goldman. The album, Dieu, sold more than 1 million copies in 4 months in France. It remains the best-selling French-language album in history. "Suddenly, her face was on the covers of all the major French newspapers, magazines, and talk shows," Mr. Lagrange said. "Her name was on everyone's lips. Her songs were playing on the radio," he said. "She became inescapable." Miss Dion released a second album with many of Mr. Goldman's songs in 1998, the same year the film Titanic, which featured her singing My Heart Will Go On, swept the Oscars. That year, she was also among the first musicians to fill the 90,000-seat Stade de France. Her French songs, though relatively unknown in English-speaking North America, formed the soundtrack to everyday life in France in the 1990s, said Annabelle Coquart, 46, a child protection worker who belted out Celine Dion songs with hundreds of other fans at the first city-sponsored karaoke event. "One song brought Miss Coquart back to being dumped as a teenager," she said. "Another, about the death of Miss Dion's niece, was played at the funerals of 2 of Miss Coquart's grandparents," she said. "We all share intimate memories with her," Miss Coquart said. Many French fans, though, thought they would never see Miss Dion perform live again. She announced in 2022 that she had stiff person syndrome, a rare neurological condition that caused painful muscle spasms, including constrictions of her vocal cords. In 2024, just weeks after the release of an intimate documentary about that debilitating illness, she sang a song at the opening ceremony of the Olympics in Paris. She appeared in a sparkling bead-encrusted white gown on the Eiffel Tower, standing beside a rain-soaked piano and gripping a microphone. People watched in awe as she performed Hymn to Love, a soaring French anthem penned by Edith Piaf as the final song of the ceremony. "I was overcome with emotion," said Denis Diotoro Grippon, 43, an event planner who put on a Celine Dion karaoke event with his sister on the eastern edge of Paris this month. "I cried. Everyone did." Anthony Kerr, 37, said that before the Olympics appearance, he loved

0: the Canadian star for her stirring voice, her emotional transparency, and her down-to-earth openness. Today, I love her because of her resilience. I'm so impressed the way she has been able to collapse and be reborn, Mr. Kerr, a tax manager, said. He added, that was likely the switch, the moment when she went from being tacky for many people to an icon. On a recent night, Mr. Kerr mingled with dozens of fellow fans in central Paris outside a record store converted into a Celine Dion celebration site. Many shouted in joy and hugged. Some hadn't seen one another since Miss Dion last made a solo tour of France in 2017. Or even before, they said. Many events around the city have had a similar flavor of reunion. It was a terrible break, Miss Basbous, the fan club leader, said of the gap since Miss Dion's last tour. To me, that was one of the reasons contributing to this fervor. Millions tried to buy tickets for the concerts, the official ticket seller said. In response, the star added a round of 10 more concerts in Paris in May. The government office promoting tourism in the Paris region said it expected Miss Dion's 26 concerts to generate up to roughly $920 million in economic benefits for the city. The fans seemed more moved by the facts of Miss Dion's presence than by how much money the tour would bring to the city. With everything she's been through, you can have billions, whatever, Dior, Hermes, all that stuff. We don't give a damn about that, said Janik Glamish, 54, a fan in the crowd outside her hotel. Since Miss Dion arrived late last month, the crowd has become such a constant and growing figure that the police are often dispatched to manage the traffic. Miss Dion has not disappointed the fans, often stopping to speak with them. Videos have spread of her dancing to their regular serenades and singing along with them. When Mr. Galmiche visited on one afternoon last week, Miss Dion was nowhere to be seen. Still, he erupted into her songs and described his roiling passion for her, saying he once met her in a hotel lobby decades ago. He sang a snippet of one song in French and another in English. Celine is part of me, Mr. Glamish said, a senior sales consultant at a French handbag company. The fight, the strength, the determination, the desire to exist, the desire to love, the desire to carry the world on your shoulders. He, too, had been taken aback by how all of Paris seemed to be swooning her. Then again, he said, her songs offer an enveloping comfort and sing to us about the beautiful things of the world. He broke into tears before recomposing himself, throwing his arms wide and thundering out the rousing refrain of him a l'amour. I don't care about troubles, he crooned. My love, as long as you love me. After years as a star of must-see TV, Trump faces the sting of cancellation. A boycott of the White House press pool by the major networks deprives the president of the oxygen of screen time, but he is still finding ways to get on the air. By Peter Baker. For President Trump, this is the tree falls in the forest moment of his administration. If the most television-addicted president in history suddenly finds the cameras missing, is he really still president? Not the kind he has been, anyway. Mr. Trump, for whom television is better than any narcotic, finds himself for the first time at least partially deprived of the major networks that have covered nearly every movement and utterance he has made for more than a decade. No longer can he snap his fingers and appear live in millions of homes. No longer does he totally dominate the airwaves. Indeed, his first taste of life without the major television networks that are now boycotting the White House press pool in protest of his ban on select news outlets was a sour one. He was left almost literally shouting into the wind on Monday as he cut the ribbon on his new helipad on the south lawn of the White House, recorded only by a second-tier news broadcaster that could not capture his voice over the roar of Marine One. There was Mr. Trump moving his mouth, and no one could hear him. Yet, when it comes to attracting attention, the president still manages to find a way. By the end of the day, there he was, live on CNN, after all, not filmed by the White House television pool, which refused to follow him, but by other cameras that met him when he arrived in New York and were not part of the boycott agreement. He had to rely on Mayor Zohran Mamdani to get on air, not at his own White House, but as a guest of Gracie Mansion in the heart of liberal America. But he crowed that he could still force his way onto the screen. They said they're going to boycott me, but they never boycott me, so I wasn't very worried about that, Mr. Trump boasted, with the mayor at his side and a large group of reporters in front of him. Look at all that press. The moment reinforced the challenge of carrying out any kind of television blackout on the president in an age of proliferating media and underscored the limits of his news industry's willingness to cut him off. While pool cameras are gone for now, the networks under their agreement may still show footage from other sources that are not subject to White House control, like the United Nations camera feed that carried his speech to the General Assembly on Tuesday. But the walkout by the five major networks that follow the president everywhere he goes still represents a threat to the way Mr. Trump has governed. Television has been central to his rise to fame and power. His 14 seasons on reality television made him into a national force and helped propel him to the White House. His 10 seasons on political television since then have followed him to dominate American life in a way that none of his predecessors ever did. This is the most important thing for Trump, said Ramin Sadoudi, the author of Apprentice in Wonderland, a history of Mr. Trump's career on reality TV. When I interviewed him for my book, he told me the only thing that matters is ratings. It doesn't matter if you're a good person or a bad person. If you have good ratings, you're successful. So to lose the network cameras, even if just for now, and even if he can get around it some of the time, is a blow to his sense of self, Mr. Satude said. To him, this is equal to being canceled. This is equal to having a hit show and having the networks pull it from the lineup. This is a real crisis for the president, he added. The crisis, of course, is one of his making, stemming from his abrupt decision to bar CNN, MS Now, and Politico from the White House grounds because of their negative coverage, a prohibition he himself called a ban on the free press. The five networks that make up the rotating pool that provides a television coverage of the president's events, ABC, CBS, CNN, Fox, and NBC, decided to stop filming him to demonstrate their objections. The showdown could be resolved soon if a lawsuit filed by the three barred outlets finds quick favor in court. The case was assigned to Judge Timothy J. Kelly, a Trump appointee who ordered the White House to restore press credentials to CNN's Jim Acosta during Mr. Trump's first term. The judge scheduled a hearing for Wednesday, and Mr. Trump seemed to anticipate losing, announcing on social media that he would appeal even though no ruling had been issued. Mr. Trump was clear that his decision was based on nothing more than his personal pique. Virtually every story about me or anything having to do with me is negative, wrong, and in many, many cases, dangerous for our country, he complained on social media. No matter how great my achievements, they trivialize and demean. The White House did not comment on how it would respond to the absence of the major networks, but few expected Mr. Trump to take their disappearance lightly. Attention to Trump's oxygen and Mark McKinnon, who was a media consultant for President George W. Bush and Senator John McCain, Republican of Arizona. And there is no greater attention magnet and magnifier than television. So it is hard to imagine Donald Trump content for very long to have his main source of energy unplugged. The fact that the helipad ribbon cutting was the first moment when Mr. Trump paid the price of his decision was especially rich. He has been exceedingly proud of his construction projects and relishes showing them off. Indeed, he has displayed the helipad more than once already, bursting with glee about its virtues. Not having the network cameras present for the big unveiling had to sting. The only television cameras that did show up were from the White House itself and from less prominent outlets such as Newsmax. The video was instantly mocked because of the bad sound. Even a Newsmax anchor said on air that the episode indicated that the president's media ban was backfiring just a little bit. The New York Times and other print outlets refused to publish still photos from the event as well. He's got to be furious there's no video with good audio from a consequential day, said Alyssa Farah Griffin, who was Mr. Trump's White House communications director in his first term, before breaking with him. He doesn't see the value of doing things other than for the camera. She added that she would hate to be that staffer to tell him what had happened with the ribbon cutting. Mr. Trump then flew to New York for the opening of the UN General Assembly and met first with Mr. Mamdani. None of the major networks traveled with him on Air Force One, nor were they present at his meetings with foreign counterparts on Tuesday. If the dispute remains unresolved, Mr. President will host Xi Jinping, China's leader, in Washington on Wednesday and Thursday, without network cameras present for at least parts of the visit. As far as I know, there is no precedent either for a president to ban cameras or networks, or for networks to boycott an event in solidarity with their banned colleagues, said Harold Holzer, the author of The Presidents versus the Press, and the director of the Roosevelt House Public Policy Institute at Hunter College. I was waiting for that to happen, but honestly despaired of it, thrilled to see it. While some presidents were also obsessed with television, Lyndon B. Johnson famously had a custom-made cabinet with three sets in the Oval Office so he could watch all of the network evening newscasts simultaneously. Few have craved his attention or benefited from it as much as Mr. Trump. Some even made a point of not checking it out personally to avoid getting angry. Mr. Bush told television reporters that he did not watch their broadcasts, including even his daughter, Jenna Bush Hager, a host on NBC's Today Show. He says things like, "I don't watch your dumb show," she once revealed. Barack Obama tuned into ESPN SportsCenter religiously, but not the news networks. "I have not watched cable news in 15 years," he said last year. Not Mr. Trump. When he first arrived in the White House, he installed a 60-inch screen in the dining room of the Oval Office, along with a DirecTV Genie HD DVR that he called his Super TiVo, because it let him record multiple shows at once. He kept the television on throughout much of the day, even during meetings with the sound down. When the New York Times reported in his first year in office that he watched at least 4 hours a day, he angrily denied it, but some close to him later suggested that the number underestimated his screen consumption. Mr. Trump loves television so much that one former aide compared him to Mike TV, the television-obsessed kid in Roald Dahl's classic children's book who persuades Willy Wonka to transport him into a television set. Mr. Trump thinks about lighting and angles so much that he has been known to study iPad images of himself before starting a television interview to check the best camera position. He prefers to be seen from his right side so that the part in his hair does not show. Television is also how his allies communicate with him. Senator Lindsey Graham, the South Carolina Republican who died in July, often said that if he needed to get through to the president, he would appear on Sean Hannity's show on Fox News, knowing that the president would see. A current cabinet secretary confided to a former Republican official that his best chance to talk directly with Mr. Trump comes during the phone call that reliably follows a television appearance. In Mr. Trump's view, television has worked well for him. He was such a master of the medium that in his first campaign, cable networks would air live images of an empty podium waiting for him to appear. Producers knew that he would say something provocative and that ratings were good. But the ratings are not what they once were. When Mr. Trump headlined a midterm Republican convention this month, he boasted that the overall numbers beat the NFL. In fact, only 3 million viewers tuned in to Mr. Trump's speech the first night, compared with 25 million who watched the Seattle Seahawks edge past the New England Patriots. With the networks on the sidelines, the White House is trying to compensate by promoting its own live feed online, branding it Trump TV, essentially a form of state television. "Get real-time updates and live events streamed directly to your phone," it wrote on social media. "No noise, just the news that matters most," straight from the Trump administration. Mr. Trump, of course, is all about the noise, and when he turns on his television and does not see his helipad or other events, the question is what kind of noise he will make then. Hunter mistook woman for deer in fatal Delaware shooting, police say. Walter W. Moorhead, 74, was charged with manslaughter in the death of Santos Maria Chalel Soto, 39, last week in Ellendale, Delaware, the authorities said. By Neil Vigdor. A hunter is facing a manslaughter charge in Delaware in the fatal shooting of a woman who he mistook for a deer while she crossed an open field with three other people, the authority said. The man, Walter W. Moorhead, 74, fired his rifle from a ground blind, a tent, shed, or other makeshift structure used by hunters to conceal themselves when he struck Santos Maria Chalel Soto, 39, on a private property on Friday night in Allendale, Delaware, the Delaware State Police said. Investigators said the shooting occurred around 7:40 p.m., just over 30 minutes after sunset, in an area dotted with farms, about 75 miles south of Wilmington, Delaware, and west of Delaware's well-known coastal resorts. Ms. Soto, who a GoFundMe page said was a mother of five from Guatemala, was with her boyfriend and her boyfriend's two children when she was shot, according to an arrest warrant. It was not clear why Ms. Soto, who lived in Georgetown, Delaware, was on the property. The victim's boyfriend told the police that the four of them had been walking together across the field when he heard an explosion and saw Ms. Soto fall to the ground with a gunshot wound to her torso, the warrant said. An older white man, whom investigators identified as Mr. Moorhead, approached with a flashlight to search for the deer he thought he had shot, Detective M. Sapo of the Delaware State Police wrote in the warrant. During an interview with the police, the authority said Mr. Moorhead acknowledged that he had struck Ms. Soto. Mr. Moorhead of Salisbury, Maryland, was also charged with three counts of reckless endangering and possession of a firearm during the commission of a felony. He was released on a $43,000 cash bond. Efforts to reach Mr. Moorhead were not immediately successful on Monday. It was not clear if he had a lawyer. Mr. Moorhead had been hunting under what is known in Delaware as a crop damage permit. Corporal Rashawn Rich of the Delaware State Police said in an email on Monday. The program allows commercial farms that experience crop damage to hunt antlerless deer, specifically mature does, more frequently than under normal deer hunting regulations. The state, which expanded the program this year, allows deer hunting from a half hour before sunrise until a half hour after sunset, which was about 7:06 p.m. on Friday in Ellendale. In Delaware, the Department of Natural Resources and Environmental Control oversees hunting regulations. It did not immediately respond to requests for comment on Monday or provide a copy of the hunting permit associated with the farm where the shooting occurred. Details about who owns the property were also not immediately available. In a Facebook post on Saturday, Iglesia de Dios Fuente de Verdad, Delaware, in Georgetown, announced Ms. Soto's death. Organizers of the GoFundMe page were seeking donations to help return Ms. Soto's body to Guatemala. Grand jury finds insufficient evidence of crime and death of Nolan Wells. The 18-year-old was found dead days after taking a boat to a Mississippi island with friends on July 4th. His case set off nationwide speculation about what happened. By Kasim Nauman and Rick Rojas. A grand jury in Mississippi has concluded that there was insufficient evidence to bring criminal charges in the case of Nolan Wells, a black 18-year-old whose death after a boat trip with friends prompted intense speculation about whether it was accidental. The grand jury in Jackson County, Mississippi, found unanimously that the circumstances and condition of Mr. Wells' body were consistent with drowning, according to a copy of its report posted on social media on Monday by the County District Attorney's Office. It also said there was no credible evidence of criminal conduct by the friends, who are white, who traveled with him to an island off the Mississippi coast on July 4th. Mr. Wells was found dead 2 days after the outing. The case has provoked skepticism among activists and many on social media, propelled largely by the specter of Mississippi's legacy of racial violence and unresolved criminal investigations. They have argued they cannot help but question if history is repeating itself, even if those doubts are based more on what they don't know about the circumstances of his death than on hard evidence. In a video posted along with the grand jury report, Angel Myers McIlrath, the Jackson County District Attorney, challenged the conjecture. There is absolutely no evidence, she said, to support the allegations that Nolan's disappearance and death were racially motivated. The grand jury report has done little to diffuse the outrage. What we have learned is we still have no answers, Christine Wells Walmsley, Mr. Wells' mother, said at a news conference on Tuesday. Nolan was not given a thorough, transparent, and honest investigation. The report said both the state's chief medical examiner and the forensic pathologist hired by the Wells family said the cause and manner of death were undetermined, and that drowning was a diagnosis of exclusion. The grand jury said while there was bruising on the back of Mr. Wells' neck, it was not a fatal injury, and its cause was uncertain. The grand jury report submitted to a county circuit clerk on Friday said Mr. Wells was not the only black person on the island that day. The report refuted that it said were false assertions that have led to misidentification, speculation, and rumors about his death. This concludes the reading of the New York Times for today. Your reader for today has been Dawn Flickinger. If you have any questions, comments, or suggestions concerning this program, please feel free to call us at area code 859-422-6390. 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
1: Eventually, Mr. Shamsa, who was in his 80s, sought to slow down. "I have had open heart surgery," he said. "I've lost the use of one of my eyes." And he said the store was not supporting itself. Mr. Eskar's family had long told Mr. Shamsa that if he and his partners ever wanted to sell the store, they would buy it, he said. Earlier this year, the group decided to let Mr. Eskar and his two cousins, all in their 30s and early 40s, lease the space and run the store. Stricken, Mr. Bina sued, charging that Mr. Shamsa had mistreated him and owed him money. The community split, with some patrons welcoming the new management and others rallying on social media behind Mr. Bina. Kristen Stavola, executive director of We Are Laurel Canyon, a nonprofit focused on canyon history, environment, and safety, said the episode galvanized locals. The Canyon Country Store, she said, is hallowed ground. Change came regardless. The market had broken refrigerators, antique cash registers, and doors so ancient they rendered the air conditioning moot. Mr. Eskar worried that local families wouldn't shop there unless he made improvements. Now a movement has emerged to make the market a landmark. Last week, the Los Angeles Conservancy and a group of residents formally asked the city to designate the store as a historic cultural monument. The designation, if passed, would make demolishing the building harder, but still permit repairs and regular operation. Mr. Eskar, who operates two other stores that sell groceries and liquor, said that landmark or not, the Canyon store needed upgrading to turn a profit. He said he would try to make a go of it. He stood on the store patio as he spoke, raising his voice to be heard over a jam session in progress. Long known for
2: this program is intended for a print-impaired audience and is brought to you by Mind's Eye. Hello, listeners. This is Ken Pajares bringing you Time Magazine for this week. Our issue this week is for December 4th, 2023, volume 202, numbers 19 and 20. We'll begin our reading of Time with some articles from the brief. First article is entitled "The Nikki Haley's Moment" by Philip Elliott. Former South Carolina governor finds momentum in a GOP primary that remains Trump to lose. Nikki Haley had heard worse than snipes from one of three men standing on her left on stage. As a candidate for governor of South Carolina in 2010, she was attacked with an anti-Indian American slurs. 3 years later, the state Democratic Party chairman said she should go back to wherever the hell she came from, ignoring that she was born in South Carolina's Bamberg County Hospital. When she was the U.S. ambassador to the UN, the Secretary of State allegedly deployed sexist words that began with a B and a C to her face. But in Miami, on November 8th, when the presidential candidate found her daughter's social media usage a topic at the third debate of the second-tier GOP contenders, Haley stood on the verge of boiling over. Quote, "Leave my daughter out of your voice," Nikki told tech bro Vivek Ramaswamy, who had just brought up Rena Haley's TikTok. Quote, "You're just scum," she added later. Her daughter watched from the room. With her eyes cast toward the stage lights, you could see Haley push reset and perhaps remind herself that for female candidates, combativeness is the way to easily seen as rage. That clear-eyed ownership of her space in the current Republican campaign had served her well to this point, and may be what fires her into the final push before the voting finally gets voters finally get to start having their say. Haley is the only candidate on the rise in national polls, early state surveys, and standing among donors. Although the ex-president Donald Trump remains laps ahead of her and every other candidate, Haley is quickly becoming a plausible chief rival and the best shot for the Republicans to find an off-ramp to his third nomination. Quote, "We can't win the fight of the 21st century with politicians from the 20th century. We have to move forward," Haley said, distilling her campaign thesis that hinges on an appetite among Republican voters for a former state executive and high-stakes diplomat over a familiar former candidate. But ask John Huntsman, a former Utah governor and ex-ambassador to China and Singapore, about the two delegates he earned during the 2012 campaign for the White House with similar qualifications. Haley understands the rules. She has a hawkish instinct on national security, giving her a leg up on an environment where crises in Ukraine and Israel dominate, not to mention threats at the southern U.S. border and from China that loom as standing challenges. She's a pragmatic realist when it comes to social issues, smartly reasoning that Congress passing a federal abortion ban is as realistic as finding the Loch Ness Monster. And she has some very talented advisors guiding her in the lead-off states of Iowa and New Hampshire, plus a $10 million marker she laid down in the days after the debate to reserve advertising in those two states starting in December. The biggest chunk of campaign money on air is from Florida Governor Ron DeSantis, who is ponying up a puny one-fifth as much during the same window, and her super PAC, which can raise unlimited sums from supporters, has reserved almost $5 million more in advertising, eclipsing DeSantis' friends and their bookings. In her home state of South Carolina, Haley retains an advantage, too. She can count just one loss at the ballot in 20-year career. Her fellow Palmetto State poll, Senator Tim Scott, exited the race on November 12th, giving her a potential advantage in the first state in the South to weigh in on 2024. Also gone, the $7.5 million in ads that Scott's Super PAC had reserved. But it has to be said, Haley is still far from a lethal threat to Trump's right now. Being a former president has its advantages. The race, as much as it can be called that, is shaping up to be a contest for second place. The closest DeSantis ever crept to overtaking Trump was a 15-point deficit. That gap now stands at 40 points. Haley, meanwhile, may be improving, but she's a solid 50 points behind Trump. And while emerging as a winner of the not-Trump primary matters for media coverage, the Republicans' rules don't regard second place. That means either she starts to chart a way to overtake Trump before the Iowa caucus, or she needs to persuade backers of folks like dispatched rivals Scott and former Vice President Mike Pence to pivot to her camp, or for remaining contenders like former New Jersey Governor Chris Christie and Ramaswamy to call it quits. It's still tough odds. Trump's hold on the party has proved durable enough that not even the prospect of voting for a jailed nominee is sufficient to dent his support as he faces multiple criminal trials in the election year. Which is why Haley has been so strategic in picking her spots to criticize her former boss, and how to respond to critiques against her that get stronger as Republicans start to pay attention to her. When Ramaswamy mocked her at the debate as Dick Cheney in three-inch heels, she threw it back in his face. "They're five-inch heels," Haley said, "and they're not for a fashion statement. They're for ammunition." And it sure seems like Haley is there for the battle. We continue on with the brief with the bulletin. How war in the Middle East got the British Home Secretary fired. Suella Braverman, the controversial Home Secretary in British Prime Minister Rishi Sunak's cabinet, was fired after making divisive comments about pro-Palestinian protesters. She'll be replaced by James Cleverly, who had been Foreign Secretary, and former Prime Minister David Cameron will replace him. The November 13th announcement came after Braverman wrote an article in the Times of London in which she claimed that police were playing the favorites and not enforcing the law when it came to pro-Palestinian protests, and referred to protesters as hate marchers. Braverman wrote on X on November 14th that Sunak hadn't honored the policy agreements they'd made when she took the position, and said that the protests were a breaking point. Quote, "I have become hoarse urging you to consider legislation to ban the hate marchers and help stem the rising tide of racism, intimidation, and terrorist glorification that's threatening the community cohesion." The war between Israel and Hamas has led to mass protests throughout London, with hundreds of thousands calling for a ceasefire. On November 11th, far-right groups, including English Defense League, confronted pro-Palestinian protesters in London. 9 officers were injured, and 145 people were arrested. This isn't the first time Braverman's impolitic speech had gotten her in trouble. She has referred to the UK's migrant crisis as an invasion and hopelessness as a life choice. She was forced to resign from her position as Home Secretary once before in October 2022, when she was discovered to have shared confidential documents with a member of Parliament. She was reinstated a week later. And another article from The Brief from The World. Israel's former Prime Minister: a two-state solution is the only solution. Eric Cortaleza is the author. With the war raging between Israel and Hamas, it's hard to imagine a new dawn of peace. The violence threatens to paralyze the moral and political imaginations of Israelis and Palestinians alike, deepening the impression that accommodation will remain forever out of reach. But to hear one of Israel's elder statesmen tell it, now is precisely the moment to resurrect the goal of peace process. Quote, the right way is to look to the two-state solution, not because of justice to the Palestinians, which is not the uppermost of my priorities, but because we have a compelling imperative to disengage from the Palestinians to protect our own security, our own future, and our own identity. Former Prime Minister Ehud Barak tells Time. Barak, who led the country from 1999 to 2001, is one of the most decorated military figures, came closer than any other Israeli leader to securing a peace deal with the Palestinians. In a wide-ranging interview conducted over Zoom on October 27th, he discussed the possible endgames for Gaza after the war. Prime Minister Benjamin Netanyahu's political future, and how the October 7th massacre has transformed the Israeli psyche. The following has been edited and condensed, but here's the interview. What was your first reaction when you learned of the attack? It was immediately clear that it's the most severe blow that we've suffered since the establishment of the State of Israel. Israel was established to create one space on earth where Jews can live and go to sleep in their own quiet. For my generation, our former experiences in life was the 1973 war. For people who were about the age I was in 1973, and even younger, this will be the formative experience of their life. It will define what they think about Israel and the Zionist project. Why was Israel so unprepared? It was a major failure of our intelligence. It will be clarified only when there's a full investigation. How much responsibility does Netanyahu bear? Netanyahu used to say that anyone who is against the two-state solution should support his attitude toward Hamas, which was basically to let them be alive and kicking. He basically backed them by allowing the Qataris to send some $1.5 billion over 5 years to the Gaza Strip. About half of it was used by Hamas to build its military capabilities. It is this element that disturbs the Israeli people. Everyone remembers that he strengthened Hamas. Can Netanyahu survive this? He lost the trust of the people. In normal countries, he would have resigned on his own immediately. But it's not unprecedented that when a government of Israel refuses to resign, the public will impose it upon them. Can Israel conduct this military operation without causing so many civilian casualties? We cannot and will not pretend to be able to do it without any collateral damage and civilians being killed. We are committed to make all possible efforts to minimize it. We warrant in advance. We want some 1.1 million people to leave the northern Gaza Strip. Hamas is threatening them and telling the civilians to stay. It's a tragedy, but we cannot give Hamas impunity because they are using their cohesive power over citizens. Final question. Do you think the two states as a goal can be revived after this massacre? I think there is a need in Israel, under the heaviest, most difficult conditions, never to lose sight of the objective. The right way is to look to the two-state solution, not because of justice to the Palestinians, which is not the uppermost of my priorities, but because we have a compelling imperative to disengage from the Palestinians, to protect our own security, our own future, our own identity. If there is only one political identity reigning over the area between Mediterranean and Jordan River, it will inevitably become either non-Jewish or non-democratic. If this block of millions of Palestinians can vote, Israel will become overnight a binational state with a Muslim majority. First, we have to focus on the war, but the vision and the readiness to act upon it, once the time is right, should always be there. We continue with Time magazine for December 3rd and The Brief, with a brief time with the delicate balance facing William Lai, Taiwan's presidential frontrunner. Charlie Campbell is the author. More than once, when William Lai was a small boy, a passing typhoon tore the roof off of his home clean away. It's a recollection that brings a wry smile to Taiwan's vice president, who grew up in the small coal mining hamlet of Wali, perched on the island's far north. His father died in an accident in the pits when Lai was just 2 years old, leaving his mother to raise six children alone. Money was tight. Instead of toys, Lai had banyi trees to climb. Instead of new clothes, he wore cast-offs. He had to prove himself. Today, Lai, 64, is the front-runner in Taiwan's January elections to replace outgoing president Tsai Ing-wen, who represents the same Democratic Progressive Party, the DPP, but is ineligible to stand for a third term. Quote, "One of the biggest assets my father left me was being impoverished," Lai tells Time in an interview in late October. "Because in this environment, I worked harder, more vigorously, on everything I did. It gave me a sense of determination." 2 days after our conversation, Lai returned to Wanli on the campaign trail, where he was greeted with presumptive shouts of "Hello, President." After lighting incense at the lantern-filled temple, Lai promised the assembled crowd he would improve transportation links and healthcare facilities for seniors, before turning to more weighty concerns. Quote, "My first priority is to maintain stability in the Indo-Pacific region," Lai told a throng of farmers and crab fishermen. Lai may not worry about typhoons these days, but geopolitical winds continue to batter the Taiwanese. Beijing considers the self-governing island of 23 million its sovereign territory and has vowed to reclaim it by force if necessary. It remains the most combustive of the myriad squabbles that today define relations between the world's superpowers. On four occasions, President Joe Biden has vowed to protect Taiwan from Chinese military aggression. Lai knows war benefits better than anyone. Quote, "Taiwan hopes to be friends with China. We don't wish to be enemies," he says. The saying that all politics is total comes with an almighty caveat in Taiwan, or January elections will hinge on how best to manage the relationship. Beijing loathes Lai's China skeptic DPP and has branded its candidate a troublemaker. All three of Lai's rivals for the presidency argue that they are better placed to repair cross-strait relations, thus revitalizing the Taiwan's torrid economy and safeguarding its autonomy. On November 15th, Lai's closest challengers agreed to join forces under a single candidate, threatening to tip the balance in favor of the China-friendly camp. The vote also has profound global implications. Taiwan is the world's 16th largest trading economy, exchanging $907 billion in goods and services in 2022. It produces 90% of the world's advanced semiconductor chips, which are vital for every industry, but especially to the artificial intelligence boom. A blockade on Taiwan would imperil well over $2 trillion in economic activity, estimates a Rhodium group, even before factoring in sanctions or any military response. An unprecedented third straight term for Beijing's nemesis, DDP, could represent an entrenchment of China's skepticism across the Taiwanese society, and potentially be a tipping point for relations. While China President Xi Jinping has called the reunification a historic mission and an unshakable commitment, Lai counters, "We are already a sovereign, independent country." Yet few other countries agree. Taiwan's politically split from China's mainland in 1949, following a national civil war. Today, its government retains formal diplomatic relations with just 13 nations. The U.S. switched its recognition to Beijing in 1979, though it maintains a bevy of informal ties and is obligated by Congress to supply Taiwan with weapons. Still, attempts by Taiwan to build direct diplomatic or commercial links are met with fierce reprisals by Beijing, including military drills, a trade embargo, and diplomatic freeze. The severe turndown in China's economy has also increased fears that a crisis may be useful for Xi. Youth unemployment in China stands at 46.5% by most estimates, and the world's second largest economy again veered into the deflation in October. One measure of foreign direct investment into China fell negative in the third quarter of 2023 for the first time on record. Given such doldrums, quote, "Taiwan is an easy scapegoat for China," Taiwan Foreign Minister Joseph Wu tells Time. The rising temperatures spurred Tsai last year to extend the mandatory national service for Taiwanese men from 4 months to 1 year. In August, she boosted defense spending to a record $19.1 billion, or 22.6% of GDP, a hike that includes purchase of 400 U.S. Javelin anti-tank missiles. Quote, "If China were to launch an invasion, we must be able to safeguard our country," says Lai. Still, Lai believes trade ultimately offers better protection than tanks. With Taiwanese chipmakers like TSMC powering the AI revolution, he wants to foster the next global champion to ensure the price of conflict stays prohibitively high. Quote, "Semiconductors and technology industries are Taiwan's strengths, but also our responsibility towards the international community. It's a commitment Lai hopes will be reciprocated through wider support for Taiwan's democracy, which few of his compatriots would swap for China's rule. For Lai, China and Taiwan may share a language and history, but precious little else. After all, Taiwan ranks 10th in the world and top in Asia in Economist Intelligence Unit's 2022 Democratic Index. China sits 156th place. Taiwan's politics is partisan and messy. China is ruled from Beijing's secretive Zhongnanhai leadership complex. China has banned pride since 2021 in a crackdown of LGBTQ rights. In October, Lai became the highest-ranking Taiwanese official to attend Taipei's parade, saying his support was natural given his commitment to freedom, democracy, and human rights. For Lai, any pretense that these two societies are in any way converging is preposterous. Ultimately, 100 miles of choppy ocean that separates island and mainland doesn't do justice to just how different their people feel and think. And the coal miner's son has no qualms getting his hands dirty to keep it that way. Quote, "We will not back down," he says. A few quick facts about Lai. Ivy League. In 2003, Lai obtained a master's degree in public health from Harvard University while also serving as a legislator. Doctor turned politician. Lai was inspired to swap medicine for politics by the 1996 Taiwan Strait crisis. Mayor of Tainan. In 2010, Lai became mayor of the southern city and drew praise for alleviating its notorious traffic congestion. Natural speaker. Lai hates using a teleprompter and is known to memorize complex speeches and off-the-cuff remarks. Sweet disposition. Lai is famous for his sweet tooth and orders 4 sugars when enjoying Taiwan's iconic bubble tea. We continue with Time Magazine for December 4th with some articles from The View. Ideas. Hobbes the Optimist. John Gray is the author. When Thomas Hobbes described life in a state of nature as solitary, poor, nasty, brutish, and short, he penned one of the most celebrated sentences in the English language. The 17th century philosopher asserted that without a common power to keep them all in awe, human beings fall into a state of nature, a condition of anarchical warfare and lawless predation. Hobbes' analysis resonates powerfully at the present time when states are failing in many parts of the world, leaving chaos and crime in their wake. Increasingly, his pessimistic vision seems vindicated by a far-reaching decline in the security human beings need in their everyday lives. Yet, paradoxically, Hobbes was also an optimist. Using their reason, he believed, human beings could lift themselves out of brutish conflict. Humankind could enjoy what, in his masterpiece, Leviathan, in 1651, he called a commodious living, a civilized life of peace, prosperity, and culture, through a social contract that would create a ruler all would obey. The power they brought into being, which could be a king or a republican assembly, would be unbounded in its power, but its authority was limited to maintaining peace. No one had a divine or natural right to rule, and if the sovereign failed to protect his subjects, it could be overthrown. In focusing on individuals and their well-being, Hobbes was a liberal, possibly the only one worth reading today. Hobbes' insight that conflict is the default human situation has many lessons to teach us. One is that toppling tyrants does not secure liberty. In Iraq and later Libya,

0: This service is intended solely for individuals who cannot read conventional print due to a disability. Ineligible listeners risk infringing on copyright laws, and KPBS Radio Reading Service is not responsible for any violations that may occur. Our service may not be redistributed without our written consent. If you agree to these conditions, please continue listening.
1: During the 21st century, in a succession of crises, governments have moved from claiming to extend human freedom to promising shelter from danger. The 9/11 terrorist attacks and the 2007-2008 financial crises saw Western governments expand their power to levels unknown since the Second World War. The process continued in the policies adopted during the COVID-19 pandemic. The state assumed responsibility for the physical and mental health of the population. Not liberty, but safety has become the overriding imperative, in sparing their citizens the anxieties that go with freedom of thought. New leviathans that have emerged in the West have some affinities with the totalitarian states of the past century. From the point of view, Hobbes can be read as a liberal who illuminates the loss of freedom in our time. But from another, he highlights some of the fundamental deficiencies of liberalism. He aimed to found the authority of the state as a minimal morality that could be accepted by all. For him, that meant treating self-preservation as the supreme value. The dominant human impulse was not love of power, but fear of death, above all, death at the hands of other human beings. Hobbes knew that people are ready to die for pride and reputation. Even so, he was confident that the urge to avoid a violent end was strong enough to defeat other human impulses and support a sovereign that delivered peace. Even in Hobbes' day, this was clearly an overly optimistic vision. The wars of the religion showed people dying for their beliefs in large numbers, and suicide bombers continued to do so. These religious believers have faith in an afterlife, but many of those who have died for their beliefs have had no such faith. Human beings do not value bare survival above all other things. What they seek are lives that make sense to them. In a section of The Leviathan that is rarely studied, Hobbes wrote of the privilege of absurdity to which no living creature is subject, but man only. He went on to distinguish seven types of absurdity to which human beings are prone. All of them have in common the error of treating abstract terms as if they reflect actually existing entities. Like other animals, humans die and kill for the sake of words. Hobbes failed to admit this truth in his political theory, but that is hardly surprising, for it destroyed the basis of optimism, of his optimism. Even without their propensity to absurdities, it's hard to see how human beings can extricate themselves from Hobbes' state of nature. How can they trust others, not least the all-powerful sovereign, to keep their promises? Hobbes was too optimistic. The final paradox of Hobbes' philosophy is that he showed that human beings are, in the end, ruled not by fear, but by the need for meaning that brings them together, even as it leads them into conflict. Gray, the author, is the author of The New Leviathans. We continue with The View and The Risk Report by Ian Bremmer.

0: Ukraine's endless stalemate. Things are looking up for Vladimir Putin. Ukraine's much-vaunted counteroffensive has made little progress, heightening fears in the West that the U.S. and the European taxpayers are bankrolling an increasingly costly stalemate. Russian counterattacks have accomplished little, but the ability of well-entrenched Russian forces to absorb Ukrainian blows without buckling leaves the Kremlin in control of about 18% of Ukraine's land. Russia has expanded its missile strikes to the highest levels this year and boosted its domestic production of missiles and ammunition. Significant material support from North Korea and more drones from Iran are helping. Putin can also celebrate the fallout from Israel's war with Hamas. The U.S. and Europe are mightily distracted by the carnage in Gaza, which is roiling their domestic politics. Western aid that might have gone to Ukraine is now sharing focus with support for Israel and humanitarian aid for the Palestinian civilians trapped in harm's way. Making matters worse, Washington and European governments don't see eye to eye on this battle as they do on Ukraine. Quietly, Western leaders are warning Ukraine's President Volodymyr Zelensky that time is not on his country's side. More U.S. aid is probably coming. President Biden should still be able to secure a decent fraction of the $60 billion he requested from Congress. Yet, Western efforts to push Zelensky to begin bargaining with Putin are going nowhere for now. Ukraine's president is in no position to offer up captured land that tens of thousands of his soldiers died to defend. What could the West offer Zelensky in exchange for his willingness to begin haggling with Putin? On the economic side, the West could promise to finance full reconstruction of the country, including via the seizures of Russia's frozen assets. European Union could promise eventual membership. On the security side, NATO could offer full membership with the protection guarantees that come with it. But members on both sides of the Atlantic will balk at moving large numbers of troops and weapons into Ukraine and at committing to war with Russia if missile strikes continue across the country. And what happens if Donald Trump then wins the White House? What would that mean for NATO commitments and for the future of NATO itself? Knowing all this, Putin has no interest in offering any credible concessions that Zelensky believes he could afford to accept. He can also wait and see what happens to Western support over the next year and what American voters decide next November. Aware of all this, Zelensky has no incentive to offer anything he knows Putin will only see as a sign of weakness. Continuing on with the view for Time Magazine, December 3rd, we have The Inbox, Health Matters by Jamie Ducharme, the health consultant. Have you ever felt numb, overwhelmed, or excessively agitated after seeing the torrent of suffering shown on the news, the internet, and the social media? I know I have, and I recently learned that this feeling has a name, compassion fatigue. For decades, researchers have studied compassion fatigue among healthcare workers, therapists, social workers, veterinarians, and other people who are frequently exposed to other people's trauma at work. Over time, practitioners can develop emotional exhaustion or even PTSD-like symptoms, including difficulty sleeping, anxiety, and feeling triggered by troubling stories or memories. As a result, of immersing themselves in problems of others, studies show. While compassion fatigue hasn't been widely studied among the general population, experts I interviewed agreed that it can affect anyone, even those who are witnessing trauma from afar. That means just about everyone is at risk these days because of ongoing conflicts in Ukraine and the Middle East, frequent gun violence, and other difficult world events that are all over the news and social media. To protect yourself from compassion fatigue, the experts recommend taking purposeful breaks from the news to focus on personal wellness, such as by spending time outdoors and with loved ones, and finding ways to give back your community and remember the good in humanity. Compassion is like a gas tank, says Michael Trent, executive director of trauma-focused counseling at the center in South Dakota. At the same time, if you don't replenish it, then you are empty. Another article from The View, Climate is Everything by Alana Samwells, economics correspondent. You might be hard-pressed to find anyone who actually likes their power company. Rates just keep going up, even as many alt utilities drag their feet on allowing renewable energy projects to connect to the grid. There's a reason for that. Utilities are among the last monopolies allowed in the U.S., so many consumers have no choice about what company sells them their electricity. But doing anything about your utilities problem is a Herculean undertaking, as Maine environmental groups discovered when they asked voters on November 7th to replace the state's investor-owned utilities, Central Maine Power and Versant, which a customer-owned nonprofit utility called Pine Tree Power. Around 70% of voters voted no, a result that may seem surprising in a state where two investor-owned utilities are widely reviled. Central Maine Power ranked last among large utilities in the East for consumer satisfaction 4 years in a row. Advocates for Pine Tree Power called the vote the most important climate election in the country this year, but utilities spent more than $34 million opposing the referendum, and the election may have come down to money. And not just campaign spending. An independent analysis estimated it would cost Maine anywhere from $6 billion to $13 billion to buy out the utilities, which could have led to higher rates initially. Maine isn't unique in getting cold feet with the idea of replacing hated utility companies. From 2000 to 2019, 60 different U.S. communities considered municipalization, essentially buying out investor-owned utilities and making it locally owned. Just 9 actually did. According to the study by Central Electric Advisors, one major reason, buying all those wires and poles is very expensive. That doesn't mean there's no way to change power companies. Utilities are regulated by state commissions that ostensibly listen to public input. Getting consumer advocates elected to these commissions can help. In December 2022, for example, Louisiana voters replaced an incumbent utility regulator with Devante Lewis, an activist who spoke up for green energy and criticizes the commission's lack of accountability. Elections matter, even if Maine environmentalists may not feel that way right now. We continue with Time Magazine for December 3rd with a feature article entitled Oil and Water. As the world gathers in a Gulf kingdom enriched by fossil fuels to hammer out agreements on climate change, one man embodies the paradox. Justin Whirlin is the author. Man in the Middle. What happens when Abu Dhabi's chief oil executive is tasked with phasing down fossil fuels? For a taste of the United Arab Emirates, try cappuccino at Abu Dhabi's Emirates Palace Hotel. At around $25, it's a quality cup of coffee, but the gold flakes that come sprinkled on top are primarily selling points. Every turn in the palace, one of the most expensive hotels ever built, radiates opulence. Marble from floor to ceiling, more than 1,000 crystal chandeliers, gold trim, and a choice Michelin-starred restaurants on site. Just across the street is the source of an immense wealth that created this place and transformed the UAE from a desolate patch of desert to a country with higher GDP per capita, adjusted for purchasing power, than the U.S. The Abu Dhabi National Oil Company, or ADNOC, in contrast to the lavish hotel, the glass skyscraper is polished but efficient. The offices corporate, almost austere. Employees and visitors dress modestly, following the 13-page dress code manual I received ahead of my visit. I traveled to Abu Dhabi in late October, not to sip gilded cappuccinos, but to interview Sultan Al-Jaber, the PhD economist turned renewable energy executive, turned ADNOC CEO, who is presiding over the UN climate conference to be held in Dubai in December. The conference, known as COP28, comes as, at the close of the hottest year on record, scientific consensus demands that we cut fossil fuel use right now. At the same time, money continues to flow into fossil fuels. More than $1 trillion in new funding was invested this year alone, according to the International Emergency Energy Agency, the IEA. Al-Jaber is the head of both COP28 and one of the world's largest fossil fuel companies, is tasked with reconciling those realities. Sitting in a meeting room in the Emirates Palace Hotel, dressed in the traditional white thobe and sneakers, he is both a target for criticism and a symbol of possibility. Quote, "A phased down of fossil fuels is inevitable. It's essential," he tells me. "We have to accept that." At the same time, he says the world is not ready to entirely kick oil and gas. "We need to get real," he says. "We cannot unplug the world from the current energy system before we build new energy systems." Most years, COP president plays a largely functional role, shuttling between members countries to find common ground on wonky areas of climate policy. Al-Jaber has taken a very different approach. He has extended an invitation to oil and gas companies and prioritized private sector climate solutions. In Al-Jaber's view, the success of COP28, not to mention the broader efforts to fight climate change, hinges as much on embracing the private sector and shifting market conditions as it does on wonky negotiations. "There's going to be a paradigm shift," he says. "The political process needs to be well complemented with private capital and business mindset." Success is far from assured. A business mindset doesn't necessarily map well into the diplomatic negotiations between 200 countries. And companies, especially those in oil and gas business, do not have a great track record of following through on climate commitments. Critics, from Greta Thunberg to Al Gore, say that Al-Jaber is just a stalking horse for fossil fuel industries' continuing efforts to stall the global climate agenda. Al-Jaber says he's uniquely positioned to reconcile the many interests and in the climate fight. The debate will define the commitment, the coming COP summit. We need to begin to phase out oil and gas while managing the continued dependence of our economic system on fossil fuels. Al-Jaber is not wrong that that requires cold-eyed realism, but no one knows where his version of realism will lead. In Abu Dhabi, I sat down with John Kerry, the former U.S. Secretary of State, now serving as President Biden's climate envoy. He has been supportive of Al-Jaber from the beginning, but acknowledges the difficulties. Quote, "It may or may not work," says Kerry. "Some might call it an experiment to have an oil and gas producing entity host COP. That's a big question." Looking out the window of the Bell 412 helicopter ferrying me out of Abu Dhabi, I get a glimpse of the classic vision of the Arabian Desert, a sea of wavy sand dunes stretching as far as the eye can see. Visible through the other window is the science fiction-like array of solar panels covering an area larger than Manhattan. Tracing the border of the solar park, we descend to get a closer look at nearly 900-foot tower loaded with molten salt that absorbs and stores energy from 70,000 mirrors surrounded. Al-Jaber's team arranged the ride to the Mohammed bin Rashid Al Maktoum Solar Park, among the world's largest, to showcase the AEU's climate work. As impressive as the solar farm is, I'm just as intrigued by the ride to the site. We lift off from the helipad at Abu Dhabi, getting a stunning, if brief, view of the skyscrapers that have emerged from the desert that 60 years ago was an impoverished community suffering from decline of pearl diving trade. From there, we fly over Persian Gulf, where I can spot some of AEU's offshore oil rigs in the distance, contributing to nearly 3 million barrels of oil in the country produces every day. Al-Jaber is the center of this energy ecosystem. At age 50, the bespectacled executive runs ADNOC and serves as the chairman of Masdar, the state-owned company he co-founded that now operates renewable energy projects in over 40 countries. When we sit down, he addresses me warmly and jumps right into the resume. He was appointed to run ADNOC in 2016, he says, months after the world had inked the Paris Agreement, in part to future-proof business amid global transition away from fossil fuels. They wanted a smart, progressive disruption, he says. Progressive is a relative term. Al-Jaber hasn't committed ADNOC to cutting its oil production, nor has he charted a path for it to become a renewable company. Instead, the company is investing more than $150 billion on growth projects, including expanding its crude oil production capacity to 5 million barrels per day by 2013. To paraphrase Al-Jaber, let's get real for a minute. Is an oil and gas CEO from a petrol state the ideal candidate to lead a transition away from fossil fuels? The concerns are legitimate, to say the least, but to see Al-Jaber as an agent for resurgent fossil fuel companies misses the context. Since COVID-19, markets have revalued fossil fuels. The war in Ukraine led some climate champions to call for more oil drilling and gas infrastructure to combat Russia. President Biden's signature climate legislation, the Inflation Reduction Act, provides a lifeline to oil companies via subsidies for a range of industry-friendly technologies like hydrogen, geothermal, and carbon dioxide removal. Of the latter, Occidental Petroleum CEO Vicky Holub told an industry conference earlier this year, quote, "This gives our industry a license to continue to operate for 60 to 70 to 80 years, and I think it's going to be very much needed." A quick key question going into COP28 is whether other market players will come along. 2 days after my interview with Al Jabara, I sat down with Kerry in the palace's cavernous lunch hall as climate and energy ministers from around the world milled about the room. Just as Kerry launched into his take on how the inflation has affected climate change, we heard someone shouting, "John, John!" It was Abdulaziz bin Salman Al Saud, Saudi Arabia's energy minister and half-brother of Crown Prince Mohammed bin Salman. Kerry obliquely asked for confirmation that the kingdom was on board for some undisclosed part of the talks. Quote, "My good friend," Kerry says, you guaranteed us, correct?" Abdulaziz replied to laughter among those zondas. "It depends." Behind the scenes, it has been clear the Saudis are key to Al-Jabbar's success or failure in reconciling the divergent needs of climate crisis and fossil fuel industry. The country has the world's largest oil reserves and has historically worked to protect its fossil fuel economy in climate negotiations. Quote, "The extent to which there is any ambition depends on whether Saudi Aramco thinks it's a good thing," says one official with knowledge of the discussions among oil and gas companies, referring to the Saudi National Oil Company. Officials closest to the talks largely view Al-Jabbar as a good faith actor. Quote, "I believe he is fully committed," says Marcus Sevikov, the official overseeing the climate policy in the European Union. "They have an unimaginable challenge ahead of them," says Tina Steg, climate envoy for Marshall Islands, "but our expectations are high." That doesn't mean COP28 will be a success. Al-Jabbar's business-minded approach has led to a series of confounding decisions. He cycled through PR films. He has relied on McKinsey for guidance, despite the firm's lack of expertise navigating delicate climate talks. And he spent months on listening tour, which some say set back negotiations. Upon returning home from Abu Dhabi, I reflected on the question being asked widely in the climate community. Is he legit? Despite all the awkwardness of his position, I find him to be consistent. Realism to Al-Jabbar means accepting that a move away from fossil fuels will happen only when the economics change. In the meantime, there's profit for him to make it in oil. For all our sake, let's hope that changes soon. And that ends our reading of Time this week, the first part of our double issue for December 4th, 2022. This is Ken Pagera signing off. Hope you have a great week. We will see you next week.
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4: Welcome. This is a reading of The Economist, and I'm your reader, Mary Kiefer, with the audio reading service at the Allen County Public Library in Fort Wayne, Indiana. Today I'll be reading from the August 22nd copyright 2026 The Economist Newspaper Limited. And our first article today is called Without a Trace. Eliminating some contrails could take care of at least a little global warming. Good news on global warming is thin on the ground, but there may be some up in the air. Operation Blue Skies, announced on August 18th, is a scientific study being undertaken by Britain's Air Traffic Control Service, NATS, and various organizations where people study the effects on climate of the streaks of clouds created by aircraft known as contrails. Over the next two winters, the consortium aims to see if it is possible to reduce the number of persistent contrails, the class with the largest such effects, over a swath of the North Atlantic, thereby measurably reducing the climate impact of civil aviation. If this experiment works, a worldwide application of the same techniques might cut the climate effects of air travel by as much as half. On a sunny day, the wispy cirrus clouds into which some contrails are formed can look as if they might be cooling the planet in the manner of a delicate parasol. And some contrails do indeed cool things down beneath them a bit, but they also warm things up by trapping some of the unwelling infrared radiation that would otherwise escape into space. On average, that warming effect found in all contrails and the cirrus clouds they turn into handsomely outweighs the cooling provided by some. In the climate scheme of things, contrails are a liability. Happily, it appears that much harm can be avoided by small changes to flight patterns. Persistent contrails appear only in what are known as ice supersaturated regions, ISSRs. Often, planes can avoid such regions just by flying a little bit lower. The purpose of Operation Blue Skies is to find out how well the presence of ISSRs can be predicted, how effective such little shifts in altitude can be in avoiding persistent contrails, and how easily and safely the exchanges in flight path needed to bring them about can be integrated into routines for airlines and air traffic control. The cut of up to half in the climate effects of air travel would come at a very small cost. The number of flights at lowered altitude may be small, as little as 5% of the total. Because altitude buys efficiency, those flights would consume more jet fuel, but less than 2% more. Burning even that little extra fuel would be anathema to airlines. So some suggest the costs of action might be minimized and the airlines incentivized by setting up a market which somehow links contrail cooling to carbon prices. The European nation, which has had some success and plenty of experience with carbon markets, recently took a small step toward something along these lines. It is also the sort of idea to which economists and The Economist tend to be partial, but it would be a mistake nonetheless. Markets for pollutants have worked best when both the aim and the remedy are fairly simple. Most famously, reducing sulfur dioxide emissions from power stations in America. Contrails, by contrast, are complicated. Though there is no doubt that their net effect is warming, saying how much warming a particular contrail might produce is often difficult and sometimes next to impossible. The difficulties are made yet worse when the contrail being assessed is a purely notional one, as would be the case for the contrails avoided by changing flight paths. Valuing counterfactuals is always hard. If contrail avoidance turns out to be as useful as it looks, it would be much simpler to simply have air traffic controllers assign routes that limit persistent contrails when it is possible and safe to do so. If some airlines choose to avoid the affected routes, others will surely be happy to take their place. And if such a scheme were also to show the benefits and innovations in air traffic control, quite a few have been suggested, the industry would end up better off as well as less polluting. Political fundraising, the Republicans' money problem. Donald Trump has a vast war chest. He may not share it. Before the midterm elections, Republicans claim to have at least one thing going for them: money, and lots of it. At a glance, the latest filings with the Federal Election Commission show Republicans with a staggeringly large cash advantage. Across their party apparatus and political action committees, or PACs, Republicans have amassed around $1 billion, more than twice as much as Democrats have. However, this should give Republicans scant encouragement. The party's biggest war chest belongs to MAGA Incorporated, Donald Trump's super PAC, and the president has declined to say how much he will contribute to individual campaigns. While Republicans remain captive to the president's whim, Democratic fundraising is decentralized. Individual candidates are outraising their opponents in competitive races. That means they have more cash on hand and more enthusiastic supporters, too. Money cannot buy victory, but it is not immaterial either. Candidates raise money to pay for campaign operations and to buy advertisements. Get-out-the-vote efforts can boost a candidate's prospects, though the effect seems to decline when a campaigner is already well-known. In competitive general elections for federal office, it is usually hard to measure the effect of extra advertisements because airwaves are already saturated. The recent governor's primary in Wisconsin provided a rare natural experiment, although not in a general election. Francesca Hong, a Democratic socialist, did not buy a single television ad. The Economist's analysis, controlling for factors such as voters' median age and education level by county, suggests that her lack of television advertising helped ensure her defeat in the Democratic primary on August 11th. If the amount of cash matters, how campaigners raise it does too. Money is both a factor in a campaign's success and an indicator of its health. Strong candidates tend to attract donations from ordinary voters in their states, a sign of their enthusiasm. That is why The Economist includes individual donations as one predictor in our forecast of the midterm elections. It is also another reason why Republicans cannot be confident that their cash advantage will help them. Mr. Trump has proved particularly skilled at mobilizing donors. Think of those $1 million a plate dinners at Mar-a-Lago. But those donations have flowed into his super PAC, not to candidates themselves. MAGA Inc. accounts for at least $400 million of the total Republican haul, a reminder that the president remains the party's source of power. He looks reluctant to share it. MAGA Inc. has spent just $2.3 million, that's 0.6% of its resources, to help Republicans win elections so far. I could spend it on pretty much anything I want, Mr. Trump boasted recently, though the president claims he will use his PAC to help Republicans. The group has yet to announce its spending plans or even to share them with Republican allies. While Republicans' fundraising is centralized, powerful in theory but limited in effect, Democrats are seeing the opposite phenomenon. The party's centralized fundraising is sputtering. Small donors are fed up with what they perceive to be the Democratic establishment. Top donors remain frustrated by how their money was spent during the 2024 presidential campaign. That the Democratic National Committee, DNC, is $2 million in debt is not instilling confidence. The DNC, according to a quip in Washington, now stands for Do Not Contribute. But many individual Democratic candidates are not suffering. Donors are still giving money but skirting the central committee and going straight to the campaigns. Take the Senate race in Texas. James Tallarico, the Democratic nominee, raised $28 million in the second quarter of this year, while his Republican opponent Ken Paxton raised a puny $1.6 million. More than half of Mr. Tallarico's total came from small donations, compared with just 12% for Mr. Paxton. The Democratic candidate is netting big donations as well. Reid Hoffman, a major donor who has shunned the DNC, recently handed $10 million to a pro-Tallarico PAC. Democratic candidates hold an advantage in other state races. 2. In the 9 most competitive Senate races, they had around $116 million in cash on hand, compared with just $51 million for Republicans. In a reflection of voters' enthusiasm, on average, small donors, individuals who pledged less than $200 to a campaign, accounted for 51% of donations to Democratic candidates, compared with 24% for Republicans. Republican Party officials insist that Democratic candidates' cash advantage is temporary and that the money sitting in Republican coffers, including the president's, will soon flow to campaigns. With the midterms less than 3 months away, candidates would be excused for feeling a little bit restless. Obamacare in poor health. As the left calls for Medicare for all, Democrats' signature health law is faltering. Health care reform is the great unfinished business of our society, observed Ted Kennedy, a Democratic senator, before he died in 2009. America was the only large, rich country that did not have universal health care. Instead, its system was a patchwork. The old, hard-up, and disabled were covered by government programs. Most working-age Americans got insurance through their jobs. But pity those without such coverage, who had to navigate the expensive and often bewildering individual insurance market. The Affordable Care Act, passed in 2010, tried to fix that. It kept America's system more or less intact, but expanded Medicaid, the public program for the impecunious, and created new exchanges where individuals could compare and purchase plans. Even Obamacare's most fervent advocates acknowledged in private that it was an imperfect bandage, particularly for those on the individual market. It was never enough for the likes of Bernie Sanders, a leftist senator, who called for a single-payer system. That cause is now being taken up by a new generation of Democrats, such as Abdul El-Sayed, the party's Senate nominee in Michigan, who has made health care for all central to his campaign. New data explained the urgency. Obamacare's bandage is unraveling. That's in part due to cuts to Medicaid. It's also because the exchanges are in bad health. Obama offered some subsidies to defray the cost of individual plans, but the law's mandate to buy insurance was in effect eliminated in 2019, and uptake on the exchanges was limited until 2021, when Congress made subsidies more generous for those who had already qualified and available to some who hadn't. Enrollment then nearly doubled by 2025. Democrats sought unsuccessfully to extend the extra financial assistance, which would have cost about $35 billion this year, about as much as the direct costs of the Iran war, according to the Pentagon's estimate. Now that those subsidies are diminished, the individual market looks more frail than ever. Figures from insurers and state marketplaces show the effect of the rollback. The number of people buying coverage through the exchanges has already fallen to 19.2 million from 21.8 million last year. The Congressional Budget Office, CBO, a nonpartisan scorekeeper, reckons that by the end of this year, it is likely to fall below 17 million. Of those who dropped off the exchanges, most appear to be going without coverage. The leavers tend to be more healthy than those who remain on the exchanges, making the remaining pool more costly to insure. Combine a sticker patient population and general inflation in health costs, and the result is higher premiums. This year, the average payment increased from $113 to $178 per month. Many enrollees are now buying skimpier plans. In the past year, the average amount an individual must pay out of pocket before insurance kicks in has jumped by nearly 40% to $3,800. This has raised fears of a dismal loop, with higher premiums and more limited plans making insurance still less attractive, particularly to healthier customers. As they leave the exchanges, premiums are driven yet higher. Insurers have already proposed a median premium increase of 15% for 2027, according to KFF, a think tank. If state regulators approve those rates, pre-subsidy premiums will have grown by more than a third since 2025. The KFF imagines a 40-year-old in Indiana earning $65,000. In 2025, with subsidies, her monthly premium was $316. This year, it was $477. Next year, it will probably be close to $550. Does this threaten the viability of the exchanges? The CBO estimates that by 2028, 10 million fewer Americans will get insurance on the marketplaces compared with last year. But the exchanges will probably avoid collapse, with the remaining subsidies convincing enough people to remain. The challenges basically get us back to what the marketplace looked like from 2016 to 2019, predicts Ben Summers, a health economist at Harvard University. The exchanges will be smaller, with fewer participating insurers and sicker customers. There will also be more people without insurance. Evidence suggests that they will put off needed treatment, like certain prescription medicines and surgeries. We know that from a decade or more of research on the Affordable Care Act, explains Mr. Summers. hospitals must still provide emergency care for them, even if they cannot pay. In May, unpaid care was up by an average of 16% compared with a year earlier, according to Kaufman Hall, a consultancy. HCA Healthcare, a for-profit hospital group, reckons the new uninsured population will cost the chain at least $1 billion in operating profits this year, equivalent to about 15% of predicted net income. Enrollment on the exchanges in recent years shows people generally want health insurance, says Cynthia Cox of KFF. It's just a question of whether they can afford it. Indigenous language. Cool talk. Guarani has become trendy in Paraguay. 1 hour into their Guarani class, the medical students at the National University of Asuncion are enthralled. One group provides Pai Tai Vo Paya Hasi Vape, first aid, for a Kangwe Ope, broken bone. Another frets that a problem with the Tajigu Mboti Rehi nervous system may require Nembovo surgery. The course is mandatory for Paraguay's future doctors, part of a wave of official measures to promote the indigenous language. Few seem to mind. I love speaking Guarani. It's much friendlier than Spanish, says Tadeo Ramirez, an undergraduate. Such zest reflects the recent revival of Paraguay's ancient tongue. Just 2.3% of the population identifies as indigenous, but some 90% understand Guarani. Nearly 40% speak it every day at home, along with Spanish, according to a recent survey. That is one of the highest rates of bilingualism in the world, far ahead of official diglots in like Canada and Ireland. Most of this is Yopara, a blend of Spanish and Guarani. The word means mixture in Guarani. It's our lingua franca, says Miguel Angel, a taxi driver. Paraguay is one of only two countries in the Spanish-speaking Americas with an official second language. Paraguay's elites had long snubbed Guarani as a rural vernacular, mocking its nasal sounds and glottal stops. Dictator Alfredo Stroessner discouraged its use in schools in the 50s and 60s. Only with the return of democracy in 1992 was Guarani recognized as Paraguay's official language alongside Spanish. A law in 2010 created a bilingual curriculum and administration. Today, Paraguayans can choose to vote, marry, and stand trial in Guarani. Time has facilitated a cultural craze. In June, Paraguayan football fans attributed their World Cup win over Germany to Guarani spirit. In May, the National Symphony Orchestra performed Beethoven's Ode to Joy in Guarani for the first time. In April, Spain's Queen Letizia opened her message of congratulations for the anniversary of the Spanish Cultural Center in Asuncion with Vai Apave Ne Arambat Ire, Happy Birthday. Youngsters are joining in. Influencers fill TikTok and Instagram with vocab tutorials. Artists pump Yopara rap and jazz onto Spotify. Trendy patients give their children names like Yuruti, Dove, and Maragatu, Virtuous. Some worry that growing bilingualism comes from Guarani speakers learning Spanish rather than vice versa. The share of monolingual Guarani speakers dropped from 28% in 2002 to 12% in 2022. It's a process of displacements, says Arnaldo Casco of the Secretariat of Linguistic Policy, SPL, a ministry. It has responded by publishing reams of Guarani content from technical dictionaries to poetry. Guarani must cover all spheres of social interaction, says Javier Viveros, the SPL's boss. Others are laid back. Spanish monolingualism is flat. Guarani is on Google Translate and Wikipedia. Wikipedia. SPL staff are training large language models on it. Social norms have shifted. We who have gone through the experience of being hesitant to speak Guarani as children today feel absolutely free, says Maria del Carmen Jimenez of the Patria Sonata Institute, a think tank. That speaks volumes. From India, no room to roam. Mumbai, Indian elephants are being squeezed out of their habitats. In Arthan Shastra, an ancient Indian manual on statecraft, elephants were prized assets. Kings presented them to forge alliances. Generals relied on them to destroy the gates of forts. Today, Ganesha, the elephant-headed Hindu god, is still worshipped as the remover of obstacles, and children, as elsewhere, learn E for elephant. But reverence has not translated into perfection. A survey published last year by the Wildlife Institute of India counted 22,446 elephants, 18% fewer than in 2017. The decline in some states was a shocker, says Kamar Qureshi, the report's lead author. Part of the problem is geography. Unlike in Africa, villages are scattered throughout the forests of densely populated India. Elephants are often confined to narrow corridors between patches of forest. Vivek Menon of the Wildlife Trust of India says that in 2010, his team identified 88 such routes. Today, there are about 150, reflecting shrinking habitats. As infrastructure cuts through forests, elephants stray onto farms. Mining and blasting sites also get in their way. In West Bengal, hula, noise parties, see mobs hurl fireballs and firecrackers to drive the animals away despite a Supreme Court ban. Electric fences sometimes block the elephant's path. But they are excellent physicists, says Raman Sukumar, an ecologist. They use their tusks, which are poor electrical conductors, to break fences or toss logs to short-circuit them. Forest guards and workers steering elephants back to safety are utterly under-equipped and woefully unprepared, says Perna Bindra, a conservationist. Most lack basic equipment, such as torches. But not is all doom. Poaching for ivory has fallen since the 1980s. Coordination between state forestry departments and national customs has improved. Today, India has a Wildlife Crime Control Bureau, and states have anti-poaching plans. Last month, India's Supreme Court upheld the removal of commercial activity from an elephant corridor in Tamil Nadu. Elephants act as landscape architects. They disperse seeds, shape forests, and fertilize soil. They keep wetlands alive by digging arthashastra, advised India's rulers to protect forests inhabited by the magnificent beasts. Those in charge today would do well to take note. Chocolatiers eating bitterness. Can Chinese become choco mad? China has more coffee shop brands and more KFC branches than anywhere else on earth. But chocolate has never hit the spot, with the average Chinese eating just 100 grams a year, a mere hundredth of what a French person guzzles. A few mass market foreign brands, Mars, Ferrero, Nestle, and Hershey, account for four-fifths of Chinese consumption. Of all the chocolate eaten worldwide, only

0: This service is intended solely for individuals who cannot read conventional print due to a disability. Ineligible listeners risk infringing on copyright laws, and KPBS Radio Reading Service is not responsible for any violations that may occur. Our service may not be redistributed without our written consent. If you agree to these conditions, please continue listening.
1: By the end of the year, Mr. Shi says that his company had 161, that's $23.7 million in sales last year, and hopes to quadruple that or more this year. Chalk Revive is trying to take chocolate local. It sources its own beans from Africa, but has set up an R&D unit in China and does its own roasting and grinding. Its big investments are intended to produce economies of scale, but the know-how it is accruing may spread and give rise to competitors. Another local chocolate company, Nibo, has been winning international awards for its creamy sweets. Saturn Bird, which started as a coffee grower in southwest China, is now planting its own cocoa trees there. Mr. Xi's concoction is 58 yuan for a 100-gram chunk, equivalent to a cheap meal for two. It is an awkward time to be selling premium products to belt-tightening consumers. Churning out the cheapest possible goods to undercut rivals is the usual formula. Milk tea brands are a case in point. Why are people paying out for chocolate? Mr. Xi says that making chocolate with Chinese flavors, such as longan, which is a large lychee, seems to go down well. A simpler explanation is that at long last, Chinese people are learning to love the most delectable flavor in creation. Western civilization in France. Summer in rural France is a time for street fetes, jugs of chilled rosé, and American line dancing. To get locals on their feet, a DJ need only utter the words Les Médicons, a line dance that originated in America's Midwest in the 1950s, and villagers will step into row formation. The Francophone Federation of Country Dance and Line Dance lists over 500 clubs worldwide with such names as American Spirit Country or Froggy Stomp. Another count records over 2,000 dance country groups. A poll suggests that nearly 1 in 10 French adults has taken part in line dancing. In May, France held a national line dance open in the southern town of Salon de Provence. In Camaret-sur-Agouet, in the Rhone Valley, a town of just 4,500 inhabitants, American Spirit Country holds two classes of line dancing and Le Country each week. Participants range from 10 years old to 73. Some turn up in Stetsons and cowboy boots, others jeans and trainers. In the past 2 years, Leilon has really taken off, says Zora Lesbros, president of the club, who observes a boost of interest among the young. People of any shape and size can do it. You make friends, and it's fun. What explains this unexpected passion for a slice of Americana? France thinks of itself as a place of highbrow culture and artistic sophistication. Charles de Gaulle invented the Ministry of Culture in 1959 to bring such art to all. In reality, the country has long held a secret fascination for American popular culture. On the top 10 box office hits in France last year, 9 were American. In Johnny Hallyday, of part Belgian descent, dance had its own wildly popular Elvis. Disneyland Paris is Europe's only outpost of the theme park. At its Disney village.

Village, Billy Bob's Country Western Saloon holds line dancing events. The craze also speaks to places that the Paris political elite tend to overlook. At their peril, a study of La Danse Country by Jerome Fourquet and Sylviane Manternock, two political analysts, notes a geographical and social correlation between its appeal and the roundabouts in semi-rural areas where Gilets Jaunes protesters gathered in 2018. They suggest that such dancing supplies a solidarity that protesters also sought, although with a different objective. Overall, nearly a quarter of the French say they are attracted to the culture of America's West La Danse Country. The authors write, It is totally unknown to elite France, and when it is referred to, it is mostly in a sarcastic way. Populist politicians, including Marine Le Pen, the leading presidential candidate in next spring's election, tend to be better tuned in. She has even been spotted in a Stetson and periodically sings along at rural events. Some longtime French devotees will know La Madison from a scene in Jean-Luc Godard's 1964 film Band Apart. More recently, it is the success of modern country pop that has drawn new recruits. French line dancing tutorials on YouTube are set to Taylor Swift songs. One on how to dance La Madison has over 1 million views. Apart from Parquet Floored Paris at outdoor summer balls, the real ingredient for a successful event is when the secret thrill of an American cultural hit meets rural French tradition. The rise and fall of a diversity hire. What the tragic death of Jason Arday says about Cambridge University. Alice, not her real name, never felt comfortable at Cambridge University. It was too elitist. But during her MPhil in education in 2024, one professor stood out, gentle and dreadlock. He took the time to learn students' name, the sports they liked. He made them feel any one of them could be an academic, autistic, and he claimed nonverbal until he was 11. He did not learn to read and write properly until 18, but still became Cambridge's youngest black professor at the age of 37. "Most of my cohort agree," says Alice. "He's genuinely the best teacher we ever had." Granted, Jason Arday wasn't for everyone. Traditionalists disliked his classes, which included little critical study of texts and lots of ramblings about song lyrics. He often went off on unfocused rants, Alice recalls, and was very attached to his personal story. Still, it was a shock when, in July, allegations grew that he had plagiarized extensively, fabricated research, and lied about his CV. When he resigned on August 5th, hours after Cambridge opened an investigation into his qualifications, Alice was confused and disappointed. 9 days later, when he was found dead, in circumstances police called unexpected but not suspicious, she was angry. By conventional measures, Mr. Arday should never have been appointed to a chair at one of the world's top-ranked universities. Only 6 years earlier, he had been lecturing in physical education at Leeds Beckett University, a former polytechnic. His first academic paper appeared in 2018. Cambridge was looking at different criteria.
It had been shaken by the institutional reckonings that followed the killing of George Floyd in Minneapolis in 2020. In March 2023, a damning internal report noted that over the previous three promotion rounds, none of the 216 eligible applicants for professorships was Black. The report spoke of an urgency to build the pipeline of Black scholars at the university through recruitment and promotion. That month, Mr. Arde took up his post as a professor of sociology of education. A press release said a major focus of his work would be helping Cambridge recruit a more diverse range of students and staff. He specialized in racial inequality in academia. Two books he had co-edited, including Dismantling Race in Higher Education, Racism, Whiteness, and Decolonizing the Academy, were added to the sociology curriculum. He was happy to tell his sensational story on camera. In July, a blog post challenged his narrative. It found dozens of plagiarized passages in his doctoral thesis and queried some of his sensational feats, such as running 30 marathons in 35 days. The author, Nathan Koffness, was hardly impartial. A self-described race realist, he had left Cambridge in 2024 after a backlash to his chauvinistic view that in a true meritocracy, Black people would disappear from almost all high-profile positions outside sports and entertainment. Yet the Times Higher Education had planned to publish a similar story in 2025, only to drop it after Mr. Arde instructed lawyers. In a quiet month, national newspapers and social media piled in. The release in America of Mr. Arde's memoir, The Aptly Named Great and Unfortunate Things, and the leaking of an at times contradictory book proposal raised more eyebrows. He claimed he had spent months in a coma with locked-in syndrome, had testicular cancer, two brain tumors, and epilepsy after being beaten by teenage thugs. The book also included a moment of prescience. After sending his application to Cambridge, Mr. Arde wonders if he has completely overestimated his capabilities. What if, he writes, my story ends up being a cautionary tale, like Icarus, about flying too close to the sun? Cambridge faces many questions. All of this could have been avoided if Cambridge did its due diligence, a basic background check, says Clive Arudaid of the Association of Black Humanists. The university told The Economist it continued to provide support after Mr. Arde resigned, screening his emails and posts for racist messages and providing counseling. Many still wonder if it did enough for the man it placed on a pedestal once he fell off of it. The myths about Mr. Arde are already being written. Both sides of the culture war portray him as a Black victim, a totem for a cult of wokeness in an academy which prioritized diversity over merit, a hero hounded to death by a racist press. The likelier story is both duller and more depressing. An institution wanted a symbol badly enough not to look too closely, and a vulnerable man supplied one. Glaciology, a signal from the noise. The sound of giant tractors may replace dynamite for probing Antarctic ice. The Piston Bully 300 Polar Antarctic Vehicle is
A 8.5-ton heavy-duty specialized monster built to withstand extreme polar conditions. It features wide tracks, massive pulling strength, powerful cranes, and multi-purpose tools designed for the toughest ice and snow operations. No Antarctic base should be without one. Research by Liu Guofeng at China University of Geosciences in Beijing, however, suggests the piston bully may be capable of more than just fetching and carrying. As Dr. Liu writes in the Journal of Glaciology, it is also able to do actual science. Antarctica's ice sheet is the largest reservoir of fresh water on Earth, but it is shrinking. Just above the ice proper, but below the surface snow, is a transition zone 50 to 100 meters thick called the fern layer. This is where snow is compressed into ice. It is also where meltwater from above is captured in pores and refrozen. Knowing the fern's layer's exact thickness and understanding how it behaves is crucial to predicting what will happen over the long run to the ice sheet and thus to the world's sea levels. Visualizing this subsurface melange is difficult, though. Current practice, borrowed from oil and gas prospecting, is to use an active source. This is geologist speak for dropping a stick of dynamite down a drill hole and listening to the explosion's sound, propagated through the rock, or in this case, ice. The listening is done by sensors called geophones. Since sound travels at different speeds through water, ice, and snow, a computer analysis of when and how powerfully the echoes arrive at different geophones permits construction of a high-resolution image of the fern layer. This works, but it is not ideal. First, someone has to drill the hole down which to drop the dynamite. This is not always possible in polar conditions. Then the explosive must be purchased, brought to Antarctica, and the actual dropping carried out. Moreover, detonating dynamite in sensitive environments is not to be done lightly. An alternative source of sound would thus be good, and after hearing the din created by a convoy of piston bullies, Dr. Liu thought they might be the very thing. To this end, he and his colleagues experimented with geophones already in place in the Larsemann Hills of East Antarctica. They commandeered some piston bullies and arranged for them to be driven around the hills. They found that if the vehicles were sent along both sides of a line of geophones, parallel with the sensors, they got the effect they were after. Since the Larsemann Hills fern had already been mapped the old-fashioned way, Dr. Liu was able to compare his machine-created images with those obtained during using dynamite. They were pretty much identical. He thus seems to have devised a way of mapping the fern's structure that is simpler than blowing it up, but equally good. A few shorts in politics. The Ebola outbreak in the Democratic Republic of Congo became the country's deadliest, with 2,378 deaths and more than 5,000 confirmed cases as of August 18th. The WHO says the Ebola pandemic is on track to become the worst on record, surpassing the West African outbreak a decade ago, which killed more than 11,000 people. Police in Morocco arrested over 110 people who were trying to cross into Ceuta, a Spanish territory in North Africa. The police said almost all the migrants had traveled up from sub-Saharan Africa. In late July, 72,000 migrants overran Ceuta,
sparking a debate in the European Union about how to deal with illegal immigration. All but 2,000 of those immigrants were swiftly returned to Morocco, but those who remained held a protest in Ceuta recently demanding asylum. Russian authorities stepped up their crackdown on Yabloko, a liberal anti-war party. A court in the city of Pskov sentenced Lev Shashberg, the party's deputy leader, to 11 years in a penal colony for discrediting the army after he took part in an online debate about the war in Ukraine. The judge interrupted Mr. Schlossberg's opening speech, in which he called for a ceasefire. His party has been barred from contesting in parliament elections. The Russian embassy in London warned of consequences for Britons following the latest reports that Ukraine was deploying British-made drones against Russia. In response, Andy Burnham, the new British Prime Minister, said his government would continue to support Ukraine 100%. India's Home Secretary Amit Shah gave details of the arrest of more than 200 terror operatives who were planning subversive attacks surrounding the country's Independence Day celebrations. Mr. Shah said the operatives were supported by Pakistan's intelligence agency, a claim that was roundly rejected by the Pakistani government. An earthquake in Indonesia's East Nusa Tenggara province killed at least 68 people. It was the country's worst earthquake since 2022, when hundreds of people were killed in West Java. Iowa left out in the cold. The Democratic National Committee announced the early part of its primary calendar for the 2028 presidential election. South Carolina, which has a large black electorate, will kick things off on January 22, 2028. It will be followed by Nevada, a swing state, on February 1st. New Hampshire, which traditionally holds the first primary, gets its turn on February 8th. Iowa, whose caucuses long kicked off the nominating process, wasn't included. State Democrats may try to bypass the schedule. That's all the time we have for today. This has been Mary Kiefer with a reading of The Economist. I hope you've enjoyed today's reading from the audio reading service at the Allen County Public Library in Fort Wayne, Indiana.

0: Hello and welcome to our program today. My name is Beverly Hicks, and I will continue reading from the Consumer Reports for the months of March and April here on Sight into Sound Radio. In CR's 2025 tests, many had high levels, high lead levels, and we've since found better choice. Last fall, a Consumer Reports investigation found concerning levels of lead in protein powders and shakes. More than two-thirds of the 23 products tested contain more lead than CR's experts consider safe to have in a day, some by more than 10 times. Chronic exposure to high levels has been linked to kidney damage and other health issues. CR members reacted. Inquiries came in from consumers about brands we hadn't assessed. In response, we performed another round of testing for five of the most popular reader-requested chocolate protein powders from these brands: Clean Simple Eats, Equate, which is Walmart's brand, Premier Protein, Ritual, and Truvani. Good news. In the new tests, the products we evaluated had lead levels low enough to be considered safe for daily or near-daily consumption. Four were below CR's level of concern for lead, which is 0.5 micrograms per serving. Ritual's Essential Protein Daily Shake with 0.53 microgram of lead per serving was slightly above. Still, CR's experts say it's okay to have up to 6.5 servings of this per week. These results show that manufacturers can keep contamination low, says Tunde Akinle, the Consumer Reports food safety researcher who led both testing projects. One key issue: the Food and Drug Administration has limited authority over dietary supplements, including protein powders, and typically does not review, test, or approve them. And there are no federal limits for lead or other heavy metals in them. It's up to companies to decide what could be harmful and to do their own testing. For these reasons, CR is calling on the FDA to set strict standards for heavy metals in protein supplements. The next topic, on your mind. When I have a nosebleed, it seems to take a long time to stop. What should I do? Well, the best way to slow the bleeding, according to the American Academy of Family Physicians, is to sit down and lean forward slightly, keeping your head above your heart. Then, with your thumb and index finger, squeeze the soft part at the tip of your nose and hold it for at least 5 minutes until the bleeding stops. Don't bend over or blow your nose for several hours afterward. If your nose continues bleeding for more than 20 minutes, the bleeding occurs after an injury, you feel faint, or you take a blood-thinning medication, call your doctor right away or seek emergency care. You'll also want to let your doctor know if you experience nosebleeds weekly. If they're related to medication, your doctor may need to change the drug or adjust the dosage. Another question from a reader: I love cheese, but I worry it's not healthy. How much is okay? The answer: cheese can absolutely be part of a healthy diet, says Wesley McCorder, PhD, RD, spokesperson in Houston for the Academy of Nutrition and Dietetics. It provides protein, calcium, and other minerals, but it's also high in calories and sodium, so it's wise to stick to 1 to 2 ounces a day, he says. That small amount can add plenty of flavor. To enhance your enjoyment, try grating cheese over vegetables, beans, or whole grains. 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Store heavy items like Dutch ovens and skillets in larger drawers. 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CR evaluators prefer grabbers with easy-to-pull triggers, a rotatable claw, and a magnetic area on the claw to pick up small metallic bits and pieces. You can even buy an attachment for a cane or a walker that lets you clip on a grabber so you'll have it with you on the go. The fourth item, avoid bending down. If you struggle with balance or mobility, bending down to pick up something you dropped can be difficult. Instead, use a broom, a cane, or another long object to nudge the item over to a chair, sit down, then pick it up, or sweep the item into a standing dustpan and use the dustpan to lift it. If you're out and about and can't safely bend down to retrieve something you dropped, ask for help. Lift smart. When you need to lift heavier things, like a bag of groceries or a package, use proper form. Get close to the item, standing with feet shoulder-width apart, then bend your knees, keep your weight balanced between your legs, and squat to reach the object. Without bending at the waist and with your head up and shoulders back, hold the object at waist height, then straighten your legs. Stop shoulder pain now. Simple strategies can help you find real relief. The shoulders have the greatest range of motion of any joints in the body. Their complexity, each has 3 bones and 4 joints, plus muscles, tendons, and ligaments, means there's a lot that can go wrong. Well, shoulder pain is one of the most common musculoskeletal symptoms in adults. There are many reasons why people develop shoulder pain, in particular as we get older. Wear and tear accumulates, cartilage thins, and tendons fray. An aching shoulder can interfere with tasks like driving, showering, and reaching. Your primary care doctor or a physical therapist can advise on a treatment plan with a referral to a psychiatrist or an orthopedist if needed. Many at-home strategies can also help. 4 steps for comfort. Rest. This gives an aching shoulder time to heal. To avoid stiffness, keep doing easy activities that don't cause pain and avoid heavy lifting. Exercise. Gentle moves can help maintain strength and range of motion. For example, a crossover arm stretch involves pulling one arm across your chest, holding your upper arm, and keeping the position for 30 seconds. Applying ice wrapped in a cloth barrier can reduce inflammation and ease pain. If your muscles feel tight, a warm heating pad may help to increase blood flow and release tension. Try either for 15 to 20 minutes at a time. Physical therapy, it's one of the cornerstones of shoulder recovery, Bickett says. And studies have found that when paired with at-home exercises, it can ease pain and improve function in people with shoulder pain. Take care with these. Over-the-counter drugs, non-steroidal anti-inflammatory drugs, such as ibuprofen and naproxen, can help ease flare-ups, but they shouldn't be taken daily for more than a week or so without a doctor's supervision. And take the lowest effective dose. Injections, well, studies have shown that corticosteroid injections have short-term benefits for shoulder pain, less than 12 weeks, but aren't effective as a long-term solution. Too many steroid injections can weaken tendons and cartilage over time, Bickett says, so they should be limited to a few times per year. They work particularly well for inflammatory conditions like bursitis, said Stephen Cohen, MD, at the Northwestern Medicine in Chicago. This next article is on air purifiers. It's hard to sleep well if you're sneezing, coughing, or rubbing itchy eyes. A good air purifier can help filter out common allergens such as dust, pollen, and pet dander, and in the overnight hours, even provide some soothing white noise. How to shop. First, look for an option that scores well in our test for removing particles from the air. You can check a purifier's clean air delivery rate, CADR, usually located on the box or in the product description if you're shopping online. Next, make sure the unit is rated for the size of your room. We organize our ratings this way so that it's easy to find a high performer for your bedroom. Look for air purifiers with a true HEPA filter, HEPA filter, which captures at least 99.97% of the airborne particles like smoke, dust, and pollen. What to avoid? Skip purifiers that rely on ionizers, ozone generators, or UV lights. Ozone, for one, is a lung irritant, and skin or eye-irritating UV light delivers little measurable benefit. Also be wary of inflated claims such as kills viruses or eliminates all allergens. Check the cost of filter replacements before you buy. Some models require pricey ones, and the cost can add up over time. We factor the cost of filters and electricity use into our calculations for annual costs. Now, for a small room, Consumer Reports recommends the Germ Guardian for $167. It has an 85 rating. The second one they suggest is the Lasco, and the third is Blue Air. $65 and $70 represents those two. For a medium room, we recommend, that's for up to 350 square feet, a Honeywell Air Genius for $243 with a 77 score. For a large room, the Blue Air Classic Pro is recommended, and it's $700. The next one is, that's a 78 score, and the Winix with a 74 is $270. Third one is Blue Air Pure 211 Plus Auto for $340. And that brings us to our halfway point in our program today. I'd like to remind you that you're listening to Consumer Reports on Sight Into Sound Radio. 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We are Sight Into Sound Radio since 1967. Well, I do have the May issue of the health report for Consumer Reports. So I'd like to begin with some of those topics that are included in this issue and get you a little bit more updated information. And the first one is about shampoo. It's a Consumer Reports in Action article. Is your shampoo safe to use? Five chemicals to avoid in personal care products. The U.S. cosmetics industry uses many chemicals in personal care and beauty products like shampoo, lotion, body wash, deodorant, nail polish, makeup, and perfume. Some, like phthalates and parabens, may raise cancer risks. Certain others are linked to other serious health issues. The Food and Drug Administration has prohibited or restricted 9 of the more than 10,000 chemicals that companies add to personal care items. The European Union has banned more than 2,500. Well, identifying concerning chemicals on labels can be challenging. Consumers shouldn't need a PhD and a background in chemistry to be able to go to the drugstore and buy a product that isn't going to harm you. That's quoting Alexandra Gross, Senior Policy Counsel for CR's Sustainability Policy Team. 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These may be listed as PTFE. And some ingredients with fluoro in the name. Steer clear of products with waterproof or long-lasting claims. Coal tar dyes. Skip products with PPD, CI, followed by a 5-digit number, followed by a color name, and dyes with lake in the name, and choose PPD-free items. This next section is called Health Wire. First topic, nap for a sharper brain. People who took a 45-minute daytime sleep break improved their ability to encode new information, key for clear thinking and concentration in a small study. A nap may reset the connections between the brain cells. Even 15 to 30 minutes can help. A big perk of the shingles vaccine. The Shingrix vaccine, effective at preventing shingles, may have other benefits too. In one study, older adults who got the vaccine 4 years earlier showed slower age-related gene changes than others. This means the Shingrix may protect against heart disease and cognitive problems. What to eat for healthy kidneys? Chalk up another benefit from eating more vegetables, fruits, and nuts, and less meat. Adults who did so were up to 18% less likely to develop chronic kidney disease, according to a study of 179,000 people. The higher levels of unsaturated fat, plant-based proteins, and polyphenols may curb inflammation and help keep kidney cells healthy. As sinus infection news, pay attention to the pollen forecast if you tend to get sinus infections, because high levels could make you feel worse. A study linked a rise of ragweed and other weed pollen to a lower quality of life, marked by congestion, nasal discharge, facial pain, and reduced vitality and physical functioning in those with sinusitis. Research has found that pollen can increase sinus inflammation. On your mind, my hair is getting so thin. Will hair growth drugs really make a difference? For pattern baldness, the common genetic condition where hair follicles become smaller and thinner and eventually stop growing, oral prescription hair loss treatments such as minoxidil, spironolactone, finasteride, and dutasteride may help men and women, according to dermatologist Megan Poynette-Covian, MD, a hair loss specialist in Houston. Topical over-the-counter minoxidil 5% foam may be a good first choice for all over thinning or a receding hairline with thinning and losses on the top of the head. Talk to your doctor if your hair thins or falls out suddenly or your scalp itches, burns, or feels tender. A different issue may be at fault. Supplements touted to plump up hair help only if you have a deficiency. My ankles wobble when I walk. Can I make them stronger? Yes, exercises to target ankle and foot muscles can help, research suggests. An easy, effective move is to sit with your feet dangling and with one foot at a time, point your big toe and write the alphabet in the air. Repeat with the other foot. You can also sit in a chair with one leg extended in front of you. Loop an exercise band around the bottom of that foot and hold the ends. Point your toes away from you, then relax. Do this 10 times with each foot. How to get enough protein? The foods, some of them surprising, that help you meet your daily needs. For more than 20 years, people trying to follow a healthier diet have prioritized protein, yet uncertainty about the nutrient remains. More than a third of those in the U.S. say they have increased their intake in the past year, according to a 2025 report from the International Food Information Council. But nearly 80% say they don't know or aren't sure how much protein they should be getting each day. Both the focus on the nutrient and the confusion are understandable. Protein has become a convenient stand-in for health more broadly. That's quoted by Stuart Phillips, PhD, a kinesiology professor and protein researcher at McMaster University in Hamilton, Ontario. Social media and food marketing have amplified modest physiological effects into outsized claims. Debate over new protein recommendations and the dietary guidelines for Americans released earlier this year hasn't done much to clarify the issue. Eat more protein is the message many people took away from the DGAs. But the full story is more complicated. Older adults may need more than young people, but there's more to a healthy diet than just the amount of protein you eat. Protein helps to keep us strong. Protein supplies the amino acids our bodies require to make almost every type of tissue, especially muscle. The proteins in our body are being constantly built and broken down, and we need sufficient amounts of amino acids to maintain this robust turnover. Now, as we get older, we aren't just trying to keep up with our body's needs, we're also trying to stay ahead of them. After age 35 or so, muscle mass naturally starts to decline at about 0.5% a year. That's up to a 20% drop by age 75. A reduction in muscle often comes with a loss of strength and function, which can lead to frailty, fractures, and a higher risk of illness. Consuming enough protein may help slow or prevent that loss. But while protein is necessary for maintaining muscle, it isn't sufficient. Adequate protein helps preserve lean mass during aging, but it doesn't build muscle without a stimulus such as exercise. CR's expert advice: 6 ways to keep your meds organized, smart steps and useful tools to make sure you never miss a dose. A vast majority, more than 80% of adults 60 to 79, take one or more prescription drugs, and about a third of people in that age take 5 drugs or more. Juggling multiple medications can be challenging. We've gathered some tips from experts to help you manage your medications simply and safely. Number one, use one pharmacy. The doctors and other specialists you see for chronic conditions may not always be aware of all the medications you're taking. And getting your prescriptions filled at one pharmacy that has the full picture, including over-the-counter drugs and supplements, helps ensure that you don't experience any potentially harmful interactions. Number two, make a list of your meds. Create a document that lists all of your medications, including each one's purpose, strength, dosage, and when to take it. Number three, ask about pill packs. According to Worst, many pharmacies can help you sync up your prescriptions so that you can pick them up on the same day. They may also be able to organize your medications for you. Number four, try some help.
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0: Welcome to Blind Level Tech. I'm Jonathan Price.
1: I'm Evan Starnes.
0: And together, we're bringing you news, tech, and information about blind technologies.
1: Being blind doesn't mean you have to stop living.
0: We're going to show you just how possible it is to live the life you want. All right, well, that's fun messing around with the recording. Seth, how you doing, buddy?
1: I'm doing pretty good. I had a very nice and relaxed weekend, and my watch is currently vibrating and distracting me, and I wish it would stop. Thank you. There you go. Speaking of watches, not the most exciting thing I bought, but I am going to have an Apple Watch Ultra on my wrist pretty soon. And
0: very nice.
1: Yeah.
0: Very
1: nice. It's going to be interesting. It'll be my first cellular Apple Watch, because pretty much every Apple Watch I've had has always been just the regular GPS model, because I'm like, nah, I'm not going to pay for this, but
0: right,
1: it wasn't that much. And hey, now if I lose my phone, I'm not completely screwed. So
0: no, I absolutely love my 7.
1: Oh yeah, that's nice.
0: Yeah, I'm having a hard time justifying going to the Ultra just yet.
1: Yeah, I'm coming from a 6. But next exciting purchase was a Simi cane.
0: There you go.
1: I bought one, and one's coming, and we will get audio of it when it comes.
0: Yeah.
1: It's going to be awesome. And that's actually a great segue into this week's topic. We on Friday, Jonathan and I went out and met with Kelvin, who was a guest on Blind Level Tech a few weeks back and is going to be a guest on Aftersight this week as well. We met with him and we got to test out the Simi cane live, go do some scary street crossings. They weren't that bad, but they were kind of scary too. And just test it out and really field test it at night, which was super cool. So the sun was down and, you know, it was completely dark out. So we got to see what this cane was made of, and it blew us both out of the water.
0: Yeah, it was pretty epic. When we went to Greeley, we got to meet not only Kelvin, but his friend Spencer, his mom Pamela, and Scott. And I think his sister named Vivian. Is that right?
1: Yep.
0: Okay. Beautiful family, just wonderful hosts. They were so gracious, and it was so wonderful to meet people who were genuinely interested in not only the cane, but the stories of those who are blind. Spencer himself is blind. We're going to try to get him on Aftersight in a couple of weeks, so stay tuned for that. His story is just, if you want to hear an amazing story of overcoming odds, that's one that you're going to want to tune into. And when we got there, it was pretty unreal, because there was this big, like, it almost reminded me of a golf bag, and it had a whole bunch of Simi canes in it of all sizes and lengths, and all on this like really cool charging station. And then it was off to the races, and we sat and chatted for a little while, got to know each other, went out to dinner. And yeah, just like Evan said, the crossing that we were at, it was a lot bigger than Evan made it out to be. And it was more scary. I'm glad that he was blind, because there were a lot of
1: it wasn't that
0: zooming around.
1: It was bad. It wasn't as bad as Colfax,
0: no, it wasn't. At least, yeah, I'm not even going to go there. Nope, I just can't.
1: No.
0: Just can't.
1: Fair enough.
0: Up in Colorado long enough, you hear the word Colfax, and then
1: chills start running down your spine, I think.
0: Yeah.
1: I'd imagine.
0: Anywho, but it was such an amazing experience, and we were blown away, for me, is an understatement, because we went in, we talked on the way up, and we went in and we're like, boy, I hope this thing is actually worth coming up here for. We're just going to test it out, do a couple of walks, and head home.
1: Yeah.
0: So I'm going to turn it over to you. Tell me about the impressions of the cane. What your thoughts were.
1: Well, my first thoughts were, this is going to be some thrown together thing. I'll check it out, have some fun. It might light up a little bit, but I probably won't be able to see it. I have light perception, but can't see super like I have a hard time with LEDs. And, right. You know, I was just like, this is going to be super expensive, and it's going to, it's just going to be like every other cane.
0: Right.
1: So, obviously, yeah, those impressions were completely blown out of the water big time. In fact, holding it in my hand for the first time, that's pretty much when that all happened. The cane itself, when I got it, it was really, really well built. I mean, it's light for a battery powered cane. So it's about as heavy actually as like your average folding cane from like Ambitech, mainly. So not super heavy. The vibration on it, I wish I

0: This service is intended solely for individuals who cannot read conventional print due to a disability. Ineligible listeners risk infringing on copyright laws, and KPBS Radio Reading Service is not responsible for any violations that may occur. Our service may not be redistributed without our written consent. If you agree to these conditions, please continue listening.
1: Like, we're not just talking your LED indicator, your phone screen. This is like flashlight bright. But what was cool is he was showing me this film that he put on. I think he talked about.
2: Yeah.
1: And it actually helps like shade the light. And that's actually a common thing. I mean, a lot of.
2: Well, it mutes the light. It takes the brightness or the harshness of the light, and it just kind of softens it. So it still maintains its brightness, but the sharpness of that light. I mean, you could probably see this light for at least a mile.
1: Yeah. That actually totally like trounces all over the comment I had of it lighting up an entire hallway in a restaurant, because it did do that.
2: Oh, absolutely. In like, a lighted hallway, by the way.
1: Yeah, it lit a lighted hallway. So, yeah, basically that all aside to say, it's an impressive cane.
2: So you had the handle and you were a little concerned about the pistol grip and how you didn't know if it was going to be well designed or if it was going to fit right, but
1: yeah,
2: the handle.
1: Yeah, I like the handle. The handle is probably one of my favorite parts about the cane. So, yeah, when Kelvin talked about the pistol grip, I kind of assumed he was talking about like this big thing, like about the size of like a pack of gum or something, like this, you know, big flat thing. That's what I was expecting to hear. But the handle itself is super nice. It's at the very top is your charging connector, basically, and it's a little magnetic thing. And we'll talk about the charger, but yeah, at the very top is just like a little flat spot. It's like about the size of a 9-volt battery. In fact, I think that's what it is. And then right below that, you get your just standard cane grip. It's really nice. It's flat on one side and then, you know, curved. And I think it was actually flat on like both sides for ergonomics. So it's a very ergonomic grip. And then on the flat part of that handle, were the two buttons, and they're both very easy to feel, very distinctive. The light button actually looked straight up like a flashlight button. In fact, it even functions like a flashlight button.
2: Yeah, that was cool.
1: And you can make it flash. You don't. It's really easy. You just very slightly push the button, just like he talked about in the episode, and it will flash. And
2: yeah, it was really interesting for me to see these three blind guys walking across
1: the street. Call us the mice.
2: Right, three blind mice.
1: I don't mind personally. I like being called three blind mice.
2: That was the funny part, was that Pamela said that in the video, and I was like, I don't know how I feel about that. That just, it just was funny. But her son was blind, so I guess it was okay. And Spencer, and I'm going to get back to my thing, but real quick, Spencer's ability to tell blind jokes was just spot on. So,
1: yeah, he's got a wide variety.
2: Oh my goodness, yeah, I can't wait. But anyway, interestingly enough for me was the power of the light and watching cars stop, and not only stop to like make sure see if we were crossing, but to see what the world we were doing. Because when I went back and looked at the footage, it looks like you're playing light with lightsabers on the ground. And so even if somebody doesn't know that it's a blind cane, it's still drawing attention to somebody that has a very large light, and everybody's going to stop and see what in the world is the light, you know, bug to a flame, right?
1: Yeah, exactly.
2: And that was the coolest thing for me, was to see all these cars just stopping and looking like, what in the world
1: is going on?
2: I have no, like, what is that? And so, yeah, we totally just went across the street. We crossed all four corners of the intersection, and it was very interesting to see how it worked.
1: Besides attracting attention, the cane itself, using it, felt like using any other cane. If you're used to heavier canes, it's definitely going to be like super easy. However, if you're used to your lighter straight cane,

0: Bitcoins, your NFBs, or any of those that don't fold, then it's going to take a bit of getting used to. Of course, it doesn't fold itself. It is a straight cane.
1: Right.
0: The tip it came with, which is the rolling marshmallow tip, was also very good. I mean, it was, you know, very smooth, what you'd expect from a rolling marshmallow tip. And the cool part is it uses the Ambutex screw-in tips, and you can find those on Ambutex's website, and they're really easy to install and great quality.
1: Yeah. Okay, now talk about the charger, because that was one of the coolest parts.
0: Yeah, so the charger is very, very unique. It kind of is like an Apple Watch charger. Well, I thought it was going to be more like an Apple Watch charger, in the fact that it's magnetic.
1: Right.
0: But the cable, basically, the end of it is kind of like a little barrel-shaped connector that magnetizes to this, to the top of the cane, to this little round connector on the top.
1: Very similar to MagSafe.
0: Yeah, exactly. It is. It pretty much is MagSafe. And then the other end is just a standard USB cable that, or a USB connector that plugs into whatever power brick you have lying around your computer. But the entire cable lights up, which, I mean, if you have light perception or can see light, it's cool. Because when your cane's charging, it literally, like, the way I see it is, it's like, it looks like energy's flowing into the cane.
1: Right.
0: It's like,
1: well, it's like the largest indicator light ever.
0: It is. Because that was the one, that is still kind of the one, like, little gripe I do have, is you can't really tell if the device is, you can't tell if the cane is charging. And, but if you have light perception, you can tell if the cane, if that, if it's charging. You'll totally be able to see the cable light up.
1: Didn't it vibrate when you plugged it in?
0: It does not. But of course, if you want to know if it's charged, just fire it up, push the button.
1: So I did have a layman's question, a sightling question, if you will. Kelvin was talking about overwalking your cane. Can you talk a little bit about that, since we're talking about cane and cane travel in general?
0: Yes. So when it comes to overwalking your cane, there's also the term walking in step with your cane. So when it comes to, well, this is actually a big rabbit hole here, but to keep it quick, simple, when it comes to cane usage, the way it's supposed to be is when you put your left foot forward, your cane swings right, and vice versa. When you put your right foot forward, your cane moves left. And then by the time your foot reaches the ground, the cane should be on your left side.
1: Right, like a contrary motion thing.
0: Yes. So what he's talking about is pushing the cane a little bit too forward and then kind of walking out of step. And then if you do that, you'll miss something like a crack or maybe a little bump or an obstacle.
1: And so Kelvin had a amazing event on Sunday night, and they were able to raise a couple $1,000s in order to get this cane produced. And we want to help him out. So if you guys know anybody who is able to, willing to donate to get these canes produced, he is looking to get about $200,000 to put these canes in what I guess would call mass production, and at least to a point where he can get these sold. And you guys have got to go check out this cane, seemecane.com, and blindpotter.com also. He has a lot of amazing pottery that we got to experience, and he gave Evan, or
0: he gave me a cup.
1: Pamela gave him one of his cups, and that was super cool.
0: And I can vouch for his pottery. It actually looked machine made. It was so precisely made. It was actually, because I have some like handmade pieces, you know, coffee. Well, I have a couple handmade coffee cups, and you can tell they're handmade, but this looked straight out of a factory. So just amazing quality, and it had four rings on it, and I don't remember what they exactly stand for.
1: So there were three rings. One of them was, oh shoot, now I forget. I know hope was the second one, perseverance and struggle, I think, something to that effect. But don't listen to us. Go to the site. Go
0: Go to blindbar.com. Check it out because it's brilliant. It's seriously brilliant.
1: It's incredible. And so if you're listening to this on the day it comes out, Wednesday, August 9th, Kelvin will be on August 10th with Aftersight. And you get to listen to his actual story of, you know, him growing up, his vision loss, how he got into the See Me Kane, and just his personal backstory, which in and of itself is absolutely incredible. So please go check that out. And if you want to hear the full on episode with Kelvin with us, I will link that in the description below. So just click on that link and it'll take you right to that show. So anything from you to follow up, Evan?
0: Yeah. So Kelvin knows a lot about canes. And that was actually another cool thing is he was the first person that we could just talk different canes. He's tested canes that I've used, like the No Jab cane, which has a spring in the handle, and just different brands of canes. Like he knows them well, which shouldn't surprise me, but it's like, it's the first time I've actually gotten to do that. And that was,
1: well,
0: that was
1: when cool. when you're in cane development and you're trying to test all these canes, you better know a lot about canes. Otherwise, you're not going to know what is needed out there. So
0: exactly.
1: I really appreciated that.
0: But that was cool. That was my first glimpse into the realm of canes. And I didn't even know that was it's almost an industry.
1: You would think, I wonder where I could get a cane. Speaking of canes, I do want to plug this really quick. We have the White Cane Project, and this is something that is near and dear to our hearts. So if you know somebody who is blind or going through vision loss and they need a cane from child size all the way up to adult to 7, if you're 10 foot tall, it doesn't matter. We can find you a cane. We have canes, and all you have to do is be Colorado resident. Be visually impaired or whatever. Yeah, whatever. Blind, doesn't matter. We will send you a cane for FREE free. No hidden things, no kickbacks, no nothing, no subscribe, no. We want to help you guys. And so we are here to help you live your life.
0: And we got you.
1: Yeah. So, with that being said, we're going to cut this episode short because we have an amazing episode coming next week. And we just wanted to get this out because it's such a, you have to go get it.
0: You guys needed an update, basically.
1: Yeah, you needed an update. It was just too cool to not post a little episode about it. So I hope you guys enjoyed this. Please don't forget to plug in your devices, and we will talk to you next week.

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1: Good morning. This is Nancy Griwe with today's headlines from the Washington Post for this Thursday, September 24th. Judge orders White House to restore access to CNN, Politico, MS Now after Trump ban. Trump dismantled U.S. climate policy, but his war is cutting emissions. And what to know about Trump's meeting with China's Xi and the economic stakes. Turning now to the first article. Judge orders White House to restore access to CNN, Politico, MS Now after Trump ban. By Victoria Craw. A federal judge has ordered that access to the White House be temporarily restored for reporters from CNN, MS Now, and Politico after they were banned by President Donald Trump. U.S. District Judge Timothy Kelly on Thursday issued a 14-day restraining order while the outlet's legal challenge of the ban proceeds, ordering the White House to, quote, return, reinstate, and restore, end quote, the journalist's credentials. Reporters from the three outlets were blocked from entering White House grounds on Saturday following Trump's announcement Friday that he would ban them, saying he disliked how they covered him. Quote, they're fake news, he said. The three news organizations fought the ban in court, leading to an expedited hearing on Wednesday. The media outlets argue that their ban from the White House grounds violates the First Amendment and their Fifth Amendment due process rights. In a statement Thursday, Theodore Boutros Jr., the lead attorney for the outlets, welcomed Kelly's order. Quote, this is a strong ruling vindicating freedom of the press, due process, and the rule of law, Boutros said. Quote, we greatly appreciate the court's swift action. The White House and Justice Department did not immediately reply to a request for comment. Kelly, a Trump appointee, wrote in his ruling that the media outlets have shown, quote, a high likelihood of success, end quote, in their Fifth Amendment claim that their passes were revoked without due process.